0: before these religious leaders. And their process of intimidation continues. Give glory to God, they said. We know this man is a sinner. Now, it may be that that phrase, give glory to God, is, as the margin suggests, a solemn charge to tell the truth, which is likely. But it may also be that what they're arguing is, you should give glory to God, not to this Jesus of Nazareth, whoever he is and wherever he comes from. Give the glory to God, don't give the glory to him. Either way, they are seeking to drive this man away from his conviction. The reason that they didn't want any glory to be given to Jesus was because, by their own testimony, they knew Jesus to be an open sinner. You just need to turn back one page to chapter 8, and I'll show you why that is true. Jesus, in a quite remarkable statement, tells them that they, although they think themselves to be very secure as children of Abraham, they're really children of the devil, because the devil is a liar and they tell lies too. And then in verse 45 of John 8, he says, yet because I tell you the truth, you do not believe me. Can any of you prove me guilty of sin? If I'm telling the truth, why don't you believe me? He who belongs to God hears what God says. The reason you do not hear is that you do not belong to God. And the Jews answered him, aren't we right in saying that you're a Samaritan and demon-possessed? That's their response to Jesus. And it is in light of that that they challenge this sign, that they challenge this miracle, and they challenge the testimony of this particular individual. But if they thought they could intimidate him, they are discovering that they actually can't, that this man has a little bit of metal to him, and he is able to respond very clearly. A second time they summoned him. We know this man is a sinner, they said. And then look at his reply in verse 25. Whether he's a sinner or not, I don't know. One thing I do know, I was blind, but now I see. In other words, what he really says to them is, I don't know about what you know, but I do know what I know. And what I know is that I was once blind, but now I can see. I mean, you seem to, he says, have all these kind of inferences and all these assertions and all these observations about Jesus. And I'm listening to what you're saying, but I'm standing before you as a testimony to the fact of what has happened. I was a blind man, but now I can see. Well, that kind of irrefutable evidence is hard to face. And recognizing it, in verse 26, the Pharisees retreat to the questions that they'd been asking previously. What did he do to you? How did he open your eyes? If you look back up to verse 15, that's exactly what they had asked him before. The Pharisees had also asked him how he had received his sight. Now they're back asking the same question. Now, it may be that this is indicative of their interrogation style. If you like detective programs, and I must confess, I don't watch any of the contemporary ones. I have no interest in them. But if you give me some old ones, I can go back there with you. And some old British ones particularly, but that's just my problem. But I always enjoyed the situation where the person who was accused was taken into the white-walled room with a single table and two chairs, one for the detective and one for the accused. And then the detective would run through the questions. The man would answer the questions, the detective would stand up, walk out the door, close it, and leave the man there. Next scene, the detective returns, sits down in the chair, asks the exact same questions all over again. Gets up, walks out the door, slams the door, comes back. Next time he says, would you like a cigarette? And the guy said, yes, please. So he takes a cigarette, lights it up, asks him the exact same questions all over again. You say to yourself, what's up with this detective? Has he run out of questions? No, what he's doing is he is repeatedly going through the same stuff in the hope that somewhere along the line he will be able to identify an inconsistency in the man's response and thereby be able to get leverage so as to further convict him. Now, it may well be that that's what they're doing, that they're hoping that if they keep asking him to say the same thing over again, his account of what took place will actually contradict itself. Or it may be, and I think this is more likely, that the reason they asked these two questions again in verse 26 is because they've run out of steam. They have just run out of steam. There's no air left in their balloon. There is nothing left for them to say. They are confronted by this incontrovertible evidence. And standing on the side of truth, the man in verse 27 takes the offensive. We've already been through all of this. He says, I've told you this already. You didn't listen the first time. I can't believe you want me to tell you again, unless, of course, you want to become his disciples as well. Notice, incidentally, the progression in this man's thinking. Back in verse 11, when they had asked him how his eyes were opened, he said, the man they call Jesus. The man they call Jesus. In verse 17, as they press him, he says of Jesus, he is a prophet. Here in verse 27, he recognizes that Jesus is of such a stature that there are those who would become his disciples and his followers. But now, the argument or the interrogation, I don't think it's fair to call it a conversation. It was much more than that, but it has now reached the tipping point. And the man has forced his accusers to play their hand. They're going to have to show what they have in their hand. They've played the poker game of this dialogue for long enough. He's calling it, show me what you've got. And what have they got? Nothing. And so they do what always happens when the weakness of an individual's argument becomes obvious, they resort to insults. When you no longer have anything else that you can say to substantiate your claim, the chances are you're going to say something like, you're ugly and your mother dresses you funny. And at that point, the person that you are arguing with knows he or she has got you, because you now have nothing to say that is logical or progressive or challenging, and you just, all you've got left is to start slinging insults around. And that's exactly what they did. Verse 28 is graphic, says that they threw their insults at him. They threw their insults at him, claiming again the high ground of their theological background. We are the disciples of Moses. We know that God spoke to Moses. But as for this fellow, this person that you're on about, we don't even know where he comes from. We haven't got a clue. Well, of course, that wasn't distinct. That wasn't actually true, because Jesus had already been involved in a dialogue with them. You can turn back one page again, and I'll point it out to you. In the conversation where they're challenging the testimony of Jesus, Jesus says to them in verse 23 of John 8, you are from below, I am from above. You are of this world, I'm not of this world. I told you that you would die in your sins if you do not believe that I am the one I claim to be. You will indeed die in your sins. Who are you? They asked. Just what I've been claiming all along, Jesus replied. So there was some ironic sense in which they didn't know where he was from, but there was another very realistic sense in which they did know. And it was the very things that he said concerning his origins that offended them. And they refused to accept what he said. Leon Morris, whose commentary on John is arguably one of the finest, observes in the response of the man in verse 30 here, the man answered. He says, the man's chain of reasoning is pretty good for someone who'd been a beggar all his life, and presumably a stranger to academic and forensic argument. And it is quite remarkable, isn't it? This man has got some gristle to him, doesn't he? This man has got truth on his side. This man is not in any doubt at all as to what has taken place for him. And so look at how he answers in verse 30. I'll paraphrase it for him. What he says to them is, I find this truly remarkable. Your unbelief in face of the evidence is more of a miracle than my cure. The fact that you don't believe in light of the evidence is more remarkable to me than the fact that I can actually see. Because there is a basis for my being able to see, namely an encounter with Jesus. And you have seen what Jesus has done. And you refuse to accept what your eyes tell you. That's more remarkable, he says, than the fact that I am now a seeing individual. And he jumps on the back of that, and he uses their same form of argumentation, pointing out, we know that God does not listen to sinners. In other words, what he uses is a syllogistic argument. You remember that from school, but we don't need to go there. But in other words, he starts from premise and sub-premise and conclusion. The very process that they had used back up in verse 16. This man is not from God, premise. For he doesn't keep the Sabbath, some premise. Therefore, he couldn't have done this. The exact same thing again in 16b. Others said, how can a sinner do such miraculous signs? Same argument. And what the man does is the exact same thing. He says, one, we are all agreed that God doesn't listen to sinners. Now, don't let that unsettle you if you are aware of the fact that you don't know God and you're aware of your sin. That's why it's very, very important always to understand the Bible in the context in which it is said. What is being said here is not that the thief on the cross didn't have a hope in the world of ever getting to heaven because he was a sinner hanging on a cross next to Jesus, and he asked him, Lord, will you remember me when you come into your kingdom? Did Jesus listen to the sinner? Of course he did. Did Jesus listen to Zacchaeus and his cries for change? Yes, he did. Did Jesus listen to the woman taken in adultery? Yes, he did. Well, what is being said here? What is being said here can be best understood, and I'll only give you one cross-reference. I could weigh you down with them, but I won't. It's Psalm 66 and verse 18. If I had cherished sin in my heart, the Lord would not have listened. The verse does not say, if I had sin in my heart, God wouldn't hear me. God wouldn't hear anybody then, would he? Because everyone has sin in their heart. So if sinlessness was the key to God listening, all of us would be up the creek. No, if I had cherished sin in my heart, if I was committed to my sin, then God wouldn't listen to me. He says, we know that's true. God does not listen to the impenitent. He hears the cries of the penitent, but he does not listen to those who are willful in their unbelief and in their sin. Secondly, he does listen to the godly man who does his will. He listens to those who do what God says, who are in a right relationship with him. It's a kind of Matthew 6:33 statement. Seek first the kingdom of God and his righteousness, doing of the right thing before God, and all these things will be added unto you. God does not listen to the cries of the impenitent, but he does listen to the cries of those who do his will. Thirdly, he says, no one has ever heard of opening the eyes of a man born blind. If this man were not from God, he couldn't do anything. Now, they knew that was the case because they, even in the miraculous events that we have in the Old Testament, even in the records of the things that Moses did in going before Pharaoh in Egypt and so on, there is no record of any man opening the eyes of a man born blind. And so, with a simple logic, and yet with a compelling logic, the man beats them at their own game, turns the tables on them, and says, you know, you're the ones who've been starting off with the premise, we know this, therefore that, we know this, therefore that. He says, let's do the same thing. We know that God does not listen to the cries of the impenitent. We know that God does listen to those who do his will. We know that there is no record of ever anybody having a man open a man's eyes. Therefore, he says, conclusion, deduction, if this man were not from God, he couldn't do anything. Now, let's pause there for just a moment because there's a lesson here for each of us in speaking to people concerning faith in Jesus Christ. We may think that the high point in John chapter 9 is arguably verse 25, where he says, I don't know about what you know, but I do know what I know, and that is, I know that I was once blind, but now I can see. Some of us, I think, have a real tendency to retreat to that kind of thing. Well, you can't argue me out of my experience. I know my experience. I know what happened to me. That's what happened to me. Therefore, and our friends walk away from us and say, idiot. because they would be able to say that they've had experiences of different things in different places and so on. We have told them that we pray to the living God. They've said that they chant in the realm of Buddhism. We've said that there is peace to be found in this. They said they have never known such tranquility as they found it in that Eastern mindset. Well, then what are we going to do at that point, you see? Well, this man is convinced of his testimony. But when push comes to shove and the challenge reaches for him, he is able to step up and say, well, let's just think about this for a moment. And why don't we think about this too? And have you considered that? And do you agree that this, this, and this leads to the deduction that? So his faith was resting in the experience of what Christ had done for him to this point. And he was absolutely without any doubt concerning it. But that wasn't the beginning and the end of his argument. Now, what we discover is that they feel the sting of this. The stinging impact of truth hits them. And in verse 34, they do the only thing they've got left to do, and that is they throw him out. Well, you will notice they don't throw him out until they have given their own answer to the question with which the chapter began. How did the chapter begin? Well, remember, with the disciples asking Jesus, who sinned, this man or his parents, that he was born blind? The Pharisees say, we know the answer to that question. The reason you were blind is because you were steeped in sin at birth. You are a miserable sinner. That's what you are. How dare you lecture us? Don't you realize that we've gone to school for this? Don't you understand that we have the legacy, the historical background of Judaism on our side, and you, some upstart beggar from the streets here, thinks to come in and confront us? You see how the challenge of truth gets under the skin of those who know they don't know the very truth they are encountering? We ought not to be surprised when our friends and neighbors want eventually to throw us out. Frankly, we ought to get thrown out a lot more than we do, many of us. And the reason we're not thrown out, the reason we're accepted, may be because we are more represented by the fear of the parents than we are represented in the faith of the man once blind. We're ready to fudge the questions. Well, I don't know about that. Oh, I'm not so sure about that. Well, maybe you could ask someone else about that. Come on, have the courage of your convictions. How dare you lecture us? You're gone. And they threw him out.
1: 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Together, these two men explore seven unique aspects of Jesus' identity and ministry. 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And again, the download is free. I'm Bob Lapine. Thanks for joining us this weekend. If someone doesn't believe in Christ, is it possible that God will refuse to give them the gift of faith? Next weekend, we'll investigate the answer. The Bible teaching of Alistair Begg is furnished by Truth for Life, where the learning is for living.
2: 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We have the absolute honor of interviewing two of his kiddos, Priscilla Shire, you know, War Room, Priscilla Shire and his son, Anthony Evans, last year. And man, talk about two people who are sold out for the kingdom. I know the apple didn't fall too far from the tree, so stay here for this encouraging word by Tony Evans on K-Wave.
3: Everybody wants the corner office, the blue check mark, the title in the bio. We measure greatness by how many people serve us, our followers, our staff, our audience. We measure greatness by how high you climb and how many people carry your bags when you get there. I'm Joe Jordan of Fred Jordan Missions. Let's take three. Jesus says something that flips the whole thing upside down. Hundreds of years before he was born, the prophet said the Messiah would be a servant. Isaiah wrote in chapter 42, verse 1, "See my servant, my chosen one in whom I delight." And when Jesus came, he said it himself in Mark chapter 10, verse 45. The Son of Man did not come to be served, but to serve and to give his life as a ransom for many. Think about what Jesus actually did. The King of the universe got down on the floor and washed the dirt off his disciples' feet, a job reserved for the lowest servant in the house. And his supreme act of servanthood came when he stretched out his arms on a cross and gave his life for our sins. Henri Nguyen put it this way: "It is difficult for us to comprehend that we are liberated by someone who became powerless, strengthened by someone who became weak, and that we find a leader in someone who became a servant." You see, that's the exact opposite of how the world views leadership. Most leaders demand to be served, but Jesus taught his followers to serve others, because real power resides in humble acts of service, not in the platform, not in the corner office, but in the basin and the towel. That's what we get to practice every day here on Skid Row, becoming like Jesus by serving others in his name. Come join us sometime. We'd love to have you. 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Or if you'd rather, mail your gift to Fred Jordan Missions, P.O. 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Together, we get to declare and demonstrate the love of Jesus to those in need on Skid Row and beyond. And don't forget to look for one small chance this week to pick up the basin and the towel, because that's where you'll find Jesus, right there serving others. I'm Joe Jordan of Fred Jordan Missions. 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
9: 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Just when we think we're ready for what God has in store for us, we quite often discover God thinks we're ready for more preparation and purification. We'll learn why as Dr. Evans talks about the purpose behind the detours in our lives. Let's join him.
12: If you are a believer in Jesus Christ today, you have a destiny. Now, from an eternal perspective, we know what our destiny is, and that is to be in God's presence forever, worshiping Him and working for Him in that eternal state. That is our eternal destiny. We know that. But our concern or our focus is on the historical destiny that He has for you in this life. There is a destiny in the life to come, but I'm talking about where He's taking you in the life that is. God has a plan for your life, a purpose for your existence. And the reason why you weren't taken to heaven the moment after you were converted is because there is a purpose on earth He desires you to fulfill. There's a reason why you're here. It's not just to work. It's not just to go through the motions. There is a God-designed stamp on your life where He is taking you. But He rarely, and I do mean rarely, ever takes His children to their destiny apart from detours. In other words, He rarely ever takes you from A to B to C to D. He takes you from A to Z to F to R to B to Q. And you never know which letter He's pulling out of the hat next. Part of experiencing your destiny is understanding your detours. When you look at Scripture, it is full of destinies being reached through detours. When God told Israel He was going to take them to their destiny in Canaan, they had to cross the Red Sea. But when you read the Scripture, He didn't take them directly to the Red Sea. He took them down south, brought them back up before He let them cross the Red Sea. Took them on a detour. Abraham was on a 25-year detour. God told him, "This is what I'm going to do with you. This is my plan." He never thought it would take 25 years because it seemed so real when he heard it. God has a destiny for you, a place He wants you to be. And there is no better place for you than His place destined to you. There is no individual in the Bible who illustrates this principle of detours and its relationship to destiny like the life of Joseph. Now, I love a good suspense novel. I love a drama. I love a movie or a book with twists and turns along the way, where they've got a story and then they got a story within the story and then a story within the story that's within the story that was in the story. So you got all kind of things happening at the same time. Now, if I'm impatient, I'll go to the last chapter, because then I can see where all this stuff winds up. Why don't we do that? Why don't we go to the end of Joseph's story? Look at Genesis chapter 50. This is the end of the story. We're going to back up to the beginning of the story in a second, but let's go to the end, because the end helps us understand the concept of destiny, and 37 to 50 gives you the whole suspense novel. But Joseph said to them, that is his brothers, "Do not be afraid, for am I in God's place?" You got a hint of destiny there. Destiny is being in the place God has for you. Am I not in God's place? As for you, you meant it for evil, but God meant it for good in order to bring about this present result to preserve many alive. So therefore, do not be afraid. I will provide for you and your little ones. So he comforted them and spoke kindly to them. Please notice that phrase. As for you, you meant evil against me and God meant it for good. Watch it, watch it. That tells you something about destiny. It includes evil and good. It's not all good going to destiny. There's some bad stuff on the way to destiny. There's some bad people on the way to destiny. In fact, in our lives, there have been some bad choices on our way to destiny. But don't get stuck there, because he says, even though there's bad, he says God was doing good. So you got bad and good simultaneously taking place in order to wind up in the place God has for you. Now, what you don't want to do is add more chapters to the book than is necessary. But nevertheless, that is the reality, and it involves some evil stuff that took place. Let's go back to the beginning of the story. Chapter 37. We find in verse 2, Joseph was 17 years of age. He is the 11th son of Jacob. Joseph is born into a dysfunctional family. Let me tell you about his daddy, Jacob. Jacob, ever since he was a little boy, was a deceiver. He was a trickster. His name means trickster. Because he was always deceiving somebody out of something in order to get his way. He is a manipulator by trade, which explains his children. Because his children became manipulators. Because what you and I pass on to our children are not only our looks, it's also our habits, be they good or bad. So the deceiver gave birth to deceivers. He loved Joseph more than all the sons because he was the son of his old age and made him a varied color tunic, a multicolored coat, or you and I would say an elegant robe. He didn't make anything for anybody else. He made a robe for his favorite kid, the baby in the family. When he made them this special coat, notice what happened. Verse 4, his brothers saw that their father loved him more than all of his brothers, and so they hated him and could not speak to him on friendly terms. So now you got a sibling situation because daddy's playing favorite. Now let me tell you why they hated him all the more. Not just because he got a pretty robe. That would have been enough of itself. But that's a robe that goes to the oldest son, because it was the firstborn who was to be the most recognized. And the firstborn got a double inheritance. So they understood what this robe meant. This robe meant that he was going to be treated like the firstborn, even though at this point he's the lastborn. And it says, and they hated him and would not speak to him on friendly terms. They talked about him, they degraded him, and there were sibling conflicts. And some of you know what it's like not to be able to communicate with brothers or sisters or siblings because of what went down with daddy and mama. But it ain't over. Because now Joseph has a dream. Verse 5, then Joseph had a dream, and when he told it to his brothers, they hated him all the more. He says, please, verse 6, listen to the dream I had last night. Verse 7, behold, we were binding sheaves in the field, and lo, my sheaf rose up and also stood erect, and behold, your sheaves gathered around and bowed down to my sheaves. Now, they already don't like you, boy. And you're going to tell them you had a dream where they bowed down to you. So what was their response? Verse 8, and their brother said, are you actually going to reign over us? So they hated him even more for the dreams he dreamt and the words he told them. But not only that, we ain't finished. Verse 9, now he had still another dream. This boy need to stay up. This boy having too many dreams. He had another dream. And he related it to his brothers and said, lo, I have still another dream, and behold, the sun and the moon and 11 stars were bowing down to me. He related this to his father, to his brothers, and his father rebuked him and said to him, what is this dream you have? Shall I and your mother and your brothers actually come and bow ourselves down before you to the ground? Joseph has made three mistakes. The end of verse 2. And Joseph brought back a bad report about them to his father. He's a tattletale. 11 stars were bowing down to me. He related this to his father, to his brothers, and his father rebuked him and said to him, what is this dream you have? Shall I and your mother and your brothers actually come and bow ourselves down before you to the ground? Joseph has made three mistakes. The end of verse 2. And Joseph brought back a bad report about them to his father. He's a tattletale. Tattletales for

0: how I look. See, I'm going to tell on you so you look bad, so compared to you, I look better. So we understand it. You know, he's immature. So that's the first thing. Second thing he did was tell his dreams to folk who don't like him. You don't tell folk who can't stand you about dreams where they're going to be underneath you. Some dreams you need to keep to yourself. Now, they may be God-given, but it's God-given to you. There's a third mistake he made. Sporting his tunic. Okay, watch this now. We read in the beginning of the chapter, he's taking care of flocks with his brothers. His brothers already don't like him and speak harshly to him. He's taking care of flock with his brother. Now he gets suited and booted. He's got on this multicolored flamboyant tunic. Everybody else is riding up in a bike. He drives his car to the flock. And he wants to rub this favoritism in the face of his brothers who already doesn't like him. He is immature. So Joseph is going to have to grow up before he can realize his dream, which means he needs a detour. Here it is. The purpose of detours is to develop you for the destiny God has for you while God is developing the destiny for when you arrive. God is doing two things at one time. He's developing you, maturity, through the things he takes you through for the destiny, while he's working on the destiny for when you get there. Now, it's nice if both of them happen at the same time, but I think for most of us, the destiny's sitting there waiting for us to arrive. Because God has a detour and we create new ones.
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1: 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I'll repeat that contact information after part 2 of today's lesson. Here's Dr. Evans.

0: is getting ready to move you to the next spiritual level toward your destiny. We'll talk about how to define your destiny, but when God is seeking to move you to your destiny, here it is, you won't like this, but I gotta tell the truth, the whole truth, nothing but the truth. So help me God, things may get worse before they get better. And I know everybody looking for their blessing and all of that, that's half the truth. The other half the truth is, in order to develop you, God will detour you. And I think most of us know most detours occur when construction is taking place. There's a construction crew on the road creating a detour. The reason why God creates detours is because he's got to do some construction in our lives first. He's got to chip away at the parts that don't fit where he's taking us. He has to chip away at the things we're not ready yet. And depending on how we respond to the detours tells us how long we're in the detours and how long we're going to be blocked from the destiny. So I got to tell you the truth. Things may get worse before they get better because development is part of the process. See, we want the destiny. God wants to make sure you're ready for it. Because the worst thing you can have is to be somewhere God wants you to be and not be ready to be there. Because then you'll mess up the destiny. Everybody in my family will remember September 1st, 2013. We'll remember that date. On September the 1st, 2013, we gathered. And that's where my granddaughter, Karis, was surprised with an engagement ring from her boyfriend. He took out a Cracker Jack box. He did. And he poured the Cracker Jacks out, and out comes this diamond engagement ring, and he gets on one knee and hands her a Bible, and then he says, "Will you marry me?" That engagement ring was purchased from a store, but the ring on her finger purchased from the store didn't start there looking good. That was dug up from the ground, and it was dirty. It had value, but the value was not now realized. It had to go through a process before it ever wound up on a finger. It had to go through some chipping and chiseling and cutting and shining and all of this before it wound up on the destiny of a finger coming out of a store. It had to be dug up from a dirty environment. I know many of us have dreams of shiny lives and gold lives and magnificent lives, but God says, I can't put you into my store until I clean you up first. I cannot give you your destiny if you will not allow me to shape your character. I can't give you your destiny if you do not allow me to deal with your sins. I cannot give you your destiny if you don't allow me to promote your righteousness. I can't give you your destiny if you don't allow me to mature you. So therefore, in order to give you your destiny, I've got to detour you first. You don't go from the ground to the store. You go through a process first of detour. And that means things may get worse before they get better. And they do get worse. His father sends him on a trip to see his brothers. He says, I want you to go check on the brothers. Because verse 12, they're tending the flock in Shechem. So he's no longer with him. He was with him when we started, but now after the dream and after the coat and after the tattletale end, we will shepherd without, we don't need him. Why don't you stay home with Dada? So his father has to send him because he's no longer shepherding with him. So he goes looking for them. He goes to Shechem, he goes to Dothan, he's looking for them. And when, verse 18, here it is, when they saw him from a distance, and before he came close to them, they plotted against him to put him to death. They said to one another, oh, I love this, here come the dreamer. Here come the dreamer. Okay, watch this. Here comes somebody who think he's something. Because remember, the dream was he gonna be over us. Here comes somebody who think he better than us, think he's higher than us. Oh, in other words, watch this. His God-given calling was already being rejected by his own family because they weren't spiritual enough to understand it. So if you're pursuing the Lord and folk don't understand where you're coming from, they may be your nuclear family, your extended family. It could be even your church family. They don't understand where you're coming from, but you know God is leading you. See, they're actually complimenting him in reverse. Here come the dreamer, but that's what he is. In fact, that is how God is going to use him, as you'll see the story unfold. Now, let's watch this as we come to a conclusion. They said, verse 20, let us kill him, throw him into the pit, and we will say a wild beast devoured him. Reuben said, no, let's come on, we gotta come up with something. Let's not shed any blood. So it came about when Joseph reached, verse 23, his brothers, they stripped Joseph of his tunic, the very colored tunic that was on him. I told you he was wearing this thing. I told you. Now he going to visit his brothers who are out with sheep, and he's suited and booted. He wearing a suit, a royal robe to hang out with some sheep and sheep herders. All right? He's strutting his stuff. Watch this now. And they stripped him of it. Wait, what did they strip him of? They stripped him of something he held in high value. Because he's wearing this thing. It was given to him by his daddy. You see, sometimes when God is taking us on a detour, he allows us to be stripped of things we love the most. Stripped of things we consider the most precious, the most valuable. It looked like he was finally climbing the hill. He was being recognized as royalty. And now he's been stripped. It's like when you've been working in a job and you've been giving it all you have, and now you wind up with a pink slip when you've been doing better than everybody else, and you thought that was going to be a great career move, and you've been stripped. You can be stripped of your dignity when you've given the best you have and somebody you cared about walks out on you, and you've been stripped. Because when you're on God's design detours, things can get worse before they get better. Especially when you're being stripped of something that you're wrapped in, that's covering you, that's close to you. It says they stripped him of it, and they took him, verse 24, threw him into a pit. Now the pit was empty and without water. Oh no. Anybody here today in a pit? That's a hole you can't get out of. That's a situation you can't fix. That's a wayward child that you can't control, that you won't listen to you, that's staying on drugs, and you're in a hole and you can't get out of it, and you can't get them out of it. You're stuck. It's a boss you can't get away from. It's a coworker who won't leave you alone. It's a family member who's driving you crazy. It's a mate who is unresponsive, and you find yourself stuck. Because when God takes you on a detour, you often may wind up in a hole. He didn't create the hole. He didn't make the hole, but he was thrown into the hole. If you're here today and you want your destiny, I would not be being fair to the word of God if I didn't tell you that there are going to be dry spots along the journey. There's going to be dry spots where nothing appears to be happening, and you find yourself stuck in a bad place. So I know what the dreamer is thinking. Here's what he's thinking. My dreams are shattered. I had these great dreams. I thought I was going to be something, be somebody, go somewhere, achieve something. And then I done gone from a royal robe to a hole. I'm down to my underwear because I've been stripped. This man's got to be disappointed. And maybe he's even disappointed with God. God, how could you let me be in this hole? When you said you love me, how can you let me be in this hole when you told me to trust you? How can you let me be in this hole with my own family members doing me in? How can you let me be in this hole with these folk treat me this way? How can you leave me in this hole? And when you're in a hole and you have no way out, you feel like you're in a hopeless situation. You're on a detour because detours are divine designed to contribute to construction. Because God must address our character. He must mature us if he is going to trust us with the destiny he has for us.
1: 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Joseph was a man who knew all about how life could take an unexpected turn. He had more than his share, and most were potentially fatal. Next time, Dr. Evans talks about how sidestepping one disastrous detour led Joseph straight into another, and how we can avoid making that same mistake. Right now, though, he's back to lead us in prayer.
0: Let's pray. Father, I thank you for the word of God that goes forth through this ministry and for every ear that hears it. I pray that you will use the word in the life of each person individually, so that they know that they are hearing from you and are transformed by what they hear. I pray that that transformation touches them at their place of need. Wherever they're hurting, struggling, wherever they're in pain, or wherever they're celebrating, may you be the center of that. And may they be able to say, because of the word that they've heard and because of the true God that they're interacting with right now, that you have showed up and shown off on their behalf, doing good by them no matter what their circumstances happen to be. Thank you for how you're going to touch every listener today in your own special way. In Jesus' name, amen.

0: Sharing life, delivering truth, giving hope, and your home for the worship and the word on the weekends. 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Well, K-Wave family, this concludes our time together, but we've got Mr. Rory coming in to take the mic. Before I go, let me pray for you. God, I thank you for our K-Wave family. God, I thank you for every person who has been hanging out, who has been tuning in and listening this afternoon. Lord, I pray as they step into this new week, Lord, that you would give their mind peace. God, that you would give any anxious thoughts rest. God, that they would not lean on their own strength, but they would lean on your strength and your understanding. That instead of trying to figure everything out or ruminate it through 15 times or process it or, you know, the mountains we run around, God, I pray that you would help them to take their thoughts captive and submit it to you. And submit it to your word. Submit it to your truth. God, I pray right now that the peace of God would flood over them in their car, in their home. If you need peace, I want you to stop. Put your hands in receiving and let the Lord wash over you. I pray that the peace of God would wash over them afresh. That it would hold them in the midst of the night. And that throughout this week, they would realize how close, how tangible you really are. We love you, Lord, and we thank you in advance for what you are going to do. In Jesus' name, amen. Coming up next, we've got Insight for Living, the Weekend Edition with Chuck Swindoll. Don't you go anywhere. We've got more encouragement on the way.
1: Hi, this is Pastor Odell from the First Christian Church of Wilmington with the K-Wave Scripture of the Day. Psalm 63:1 says, O God, you are my God. Early I will seek you. My soul thirsts for you. My flesh longs for you in a dry and thirsty land where there is no water. You know, David understood something about walking with God. There has to be urgency in seeking the Lord. Just like our bodies hunger and thirst for what is physical, our souls were made to hunger and thirst for God. The flesh is never satisfied. No matter how much you feed it, it will always want more. But God is the only one who can truly satisfy your soul. So today, seek the Lord early. Seek him first. Don't look to the world for what only God can give. He alone can satisfy the thirst of your soul. Once again, that's Psalm 63:1, and I'm Pastor Odell Nessie. 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
3: God's work is no stroll through the garden. 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And unless you're prepared for the climb, it might be tempting to give up. Today on Insight for Living, Chuck Swindoll teaches from Isaiah chapter 6, where the prophet received his calling. Immediately, Isaiah sensed his inadequacy. He wanted to quit. But whether you're engaged in full-time missions or another profession, we can all glean insight on both the challenge and the reward of following God's call. Chuck titled his message, Strengthening Your Grip on Missions.
4: Isaiah felt lonely. What God did in his life was not to push him as a member of the military forces of Judah overseas. He simply saw fit to snuff from his life a friend named Uzziah. This young Israeli discovered that his friend had died. Uzziah's death was as untimely as Lincoln's in 1865. If ever they needed a king that walked with God, they needed him then, and he died. The Living Bible seems to capture the significance of that death by putting the first sentence closing at the words, well, let me read it from the Living. The year King Uzziah died, I saw the Lord! Exclamation point. Links them together. I think that's the way it was. It was the year when the world seemed to come to a stop. It was a year when the cave fell in on him. Brings up the first of five principles I want to share with you from these verses. God uses circumstances to make us aware of his presence. For some of you, it has been the loss of a friend. For others, the loss of a mate, death or divorce. For others, it has been the loss of a job or the news of a crippling illness that is creeping onto your life or that of your loved one. For some, it's been the surprise of a move, and you're going to have to pull up roots and go somewhere else. And human as we are, our tendency is to fight back and to say, what right does he have to intervene and to invade my life? When I have it mapped out like I think it ought to be, and it's working so far, it's so smooth, it's so simple, why all the rototilling of my life? Who is this distant deity? Is he peeved? Is he angry? You see, circumstances are designed to make us aware of God's presence. Whatever the circumstance, God is in it, and he is making his presence known. Isaiah was what we would say at church. He was in the temple. He was in worship, perhaps weeping in the grief of his friend Uzziah. In the year King Uzziah died, I saw the Lord. I saw him in control. And I saw him high. I saw him lifted up. Isaiah saw him up there. And the a train of his robe filled the temple. He was everywhere. Think of that. All over the place was the presence of the Lord. You see, the death of Uzziah had stopped Isaiah in his tracks. And God suddenly came to his attention and he saw the Lord lifted up high with perspective, sovereignly seated on the throne. You will never fully understand what we call the call of God until you see him high and lifted up, until you see him filling your circumstances, until you read him in all of the empty places. Then you'll say, I understand. The New International Version calls these creatures that were flying about the Lord seraphs. A seraph, plural form in Hebrew, is seraphim. They're angelic creatures. With two of those wings, they covered their face. With two of their wings, they covered their feet and the lower torso. And with two of their wings, they flew about the throne. Imagine that. Talk about a moving sight. They fluttered all over the throne. They were all about the presence of God. And Isaiah saw them as they moved about. And lo and behold, they began to speak. They stood above him. They flew around him. Verse 3. One called to another. Merrill Unger suggests from their antiphonal chant, we may conceive them to have been ranged in opposite rows on each side of the throne. So one group on this side began to say, holy, holy, holy is the Lord God of hosts. The earth is full of his glory. And they answered back, holy, holy, holy, Lord God of hosts. The earth is full of his glory. Holy, holy, holy, holy, holy, holy. The place was alive with sound. Second principle, God reveals his character to make us see our need. God reveals his character to make us see our need. That's the way it was. Isaiah stumbled into that temple to worship and he saw the Lord high and lifted up. He remembered his dead friend, Uzziah. And that same year, visited by the Lord, Isaiah begins to hear, the Lord God is holy, infinitely holy. That's why the name is repeated three times. Infinitely holy, more holy than you can imagine, more holy than any man or woman on this earth. And that's why he responds with his need, I am ruined. He says in verse 5, woe is me. The Berkeley Bible says, alas for me, I feel beaten. The living says, my doom is sealed. For I am a foul-mouthed sinner, a member of a sinful, foul-mouthed race. Isaiah said, Lord, when I see you infinitely holy, high and lifted up, I respond, oh, I'm ruined. I'm a man of unclean lips, and I dwell among a people of unclean lips. My eyes have seen the King, the Lord of hosts. A few miles from where we live here in Fullerton is the Laguna Festival of the Masters, Pageant of the Masters. And this Laguna Arts presentation every year provides a vast number of the masters that come to life. And we who have been there have sort of oohed and awed our way through the presentation. Night falls and lights go down, and stepping into these frames are living creatures, living people. Some have been sprayed with silver or sprayed with gold, or they have the garments of the medieval era, and they strike a pose, and then they hold it, almost as if not breathing, for a period of a few minutes. That's what Isaiah saw. Framed in the heavenlies were flaming angels. But this one was different because one stepped out of the frame and moved toward him with a live coal from off the altar in his hand. He spotted Isaiah in the worship, and he, with a coal in his hand, moved toward Isaiah. The one who had just said, woe is me, disqualified. Before we watch what happens, I want to say that there isn't a person here today who hasn't reason to say, I am ruined. Some of you say, oh, if you only knew the temper, the terrible temper that I struggle with. Others of you, a financial mess I have made of my life. Others, I can't speak very well in public. Others will say, I have a record of illness. I'm not strong. Some would say I have been in prison. Some would admit I have been in deep trouble. I am a divorcee. I have been on drugs. I'm in no shape to think that God could speak to me. For whatever it's worth, and I suggest it only for the practical value, I think Isaiah battled with profanity. Woe is me. When pressure mounts and the stress is great, I'm a man like men around me. I become profane. Will you notice what the angel touches when he visits the prophet in distress? Verse 7, he touched my mouth. My mouth? Not the scroll from which he would speak as God's prophet. He touched my mouth. The very area of struggle in my life, the very area of need, he touched my mouth and he said, your iniquity is taken away. Your sin is forgiven. You're freed. You're useful. You're clean. You can do it. Maybe it was this scene that Bill Gaither saw when he wrote, shackled by a heavy burden, neath a load of guilt and shame. Then the hand of Jesus touched me, and now I am no longer the same. You think God can't handle that thing you're using to keep you from him? He's not running low on seraphs, you know. The fire hasn't gone out on the altar. My vision was so limited. I still struggle with limited vision. Not this kind, though that's becoming more a problem. Look like I'm wearing Coke bottle bottoms these days. Or eyes are getting so bad. No, I have trouble with faith. I have trouble with doubt. I have trouble seeing down the road. I'm not good in long-range planning. Today's a big enough load, to say nothing of planning for 5 years from now. He touched my eyes. He caused me to see outside my own backyard. You see, God reveals his character to make us see our need, and it's often in contrast. God gives me his vision to show me how limited mine is. God showed Isaiah his holiness to show him how impure his own lips were. And all he asks is admit the need, admit the limitation, and I'll visit you with a coal from the altar. That's not going to stand in my way. You're to be used by me, and I will assure you I can handle that thing you're saying is keeping you from me. Verse 8 begins with a great word. Then I heard the voice of the Lord. Principle number 3, God gives us hope to make us know we are useful. Would you notice what God says to Isaiah? Whom shall I send? Who will go for us? This is God. Couldn't he handle it? Why, he's God, he can handle anything. But in God's sovereign plan, he arranges things so that people become a part of that plan. Certainly he could send angels to cover this earth with his message. That isn't his plan. His plan is to uproot people and to pull them up from their familiar circumstances and then to send them on their way. You see, God saw a world Isaiah never saw. God was high and lifted up. He saw the borders of Judah. He saw into and beyond Assyria. And God, looking all about, said, whom shall I send for them? Who will go for us? Ever been bored at a ball game and you roll up the program and you look through it like this? Sure you have. You've done that. I've seen people do that in church services at times. They look through. You know who I see? I see about 20 people when I do that. About 20 folks. When I take it away, I see 2,500. I see 20 when I roll it up. But when I take it away, I can see the whole thing. The all of Isaiah's life, he had just sort of rolled up his life and looked that way. And God said, oh, who will go for us? Isaiah, it's bigger than where you think it is. Do you realize when I was sitting on that bus in 1957 in the winter of that year, and I was on my way to Pendleton and one day later on my way to Okinawa by way of Japan, a stop in Formosa. Do you realize what I thought of God? I thought God was an American. I thought he spoke with a Texas accent. He liked fried okra and, you know, red beans and cornbread and T-bone steak, barbecue. Why, I had never heard a shamisen in my life until I was in Japan and I heard the plucking of a new music. My whole world was wrapped up in my own life. I had never seen, I had never thought of a world different from my own, and neither have most of you. You've got your life mapped out. You've got it arranged. Why change it? It's a hassle. It's expensive to do that. I mean, what's the family going to do? I'll tell you, it's just the fourth principle. God expands our vision to make us evaluate our availability. Who will go for us, Isaiah? God expands our vision to make us evaluate our availability. You done that lately? Who in the world can use a guy this age? Well, I don't know of a mission board that wouldn't. With a few basic qualifications, you're on your way. Well, I've never been to seminary. Well, that may be in your favor, friend. All I know is printing. I got it under my fingernails. Well, how about printing in Japan? How about Mexico? How about Germany? How about Scandinavia? How about putting that profession to work somewhere else? Oh, look at Isaiah. Then I said, here am I. Send me. That's simple. You'd think, well, that's the way he'd been doing. Oh, no, not all of his life. No. He'd walked in there grieved, broken over his circumstances. His Uzziah friend had died. And all of a sudden, he's got a world on his heart, and he walks out saying, Lord, Adonai, send me. Take me. I'll go. I'm available. I love that. Because that's what I said on that bus at night. All of a sudden, I came into the life of some men I had never met. And I thought, could it be? Could it be? Wow. Now, in your mind, when you think of that, you think of the excitement, the thrill, the success, quote unquote, of the field. Aye, wouldn't it be great to come back to the Fullerton Church, stand up and say, 3 million people came to know Christ last year because I shared. Oh, wait. Look at the next verse. He said, go and tell this people. See, as soon as he said, I'll go, then God said, fine, that's it. Go and tell this people. You're going to find that they're going to keep on listening, but they won't perceive. They'll keep looking, but they won't understand. Their hearts will be insensitive. Their ears will be dull. Their eyes will be dim. They won't even see with their eyes. They won't hear with their ears. They won't understand with their heart. They won't repent and be healed. Can you imagine Isaiah? Can you understand verse 11? Lord,
5: how long?
4: Doesn't that sound typical? Sounds like Habakkuk. Ever read Habakkuk? Some of you have read Habakkuk, the prophet. I mean, the people were miserable, wicked, godless. And he said, Lord, what are you going to do? And the Lord said, I've got a plan, but you wouldn't believe it. Tell me, I believe it. The Lord said, I'm going to use the Chaldeans. I can't believe it. How long are you going to do that? What do you mean? You're taking something awful and you're dealing with something bad. Like killing a roach with a shotgun, you know? You burn down the barns to get rid of the rats. You know, that doesn't fit. God's timing is like that. Mary was too young to have a baby. Elizabeth was too old to have a baby. Principle number 5, God tells us the truth to make us focus on reality. I'm not gonna shoot you a crooked stick, Isaiah. It's gonna be tough. You're gonna be in those villages, and you're gonna look around at times, and you're going to say, where are those that have heard the message? And they will not emerge. You will slug it out year after year, Isaiah, and you will not have hundreds and thousands of people following in your wake. That's not reality. He answered, you'll do it until the cities are devastated and without an inhabitant, until the houses are without people, and the forsaken places are all over the land. You see, friend, the mission call is not, where can I go to be successful? But Lord, what do you want me to do? And my answer will be yes. The results are yours. It won't be a divine P&L, you see. It won't be a follow-up in some business term. It will be obedience. That's the issue. Obedience. Some teenager sitting here right now listening to these words. You haven't the foggiest idea what your future holds, and unless I miss my guess, God's checked out. You haven't given one serious, significant thought to the possibility of changing your whole career plans to push yourself toward that area of service he might want for you. I speak to some attorney or some physician. Never thought that maybe a part of your summer could be given to some phase of ministry that would absolutely save the health of an area or serve a group of people outside your own backyard. We don't think like that. God uses circumstances to make us aware of his presence. God reveals his character to make us see our need. And then he gives us hope to make us know we're useful. Then he expands our vision to help us evaluate our availability. And finally, he tells us the truth to make us focus on reality. Well, on a lonely ride on a bus, when I felt forsaken, distant, angry even, God stepped in my life and said, you're my child, but you're struggling against me rather than walking with me. One very wise sage wrote, let's not yield to anxious forebodings for the future of the church or of our land. God has provided against all contingencies. In some unlikely quarter, in a shepherd's hut or an artisan's cottage, God has yet his prepared and appointed instrument. As yet, the shaft is hidden in his quiver in the shadow of his hand. But at the precise moment at which it will tell with the greatest effect, it will be produced, launched on the air. Tuck your children in at night. Does it ever dawn on you that God's wanting to pull one or two or maybe all of them out of the nest and use them for his glory. 3 years after the Civil War, when we were licking our wounds and wondering what we were going to do next, Mary Thompson had vision beyond her years. She wrote, "Give of thy sons to bear the message glorious. Give of thy wealth to speed them on their way. Pour out thy soul for them in prayer victorious, and all thou spendest, Jesus will repay." 5 bodies floated face down in the Curay River in Ecuador, the interior. The American press came with its constant message of sarcasm. In vain, what a waste, what a waste. But who knows how many thousands said yes because of 5 men who died reaching the Alcus, who have now been evangelized, by the way. I was one of them. In my own way, I was as distant from God as that Alca Indian that had never heard of Christ. On a lonely Greyhound bus, my life was stopped, turned around. May we pray. Surely your presence has been in this place. We have felt your power and your grace. We have even heard the rush of angel wings. We've seen glory on each face. Thank you, Father, for ministering in this timely way. Thank you for the precious reminder of my own memory at a time when I thought you had forsaken me forever. You really had moved closer than ever in my life. Thank you for patiently dealing with this stubborn man and bringing me to a place of realization. Now I pray that as you speak and urge and woo and win through these who have listened so carefully today, that you will be glorified in whatever comes from this service. We have made every effort not to play on the emotions or use guilt to shame people into a change in their career, Father. May your Spirit take up the torch, bring on the coals, and speak. In the name of Christ, we pray. Amen.
3: 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I'm Bill Meyer, inviting you to hear Chuck Swindoll's biblical answer next weekend on Insight for Living.

0: sharing life, delivering truth, giving hope. Your home for worship and the word on the weekends, K-Wave 107.9. I'm Rory Johnston. It's a pleasure being with you this evening. Up next, it's Gracious Words with Cheryl Brodesson. Cheryl is bringing us part two of her message, Mercy Matters.
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4: July 26. God-centered focus. I am the vine, you are the branches. Whoever abides in me and I in him, he it is that bears much fruit. For apart from me, you can do nothing. John chapter 15, verse 5. Amateur photographers often don't know what they're focusing on. They know what they think they're focusing on, but then the pictures end up containing blurry faces and buildings askew. Then they may look at their work and respond, "This isn't what I was pointing at." But the fact of the matter is, the photos reveal exactly where and how the lens was positioned. In life's highs and lows, and every moment in between, the way you and I react to circumstances reveals the angle of our camera lens, the focus of our hearts and minds. The challenge for believers, then, is to live with a focus that is centered on God. Jesus made it very clear that in order for us to embrace a God-centered focus, we must first understand who we are without Him. In fact, Jesus explained to His disciples that apart from Him, they could do nothing. After all, in Him, all things hold together. Our need for Jesus is not partial, it is total. None of us can even breathe without God's enabling. How can we think of taking credit for any work that He's done through us? We are absolutely impoverished without divine help. This principle runs throughout the entire Bible. Moses, chosen by God to lead the Israelite people out of bondage and slavery, was adamant that he couldn't do the job unless God was with him, and he was right. Amos was a keeper of fig trees and a shepherd. He had nothing to contribute to the ministry when God appointed him as a prophet. Daniel, likewise, with his amazing ability to interpret dreams, was quick to give every bit of credit to God. Each of these men recognized his utter dependency on God. In fact, no one in Scripture who achieved great things for God did so without relying wholly on God. For their ability to do the work they were called to do, they looked up rather than looking in. As Christians called to live with a God-centered focus, we must not ascribe too much attention to ourselves or our abilities, for in doing so, we may very well obscure God's grace and power in our lives. In Christ, we ought not to boast in our abilities or seek any opportunity to draw attention to ourselves. Instead, we should merely wish to be known as servants of the living God, to be useful in His service as He works in us according to His good purpose, and to point away from ourselves and to Him in all we do and say. Where will your focus be today? And when success or praise come your way, to whom will you point?
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look today at how God's mercy transforms lives. It reaches the unlikely, the broken, and the undeserving, and it calls us to become vessels of that same mercy.

0: 2 of Cheryl's message titled Mercy Matters.
1: Jesus is the person of honor, and he does not refuse the request. And as he's in the house, he doesn't just stand there disapproving.
2: Oh, no, here I am. I am the righteous person.
1: In fact, my grandmother was known for being a really, really godly woman, right? Really, really godly. But she hated television. She thought television was of the devil. So when my grandfather bought one and would turn it on, she would sit with her Bible right in front of it, open, and just kind of shaking her head as she read. And my mom said they had to go to friends' house to watch any television programs they wanted because they didn't want grandma to know. But Jesus doesn't do that. He doesn't sit like disapproving. What we see him is engaging. He is engaging with tax collectors and sinners. He is eating with them. That means sharing the same bread, the same loaf of bread. He is dipping into the same bowls of vegetables and sauces. If anyone knows, in those days, because we didn't have plates and forks and knives and all the proper things we have now, you would use your bread as your plate, and you would have these different sauces and vegetables. A lot is the same in the Middle East. And you would use your bread to scoop, to eat, and get this. This is going to gross you out. There was double dipping, even triple dipping. And Jesus drinks. He's sharing the same wine. Jesus speaks, sharing the same precious divine word. Jesus ministers. He is counseling. He is healing. He is calling. He is correcting. He is inviting. It's a wonderful party because where the presence of the Lord is, there is joy. There is joy. We sing that song. There is joy in the house tonight. There is joy in the house of the Lord. There is joy because wherever Jesus is present, there is joy. Now outside the house, refusing to come in because of the riffraff are the Pharisees and the scribes. Remember, these are men who dedicated their lives to meticulously obeying the Ten Commandments and all the articles of the Mosaic Law. In fact, they had taken Ten Commands and been able by their scrupulousness to turn it into 613 commands, from 10 to 613, because they would make a command so they wouldn't get close to breaking the first command, and then they would make another command to keep them from breaking the first command so they would never get to that command, and then they'd make another command so they wouldn't get to, you know, 2 or 1 or even come close to sin. They made 613. They also spent their time reading, studying, and arguing about the Word of God. You know, I was talking to a rabbi in Israel, which was so weird because he was wearing red underwear and he was out by the pool and he was trying to tell me that he could talk me out of Jesus. And I'm like, you are so mistaken. You do not know. He goes, give me 20 minutes. I said, I'll give you an hour, but you won't talk me out of Jesus. And so he's going on and on and on. And he's telling me, you know, Genesis, this rabbi said this. And, you know, he's saying all these things. And later I was talking to a messianic pastor in Israel, Sammy, and he was saying to me, you know what? The rabbis continually contradicted each other. He said, you can read literally 100 different opinions about every verse and every commandment. And he said, they so differ, it's crazy. And he said, and that's why Jesus was different. Why? Because he spoke with authority. He didn't need the backup of a rabbi for his authority. He told it like it was. He didn't have to use the quotes. He told it just like it was. He spoke with authority. And when you speak with authority, there's no questioning. This is what it is. And these men immediately condemned Jesus for his association. They believe Jesus is guilty by association. Again, they stay so far away from the law. I mean, so that they don't disobey it. And they stay so far away from sinners so they don't become like them. And there's Jesus in the midst of them. But you see, Jesus can touch sinners and not become unclean, right? In fact, D.L. Moody said, the minute the unclean spirit went into Jesus' side, it was sanctified and it came out a holy spirit. Everything that touched Jesus was sanctified. In Haggai, it says, you know, if a high priest has a piece of meat in him that's clean, but he touches something that's unclean, like a dead body or a dog, does the meat become unclean? And the answer was yes, yes. But Jesus could touch a leper and overcome that leprosy with holiness and cleansing so that he never became unholy, never dirtied by the world. He has a piece of meat in him that's clean, but he touches something that's unclean, like a dead body or a dog. Does the meat become unclean? And the answer was yes, yes. But Jesus could touch a leper and overcome that leprosy with holiness and cleansing so that he never became unholy, never dirtied by the world. Never. He's that holy.

just keep away from all sin and all sinners. He could be right in the midst and be the holy factor, the glory factor. You might call these men the counselors. I was in a meeting with some pastors' wives, and I said to them, because we were doing a retreat, I said, could we stop harping on the wine? I mean, every retreat I get to, you know, every speaker is like, don't you drink wine? I'll know if you drink wine. Don't you drink wine? I said, could we just stop it? I mean, I think we're preaching to the choir. And they're like, oh, you never know. And then this one lady is, do you drink wine? And I said, no, I don't. I am a teetotaler. Always have been. She goes, have you ever had wine? I said, yes, I have, because I'm really honest. When I was 12, I was in Guatemala, and I was with some missionaries, Wycliffe missionaries, and they passed out communion. And I remember taking it and thinking, this grape juice is off, and saying to my mom, what was wrong with that grape juice? She said, honey, it was wine. And my dad said, I only smelled it. You're like, oh, no. You know? And then another, and I said, and they're like, is that all? I said, no. Another time I'm at an Anglican church and they were calling people forward to communion. And I went and I took it, and it was also wine. And she said to me, what were you doing at an Anglican church? And I said, well, my dad was preaching, so I just went with him. You see what I mean? So ready to cancel over, do you drink wine? Well, we got a problem there. I don't drink wine, but Jesus did. Yeah, the prohibition in the Bible is not against drinking wine. It's against drunkenness. I'm kind of like a Pharisee. I just stay so far away from that one that, you know, not coming close. But I don't have a problem with those who drink wine. But I'm often guilty by association. But Jesus doesn't have a problem with those. He is drinking wine with them. Like the Pharisees and scribes of old, we live in a time of severe scrutiny. And where's the severe scrutiny coming? For the most time, it comes from the religious elite, unfortunately. And people are guilty by association with tax collectors, who we might call liberals, and sinners. And yet these are the very people who need Jesus so desperately. These religious leaders find fault with Jesus for associating with tax collectors, those who collect money from the Jews to pay the salaries of those who oppress the Jews, and sinners, those who are not trying to scrupulously keep the law. These include atheists, agnostics, idolaters, adulterers, non-practicing believers, those who find all the rules and regulations too hard to keep up with and just stop trying. Ever be on a diet? Anyone ever on a diet? Okay, you know how it is? This is what happens with a diet. You start craving the food you're not supposed to have, right? Like you crave a brownie, right? And you're like, I'm just gonna have one bite. And you have one bite and it's so dry and so awful and nothing that you're imagining. You're like, no, no, no, I've gotta have something good. And so you throw all caution to the wind. And so then you're looking for brownies. And so you're eating like five until you find that perfect brownie. And then you say to yourself, you know what? Today's just gonna be a bad diet day. I'm just going to eat all the food I like, and tomorrow I'll start again. And tomorrow there's a cinnamon roll. And you eat it, and it's a little bit dry. And you know there are better cinnamon rolls out there. You know how that is? You know, I say, let us eat, drink, and be merry, for tomorrow we diet. These are people who say, you know what, it's just too hard. It's too hard to resist. It's just too hard to resist sin. It's just too hard. I just blew it. I might as well blow it all the way. There's no hope for me. There's no hope for me because I blew it yesterday and I blew it the day before. I'm just always going to be this way. There is no hope for me. And Jesus responds to the religious leaders in three ways. One, with corrective instruction. Secondly, with the need of those he is with. And thirdly, the purpose of his mission. Notice that there's no grit, no anger, no rage, no condemnation, even to these Pharisees and scribes, these religious elite. But there is corrective instruction. And the first instruction is to go and learn. Go. Go back and study again. Because you who teach the law, who teach the word, who study the word, you're not hearing it. You're not understanding it. You see, the word of God is not an end in itself. It is leading us someplace. In fact, we're told that it's as we read the word of God that we are being transformed into the image of Jesus. We read God's word to become like Jesus. If we're reading the Bible and we're just getting a lot of knowledge and a lot of information and it's making us more condemning of others and more prideful, then we're not hearing it. We're not learning it.
We might be studying it, we might be reading it, but we're not learning it. To learn it,

0: is to be transformed by it, to become more like Jesus, to become closer to God. This is the purpose of the Word, because the Word is telling us who God is, what God is like, and what God wants from us. He has shown you, oh man, what is good. And what does the Lord require of you? I'm quoting from Micah. But to do justly and to love mercy and to walk humbly with your God. What does the Lord want? This is what he wants from us. So even though they prided themselves on knowing and studying God's word, they did not understand the character of God, that he's loving and merciful. They did not understand the purpose of God, that he was always calling men to repent, turn around and come back to me. And they did not hear the word of God. They didn't hear it, that God desired mercy. The book of Hosea, which Jesus is quoting from, is a book all about mercy. This guy named Hosea is told to go marry a prostitute, like a bad lady, right? Sinner. And even after he marries her, she still keeps going back to prostitution. And the Lord said, Hosea, keep taking her back. Keep taking her back. I wonder if Hosea said, but she's been really mean and she's rejected me and she's walked away. And I think God said, exactly, Hosea. That's exactly what Israel has done to me, but I still want them. All day I'm calling out to them with outstretched arms, saying, anytime you want to turn around, I'm right here. Like the father of the prodigal, just walking the road back and forth. Anytime you want to turn around, prodigal son, I'm right here. I'm waiting with the robe, the ring, the new shoes, and the fatted calf. Anytime you want to turn around. God was more interested in showing mercy to Israel and Israel showing mercy to others than he was in their gifts, their rituals, or their scrupulous keeping of the law. He wanted mercy. What is mercy? The Hebrew word chesed is mentioned 271 times in the Old Testament, chesed. And this is like, it's a loaded word, like grace, because it means covenant mercy and faithfulness, but it also means compassion, pity. And when I say it means compassion, pity, it's ongoing compassion, ongoing pity, ongoing forgiveness, ongoing aid to the needy, kindness and goodness. All of those things are wrapped up in the word chesed. I'm going to read you a few scriptures that highlight mercy. Exodus 26, God is merciful. He tells us that his character is merciful. First Chronicles 26:34, we read something like that in Psalm 136, God's mercy endures forever. Psalm 25:10, all God's ways are done in mercy and truth. Psalm 86:5, God is abundant in mercy. Psalm 103:11, God's mercies are greater than the expanse of sky. Lamentations 3:22, I think we love this one. They are new every morning, just waiting for you when you wake up. God's mercies. Now, the New Testament word for mercy is L-A-A-O, L-A-A-O, and it's 31 times in the New Testament. And it is mentioned, you know, again, 31 times, but I want to highlight Hebrews 4:16 because it says, let us enter boldly into the presence of God that we may receive mercy, the throne of grace, that we may receive mercy and grace to help in the time of need. In fact, God called his throne the seat of mercy. The Ark of the Covenant was to represent God's throne with the angels there. And he called the top of the lid the mercy seat. What does that say to you about God? He's merciful. He doesn't want to condemn. In fact, it says in Lamentations that God does not like to afflict. And that when he afflicts, he feels that affliction himself. God does not like to judge, as he says in Ezekiel, that he desires repentance and not judgment. These religious leaders were not acting according to God's word, God's character, God's purpose. Then Jesus pointed out the need of the hour. It's obvious that tax collectors and sinners are sick. Their condemnation is obvious. Their symptoms of sin are blatant. It's undeniable that they are sinners. You can see it by their lifestyle, their language. They are definitely sinners. They are separated from God. You can see it. They don't look like God. They don't act like God. They don't do the things that God does. They are dying. They are sick and dying, and they will die without divine intervention. They're on their road to death. There is no denying it. You know what sick people need? They need a doctor. Sick people need a doctor, and that's what Jesus said. Sick people need a physician. They need help outside of themselves. They need some strong medicine, and I would suggest the blood of Jesus Christ. They need instruction. For this, they need the Holy Spirit, and they need restoration, which can only come through Jesus. Now, the mission of the Messiah. Jesus said that he did not come to call the righteous to turn around, but the unrighteous, the sinners. Repentance is simply this. If I'm walking this way, this is repentance. It's that simple. The word means turn around. That's it. We always think repentance means fall on your knees, go, I'm a sinner. It means to just do the opposite of what you're doing. Go the opposite way. You see, sin is walking away from God. It's separation from God. Repentance is, I'm going to get as close to God as possible. That's what God wants. Get as close to me as possible. Remember, Adam and Eve, when they sinned, what did they do? They hid among the trees. What did God do? He called them to come back to him. Repentance is to come out from the hiding places among the trees and to walk with God. The religious did not, get this, the religious did not want sinners to be saved. They didn't want sinners to be shown mercy. They wanted them condemned. They wanted them to die in their sins. They wanted judgment, not mercy. They loved feeling superior to the sinners and tax collectors. They did this comparison thing. Well, at least I'm not a sinner. You can read about that in Luke chapter 18. I thank you, God, that I am not a sinner like that tax collector, that publican in the corner. But I tithe and I seek you and look, I'm praying. And the Lord said, he didn't go away justified, but the one who was striking his breast saying, oh God, forgive me. I don't deserve you. He went away forgiven. He went away rectified with God, lined up in the right way. Though they thought they were vastly superior, in actuality, they were also sick and dying. They were dying in their self-righteousness. Because Romans 3:23, Paul tells us that all have sinned and fallen short of the standard of God. Nobody deserves God. Nobody deserves Jesus. He also said, there are no righteous, this is Paul, not even one, Romans 3:10, and he's quoting from the Psalms. Therefore, Jesus' mission was to call everyone on earth to Jesus. We had to talk on Sunday as a Sunday school teacher. I am a Sunday school teacher. I associate with six-year-olds. I love them. But I had to tell them about how Jesus was their high priest. And I was like, thank you, Sunday school lesson. I mean, I just barely got that one. Jesus is my high priest, that he empathizes. Empathizes. Do you realize that's like a four-syllable word for six-year-olds? You know, my grandson says, I saw a green spider that was shiny. And I said, was it real? Did it move? He goes, no, Mom, Grandma, it was a creation. And I was like, a creation? And then I realized, decoration. You know, it was like, but you know, that's a long word for a three-year-old. So to teach six-year-olds that their high priest sympathizes and empathizes with them, they're like, huh? So I was like, how do I do this? So I've got this blue felt. So I laid it down and said, this is a river that's separating you from God. And God is the mountain of safety and of joy and of fun. And I said, but you guys, you're in the burning mountain. So there's, you know, fire all around them and you're going to die and your mountain is sinking into the fire. How are you going to get over to the fun mountain? What are you going to do? And then I rolled out this paper and I said, come over the bridge. That is Jesus, our high priest. Come quick. So they're all like, ah, you know, got to get away from the burning mountain. I pray, God, inspire me for six-year-olds every Sunday, because I wanted them to understand God doesn't want you on that burning mountain. All have sinned. All are condemned. And that's why we need Jesus, who is the bridge to God. He is our high priest, who empathizes, who mediates for us, who understands us, who gets us. Therefore, Jesus' mission is to call everyone, anyone, to God through him. That's the mission, to seek and to save those that are lost. Always, always on mission. Now we each have our own mercy story. Ephesians 2, 1 through 5 says, once you were dead because of your disobedience and your many sins. You used to live in sin, just like the rest of the world, obeying the devil, the commander of the powers in the unseen world. He is the spirit at work in the hearts of those who refuse to obey God. All of us used to live that way, following the passionate desires and inclinations of our sinful nature. By our very nature, we were subject to God's anger, just like everybody else. Here it is. But God, who is so rich in, you know the word, and he loved us so much that even though we were dead because of our sins, he gave us life when he raised Christ from the dead. It is only by God's grace you have been saved. A mercy story is the story of everyone who, because of ingratitude, bad attitude, rebellion, hatred, anger, rejection, hedonistic lifestyle, self-centeredness, and every other type of sin you could name, drug addiction, whatever, not only does not deserve the forgiveness of Jesus or the compassion of God or his pity, but rather deserves punishment, judgment, and death, but is forgiven, is brought nigh, is washed, is cleansed, is transformed because of the great love and mercy of God. Now Jesus is calling us to be like him. We are to learn what this means. I desire mercy, not sacrifice. And we do that by remembering our own testimony, remembering how great God's mercy is, and remembering God's mission. We are to consider the need. Those outside Christ do what they do because they are sick. They're infected by sin. They're dying, and they're without hope. They're dead. They're dead in their trespasses and sins. And we are to be on mission like he is. Jesus wants your house to be a house of mercy. Jesus is calling us to have mercy in our heart for sinners. When they cut us off in the freeway, say, they're sick. They're just sick. When we hear their language, it's because they're sick. They're just sick. And they need Jesus. Your word is a word of mercy. Your word can be a word of compassion. Your word, the word of Jesus, is so different than any of the other words they've been around or they've been hearing. Your word, which is inspired by the Holy Spirit, if you're a house of mercy, if we can all be walking houses of mercy, because the one who is merciful and delights in showing mercy and desires mercy is living in us, then we will be merciful. And Jesus said, blessed are the merciful, for they shall obtain mercy. Don't you want mercy? Don't you want mercy? Thank you. I'm glad two of you do. I want mercy too. I'm in your group. I want mercy so bad. I want mercy. Therefore, I want to show mercy.
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0: 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Coming up next, it's the Word for Today with Pastor Chuck Smith. 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
1: 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Coming up next, it's Charles Brodesson and As It Is in Heaven. 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
7: I just wanted to give a quick word of encouragement to those listening that may be feeling frustrated, maybe discouraged. Maybe you feel like you kind of can't win, which was a lot of the feelings that Pastor Timothy had when he was pastoring a church in Ephesus. The Apostle Paul wrote to him and encouraged him with these words. Very simple. 1 Timothy 6:12, fight the good fight of the faith. And it's interesting because that word fight literally is where we get our word agony or agonize. So it's agonizo is the actual word. And so what he's highlighting is that the Christian life is not easy. It can be discouraging. Not every day is a blessing. Not every day is comfortable because we're in a battle. And so he's encouraging Timothy, don't be discouraged. Don't be frustrated. Don't feel like you want to give up. Hang in there. That's the Christian life. So a lot of this, our discouragement is because of our expectations and managing our own expectations. And there's a idea around Christianity that's been going around for decades that come to Jesus and everything will be great. And you'll have no more struggles, which doesn't reflect the life and times of the disciples or anybody. The Christian walk is hard. And so hang in there. You will get a breakthrough. Maybe not when you want. You will feel encouraged. Maybe not exactly in the right time that you expect. But it's all about hanging in there, even when it's hard and feels agonizing. Lord, I do pray for those that may be listening that find themselves in a place where they feel like, man, there's no breakthrough, can't win. The feelings feel dark or under a dark cloud or whatever. And Lord, we know that you're above that all. And we know that we're called to fight. We're called to struggle. We're called to work through our salvation with you. And so I pray for your encouragement with those that you just give them that picture, not to give up, but to trust you. And Lord, knowing that our battle is won by you, and it's just a matter of being a faithful soldier in the midst. In Jesus' name, amen.
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9: We bear many attributes with other creatures of God's creation, yet humans possess souls. And these souls give us unique characteristics like rational thought, the ability to discern and pursue the good and the right, and a special capability to love and to be able to relate to our Creator.
2: Here on the program, Pastor Char is taking a deep dive into key themes from Scripture to give us a better understanding of the story of the Bible. He has looked at our triune God, the Father, Son, and Holy Spirit. And today, Pastor Char takes a look at you and me and what Scripture teaches us about what we were made for and what were the intentions of our Creator, God. I invite you to open your Bible to Genesis chapter 1, starting at verse 26. Pastor Char will be referencing this all the way to Genesis chapter 2, verse 25 in today's study. Here's Pastor Char speaking on what the Bible has to say about us, the people who are made in the image of God.
9: Now, I don't know how many of you saw last year's Barbie film by Greta Gerwig. Show of hands, anybody? Okay, so some of you have some homework to do. It's fascinating, using comedy to ask some very deep and existential questions. And then, of course, using humor to kind of poke the bear on patriarchy and women's place in our current culture. Beautiful, beautiful film. But there's this moment in the film, comes at the very end, Barbie meets her creator. And of course, this is stereotypical Barbie who is going through an existential crisis of her true meaning and identity. And it includes her frequent thoughts about death. But as Barbie meets her creator, she's longing to know her identity, her meaning, her purpose. And in this conversation, Barbie wants, she desires to be human. And the creator says to Barbie in this beautiful moment, a breath-like whisper, she says to Barbie, feel. And in that moment, Barbie begins to just weep. And there's this song, a Grammy award-winning song written by Billie Eilish, as she sings this beautiful melody, What Was I Made For? It's, again, a compelling, beautifully compelling moment in this film. And the song, this moment, really strikes me as a current prophetic cry from our culture's endless search for our meaning and place in the universe. And it's really fascinating that in a progressive culture like ours, that is obsessed with image, obsessed with identity and these things, you know, you'd think in a progressive culture that we have answered this question already, because we've learned from, you know, the mistakes and brilliance and breakthrough of others, and we've built upon their learning and experience and wisdom. We finally answered, you know, what humans are made for and our identity, belonging, and purpose. But each generation actually continues to ask this question in its own way. What are we made for? And so this is really the question that we want to begin to ask in this series about humanity. What are we made for? Is there a cosmic identity, meaning, and purpose for humans? Is there a meta-narrative, a grand narrative that every single human is a part of? And if so, what kind of freedom and choice do we have in that meta-narrative? Is our identity and purpose something that is completely subjective, that we and we alone can decide for ourselves? Is it framed by culture? Is it framed by the individual? Is it framed by family? Is it framed by tradition? Now, according to the Jewish and Christian scriptures, our identity, meaning, and purpose isn't a quest or a question that can be solved by culture or by the individual. Actually, again, back to this song by Billie Eilish. It's this beautiful moment where she sings, like, I asked my boyfriend basically this question, and she says, but it's not what he's made for. And she's realizing that no person can actually answer this question for you. Again, this is a question that can only be answered by our Creator, something that this film beautifully highlights. And this is the deep Christian conviction that our Creator tells us who we are, that our Creator tells us what we are made for. And so that's what we want to consider together this morning. And in order to do that, we have to start once again at the beginning. In my readings the last couple of weeks, I came across a theologian that put it this way. All biblical theology starts in Eden. It's a challenge, isn't it? Like, wait, what? All biblical theology starts in Eden. Or another way to put this, all biblical theology starts in Genesis chapters 1-3. That's where all the seeds are. So we're going to go and we're going to look at this passage together, and we're going to extract these truths about what it means to be the image of God. So if you will, could we stand together as we read God's word? We're going to start in Genesis chapter 1, verse 26. It says, then God said, let us make mankind in our image, in our likeness, so that they may rule over the fish in the sea and the birds in the sky, over the livestock and over all the wild animals and over all the creatures that move along the ground. So God created mankind in his own image. In the image of God, he created them, male and female. He created them. And God blessed them and said to them, be fruitful and increase in number. Fill the earth and subdue it. Rule over the fish in the sea and the birds in the sky and over every living creature that moves on the ground. And God said, I give you every seed-bearing plant on the face of the whole earth and every tree that has fruit with seed in it. They will be yours for food. And to all the beasts of the earth and all the birds in the sky and all the creatures that move along the ground, everything that has the breath of life in it, I give every green plant for food. And it was so. And God saw all that he had made, and it was very good. And there was evening and there was morning, the sixth day. Thus the heavens and the earth were completed in all their vast array. And by the seventh day, God had finished the work that he had been doing. So on the seventh day, he rested from all his work. Then God blessed the seventh day and made it holy, because on it he rested from all the work of creating that he had done. This is the account of the heavens and the earth when they were created, when the Lord God made the earth and the heavens. Verse 5, now no shrub had yet appeared on the earth and no plant had yet sprung up, for the Lord God had not sent rain on the earth, and there was no one to work the ground. But streams came up from the earth and watered the whole face of the ground. Then the Lord God formed a man from the dust of the ground and breathed into his nostrils the breath of life, and the man became a living being. Now the Lord God had planted a garden in the east in Eden, and there he put the man he had formed. The Lord God made all kinds of trees grow out of the ground, trees that were pleasing to the eye and good for food. Now, in the middle of the garden were the tree of life and the tree of knowledge, both good and evil. A river watering the garden flowed from Eden, and there it was separated into four headwaters. The name of the first is the Pishon. It winds through the entire land of Havilah, where there is gold, and the gold of that land is good. Aromatic resin and onyx are also there. The name of the second river is the Gihon, and it winds through the entire land of Cush. The name of the third river is the Tigris, and it runs along the east side of Asher. And the fourth is the river Euphrates. The Lord God took the man and put him in the Garden of Eden to work it and to take care of it. And the Lord God commanded the man, you are free to eat from any tree in the garden, but you must not eat from the tree of the knowledge, both good and evil. For when you eat from it, you will certainly die. Now the Lord God said, it is not good for the man to be alone. I will make a helper suitable for him. Now the Lord God had formed out of the ground all the wild animals and all the birds in the sky, and he brought them to the man to see what he would name them. And whatever the man called each living creature, that was its name. So the man gave name to all the livestock, the birds in the sky, and all the wild animals. But for Adam, no suitable helper was found. So the Lord caused the man to fall into a deep sleep, and while he was sleeping, he took one of the man's ribs and then closed up the place with flesh. Then the Lord God made a woman from the rib that he had taken out of the man, and he brought her to the man. Now the man said, "This is now bone of my bones and flesh of my flesh. She shall be called woman, for she was taken out of man." That is why a man leaves his father and mother and is united to his wife, and they become one flesh. Adam and his wife were both naked, and they felt no shame. This is the word of the Lord. You may be seated. Now, in the text that we just read, church, there is so much richness, so much depth, just things to know, to understand, to wonder and wrestle through. This text tells us so much about what it means to be human, about what humans are made for. And so we're not just going to relegate that to a 45-minute teaching. Please, Lord, help me do this in that time, on a Sunday morning. But we're actually going to spend the next weeks looking at not just the image of God, but human sexuality. We're going to look at work for humans. We're going to look at rest. We're going to look at sin and how it has affected our lives and society. And we're going to look at salvation and hope for humans as well. So we are in for a treat for the next few weeks. Now, how many of you guys were here for our series on the story of God? In our first teaching together, we were considering together the creation narrative and what it really is all about. And we noted how much of our current focus and debate misses the original intent and purpose of this narrative. This is not about whether or not there are six literal or seven literal days of creation that happen, whether it was an evolutionary process or, you know, just how it all happened, but it wants to tell us the meaning of creation, right? That's what the scripture wants to tell us. And so we talked in that series about how what Genesis seeks to establish for the people of God at that time is, number one, that Yahweh is the good and all-powerful king over all creation. He has made everything that is. He has no rival. He has no equal.
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9: The second truth that Genesis seeks to establish in the creation narrative is that the created world, and specifically the Garden of Eden, is a home for God and humanity to live in harmony. So we talked about how this is against dualism, this idea that the physical world is somehow evil, it's lesser than the spiritual world, that our bodies are these kind of prisons for our souls, and one day we'll break out of these prisons and we'll join in with the rest of the universe in this big, you know, universal cosmic swirl and achieve nirvana. That no, creation is good. And it actually has an intended and eternal purpose. Not only that, but humans are created in God's image to be his covenant partners in ruling over all that God has made. They are to take creation to its full potential and make the whole earth God's good kingdom. And all of this instruction for Israel was so vital to their social ethics. In fact, it was and remains the foundation of the Mosaic law, and especially the first and great commandment to love the Lord God supremely, to recognize him as creator, as provider, as sustainer, to love our neighbor as ourselves, that we would reflect God's kindness and goodness and justice and righteousness, but not just how we live with one another, but even our stewardship over the earth. You think about Israel had so many laws about the land, didn't it? Laws about sowing, laws about harvests and reaping, laws about allowing the land to rest. And not only are there laws about how to take care of the earth, but there are laws concerning how we treat our animals, and that we would treat them with mercy, that even the animals deserve a day to rest. All of this finds its basis in these scriptures. These are the roots or foundations for all of the Mosaic law. The people of Israel were reminded that everything that exists in the created world is a good gift from Yahweh, the good and most high God, that the earth and all of its resources are a gift to be stewarded, not a possession to be exploited. Finally, that humans are created to rule and steward, to partner with Yahweh, not just kings. All humans are given this incredible status, not just kings, not just the rich, not just the uniquely gifted, not just the powerful, but all people are invited into this great calling and this great stewardship to rule, to steward. Now, we want to kind of focus in on this last point here about the image of God and what it means to bear that image. According to the teaching of Scripture, human beings are creatures designed and made by Yahweh as part of the good creation. And we talked about this before, but however we interpret Genesis, did this come, you know, that God started it and then there were evolutionary process and how are we formed as human beings and all these things, right? Modern scientific theories. If we're going to be faithful to what Scripture teaches about humans, we cannot think of ourselves or any other human as merely random products of time and chance, coming out of some chaotic accident. According to Genesis, there is design and purpose for humans. It's not accidental. Humans are creaturely, according to Genesis, and very special creatures at that, as we're going to see. Humans, I don't know if you've ever thought about this way, and I hadn't until somebody highlighted it for me. Humans are these kind of middle creatures. And if you're thinking of like Tolkien, all of a sudden, you're welcome. But we're these middle creatures who inhabit Middle Earth, right? What do I mean by that? Well, we're not purely flesh or spirit, but inhabiting and embodying both spirit and flesh, made from the dust, according to Genesis, yet given life through the very breath of God. We're something other than the creatures of the earth, like the tigers and the dogs and the chimpanzees. We're something other than only spirit. We are these middle creatures. Now, Yahweh created these creatures in his own image and likeness, it says, male and female, which is completely unique in the creation narrative, as we'll see in a minute. This isn't said about any other creation or creature. And male and female together image God, and without each other, the fullness of God is not expressed. Now, what I want to consider first and foremost are a variety of theories about how humans bear the image and likeness of God, right? So we hear this a lot, like, oh, the Imago Dei, that's the Latin for image of God. Humans are the image of God. But have we thought about what that means, how we bear the image, and what are the implications of bearing that image? So that's what we want to consider together. Right out the gate, what I want to say is, it's fascinating to note that the text does not explicitly say how humans are the image and likeness of God. It doesn't say, well, in these various ways, this is how human beings bear the image. This is how they mirror and are the likeness of God, but simply and profoundly states that humans are. Now, historically, Christians have recognized a variety of answers to the question of how humans image and are like God. And so we just want to consider three of these together. There's the substantial view, there is the functional view, and there's the relational view. All right, you guys ready to go? So number one, the substantial likeness view. Some Christians locate the image of God in our human likeness to something about God's nature. As I mentioned before, humans as these middle creatures are not purely flesh or spirit, but inhabit and embody both. So though we share many attributes with other creatures of God's creation, you can actually look at the DNA strands of chimpanzees, and it is fascinating to see how alike and unlike humans are with chimpanzees. I mean, it's no wonder that scientists go that direction, right? Because they are very, very close, and yet they are still different. We bear many attributes with other creatures of God's creation, yet humans possess souls. And these souls give us unique characteristics like rational thought, the ability to discern and pursue the good and the right, and a special capability to love and to be able to relate to our Creator. And so some have wondered, is this what it means to be made in the image of God, that humans are like God? Is it in this substantial view, in our intellect, right? And then others have come along and said, no, it's more seen in our, the functional aspect of humans. So this would be highlighting the unique role that humans play in caring for creation. And this view has a lot of weight to it because this directive to rule over the creation comes right on the heels of the statement that human beings are made in the image and likeness of God. It says right afterwards, and God blessed them, and he said to them, be fruitful, multiply, fill the earth, and subdue it, or rule it. Have dominion, rule over the fish of the sea, and over the birds of the heavens, and over every living thing that moves on earth. Now, because of this, many see that the image of God is reflected in the divinely given authority and responsibilities that humans have to rule over the created world. It should also be noted that many reject this view because it focuses on function and doing rather than identity and being. And I'm just going to say this now, and I'll say it again in this teaching. We have to be very careful. We are treading on holy ground as we wrestle with these ideas of what it means to be human. What do I mean by that? Well, questions like this: are those that don't live out their divinely given stewardship and authority less than image bearers? Are there some humans, because they don't function properly, they are no longer the image of God, or they don't bear the image of God as those of us who might rule well? As I said, these are deep questions to ponder, and we should be very careful to jump to conclusion. I think a good way for us to think about it is this: the image of God is a gift given to humans to receive and steward. It is not a status that we achieve or maintain. Lastly, there is the relational likeness view, and this is a much more contemporary view of the image of God. This view begins with God's own nature. We've been studying this for the past weeks, emphasizing God's inner life and dynamics, the Father, the Son, and the Holy Spirit in perfect love and relational harmony with one another. Therefore, to be made in the image of God means that humans are at our core beings created to exist in relationship with others. And therefore, no human can actually be human alone. And this may be why God says it is not good that the human be alone, right? He is incomplete on his own because there is not community, dynamic, someone to express love, to experience harmony with. Human social dynamics are meant to mimic God's love. We are created to live in a way of self-giving love directed toward others. And so here we would cite the creation of mankind, Genesis 1, 27, as male and female, he created them. It's a community from the beginning. Now, Beth Felker Jones, in her book, Practicing Christian Doctrine, she represents this view by saying, they conclude that the mention of male and female and the implication of the relationship between the two suggests part of what it means to reflect the image of God is to be in loving relationship with others. Neither Adam nor Eve can truly be what he or she is, that is, can truly be human in the image of God apart from his or her relationship with and love for the other. As beautiful as the relational view is, Again, are those who are in solitary confinement not bearing the image? Are those who have broken relationships just littered throughout their lives no longer bearing the image? You can see how this could easily become a slippery slope in the way that we deal out, oh, you bear the image and you bear the, but you don't bear the image and you don't bear the image. And in fact, historically, the church has gotten itself into trouble.
10: 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Join us again next week as Char Broderson continues his series titled The Story of the Bible. 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
1: 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Coming up next, it's Worship That Walks with Sheridan McDaniel. 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
10: And today we're going to look at Revelations chapter 22, verse 6. It says, "Behold, I come quickly. Blessed is he that keepeth the sayings of this prophecy." And in verse 12, "Behold, I come quickly, and my reward is with me to give every man according as his work shall be." And so with everything happening in the world, shutdowns and governmental things and wars and everything else, it's good just to remind ourselves of our ultimate hope. It rests in Christ. It's defined by Christ. We're in this world, but we're passing through. And our ultimate promise and reward is going to be with him upon his return, and then fellowship with him forever. And so he lets us know he's coming quickly, and it's been distant. But there are several other promises that he had. We had a promise, Genesis 3:15, of Jesus Christ. That was fulfilled. Abraham was promised a son. That was fulfilled. David was promised that he would be king, and that was fulfilled. We were promised a Messiah. That was fulfilled. We were promised that Israel would be reconstituted as a nation. That was fulfilled. And so the greatest promise, even though it seems delayed from our perspective and it's been some time, is rooted in him. And so he's coming, and that's the ultimate expression of our hope. It's rooted in his faithfulness. It's a certainty, and it's the only thing that's worth all of our hope, all of our trust, and all of our expectation. And so whatever we're experiencing and whatever we're looking at in this world that comes and goes, that disappoints one minute and has us satisfied the next, we want to realign ourselves and focus on the Lord, his faithfulness, his promise, and the fact that that's just the ultimate expression of everything that we have and everything that we expect. He's coming quickly, and we'll be rewarded for our faithfulness and following him as his children and as his servants. And so, Father, thank you for your perfect plan of salvation. Jesus was called the Lamb slain before the foundation of the world. An eternity passed, and you fulfilled that to our benefit. So we pray, Father, that you would remind us of the hope that we have in you and your faithfulness in Jesus Christ. And we pray, Father, in the name of Jesus, when we are dealing with things here, when we're bothered, if we're disappointed, or if we're uncertain about what's taking place, that you would center our heart in you and your faithfulness in your word and the hope that we have of dwelling with you forever. You're so loving, and your plan is so perfect, and we thank you for that in Jesus' name.
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12: 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Visit worshipthatwalks.org for today's teaching and additional information about his ministry. Today's message is titled, "Don't Look Back." As we journey forward in faith, it's easy to be tempted by the comfort or regrets of the past. But what does it cost us when we turn around? God is calling you forward to grow, to heal, and to step into what he has prepared for you. In this episode, Pastor Sheridan McDaniel reminds us why progress in God requires a forward posture and a faith that refuses to retreat. Let's listen in.
13: Today, we want to look in the book of Luke, chapter 9, verse 57 through 62. And it reads, "Now it happened as they journeyed on the road that someone said to him, 'Lord, I will follow you wherever you go.' And Jesus said to him, 'Foxes have holes and birds of the air have nests, but the Son of Man has nowhere to lay his head.' Then he said to another, 'Follow me.' But he said, 'Lord, let me first go and bury my father.' Jesus said to him, 'Let the dead bury their own dead, but you go and preach the kingdom of God.' And another also said, 'Lord, I will follow you, but let me first go and bid them farewell who are at my house.' But Jesus said to him, 'No one having put his hand to the plow and looking back is fit for the kingdom of God.'" Today we want to focus on stop looking back. As Jesus, along with his disciples, were walking down the road, they ran into a group of people, and three individuals from this group thought they were ready to follow Jesus. Jesus, looking at the group along with his disciples, and here they hear someone call out and cry out, "I will follow you." They cried out, "I will follow you," because they heard about his goodness, heard about the miracles. They heard about the healings. They heard about the many blessings that came with Jesus. They believed he was the one. And of these three men in that large group of people, one of them yelled out, "Lord, I will follow you wherever you go." I will follow you, meaning I will come after you. I will move in the same direction. I will accept you as my leader and guide. I will conform. I will comply. I will imitate you as I journey with you in life. I will follow you. And this is what the Lord wants to hear from us after all that he has done in our life. "I will follow you" is the proper response after the blessings, after the open doors, after the grace, after the mercy he has bestowed upon each of us. Our response should be, "I will follow you." There's a song titled "Always" by an author named Kirk Franklin. And in this song, there are lyrics that says, "Jesus, you're my everything. The cross, you did that just for me. So whatever you take me through, I promise you, I'll spend my always with you." If he is my everything, my heart's response should be, "Lord, I will follow you wherever you go. I will spend my always with you." Jesus did not respond by saying, "Come on, let's go." When this young man shouted out, "I will follow you," that was not the response of the Lord, "Come on, let's go." He responded by saying, "Foxes have holes and birds of the air have nests, but the Son of Man has nowhere to lay his head." Jesus said this because he knew the man's statement came with conditions. There are some who will say they have your back, but for them, having your back has conditions. Foxes and holes and birds and nests speak of earthly comforts and security and material possessions. Jesus was saying that following him, it is not comfortable, it's not popular, and it is not easy. At times, it's very uncomfortable. At times, it is extremely lonely. And at times, following and walking with the Lord It's just flat out hard. Jesus was not saying that there is no comfort, no security or peace being with him. He was saying when you follow him, you won't find it where you used to find it. Now your hope is in him. Now your peace is in him. Now your expectation is in him. Now your security, your sanity is in him. Now your joy is in Christ. In life, there are going to be hard days. There are going to be difficult situations, dark and heavy conditions. But as believers, we have to find a way in Jesus, in our relationship with him, to be steadfast, to be unmovable, always abounding in the work of the Lord. We must fight to give the Lord unconditional service. After responding to the first person, Jesus looks at another one, and Jesus says to him, "Follow me." But he responds to the Lord by saying, "Let me first go and bury my father. Let me first places Jesus behind something or someone. Let me first means something or someone comes before my service to the Lord. Let me first means that Jesus is not priority number one. Let me first means that Jesus is not on the forefront of my heart and my mind and my plans and my agenda. Let me first means I'm building Jesus on my life instead of building my life on him. And there is a difference. To build Jesus on my life, that is saying me first, my agenda, my plans, my career, my goals. It is saying my hobbies, my stuff, then you, Lord. Let me first. It's saying, God, I want to finish some things that I have started. I want to complete some goals that I've been working on. I want to wrap up some stuff

0: serve you, Lord. Let me first. It is feeding my life. It is feeding my goals. It is feeding what I want to do. Then I will serve you, Lord. Jesus responded, let the dead bury their own dead, but you go and preach the kingdom of God. Jesus was not referring to the natural or physical death of man, because if I'm physically dead, I cannot bury another dead person. And so he was not referring to our natural or physical body. The dead burying the dead refers to those who are spiritually dead, spiritually inactive, spiritually dull, slow, powerless, or passionless. All they have ahead of them is death. But to those who are spiritually active, Jesus is saying, I need you to follow me. Those who have passion, those who are hungry, those who want more, those who are driven, Jesus is saying, I want you to follow me. Because kingdom living is not for the passionless, the weak-hearted, those who wear their feelings on their shoulders, those who cry when talked about, who quit when they're corrected, who run and hide when they fall. Kingdom living is living that has to surpass and has to overcome, and it has to endure these challenges in life. Kingdom living is not for those who have to see it in order to believe it or understand it in order to accept it or feel it in order to know it. No, kingdom living is for those with passion, with backbone, with a brave heart. It's for those who bless those that curse them and pray for those who despitefully use them. Kingdom living is for those who don't have to see to believe. They believe because God said it. They believe because it's in the word of the Lord. They believe because God directed me. They believe because God is the one who started it. Kingdom living is for those who know how to engage themselves and encourage themselves and build themselves in the Lord. It reminds me of David when David was in a situation where there were men who he led who wanted to kill him because of a great tragedy that they all experienced when the enemies came and stole their wives and children. And the men who were with David, when they returned home to their city of Ziklag, they saw it all burnt up and their families were taken. And they got so angry that they directed their anger towards David. They directed their anger towards their leader. And they were so angry at him that the Bible says they were going to stone him and kill him. But then it says that David encouraged himself in the Lord. He encouraged himself in the fact that the Lord will always come through. The Lord will always make a way. The Lord will always do what is good for me and what will bring him glory. David encouraged himself in his relationship with the Lord of what he knew the Lord would do and what he knew the Lord could do.
1: 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In today's teaching, Pastor McDaniel reminds us how looking back can keep you bound to past pain, failures, or even comforts that no longer serve your purpose. Sometimes what's familiar can feel safer than what's ahead. But God calls us to walk by faith and not by sight. Let's return to today's message with Pastor Sheridan McDaniel as we continue exploring why we must let go of what was to fully step into what can be.
0: Kingdom living is for those who know how to shake stuff off and keep moving forward. Kingdom living is not me first.

0: first living. Kingdom living is Jesus first. And then lastly, there was another one who yelled out, Lord, I will follow you. But let me first go and bid them farewell who are at my house. Let me first places Jesus behind something or someone. Let me first means something or someone comes before my service to the Lord. Let me first. It means that I'm building Jesus on my life instead of building my life on him. The man was saying, me first. Jesus responded, no man having put his hand to the plow and looking back is fit for the kingdom of God. Notice Jesus did not say looked back. He said looking back, which speaks of a continuous action. Jesus is saying that kingdom living is for those who will let go of their past and move forward with purpose into their future. It's time to let go of what we used to be and grab hold of what's going to be. Let go of past hurts. Let go of past relationships. Today, fight to let go of wounds and pains. Fight to let go of a lot of mess that was in your past, and let's move forward. Quit using your past as an excuse for your present condition. The reason why you are the way you are. Quit using your past as a model or an example of the way things should be right now in your life. Your past will hinder you. It will slow you down. It will hurt you. It will hold you back. You must stop cheating on your future with your past. There's a reason why the rearview mirror is the smallest mirror in a vehicle. It's because that is not what should guide us and what will guide us as we move forward. That will not give us the focus that we need if I'm constantly staring in the rearview mirror. Trust me, we will have a wreck. We will have many accidents if we focus and stare in the rearview mirror trying to move forward. It was looking back that caused Lot's wife to turn into a monument instead of a movement. Looking back will distract you from your destiny. Looking back can keep your focus on the past instead of what God is doing right now in your life. Like Lot's wife, turning back can cost your future. She longed for what she was leaving behind and missed what God was leading her toward. Looking back is what kept Israel from entering the promised land. They were dwelling on their past. They were dwelling on what was behind. They were dwelling on what they used to like when they were in Egypt, to the point where they cried out, why don't we go back to Egypt? Are you leading us in this direction, Moses? We want to go back to Egypt where we had food. We want to go back to Egypt where we were well. We want to go back to Egypt where we had homes. But the backward march is always a deadly march. When you're looking back, sometimes what happens is that you will fantasize and romanticize and even exaggerate the past. Israel complained and wanted to return to Egypt, even though it was a place of slavery. Yes, you had homes. Yes, you had food. You had clothes on your back. But yet they were in slavery. Looking back may cause you to remember bondage as better than freedom, because change feels uncomfortable. Change is challenging. Change is even difficult, but it is a sign that I am moving forward. Just as you can't drive again forward staring at that rearview mirror, you can't fulfill God's plan by constantly revisiting where you've been. It will slow your growth and delay your breakthrough. If God has called you and I to move forward, looking back can be a sign of hesitation or unbelief. Trusting God means letting go of what was so that we can embrace what will be. What you focus on right now will freeze you or free you. And my prayer is that we will focus on what God is doing in our life. We will focus on His word. We will focus on His promises. We will embrace that word endurance and not allow what we're facing to freeze us, not allow what we're facing to stop us, not allow what we're facing to cause us to sink, but rather we will stay focused. We will speak the word of God to our own selves, to our own lives, to speak that word in my spirit, to speak it to my emotions, to speak it to my mentality, and that I will trust in the word of the Lord. And it is His word that will continue to move you and I forward. It will continue to cause us to get up every day and take another step. It will cause us to get up every day and continue to fulfill the plan of the Lord for our lives. Because we must realize that only movement is the process to arrival. If you and I keep moving, we will get there. If we keep climbing, we will get there. If we keep driving forward, we will reach our destiny, fulfill our goals, and climb out of holes that are trying to keep us down. What I challenge you to do right now is to get one last look back. Not a continual look back, but one last look back out of where we used to be, from where God brought us. And instead of focusing on that, instead of sinking and allowing where I used to be to freeze me, I want you and I to look back and say, Lord, thank you. Thank you for bringing me through. Thank you for bringing me over. Thank you, God, for keeping your hand on me and not allowing where I used to become my destiny. But Lord, I look back now and my look back says, thank you. My look back says, God, I see your hand has been on my life, even though I did not know it. I look back and I say, thank you, Lord, for loving me. Thank you, Lord, for your patience. Thank you, Lord, for sustaining me. And now, God, I'm looking forward to the greatest days of my life. And so I challenge you now to thank God for what was. And now let's praise Him. Let's follow Him. Let's mimic Him. Let's stay in submission to Him and move into the greatest days of our life. I challenge you. Stop looking back.
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0: 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Up next, it's The Balanced Word with Dave Rolfe. Dave Rolfe is beginning a new series on the parables of Jesus. Today he's in Matthew 25, looking at the parable of the talents. This is part two of his message called Insisting Your Life. You're investing your life. And it's all about what we have been given.
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2: God was and he's interested in the details of the lives of his people. There's no detail that's too minute to escape his interest and concern. Someone said to the late Dr. G. Campbell Morgan years ago, "Do you think we ought to pray about the little things in our lives?" And Dr. Morgan, in his characteristic manner, said, "Madam, can you mention anything in your life that's big to God?" You and I can divide in our lives big problems, little problems. Your problems and my problems are not divided that way before God. They're just little problems. And he wants us to bring everything to him in prayer. Worry about nothing. Pray about everything.
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3: On a recent episode of Pastor's Perspective, Pastor Tommy Cota of Hope Alive Church in Santa Ana gives practical insight on working in an unchristian environment.
4: You know, what I share this very often with the people there at Hope Alive Church is that, you know, as born again believers, you know, yes, we are believers, and we want to continue to cultivate our own personal relationship and grow in the things of God, the knowledge of God, and just be fruitful for the sake of the gospel. And at the same time, in a practical way, to live missional. You know, to be mission-minded when we are, you know, out in our world, like out in the world, whether it's be the workplace, in our home, and in our family, you know, because some of us, you know, some people may be listening and they have the same kind of a predicament that you might be in, but it's not the workplace, it's their actual family where they live. You know, and these are just, they're hard pressed, and, you know, and they don't have the means to go anywhere. But, you know, my encouragement to them is like, hey, listen, God has, I believe God strategically places us as Christians and believers with a purpose, you know? And so now I encourage them as I would encourage you as you pray about this, you know, it may be that this is where God wants you to land, you know, to be that influence, you know, when we read in the Sermon on the Mount and Jesus talks to, and he's, you know, to all the people there on the Sermon on the Mount. And he says that we are salt and light. Right. And so that the idea of that whole part of scripture right there in the Sermon on the Mount is that we are to be an influence, you know, an influence in this dark world, you know, light in the dark world, and to influence, you know, in the places where we're at, you know, because how are people going to know the gospel, you know, not only just with words, but they see it with actions, and it could very well be that's where the Lord may lead you. Now, again, I'm not saying that this is, you got to reconsider, you got to go back to this place because this is a personal decision for you. But I would encourage you to really pray about it. You know, is this where the Lord's leading you? Because maybe, you know, this is where the Lord would, you know, have you to evangelize and to share the gospel. You know, there was a time before I started doing full-time ministry, and I was, working at a warehouse and driving some forklifts and everything. And it's kind of the same kind of environment, you know, where it's just the guys that were working there, man, they like to party and just, you know, tell their old stories and just get crazy, whatever. And I remember I just made a point. I was like, I'm just going to tell everybody that I'm a Christian. I love Jesus. And if they need prayer, I'm here. But then I'm going to do my job, you know? And so I would do my work and I would do my job. And you know, a lot of people would clown on me, you know, you know, just try to get under my skin, and there are times, man, where they did, you know, and I had a mad really battle. However, I'm sharing this with you because it was probably about maybe 5 or 6 years after that. I was working in at that church, and I was in full time ministry, and I had gotten a message from social media from somebody that I worked with during that time, and I didn't even, I forgot who this guy was, you know, but he said, man, remember you used to work over at this warehouse? And I go, oh, yeah. And I remembered, I recalled. And he said, you used to always read the Bible in the lunchroom. I remember. And he just responded, said, thank you for being a faithful witness, because today he wanted to share with me, because today I'm walking with the Lord. I'm going to church. And I didn't share with him the gospel at that moment, at that time. He didn't receive Jesus at that moment, at that time when I was working there. It was years later. And so when I got that message, I was like, oh man, that was really encouraging, because to be honest with you, it's like, I didn't like going to work there, because of just this battle that I had, and just, I felt, this spiritual heaviness in it. However, God used it, God used it. And so that perhaps may be what God wants to do in your life.
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7: What do you have? How are you going to use it? Don't be overly conservative and don't be lazy. Understand, you have something to offer, and you owe it to me to use what I have given you, because I'm the one that gave it to you. It's actually mine. It isn't about like, oh, how much of my time do I have to give to God? Or how much of my money do I have to give to God? It's like, how much of God's money do you dare just spend on yourself? He certainly doesn't mind you spending some of it on yourself, but it's

0: 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Pastor Dave Rolf is just getting started with a new series called The Parables of Jesus. Today we have another look at the parable of the talents. We established last time that everything we have is God's. He gave it to us. With that understanding, we'll now pause to reflect on what we've been given and how we can use it in the best possible way. Turn with us to Matthew chapter 25 as we listen into part two of Investing Your Life.
1: There's so much that we have that sometimes we don't recognize. It's important for us to assess what we have and then to recognize all of that belongs to God. Everything we have is something that He gave us, and it's something that still belongs to Him. He doesn't give you money, time, resources, experience, talent, gifts, intelligence. He doesn't give you any of that for you. He gives it because He is saying, I am entrusting this to you, and I want to see what you're going to do with it. So our choice is, do I use what I have, or do I become conservative so much that I won't take a risk anymore? Do I become lazy, that it's just too much trouble? Do I settle into just living my life the way that seems like, yeah, this is the easiest path? Do I take what I have and bury it in the ground? Now, it's true, and sometimes we can sit and think, I don't think God's really given me much in the way of giftedness, because I see people who are gifted evangelists, and I'm not one of those. And I see people who are great, you know, salesmen, and I'm not one of those. I see people who are super organized and good in administration, and I'm not really good at that. And, you know, what are you good at? But again, everything you have comes from God, and it says that He gives it to you in the proportion to which fits you, which works for you. So you can be assured that you have everything that you need to be productive in actually increasing your own effectiveness at doing what it is that God's calling you to do if you accept that. But if you look, if you're like, I only have one talent, the other guy has five, so I'm not going to do anything, He's going to call you into account for that. God is not egalitarian. He doesn't like give everyone the exact same thing. That's, you know, nowadays we're trying like crazy as a society because of the spread of socialism. It's like it takes a generation and people forget how much socialism damaged the world. And now it's starting to, well, our version of socialism is going to be really cool. But the truth is, anything that tries to guarantee that everyone gets the same outcome is completely ignorant of reality. Some people are good at things that other people aren't good at. Some people are going to have more, some people are going to have less. A lot of that has to do with even the incentive for being productive. But He doesn't say, okay, everybody gets the same amount. No. You get what He gives you. You have, and I have, exactly what we need to not only be productive, but to become more productive, to make ourselves more effective at what we do. And sometimes as you go through life, those things change. Maybe the things that you used to be, they used to be your strength, and now they're not. But then you can be assured that He is giving you other opportunities and other ways in which you can still continue to be productive. And by productive, I don't mean surviving. I don't mean just lasting, hanging in there. I mean increasing your capacities. We should never stop learning, for instance. We should never stop growing. We should never stop thinking and processing. As soon as you start doing that, you start to die. It's just like one of my favorite Dylan quotes, if you're not busy being born, you're busy dying. And we all make that choice. But if we understand, okay, I accept that I have everything He wants me to have, now my task is, how can I use this in the best way possible? The guy who did the best, who made the most, was willing to travel to do it. Sometimes it might be as simple as traveling, going somewhere where all of a sudden your mind is opened up to a whole new world. For any of you who have ever been on missions trips, and I think we're working on scheduling something to go over to Cambodia pretty soon, and it's like, you go to another country, it's amazing how, for one thing, you go to almost any other country in the world, and you come back, and you go, I can't believe how rich we are. I remember one of the first times I was in, let's see, where was it? Probably Thailand, or, no, I was in El Salvador. And we go down, and there was a church that they were praying about buying this piece of property. And it was like, the property was beautiful, but they're like, they're selling food on the street and everything, hoping to get enough money to buy this property. And I asked him how much the property was, and it was like what we pay for our electric bill at church in a month. And so we were able to buy them that property, and then they built a church on it. And it was like, I felt like, God, you go somewhere else, you start to realize, I have so much more than I realized. You go to another country, and you just can tell people, communicate with them a little bit, and you're amazed how smart you are compared to what they might know. I remember one time in El Salvador, they had a car. It was a fairly late model, small SUV, and it was smashed completely. It was like, it looked like it had already been one of those smashers, but they had got it. It had been in a wreck, and somebody gave it to the church, and it's sitting there. And by the way, I took $500 cash with me on the trip, and just praying, God, show me where this $500 is supposed to go. And so I saw that car all smashed, and I go, what are you going to do with that? And they go, oh, we're hoping to fix it, and so that we can bring kids to church in it. And I'm like, fix it? Seriously? And I go, yeah, how much is that going to cost down here? And he goes, oh, it's expensive. And I go, well, have you got an estimate? He goes, $500. Because you can get bodywork apparently really cheap in El Salvador. And I'm like, seriously, $500? And I gave him the $500 right then. And I thought, I'm sure they'll use the $500 for something, but I don't think they're going to fix that car for $500. The next time I came down to El Salvador, here they come in that car. It's all full of kids, packing them, bringing them to church. And it's like, they're like, yeah, we did it. I can't thank so much. And it's like, you get a different perspective when you open your eyes to the fact that you're much more blessed than you think you are. And so sometimes traveling might be that. Sometimes it's just looking at your life and saying, how can I reinvent myself in some way to use something that I have that's uninvested? But, you know, Jesus is saying, that's what I expect you to do. That's the way I want you to live your life. I don't want you to live your life paranoid and cautious. I don't want you to take what I, in the same way that, you know, if you try to invest your money, you know, by putting it in the bank and getting 2% interest, it's better than nothing. You might sort of stay ahead of inflation somewhat, but the truth is, the best investments are going to be the investments that involve some risk. That's what Jesus is saying. Are you willing to trust me enough that you will take some risks? Now, it's certainly not true that the greater the risk, the better the investment. But you have to weigh that out. And certainly, a place of no risk is a place of no reward in anything in life. That's the way it works. So he's saying, everything you have, I gave you. So can you trust me enough that you'll put it out there? Because probably your money is one of the least of the things that he's even talking about. It's more than that. It's your knowledge, your talent, your opportunities, your associations, your gifts, your experiences. And he goes, do you want to use those? I gave them to you. Or do you just want to sit here and be safe? I think this is especially true as we get older, where we're like, I've used my gifts, I've worked, I did well, now I'm retired. And it's like, so what do you do? take everything that you've learned and just bury it in the ground? Or hope it lasts long enough? Hope your money will last just as long as your failing health? Or do you go, what do I get to do now? How can I use what God has given me now in a unique and a different way? Believe me, I understand the fear. I certainly understand the sense of, I don't have much to offer. But let's be honest. As he calls the servant to task, sometimes we're just lazy. Sometimes it's just too much trouble to actually even look into something. When we have people in our church who have worked a full career, and then now they're retired, and they can afford to do nothing, but so often they're some of the ones who are really involved serving and doing things in the church, because they don't, it's like, you know, they aren't at the point where it's like, okay, I'm dead. You're still alive. You have things that you can offer, but you need to get off your tail and actually get busy living life in a way that allows you. And it's also not about just taking what you have and giving it away. It's certainly true, and churches do a pretty good job of reminding people that if you give to God, God will give back to you. And he says that. It's certainly true. But in this parable, you get an even more interesting notion that, no, if you are using what you have wisely, with taking reasonable risks and using everything that you have, you can build up what you have, and then you're free. You're able to help people in a way that you don't even have to think twice about it. You don't have to worry, oh, am I able to? Here's a person that needs some food. Can I afford to do this? So if you, there was years ago, I remember reading a whole study on these two young guys who, they both had inherited roughly the same amount of money, and they were pretty wealthy, and they were Christians, and they wanted to serve the Lord. And the one guy, as soon as he got out of college, he took his millions of dollars, and he started putting food banks everywhere. And he was going out and feeding the poor and buying clothes for people, and he was doing all that. He did a great work, and it was awesome. But by the time they did this study, he was pretty much out of, he had spent his money. And he had spent it in a beautiful way, and no doubt the Lord will say, good for you for doing that. But the other guy had instead, he had continued to give, but at the same time, he built his business. And by that time, he had, I think, 2,000 people who were working for him, providing for their families while he was continuing to increase his capacity and also being able to be generous. It just makes more sense. I don't think it's a coincidence that Jesus stuck these passages together, that here you are in the last days, here's your test. What do you have? How are you going to use it? Don't be overly conservative and don't be lazy. Understand, you have something to offer, and you owe it to me to use what I have given you, because I'm the one that gave it to you. It's actually mine. It isn't about like, oh, how much of my time do I have to give to God? Or how much of my money do I have to give to God? It's like, how much of God's money do you dare just spend on yourself? He certainly doesn't mind you spending some of it on yourself, but it's all his. So how do you think he wants you to use what he has? And again, you get the idea from the story too. It's not that he just wants you to get rid of it, that you just give everything away. It's, he talks about to the rich young ruler about that because that was where the rich young ruler was. He never tells anyone else to do that. In this case, he's going, no, I've been generous to you. Take what I have given you and continue to reproduce it in a way that allows you the freedom to then be able to do more good while at the same time maintaining that which I have entrusted to you. Your job is to take risks. Your job is to use what you have. And I know for me personally, there are some things that I wish I didn't know about, experiences that I've had. this week, I was on Pastor's Perspective for a couple of days, and somebody called up and said that she had three sons who were mentally ill, and one of them had taken his life, and how hard that was. And I shared with her, I had a father and a sister and a brother who were all schizophrenic, and I understand how that goes. My brother killed himself, a year ago or so. And so I shared with her about kind of how I processed that and how I dealt with that. And it's like, I would have rather not had that experience. But if I had that experience, it's a part of the package of that which God has allowed me to experience. And therefore, is it something that could be useful? And I heard from so many people who were emailing and me and Facebook messaging me and everything and saying, you don't know how much that meant to me. You don't know how much that touched me. We are so thankful that God had you there to say what you said. And it's like, okay, I wouldn't think of that as an asset. But God says, you experienced it, it's an asset. You can use that in a beneficial, productive way. Now, as you get older, things change. I mean, I love, for instance, getting up and teaching Bible studies. And for me, I love to write. Writing is something that I've always really had a passion for. So writing sermons makes sense. I write all week, and then I come up and I give a sermon. But, the day is going to come when that's just, I'm not going to be able to stand up here for 35 minutes without going to the bathroom or something, so, or falling asleep or whatever. So I also have to wrestle with myself. Is there another way that I should be writing? And Anne challenges me on it all the time because she knows that this is something that I'm decent at and I enjoy doing it, but it's just other things come in and take your place. And so as you're getting older, you have to continue to ask yourself the question, is there something that I've buried in the ground that it's time to dig it up and apply it and use it and invest in it? And so, again, an experience that you had that now prepares you to help somebody else, that can be even more effective than you doing what you were doing yourself. But we need to be honest about listing all of our assets and then saying, okay, God, what am I playing it safe with? What am I not using? In what ways could I be making a difference in some way that would actually be a blessing to me, be a blessing to others, and help me to realize that all along, every life experience gave me, things of value. And certainly, I have the money that I have the time that I have the resources I have the stuff. I mean, how much stuff do you have that somebody else could really benefit from if you dug through your garage enough to get rid of it, or even to sell it and use that money to do something else that would be good? Jesus is like, I have been generous to all of you, but if you are lazy and if you are just too conservative, you're too paranoid about not wanting to lose what you have, that then you just don't live your life the way you have an opportunity to live it. What a horrible tragedy that is. And Jesus loves us enough that he throws us this story to say, look, you are in danger of wasting a great opportunity. So look at what you have, be honest and open and consider all the possibilities, and then think about where might I take a risk with what I have that it might actually generate some greater opportunities down the road. That's kind of what doing life is. But the guy that gets chewed out and spit out, really, is the guy that's lazy, too lazy to actually take a chance. Don't live your life completely safe. Be willing to take some risks and take some chances and put some effort in. And I would rather explain to him how I ended up losing everything, but I was trying to do a really crazy thing. I've known people, plenty of people who started businesses, put everything into it, and then failed. But then they started another business, and that one failed. And then their third business ended up succeeding greatly. It's not, you don't have to worry about failing. What you need to worry about is being a bum. What you need to worry about is just not doing anything and then somehow expecting that that's going to work well for you. What do you have? Make sure that you invest it. That's his heart. And then in the end, the benefit in the end is that then you are able to then reach out and help other people as well. But it's not like, let's take everything we have and give it to everyone so we all have the same. No, that's not the way it works. That's not realistic. But if you handle what God has committed to you, then you'll have plenty to help others. You'll have plenty to contribute to the Lord's work. You'll have plenty to do all kinds of other good things, and it's not going to break you. It's going to bless you as a result.
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1: Lord, thank you for this reminder that really we all need at different times. Many of us sit on opportunity. Many of us look at assets that we've had and they're just there. It's more than a kind of a memory, or it was an old dream that we never really applied, or we gave up. Lord, may we never bury in the ground that which you commit us to put into work, to invest in. So teach us what that kind of responsibility actually means for each of us. God, if there are people here listening, or listening online or whatever, who they've basically wasted everything you've given them because they don't even have a relationship with you. They haven't even received your forgiveness. They haven't even started with what you can do for them. Help them to know that they can start over today and that you will look at them and say, it's about time you dug that out of the dirt and started doing something with it. May we all hear from you in that respect, and we pray this in Jesus' name. Amen.
0: Next up is the parable of the sower. We'll have that for you next time we meet for The Balanced Word with Dave Rolfe, a presentation of Pacific Hills Calvary Chapel, online at thebalancedword.com.

0: sharing life, delivering truth, giving hope, and your home for worship and the word on the weekends. 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Coming up next, it's Bold Steps with Dr. Mark Jobe. 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
1: Hi, this is Pastor Odell from the First Christian Church of Wilmington with the K-Wave Scripture of the Day. Psalm 63:1 says, O God, you are my God. Early I will seek you. My soul thirsts for you. My flesh longs for you in a dry and thirsty land where there is no water. You know, David understood something about walking with God. There has to be urgency in seeking the Lord. Just like our bodies hunger and thirst for what is physical, our souls were made to hunger and thirst for God. The flesh is never satisfied. No matter how much you feed it, it will always want more. But God is the only one who can truly satisfy your soul. So today, seek the Lord early. Seek Him first. Don't look to the world for what only God can give. He alone can satisfy the thirst of your soul. Once again, that's Psalm 63:1, and I'm Pastor Odell Nessie. 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
2: On a recent episode of Pastor's Perspective, we had Pastor Philip DeCourcy and Pastor Mike Fabares discussing the topic of the healing of the nations.
3: Yeah, I mean, I think it's symbolic of what is taking place in heaven, that, we have eternal life. And in some sense, maybe it's symbolic of the fact that, you know, God will sustain our eternal life. And I love Ephesians 2, I think maybe 6 and 7, it talks about that throughout the ages he will show his exceeding riches of his glory. So eternal life's not a static thing. There are aspects to God's healing of us and God's fullness of his salvation unfolding and all the joys that are ours at his right hand that we will enjoy. And that, in a sense, that the joy of that eternal life, the process of that healing and knowing God and reflecting his glory is an ongoing thing, an expanding thing. So I would take it that would be the case. Since heaven's a perfect place, in a sense, you know, we are healed, we're saved, we're enjoying eternal life, we're glorified, but there are aspects where we go from glory to glory. There are aspects where our the expansion of our experience with God, our worship of Him, our knowing of Him, our reigning with Him, I think is increasing.
4: Well, let's just put the clear text right up front, which I'm sure caused the question, and that's Revelation chapter 21, verse 4. Right, there's not going to be any death, not going to be any mourning, no crying, no pain. So we know that's out of the way. So it can't mean, hey, we got someone in the hospital now and we need some kind of medicine to heal them. I think the Greek word is helpful in this text. When it talks about healing, it's the word therapia. Therapia is the word that transliterates into the word therapy. Now, if I said, you know, I'm in physical therapy, you might think, oh, okay, he was in an accident, he's going to physical therapy. But if I say, I'm going to go into the therapy spa, or I'm going in for a therapeutic massage or something, you may think, oh, okay, he's just chilling out and going to feel better today. I just think the word is elastic enough. It carries enough breadth to say, okay, this is not just to fix a malady, a disease. This is like you sitting in a spa and enjoying your good health. And that's why Philip used the word sustained, right? Just like food, right? Food is going to be a part of the eternal state. And it sustains us. And so will good spa days, so to speak, right? It's going to be for our sustenance and our therapy. And that's a good thing. That word is even translated household one time in the Gospels, which is interesting, Luke chapter 12. So it is a word that's broad enough, even though it is translated here, both in Luke 9 and Revelation 22 as healing.
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4: Hi, I'm Pastor Mike Fabares. I'm the Bible teacher on Focal Point. I know there's a lot of things people can say about the Bible, about God, but if you really want to stick with what the Bible has to say, I'm there to do that every weekday at 7 p.m. We're going to sharpen your mind and your insights into God's Word. 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

0: Welcome to Bold Steps Weekend with Mark Jobe, Senior Pastor of New Life Community Church and President of Moody Bible Institute in Chicago. I'm Wayne Shepherd. Today, we're going deeper in a powerful new series called Wise, Having Sense and Making Change. As we've been discovering, the Bible has a lot to say about finances, and strangely enough, as important as this subject is to each of us, many of us have been ignoring or simply overlooking the clear and powerful guidance God has given us on how to handle our money. And in today's message titled, The Pie is Bigger Than What You Think, Mark Jobe is opening our eyes to one of the most powerful yet overlooked methods of building financial success, and that's the biblical principle of giving. 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But right now, let's join Mark Jobe for today's message.
1: Now, I've thought a lot about giving in my own life and the whole principle behind giving as well and why God wants us to give. I thought, Lord, you own a cattle on a thousand hills. You're not limited. Everything belongs to you. Why would you want us to give? You could create wealth and resources out of nothing. You're God. Why would you want your people that oftentimes struggle to give to your things? Why is it that you want us to give when you are the owner of all? The more I study giving, the more I've realized that we give not because God needs our gift. We give and are called to give because there's something that happens in us that we need to give. That when we don't give, we turn off the faucet of things that God wants to release into our lives. That when we don't give, there is something that we hinder ourselves from. That giving is not for God, that giving is for us. There's something powerful that's released when we give. And I want you to see this in these passages. Here he says in this passage, honor the Lord with your wealth, with the first fruits of all your crops. So he goes directly to giving. Now, you've heard of the first fruits before. I've talked to you about this principle, but let me just refresh your mind. God doesn't just want our giving. In every area of our life, God wants to be first and foremost. God doesn't want the leftover of your affection. He wants to be the first love in your life. God doesn't want the leftover of your time. He wants the priority of your time. God doesn't want the leftover of your worship. He wants the first of your worship. God, in fact, do you realize that the Bible, when it talks about followers of Jesus Christ, that Jesus said, unless a man leave father and brother and mother and sister, if he loves them more than me, he is not worthy to be my disciple. Those are some pretty hard words. If you love brother, sister, mother, notice he didn't say father-in-law or mother-in-law, more than me, you are not worthy to be my disciple. Because what God is saying is, I don't want you to say, come on, you say, oh, I love my brother. Oh, I love my sister. Oh, I love Connie's pizza. Oh, I love the Sox. Oh, I love the Bears. Oh, I love Walking Dead. Oh, I love whatever you may love. And then, oh, I love God. God's saying, I don't want to be one more of your things that you love in life. I don't want to be one of the multiple things that you say I have affection for. God says, I want to be far above every other love in your life. I want to be foremost, furthest, highest, number one. No comparison to my love. I want to be so high and lifted up that anything that you love equal to me, anything that you love close to me, is considered idolatry. That means that you have an idol in your life that you've placed at the same level of God. And God says, I hate idolatry. Because God doesn't want anything in life to be higher than him in your life. Hey, I want you to love your husband with all your might and soul. But if you love your husband more than God, he's an idol. Hey, I want you to love your children and be willing to give your life for them. But if you love them more than God, they're an idol. Hey, I want you to love your calling and your job and love what you do. But if you love it more than God, you have an idol. I want you to enjoy life and love food and enjoy great food. But if you love it more than God, you have an idol. Hey, I'm glad that you have a girlfriend and that she's captured your heart. I hope that it really works out. But if you love your girlfriend more than God, if she's a priority in your life, then you have an idol. And God says he will not share in his glory. God wants exclusive rights to the top place and position in your life. And so when it comes to our heart, our time, our mind, our worship, God wants number one. And when it comes to our giving, God wants the same thing. God says, hey, I'm glad you give gifts to your children. I want you to. I hope you bought your wife a Valentine's gift. That's great. I hope you give gifts on birthdays. That's awesome. I hope you're generous in giving to people. That is amazing because it flows out of a heart of generosity. But God says, even when it comes to giving, but I want first. I want number one. I don't want to have competition. I want you to give first to me above the first and the best. That's called the first fruits. And so this is what he taught the people of Israel. As soon as the harvest came out in the fields, the people of Israel were taught, you go to the fields, you harvest the best of your crop, you harvest the first of the crop, you bring it before the Lord, you wave it before the priest, before the offering, and you say, God, we give this to you. Now, we're not farmers today, so don't be coming here waving tomatoes at the altar here next tomorrow. Don't come with your tomatoes. But what we do have in our modern day society is we have paychecks. Most of us get a paycheck. If we're working legally, there's tax that's deducted. There's federal tax, state tax, we get a paycheck. The modern day equivalent to bringing our first fruits to God is that whenever you get increase or sources into your possession, that you, what we do have in our modern day society is we have paychecks. Most of us get a paycheck. If we're working legally, there's tax that's deducted. There's federal tax, state tax, we get a paycheck. The modern day equivalent to bringing our first fruits to God is that whenever you get increase or sources into your possession, that you give God first a portion.

0: first a piece of my check to you, showing honor to you, telling you, God, that you are number one in my life. Listen to what happens to most of us. Many of us are used to giving God leftovers. That's why I encourage you, if you're going to read the word and have your devotions, do it the first thing in the morning. Because how many of you say, well, I'm going to do it at night? Night comes and you've cleaned up after dinner, washed the dishes, put your kids to bed, watched a little news, and you are so tired. You open up your Bible, and how many of you have done this? You say, I'm so tired, Lord. I know you understand, God. Well, he understands. You're not going to get lightning from heaven. But how about not giving God the leftovers? How about giving God a time when you're wide awake? In the morning, cup of coffee, wide awake. Instead of reading the paper, I read your word, let you speak to me. I'm giving God the best when he can speak to me clearly. I'm not giving God whatever's left over, but I'm giving him the best of what I have. And you see, I think God wants that in every area of our life. God doesn't want the leftovers of what we have in any area of our life. God says, I want the first, the best, I want the priority, and let me bless the rest in your life. Love God with all your heart, and God will increase your capacity to love. Give God the first of your time, and I believe God will increase your capacity to gain time. Give God the first of your attention, and I believe God will give you better and more attention. In other words, whatever you honor God first in, I believe he gives you more to resource the rest of your life. And it's the same with our giving. Give God the first and the best, the first fruits. Go first to God, first to his name, first to his work. You give to God. That's called the first fruits principle in our giving. The other principle that's taught throughout scripture, and I don't have a lot of time to spend on this today, but the other principle that's found is not only the first fruits principle, but it's also found in the Old Testament, before the law, during the law, after the law. It's called the tithe principle. The tithe is simply this. I take a portion of what God has given. The tithe means a tenth. I take a portion of what God has given me. I give it according to my increase, a portion back to God to say, God, you have blessed me, so I give back to you from what you have given me.
1: 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All right, now, continue with more about the principle of giving. Here again is Mark Job with the rest of today's lesson.
0: Because how many of you say, well, I'm going to do it at night? Night comes and you've cleaned up after dinner, washed the dishes, put your kids to bed, watched a little news, and you are so tired. You open up your Bible, and how many of you have done this? You say, I'm so tired, Lord. I know you understand, God. Well, he understands. You're not going to get lightning from heaven. But how about not giving God the leftovers? How about giving God a time when you're wide awake? In the morning, cup of coffee, wide awake. Instead of reading the paper, I read your word, let you speak to me. I'm giving God the best. When he can speak to me clearly. I'm not giving God whatever's left over, but I'm giving him the best of what I have. And you see, I think God wants that in every area of our life. God doesn't want the leftovers of what

0: we have in any area of our life, God says, I want the first, the best, I want the priority, and let me bless the rest in your life. Love God with all your heart, and God will increase your capacity to love. Give God the first of your time, and I believe God will increase your capacity to gain time. Give God the first of your attention, and I believe God will give you better and more attention. In other words, whatever you honor God first in, I believe he gives you more to resource the rest of your life. And it's the same with our giving. Give God the first and the best, the first fruits. Go first to God, first to his name, first to his work. You give to God. That's called the first fruits principle in our giving. The other principle that's taught throughout scripture, and I don't have a lot of time to spend on this today, but the other principle that's found is not only the first fruits principle, but it's also found in the Old Testament, before the law, during the law, after the law. It's called the tithe principle. The tithe is simply this. I take a portion of what God has given. The tithe means a tenth. I take a portion of what God has given me. I give it according to my increase, a portion back to God to say, God, you have blessed me, so I give back to you from what you have given me. Now, the majority of people in America don't tithe. The majority of Christians in America don't tithe. The majority of Christians in America give 2.5% of their income to God. That means that out of every $100, we give $2.50. The majority of Christians in America struggle with their finances. The majority of Christians in America struggle with debt. The majority of Christians in America struggle with the same thing that the rest of society struggles with, I believe in part because we have not learned the power of giving. Listen to what it says in Malachi. This has been such a convicting passage over the years for me because in Malachi, the prophet was challenging a group of people that had lost the favor of God. And he says to them, will a man rob God? Yet you have robbed me. But you say, in what way have we robbed you? In tithes and offerings. You are cursed with a curse, for you have robbed me, even this whole nation. There was a time in the people of Israel's time where God said, I expect you to give the tithe, but you're not giving the tithe, so I count it robbery against me. And because you're robbing me, you're living under a curse in your finances because you're robbing me. I believe the same could be said about our love towards God. God could say, I want you to love me first, but because you're not giving me the first of your love, it's affecting the way your marriage works, or it's affecting the way your relationships work, because give me the first and the best and watch how I fill you up to be able to love more. I believe when we give God the first that he replenishes so that we have more to give to others. Amen? Some of you are saying, yeah, amen, kind of amen. I read recently that if American Christians actually tithed and gave 10%, that if the believers in America actually did practice the tithe, that we would have $165 billion more to meet needs, feed the poor, start churches, spread the gospel. $165 billion more. Someone broke it down this way. They said we would have $25 billion could relieve global hunger and starvation and deaths from preventable diseases in 5 years. $12 billion could eliminate literacy in 5 years. $15 billion could solve the world's water and sanitation issues, specifically in places where 1 billion people live on less than $1 per day. $1 billion could fully fund all the overseas missions work, and there'd be $100 to $110 billion would still be left over for additional ministry services. Think about that. I believe that one of the greatest challenges of our nation and one of the greatest challenges that we have as people when it comes to finances is understanding the power of giving. I told you this last week when I preached, but 20 some years ago, we decided as a church that we would practice. Now, there's no one in the Bible that it says we have to do this, but we just decided to do it. we decided that we want to give 10% of our whatever comes into this church away to home missions or foreign missions. So 20 some years ago, we decided that we would begin to give away to missions, to start churches, to international missions, 10% that came in. Now, has there always been needs? Oh yeah, drive through our parking lot, there's potholes in it. But guess what? We give away 10%. There'll always be needs in the house. Last year, church-wide, not only Midway, but church-wide, we gave away to missions and starting new churches and international missions close to $400,000. Close to $400,000, yeah. You say, Pastor, well, couldn't we use it to fix our road? Well, we could. Could we use it to fix potholes in our parking lot? Oh, we could. But I'm going to tell you something. There'll always be potholes to fix. There'll always be a faucet that's running. There'll always be improvement that's made. But never, never should we ever hold back from the power of giving, because the power of giving replenishes what we have so that we can even give more. Let me tell you what one guy, I sat down and I had lunch with a man quite a few years ago, and I'll never forget because he made such an impression when he told me this story. He told me that when he got married, him and his wife decided that they would, every year that they were married, that they would increase their giving 1%. So they started at 10%. And every year that they were married, they increased it 1% more. So he was an older guy, very wealthy, prosperous. I said, so how long you been married? He said, I've been married 50 years. I said, so let me do the math here. You mean you give away 60% of your income? He said, yeah, right now. And every year it's 1% more. I'm giving away 60% of my income. And he says, believe me, don't feel sorry for me. I'm living pretty well. He says, I give to get so I can give more. I thought, what a philosophy of life. I want to give so I get so I can bless even more in the name of Jesus. He made that adventure, decided to test God. And I thought, wow. Now, I'm not advocating that everybody in this auditorium decide that they give 1% extra a year, but I am saying this, that unless you give, unless you release, I believe that releasing giving is the trigger that empowers our increase as well. I believe that God is looking throughout the world to see who can entrust with power, who he can entrust with love, who he can entrust with resources. And I believe if he finds someone that he can entrust with resources, that just it all stops with them, then he stops the flow of resources to that person. But when God finds someone that he can give power to, that releases that power to touch, he increases their influence. I believe when God finds someone that releases their love, he keeps loving, pouring down even more love. I believe when God finds someone that is willing to increase their influence and not use it all on themselves, that God gives more influence. And I believe with finances, it works the same way, that when God finds someone that releases their finances and blesses other people, that God says, I found someone I can pour into, because I know it will not stop with them. They will release to other people as well. Amen. Let me close with this. Number three, overflow is a result of the sum of choices you make. Overflow is a result of the sum of choices that you make about anything that you have. You want to overflow in an area, then you have to learn to sow seeds in that area. I've taught you this principle before. If you're here today and you have no friends and you're lonely and you say, you know what, I just don't have anybody to talk to, then I'm going to tell you what to do. You need to sow seeds of friendship. Yeah, that's right. So the Bible is very clear about that we
1: reap to the measure that we sow. And this is true in every area of life, from friendships to our spiritual maturity, and including our finances as well. I hope that this message has stirred you. I have to say that I have been teaching on the topic of money and finances for many, many years. I've had so many people come up to me and say, when I started listening to you preach on this topic, we were in debt, we were stressed out, we were fighting married couples, but they've told me, we're happy to say that we're debt-free, we're giving, we're saving. It takes discipline, but it's a spiritual matter.
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0: sharing life, delivering truth, giving hope. And your home for worship and the word on the weekends, K-Wave 107.9. Coming up next, it's Know the Truth with Philip DeCourcy. Philip DeCourcy is in 1 Kings 18, and he's looking at the weakness of the church. The message today is the second part of the story of Elijah, and he calls it, You Can't Do It Both Ways.
1: Have you ever thought about what God's grace can do in your life? Cheryl Broderson is an engaging speaker and the author of When a Woman Lets Go of the Lies and When a Woman Lets Go of Her Fears.
2: I wrote a book for all of you overly burdened, overly condemned, and overworked women.
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2: 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It's blessing.
1: She explains how God's grace helps us to be better than we are.
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5: Our friend Owen Strachan says this, the greatest threat to biblical Christianity today is not atheism, militant Islam, the sexual revolution, or a hostile public square. The greatest threat to biblical Christianity today is weak, soft, man-centered, sin-affirming, ear-tickling, flesh-pleasing, self-help theology. The issue is the weakness of the church.

0: The command to be strong and courageous appears multiple times throughout the Bible, often quoted to encourage someone when they're facing a challenge. And today on Know the Truth, Philip DeCourcy echoes the importance of finding inner strength and facing adversity with bravery through the faith-filled story of Elijah. It's the second part of a message Philip started yesterday from our Profiles in Courage series. 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
1: Well, let's take our Bibles and turn to 1 Kings chapter 18. I'm coming back to finish a message we started. You can't have it both ways. We've started a series of messages entitled Profiles in Courage. I want to encourage you to be men who are strong in the word and strong in your witness for Jesus Christ. This is going to be a pointed message this morning. In fact, a while ago, I was reading about preaching and the need to be brief and to the point. The writer told a story about Churchill, who was given an honorary doctorate at Yale University some years ago. When the day came, he was preceded by another gentleman who had earned a doctorate, who himself was a graduate of Yale University. And so before Churchill received his doctorate, this man received his, and they were each given a few moments to speak. The first speaker exhausted his moments and went beyond them. And he did this thing. He took the word Yale as an acrostic, and he said, you know what? The letter Y stands for youth. And youth is the launching point of life. Don't miss it. Then he said the letter A stands for attitude. Attitude's everything in life. Then he said the letter L stands for loyalty. We need loyalty among friends and family. That's one of the foundation and building blocks of life. Then he said the letter E stands for excellence. Everything we do, we should do well. Life and family and business deserves our best. He took several moments to do that, sat down. Churchill got up, and the first thing he says, we should be sure glad that our friend didn't graduate from the Massachusetts Technology Institute. And the point was, right, you know, be brief and to the point. And I promise you this morning, I'm going to be to the point. That's all I'm promising. You know our style here at Kindred. Just have your Bible open at 1 Kings chapter 18. We're back to looking at Elijah and his confrontation on Mount Carmel with the prophets of Baal and the prophets of Asherah. In 1990, Margaret Thatcher was at the Aspen Institute in Colorado. So was George H. Bush and several national leaders. And while they were there, they were informed that Saddam Hussein had taken his troops and his tanks and crossed the Kuwait border. This was the days leading up to the first Gulf War. And George H. Bush asked Mrs. Thatcher for advice, and she says, George, we can't let this stand. History tells us that bullies must be confronted. Aggression mustn't be allowed to stand, or aggressors become more aggressive. Now, that was what Thatcher spoke into one of his ears. In the other ear, George H. Bush was hearing from his aides and his counselors, and he was being told that the Arab League had sent the message to let the Arab nations get together and bring about an Arab solution. Colin Powell was telling Bush to perhaps the first step should be sanctions. But Thatcher was having none of it. She knew that the Arab League and an Arab solution was just a delay tactic, and it would go around in circles and circles and circles. She also believed that sanctions don't always work, and they certainly take time to work. And this issue in Kuwait needed immediate confrontation, an immediate solution. Seeing that George H. Bush was a deer in the headlights due to the conflicting advice, sensing his hesitancy, Mrs. Thatcher looked at George H. Bush and said, look, George, this is no time to go wobbly. Look, George, this is no time to go wobbly. The lady's not for turning. This is no time to go wobbly. Mrs. Thatcher was bold and courageous as a leader, because she knew full well that wavering and wobbling are the enemies of the good. She knew that life requires decisive action, and so does leadership. She knew that challenges must be faced with courage and conviction. She believed that neutrality and nuance on the issues of great importance is simply the coward's way out. George, this is no time to go wobbly. I would suggest to you, man, here at Kindred Community Church and from other churches that have joined us this morning, this is no time to go wobbly. The days in which you and I live require boldness, require backbone, require bravery. And that's why we've started a series entitled Profiles in Courage. We need to be like Joshua, strong and courageous. We need to heed David's advice to wait on the Lord and be courageous. We need to hear Paul's admonition to the Corinthians in chapter 16, verse 13 of his first letter. Be strong. Act like men. I say that because as I look out over the landscape of the church and the culture, I've concluded, guys, it will take courage to live a life shaped by the absolutes of God's moral law in an age of ethical relativism. It's going to take courage to call men to repentance and faith in the Lord Jesus Christ in an age of godless secularism, growing socialism, and aggressive atheism. It's going to take courage to preach the glory of Christ and his exclusive claims as the only name under heaven given among men whereby we might be saved. It's going to take courage to put him on full display in his offices of prophet, priest, and king in an age of ecumenicalism and religious pluralism. It's going to take courage. And I'll tell you this. It'll take courage to defend the universal creation mandate regarding heterosexual marriage between a man and a woman as defined by Scripture. It's going to take courage to do that in a context of gender confusion, LGBT rights. It's going to take courage to live a righteous life, evangelize, preach the gospel, stand for biblical truth, and defend marriage as God designed it. This is no time for the faint-hearted, would you agree? This is no time for lockdowns and lukewarmness. This is no time for finding the middle ground. This is no time to be making up your mind. This is a time for courage and conviction, boldness, backbone and bravery. My friend, your friend, our friend, Owen Strachan, says this, the greatest threat to biblical Christianity today is not atheism, militant Islam, the sexual revolution, or a hostile public square. The greatest threat to biblical Christianity today is weak, soft, man-centered, sin-affirming, ear-tickling, flesh-pleasing, self-help theology. His point is this, the issue is not the wickedness of the culture, the issue is the weakness of the church. And so we have embarked upon a series entitled Profiles in Courage. What is courage? I come across some simple definitions, I like them. Courage is fear that has said its prayers. Courage is not the absence of fear, but the willingness to push on in the face of it. Courage is doing what you are afraid to do, but you know you must do, right? Like preach the gospel, evangelize, live a righteous life, stand for biblical ethics and marriage. Courage is overcoming fear through the fear of God. We desperately need it. I'm convinced the more I read, it's going to be harder and tougher to be a vocal, visible disciple of Jesus Christ. And in the days to come, we are living in an increasingly cancel Christianity culture. So let's go back to our study in Elijah, which we started last month. We're working our way through 1 Kings chapter 18, a message entitled, You Can't Have It Both Ways. Remember what Elijah says to the people of God? Why halt you between two opinions? If the Lord is God, follow him. If Baal, follow him. You can't have it both ways. We need some courage. We need some conviction. We need some clarity. And so this is the first profile in courage. We looked at several things. I'm not going to reheat this dinner, but let me go over a few things quickly just to get our bearings in the flow of the text. One, we looked at the command, right? The command. We can see from verse 1, we're 3 years into the famine. It's an act of God's judgment upon the idolatrous people of God. Originally, God had told Elijah to go hide himself in chapter 17. Now he says in chapter 18, verse 1, go present yourself, go show yourself. It's time to break cover. And we notice the rhythm of the text. It's a rhythm regarding biblical ministry. Hide, then present. Wait, then work. Listen, then speak. Train, then serve. We need to become something before God before we can do something for God. That was what we learned from the command. Men don't just step into a moment like Elijah does here and change history. They are made for the moment by many other moments prior to that moment. Cherith, Seraphath. I read somewhere God prepares us for all that he's preparing us for. Everything in the story of Elijah has been leading up to this moment. So, guys, wait your time, learn your lessons, do your reps. Prepare yourself for all that God is preparing you for. Number two, the contrast. Verses 3 to 16, we looked at the contrast between Obadiah and Elijah. Now, there's nothing in the text that leads me to believe that Obadiah was a compromiser. Some have labeled him a collaborator with the administration of Ahab. I'm not sure that's fair. There's nothing in the text that you would suggest that. In fact, Obadiah tells Elijah that he has feared God from his youth. He's told Elijah that he's been hiding God's prophets in a cave. This man is a man of conviction. He's in the administration of Ahab, but he's not of it. To borrow the words of Jesus, right? You can be in the world, but not of it. God's got his people in some very strange places. Elijah was in uniform fighting across the battle lines. Obadiah was a resistance fighter fighting behind the lines. Obadiah wasn't expected to be Elijah. He didn't need to be an Elijah clone to be faithful. There are different models, different men. That's why we've got to be careful in the Lord's work to follow some slavish imitation. It's foolish. I think I shared with you, Alistair Begg, speaking at the Master's Seminary during one winter, said, if you're going to copy someone, make sure it's someone you can copy. It'd be hard to copy Elijah to the extreme. But Obadiah is this quiet, faithful resistance fighter. I'm challenged by that. The command, the contrast, the contradiction. The contradiction is this, that when Elijah meets Ahab, Ahab calls Elijah the source of trouble. He says, oh, you're the one that troubles Israel? Talk about twisting things to your advantage. Talk about getting it wrong, getting it back to front. He was the trouble. He was the idolater. He married Jezebel. He brought Phoenician gods across the border and into the civil and ceremonial life of Israel. He's the trouble. But didn't we remind ourselves? Don't be surprised when the world blames the righteous for its troubles, when the saints of God become the scapegoats of society. Remember what they said about the Lord Jesus? Luke 23, verse 2, and they began to accuse him, saying, we find this fellow perverting the nation and forbidding to pay taxes to Caesar, saying that he himself is Christ, a king. What about Acts 24, verse 5? Speaking of Paul, here's what they said. For we have found this man a plague, a creator of dissension among all the Jews throughout the world, and a ringleader of the sect of the Nazarenes. In an inverted world, right? This isn't an inverted world, because according to Isaiah 5:20, we are in a world where often the bad is called good and the good is called bad. It's inverted. And if that's where we're at, if we're in an inverted world, right, where God has been dethroned, man has been enthroned, good is bad, bad is good, don't be surprised when the bad guys are the good guys. and the good guys are the bad guys. Don't be surprised when that is the message in the news headlines, the newspaper editorial. I just finished the book. I commend it to you. I'm always doing that, but I'll commend this to you. Being the Bad Guys by Stephen Alpin. The thesis of the book is that the church now has become the bad guys. And here's what he does in the opening pages of the book. He says this, the church was once the good guys. For centuries, Western culture was shaped and formed around Judeo-Christian philosophy and theology. The Ten Commandments reigned in terms of civil law, loving your neighbor, forgiving your enemies. Christianity had a seat at the head of the table. It was respected within the culture. Even if people weren't professing Christians, they kind of nodded in Christianity's direction. And then around about the 20th century, the good guys became just one of the other guys. We weren't expelled out of society. Our voice was considered, but no longer was it considered unquestioningly. If Christianity worked for society, society worked with Christianity. And we still think we're living during those days, but we're not. We've moved from being the good guys to just being one of the guys, and now we're the bad guys. We're the bad guys. A seat at the culture table that we have assumed is no longer available to us. We're on the wrong side of history. According to society and culture, the wrong side of many issues and conversations. Bernie Sanders just recently, in recent years, told a candidate for a government position that his Christian convictions disqualified him from being part of the government. Just a little taste of where we're at. Just want you guys to waken up. Don't want you to be dreaming. Don't want you to be dithering. I don't want you to be fantasizing for the good old days. We're no longer the good guys. We're no longer just one of the guys. We're the bad guys. And that's why we need to be profiles in courage. Then you had the choice. Elijah calls on the nation of Israel to stop dithering and dancing, right? In verses 19 and 20 and 21, how long will you halt between two opinions? If the Lord is God, follow him. But if Baal, follow him. But the people answered him not a word. He wants them to stop riding the fence between two gods. He wants them to awaken to the reality that syncretism and monotheism are incompatible. You can't serve God and money, whatever. Jesus said, you're either for me or you're against me. Have you ever noticed how the Bible, by its very nature, is antithetical? It begins with two trees and a choice. It's light and darkness. It's life and death. It's the broad road. It's the narrow road. There's the mount of blessing. There's the mount of cursing. There's wisdom from above. There's wisdom from below. Constantly, it's antithetical, badgering us to make a choice. There's no room for neutrality. The Bible and its demands of devotion to God and his son are antithetical. God won't suffer rivals or split allegiances. Which brings us to the contest. The choice leads to the contest. And the contest is taking place, verse 19 through 38, on the top of Mount Carmel. Elijah has invited Ahab to gather the clans, bring the 450 prophets of Baal, the 400 prophets of Asherah to him on Mount Carmel, 1,700 feet above the shores of the Mediterranean Sea on the western end of the Valley of Jezreel. This is the big showdown on the high ground. Make a great TV series, wouldn't it? In a religious world of what was marked by multiple choice, Elijah looks for a yes and no answer. You know what? If the Lord is God, follow him, verse 21. But if Baal, follow him. And so he decides on a test. The God who answers by fire. It's fitting that he chose Mount Carmel because it lies between Israel and Phoenicia, the lands of the deities in question. It was regarded by the Phoenicians as the sacred dwelling place of Baal. This was a home game for the prophets of Baal. It was a road game for Elijah. Striking, isn't it? He cedes to them a definite advantage. I tell you what, let's meet on Carmel. And no doubt King Ahab was highly pleased because he saw that as a place of advantage. And then the test itself, right, about fire, verse 24. Baal was known as the god of the sun and the storm. In fact, he was often pictured in ancient depictions of him as a god who would throw thunderbolts to the earth. In fact, when I was at Trinity Evangelical Divinity School, we studied the book of Judges, and I remember the professor, Lawson Younger, showing us a picture, an old depiction of Baal doing that very thing, throwing thunderbolts to the earth. And so that's the contest. It's home advantage for them. Elijah hasn't made it easy for himself. It's Carmel, and the test is regarding fire.
0: 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Elijah didn't waver, and neither does this program. Jesus said, You shall know the truth, and the truth shall set you free. 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Then before we wrap up, let me remind you that if you're new to Pastor Philip's teaching, you can ask for his free devotional called 7 Days of Truth, Resting in God Through the Gospel. We live in a world that rewards the restless and quietly punishes those who stop. But Philip's devotional pushes back on all of that, not with self-help techniques, but with the gospel itself. Because the rest Philip is pointing you to isn't just a day off, it's the settled confidence that comes from knowing you're standing before God is secure. It's 7 Days of Truth, and it's yours when you reach out to us at 888-644-8811. I'm Wayne Shepherd, inviting you to join us again next time for more bold Bible teaching from Philip DeCourcy here on Know the Truth. Today's program was produced and sponsored by Know the Truth Incorporated. Jesus said, You shall know the truth, and the truth shall make you free.

0: 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Coming up next, it's David Jeremiah and Turning Point. Today, Dr. David Jeremiah is in the book of Job, and the question he's asking is, how big is your God?
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3: This is Shauna on Johnny Erickson Tada Sharing Hope. I was so surprised the other day when Johnny said her emotional capacity was lacking. Well, listen to her explain what she meant.
4: Don't believe me? Well, let me read you this verse in Revelation chapter 3, verse 21, where the risen Christ says, quote, "To the one who is victorious, I will give the right to sit with me on my throne, just as I was victorious and sat down with my Father on his throne." Now, I find that astounding, I mean amazing, that Christ will one day invite me, moi, to sit with him on his throne. I mean, that's not just astounding, it's beyond comprehension. And what's more, it is way, way, way beyond my emotional capacity to appreciate. Such a thought should leave you and me breathless, fallen face down on the floor, shocked into ceaseless words of praise with tears and laughter over the wonder of it all. That Jesus, our Savior, who secured the right to sit on that throne by doing something that we could never do for ourselves, that is, win our own salvation, that Jesus, through his great suffering and sacrifice, would rise up, stand, and turn and say to you, "Look, sit here. Here's my throne. I want you to share it with me so that you can enjoy all the privileges the Father has showered on me. Those privileges are yours, so come, rule alongside me." That should leave us aghast, astonished, speechless. So, do you see why I call myself an emotional cripple? I think it was John Piper who originally said that of Christians. We're all emotional cripples. Our flesh and blood is just too limited. I mean, you and I read verses like Revelation 3:21 all the time. We read that while we were yet sinners, Christ died for us. We read that if we suffer with him, we shall reign with him. That is, Jesus will actually dispatch us as his ambassadors throughout the universe. We're going to rule over a world we can't even begin to grasp. And sadly, there's just no way our emotions can grasp that, can rise to that. One of the most devastating things about the fall back in the Garden of Eden, according to John Piper, is that we lost our emotional capacity to express wonder at the glory and greatness of God. My friend Catherine Wolfe strives to enlarge her emotional capacity when it comes to the wonder and joy of loving Jesus. And I have posted a video of her sitting in her wheelchair, smiling her Jesus joy smile despite a crippling stroke that clamped many limitations on her ability to walk and talk in a typical way. So if you need a little inspiration when it comes to mustering the emotions and expressing amazement at the grace of God, then Catherine Wolfe is your girl. So take a minute, watch her wonderful video. Don't worry, it's short. Just watch it at johnnyradio.org today. Believe me, she will stretch your heart when it comes to matching your emotions with the wonder of God's glory. Again, that's at johnnyradio.org. And finally, friend, just know this. If you endure to the finish, Jesus is going to one day stand up from his throne and say to you, "Come on over here. Here's your seat." And if that doesn't leave you breathless, then check your spiritual thermometer. But don't feel guilty if you can't muster the sense of joy, for we are all emotionally maimed. We got a long way to go when it comes to our feelings about the Lord and all that he's accomplished for us.
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6: Welcome to Turning Point Weekend Edition. It's the focus of our most treasured songs and hymns, the greatness of God. Today, Dr. David Jeremiah takes us to the book of Job to illustrate how God demonstrates his greatness. To share today's message, How Big Is Your God? Here's David.
7: One of the reasons we practice worship is that we never lose sight of God's majesty and the magnificent nature of who God is. In the book of Job, there is an interaction between Job and God, a discussion, a presentation about the magnificence of God. It's a wonderful text, and it's a reminder to us that when we have problems, when they seem big, our God is always bigger. We trust him. He's able to do above and beyond all that we can ask or think. All of this on the weekend edition of Turning Point, coming up right now. So we began this message today. I want to ask you this question. What kind of God do you have? That's especially important in the days in which we live. It isn't that God changes sizes, but it is that we, in our appreciation of God, have either a high view of God or a very low view of God. I don't know about the rest of you, but in the world in which I live today, I need a big God. I don't need a puny little wimp of a God. I need a God who is able to do above and beyond all that I can ever ask or think. While I don't necessarily agree with Elihu's approach to Job's friends and to Job, and while he is a little bit arrogant, I do appreciate the fact that as I read the words of Elihu, if he had been that day preaching in the Princeton Chapel, I think Robert Dick Wilson would have said to him, Elihu, you have a big God. You're a big Godder. As we begin this lesson in the 34th chapter, Elihu begins with a plea to those who are going to listen to him that they pay attention. He's going to begin immediately by talking to the three men who've already addressed Job, Eliphaz, Bildad, and Zophar. So in the first four verses we read, Elihu further answered and said, hear my words, you wise men. Give ear to me, you who have knowledge, for the ear tests words as the palate tastes food. Let us know among ourselves what is good. As we listen to Elihu, we can pick up a little of his arrogance. He commends himself sort of in a backhanded way. He tells those who are listening to him teach that they're wise and great in understanding. I mean, what kind of man does that make him? He's the teacher of the wise and the understanding. Even goes so far as to say, if you listen carefully, you'll notice that my words are as tasty as a good morsel of food. Yes, he did have a bit of an edge to him, a little bit of arrogance. But he's going to do something in his address to these men and to Job that is very valuable. He's going to defend God's justice, and he's going to encourage Job to look to God with the eye of faith. The first question that he wants to answer for Job and for all of us is this. It's a question you've asked, perhaps not in these terms. And here's the question. Is the God we serve a just God? Perhaps if I rephrased it like this, it would help. Is the God we serve a fair God? Is God fair? Earlier in his discussions with the three men who had come to help him, Job had denied the justice of God. In fact, here in verse 5, Elihu even reminds Job of that. He says, for Job has said, I am righteous, and God has taken away my justice. Earlier in the book, back for instance in chapter 19, verses 6 and 7, Job cried aloud, there is no justice. In chapter 27, verse 2, he said, God has taken away my justice. Job felt that he had been treated as a sinner when he wasn't a sinner. and that God wouldn't give him an opportunity even to explain himself, which he did not understand. And Job believed the only way he can reconcile what was going on in his life and the absence of any word from God was that God had just not treated him fairly. Please remember, friends, we look at this book from the perspective of the first two chapters. We know about the deal that Satan made with God concerning Job, but Job doesn't know that. He's never been told what's going on. He knows he's lived a life of integrity. He's not violated his relationship with Almighty God, but all of these bad things have happened to him. He's lost his family. He's lost his wealth. He's lost the admiration of his wife, and his friends trash him. And all of his days, he sits on an ash heap outside of the city with boils from the top of his head to the sole of his feet. And all this is going on, and nobody says, Job, let me explain to you what's happening in your life. Not a word. Remember, from chapter 2 until the end of the book, not a word from God. So Job figures, you know what? This isn't fair. That's what I'd be thinking, probably, wouldn't you? This is not fair. God, I've done everything you've told me to do. I've lived up to your standard. I've been a good husband, a good father, raised a bunch of good kids. And look at what's happened to me. It's not fair. God, you are not just. And Elihu says, let me help you with that, Job. Let me defend the justice of God. And in this chapter, he begins by presenting three arguments in defense of God's judgment. First of all, verses 10 through 15, he tells Job this, and Job's friends, he says to them, if God is not just, he is not God. If God is not just, he is not God. Look at verse 10, chapter 34. Therefore, listen to me, you men of understanding. Far be it from God to do wickedness and from the Almighty to commit iniquity. Verse 12, surely God will never do wickedly, nor will the Almighty pervert justice. Do you remember back in the book of Genesis when Abraham was pleading for Lot, pleading for Sodom and Gomorrah? In chapter 18 of Genesis, verse 25, he made this statement. He said, shall not the judge of all the earth do right? Absolutely. Warren Wiersbe writes that if God is truly God, then he is perfect. And if he is perfect, he cannot do wrong. An unjust God, said Wiersbe, is as unthinkable as a square circle or a round triangle. God is always true to his righteous character, and he can never act in contradiction to it. 31 times in the book of Job, God is called the Almighty. And the possibility that the Almighty God of the universe could do wrong and deny Job the justice that he deserved, it's just not possible in the realm of Elihu's thinking. So he says, first of all, you guys, let me tell you what I know. If you say God is not just, if God is unjust, he can't be God. For us, if you think God is unfair, let me just put you straight. If you think God is unfair, then you don't have a God, because an unfair God is no God at all. Then he goes on to say, now let me say something else about this matter of the justice of God. If God is not just, he cannot be God. And secondly, if God is not just, he can't even govern. Verse 16, he says, if you have understanding, hear this. Listen to the sound of my words. Should one who hates justice govern? Do you want an unjust governor in this world? Of course not. We've dealt with that in the past, maybe some of it even now. But you don't want an unjust God in heaven. And what Job and his friends are being told by Elihu is this. Don't say that the problem you have is that God is unjust. Because if he's not a just God, first of all, he can't even be God. And if he could be God and he were unjust, he couldn't govern. Elihu shifts his attention away from Job's three friends now. And we know this because the Hebrew words are in the singular instead of the plural. And he says to Job, Job, if God who rules the world is unjust, there would be no order, no harmony, and everything would just fall apart. So get rid of that idea. You don't have an unjust God. If he were unjust, he couldn't be God. And if he were unjust and he were God, he couldn't govern. So there's two things you need to remember. And then finally, he says to him, beginning in verse 21 of chapter 34, if God is unjust, then he's not good. He says, you say that God is unjust. If that is true, it's got to be one of two things. He's unjust because He cannot see what's going on, so he doesn't know what to do. Or he sees what's going on, and for some reason he doesn't choose to tell us. He does something that doesn't seem like it should be done. Now, here's the problem. You see, in our realm today, a human judge hears a case, and because of his human limitations, he makes the best decision that he can. And let's face it, sometimes he's wrong. But Job wanted to present his case before God, and God wouldn't let Job come. But the honest problem is this: what could Job contribute to God's knowledge of his case? Because God already knew everything anyway. Job says, let me have a moment with God so I can tell him what's going on. Hello? God already knows what's going on. He's the perfect judge. And notice in this text, it tells us why he's such a perfect judge. First of all, he sees everything. Verses 21 and 22, his eyes are on the ways of man, and he sees all his steps. There's no darkness nor shadow of death where the workers of iniquity may hide themselves. Elihu says, you know, don't think about sneaking up on God with some new information. God sees everything. Not only that, God knows everything. Notice verse 23, for he need not further consider a man that he should go before God in judgment. He breaks in pieces mighty men without inquiry, sets others in their place. Therefore, he knows their works and overthrows them in their might, and they are crushed. When God puts a man on, Elihu says, you know, don't think about sneaking up on God with some new information. God sees everything. Not only that, God knows everything. Notice verse 23. For he need not further consider a man that he should go before God in judgment. He breaks in pieces mighty men without inquiry, sets others in their place. Therefore, he knows their works and overthrows them in their might, and they are crushed. When God puts a man on trial, listen to me.

conduct an inquiry, he doesn't have to go gather more information. God's knowledge is not skewed like man's. He judges with perfect wisdom and knowledge. He knows us as we are. He knows us better than we know ourselves. Psalm 139 puts it this way, "O Lord, you have searched me and known me. You know my sitting down and my rising up. You understand my thought while it's afar off. You comprehend my path and my lying down. You are acquainted with all my ways. There is not a word on my tongue, O Lord, that you know it altogether." You say, "Well, Pastor Jeremiah, that's pretty good information to know about old Job." It's pretty good information for us to know about ourselves. While we may not be in Job's situation, we are all one of these days, one way or the other, going to stand before the judge of all the earth. Now, let me just explain to you what I mean by that. If you're not a Christian here today, if you've never accepted Jesus Christ as your Savior, at the end of time on this earth, you will stand before God at what they call the white throne judgment. It's a fearful, awful moment when it is too late for you to become a Christian, and the judgment is simply the passing of the sentence of eternal death upon your soul. For you will live forever outside of the presence of God. Well, you say, "Pastor, I sure am glad I'm a Christian. I don't have to worry about that." Amen. Me too. But there's another judgment in the Bible, and some of you know about it. It's called the Bema Seat, or the judgment seat of Christ. That judgment occurs right after the rapture. And when you come before that judgment, you're a Christian. Your sin's already dealt with. You won't have to deal with your sin. But the Bible says we're going to stand before the Lord and give an account of the things we have done in the flesh since we have been Christians. Now, not our sins, but our service. Have we served the Lord? Have we honored him with the gifts that he has given us? Sometimes I think this, and maybe you think this too. I've tried to serve the Lord the best I can, but knowing what I know about the deception of the human heart, sometimes I wonder if I've ever done anything for God with a totally pure and undiluted motive. Have you ever had that thought? Because even in our best moments when we're serving God, sometimes we have a personal agenda. Sometimes we have a hidden motive. The Bible says when we stand before God someday, he's going to look at all the things we've done. He will not only see the work we have done, but he will see the reason why we have done what we have done. And that ought to drive us to our knees more than it does. God sees everything and he knows everything. And the Bible says he judges everything. Verse 26, he strikes them as wicked men in the open sight of others because they turn back on him. They would not consider any of his ways. Since God sees the depths of the heart and understands the thoughts of the mind, we cannot say that God is unjust when he judges us. He knows us more than we know ourselves. And he holds the whole world in his hands. And since all of these things are true, Elihu wants to know how Job can feel justified in continuing to question God and demand that God give an account for his actions. You don't go to the most powerful one in the world and make any demands about anything. And he says to Job, "You need to remember, my friend, that the God you are questioning knows everything there is to know about you. Are you a man of integrity? Yes. Have you cursed God and asked to die? No. But in between those two things, there's a lot of room for Job to give an account. Not only does God judge everything, but he controls everything. Listen to this, verse 31. "For has anyone said to God, 'I have borne chastening, I will offend no more. Teach me what I do not see. If I have done iniquity, I will do no more.' Should he repay according to your terms just because you disavow it? You must choose and not I. Therefore, speak what you know." Now, that's kind of a convoluted paragraph, but let me tell you what it means. In the words of Ray Stedman, who wrote about it, he said this, "God's decisions cannot be questioned because he is absolute sovereign over individuals and nations, and he accepts no substitutes for righteousness." People sometimes want to come to God and on their own terms and invent their own salvation. They say, "I promise I'll be a better person. I promise to reform." But reform is not what God wants from us. Our Lord is not in the business of reforming people. He's in the business of renewing people. He doesn't want to make us better. He wants to make us new. He doesn't want to take the old us and clean it up. He wants to make a new us. He wants to make us born again.
God desires our repentance and our relationship, not our reform. It's not enough to say to God, I'm guilty, but I'll try not.

0: have to do that again. What God demands of us is unconditional surrender, completely giving up the right to run our own lives. This is what God seeks from us, and he will not accept any other basis for a relationship with him. You cannot change God's mind about what he has declared in his word. So we have here a denial of the justice of God, a defense of the justice of God, and then in the 35th chapter, we have a description of the justice of God. And I'm just going to cover this quickly so you can just put it in your notes and you can think about it later. But this is incredible theology, incredible truth. Number one, God's justice is not affected by our words. Verses 1 through 3, chapter 35. Moreover, Elihu answered and said, "Do you think this is right? Do you say my righteousness is more than God's? For you say, what advantage will it be to you? What profit shall I have more than if I had sinned?" And once again, Elihu is instructing Job, and he's actually saying to Job that no matter what he may have said or not have said, it doesn't make any difference to the character of God. Listen to me, God's justice is not affected by our words. God is just because it's his nature to be just. He is just whether my words match up to that or not. I can say anything I want, and it has no impact at all on the justice of God. Because his justice is who he is. It's a part of his character. It's a part of his nature. You do not have, nor do I have, the power with the words of my mouth to change the nature of God. That's what Elihu is saying to Job. Job apparently thought if he said God was unjust, he'd get a hearing. God isn't going to be affected by what you say. Number two, God isn't affected by our works. In verses 4 through 8, "I will answer you and your companions with you. Look to the heavens and see, and behold the clouds, they are higher than you. If you sin, what do you accomplish against him? Or if your transgressions are multiplied, what do you do to him? If you are righteous, what do you give him? Or what does he receive from your hand? Your wickedness affects a man such as you, and your righteousness a son of man." Elihu says, "Job, why don't you just look up at heaven for a moment? You see how far the clouds are up there and how far they are above where we are? That's how far God is from you." Job, do you actually think that something you do can change who God is? Do you think that by your rebellion, you can make God different? Do you think by your righteousness, you can make him different? Elihu is not saying that good works do not have merit. He is saying that our works, whether they're good or evil, cannot change the nature of God. God cannot change for the better because he's perfect, and he cannot change for the worse because he's holy. So do what you do, say what you say. You'll have to deal with it, but it doesn't have anything to do with who God is. Don't say God is unfair, because if he's unfair, he can't be God. And you can say it, but it doesn't make any difference. Every time I preach the gospel, someone will say to me, "Well, Pastor Jeremiah, I just need you to know, I just don't happen to believe that." And I've gotten bold here lately and said, "You know what? You may not believe it, but that doesn't make it untrue." We sort of have the idea that, well, if I don't believe it, then I don't have to believe it. Well, it's true whether you believe it or not. And if you don't understand that now, there will come a day when you will understand it very clearly. The truth is the truth whether we believe it or not. God is just whether we accept it or not. It makes no difference what we do or what we say. God is who he is, and he's not changeable. He is the immutable, unchanging God of the universe. God's justice is not affected by our words or our works, and it's not affected by our ways. Notice verses 9 and 10. "Because of the multitude of oppressions, they cry out. They cry out for help because of the arm of the mighty. But no one says, where is God my maker who gives songs in the night?" And the second question he asks is the God we serve a great God? Because you see, Job, in his questioning about what's happening in his own life, has come to the conclusion that either God is unjust and won't help him, or God is just maybe not able to help him. So Elihu's going to help him understand the greatness of God. Now, I've chosen some passages, and I'm going to give you the key verses, and you can write those down in your notes, and then I'm going to read just two passages, and then we're going to be finished. The God we serve is a great God. How do we know that? Job 36, 26. "Behold, God is great, and we do not know him." The theme of this section is that God is great and that his ways are beyond our understanding. He is omnipotent. He is eternal. He is all wise. We human beings divide knowledge into categories and theories, but God, who spreads the clouds out like a blanket, holds lightning bolts in his hands, he shatters our categories and he confounds our theories. What is there about God that is great? First of all, the mind of God is great. Job 36:5, behold, God is mighty, but despises no one. He is mighty in strength of understanding. Job 36:22, who teaches God? Job 37:16, he is perfect in knowledge. The Lord is great in understanding. His knowledge is infallible. Therefore, anything that deviates from what he says is false. We should never start with our thoughts, our opinions, our feelings. We must always start with the mind of God. Not only that, but the mercy of God is great. Job 36:6, he does not preserve the life of the wicked, but gives justice to the oppressed. Job 36:15, he delivers the poor in their affliction and opens their ears in oppression. Have you ever had the Lord use oppression to get your attention and open your ear? That's what he does sometimes. He brings things into our lives so that we'll start listening to him. We get pretty hard-headed sometimes, and God has to get our attention. The mind of God is great. The mercy of God is great. Notice thirdly, the might of God is great. Chapter 36, verse 5, behold, God is mighty. Chapter 37, verse 5, he does great things which we cannot comprehend. And that's what Elihu was saying. The God we serve is great. His mind is great. His mercy is great. His might is great. And finally, his majesty is great. Notice verse 4, chapter 37. He thunders with his majestic voice. Verse 22, with God is awesome majesty. Leave it up to a child's book to help us crab this. Title of the book is the blue whale the biggest thing there is? And it was written by Robert Wells, who takes us from a size we can grasp to one that we can't. Let this truth get in your heart as we close. Here's what Robert Wells wrote in this children's book. The largest animal on earth is the blue whale. Just the flippers on its tail are bigger than most animals on the earth. But a blue whale isn't anywhere near as big as a mountain. If you put 100 blue whales in a blue whale jar, you could put millions of blue whale jars inside a hollowed out Mount Everest. But Mount Everest isn't anywhere near as big as the earth. If you stacked 100 Mount Everests on top of one another, it would be just a whisker on the face of the earth. And the earth isn't anywhere as big as the sun. You could fit 1 million Earths inside the sun. But the sun, which is a medium-sized star, isn't anywhere near as big as a red supergiant star called Antares. 50 million of our suns could fit inside Antares. But Antares isn't anywhere near as big as the Milky Way galaxy. Billions of stars, including supergiants like Antares, as well as countless comets and asteroids, make up the Milky Way galaxy. But the Milky Way galaxy isn't anywhere near as big as the universe. And there are billions of other galaxies in the universe. And yet, filled with billions of galaxies, the universe looks almost empty. The distances from one galaxy to another are so far beyond our comprehension and imagination, we do not know how to explain it. And the creator of it all is God, who with a word spoke it all into being, who is present everywhere in this universe and beyond, and who upholds it all with his mighty power. How great is our God, and greatly to be praised. And I ask you again today, my friends, is a God that great able to help you with your stuff right now? Is he? You see, what we do when we get in a situation like we're in, we start focusing on our stuff. And we get our eyes off of God. You know, there's a great story in the Old Testament that happened in Kadesh Barnea when the spies were sent into the land. And, you know, the majority report came back and they said, man, we've looked at all these giants in here and we're like grasshoppers before them. We can't do this. But there were two dudes named Joshua and Caleb who came out of there and they said, we are well able to do this. Our God will help us. And the difference, let me just tell you what the difference was. The majority came out of Canaan and they saw their problems in relationship to themselves and the other giants. Joshua and Caleb came out and they saw the giants in comparison to God. So how do you get to where Joshua and Caleb were? You have to have a big God. You have to see God high and lifted up. You have to elevate God. He doesn't need to be improved upon. We just need to improve our ability to comprehend him. And when we see God in his holy, high, and lifted up, we look at our problems and we say, God, one day you spoke and the whole world came into being. I know my problem is really big to me right now, but it's nothing for you. So I want to ask you, God, to help me with my problem. And I know you are able to do it. That's what we need to come. We need to come with confidence that the God we serve is not taken by surprise by all the stuff we're going through. And he wants so desperately to have a relationship with you so that he can not only be your Savior and your God, but he can be your friend and your guide. My friend, I would not want to be alive on planet Earth today and not have a relationship with the great God of the universe. I am insufficient for these things, but I have a God who is able, and he is willing to come into your life, whoever you may be or wherever you may be, and make a difference that only God can make. So I worship him today, and I honor him today.
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8: Everywhere you look, AI keeps showing up. People are using it in all kinds of surprising ways, often with a positive outcome. But increasingly, people are turning to AI chatbots to help them in ways that have experts deeply concerned.

0: Counseling is one field in which specialized chatbots are displacing trained professionals who have spent years looking people in the eye, showing concern human to human. These are the things that chatbots can't do. They can't feel anything. But it's not only a falling clientele that has experts worried. They say chatbots often give poor advice. This trend is not only in the world of secular psychology, but also in the Christian counseling world. But there's great wisdom in holding fast to how the Lord intends us to be comforted through life's toughest days. We do this as believers, supporting one another, holding fast to God's word, and keeping our eyes fixed on Jesus. Welcome to Haven Today, here on the weekend. I'm David Wolin, sharing the great story that's all about Jesus. This is a program called Hope When Life Hurts. I've actually been looking forward to this program because it's a chance to testify to the goodness of God and His sufficiency every day of our lives, even the hardest ones. And on that subject, we recently shared a conversation with my predecessor, Charles Morris, about how the Lord has sustained him in his battle with cancer, and you can hear that on our Great Stories podcast. But today we'll be sharing part two of a conversation that began last weekend with Johnny Erickson Tada. As you may already know, she's lived more than five decades in a wheelchair as a quadriplegic. And the Lord has given her an amazing ministry and a remarkably joyful countenance. This is something for which Johnny is known. And yet, as she'll share today, just getting out of bed to face another day is a two-hour process she dreads. And so she reaches out to her Savior for what she needs to face another day in the wheelchair.
1: Lord Jesus, I hold fast to your word. You are my anchor, and so I'm going to anchor myself in your word. And you tell me in Philippians that I can do all things through you. So I know you will show up. And Titus chapter 2 tells me that by the grace of God, I can say no to my selfish wishes and wants. And I can say yes to your grace and live a godly life in this present age. That's the way I want to live today, Jesus.
0: And that's the way I want to live. How about you? There's only one way to do this, and it's to hold fast to Jesus through his word, which is precisely what Johnny's book of devotionals helps us do. It's called Keeping Faith When Life Hurts. This is an amazing resource for your own walk with Jesus, but it's a great gift as well. And we have it here at Haven. It's our way of saying thank you for your gift of support, because we depend on friends like you to keep this ministry on the airwaves of North America. So would you stand with us today through a gift? You can do that by phone at 800-65-HAVEN. 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And now, reminding us who our Savior truly is, here's City of Light and Jesus Strong and Kind. Jesus.

0: This is Haven Today. I'm David Wolin, and back with us again today, Johnny Erickson Tada. Good to be with you, Johnny.
1: Always good to be with you, David.
0: So we've had the opportunity in my relatively short time at Haven, at least compared to my predecessors. I mean, this is a job that people stay in for decades. So I've got a long way to go yet here. But Johnny, do you know, 2.5 years ago, you were my very first interview. We got together with Charles Morris at Ambassador.
1: Oh, come on. Was I?
0: Yep. You were the very first one. I was nervous as all get out and trying not to look like it, thinking I'm going to stumble all over myself talking into this microphone with Johnny. And you were as kind and gracious as you could be, just encouraging us and pointing us to the Lord Jesus. And I forgot all about the microphone. And it's happened again today. So I do thank you for your kindness and joining up together with us over the years.
1: Absolutely. And David, you've become a good friend in this ministry, and I'm sure that many of our listeners consider you their friend and how familiar your voice is and steady and calm and always focused on the Lord Jesus Christ. That's a good thing. You're a friend to many.
0: Well, we have to cling to Jesus, and it's His grace when we encounter moments in life that really require that of us. It doesn't feel like a grace at a time. No discipline does, as the scriptures remind us, but our Father is, He knows what He's doing when He is strengthening us through hardship and trial. And, you know, sometimes it looks on the outside like we've really got it all together. I know, Johnny, you've encountered that over the years a number of times. There's a lot of, you have a lot of admirers out there. I know you're kind of used to that at this point, but you have a joy that flows from you. It would appear, although its source is not really Johnny. And you're quick to point that out. But in your book, Keeping Faith When Life Hurts, you tell a story early on about a woman who approached you at a conference. And I'll just read to you what she said, but then you could tell us the rest of the story. She came up to you and said, "Oh, Johnny, you always look so together, so happy in your wheelchair. I wish I had your joy. How do you do it?" So still today, that you told me that story sticks with you.
1: I remember that.
0: Tell us how you answered that.
1: Well, she was looking into the mirror, and of course, she caught my reflection in the mirror. She was just capping her lipstick, and she turned to me and asked me that question. "You're always so joyful. I wish I had your kind of joy." And I said to her, "Ma'am, thank you so much, but may I tell you how I woke up this morning?" I woke up this morning hating this paralysis. I felt like crumbling and collapsing under the pressure of one more day of going through a two-hour routine that never varies. People exercising me, my friend giving me a bed bath, my friend putting a corset on, binders and leg bags and Velcro strips, and sitting me in a wheelchair and helping me to breathe, nebulizing chest compression therapy. I mean, I went on and on, and I said, "Ma'am, I woke up this morning saying, 'Jesus, I can't believe you're asking me to do this again. I'm so tired of paralysis. I can't do it. But for some reason, you think I can. And so I'm not going to trust my feelings, but I'm going to say, I can't do it, but I can do all things through you, Jesus. As you strengthen me, please give me strength for these women today. Please." And she looked at me as though that was an abnormal or an unusual occurrence, that I just had a bad morning. No, I did not have a bad morning. That literally is the way it is every day. And so my first goal in life, as soon as my eyes wake up in the morning and I'm facing a hard day, I got to get myself happy in Jesus. I just have to get myself happy, because the Christian life is a series of tough choices. Growth in Jesus doesn't merely happen. I know Christians, you know, people who find it difficult to live with drive and purpose. They struggle to live intentionally. You know, you shift your life into neutral and you coast through life as though it were a parade that just keeps going on and on. And I can't do that. Like I said, the Christian life is a series of choices. And so I've got to make that tough choice every morning. I cannot do this. But Lord Jesus, I hold fast to your word. You are my anchor. The book of Hebrews calls you my anchor. Yeah. And so I'm going to anchor myself in your word. And you tell me in Philippians that I can do all things through you. So I know you will show up. And Titus chapter 2 tells me that by the grace of God, I can say no to my selfish wishes and wants. And I can say yes to your grace and live a godly life in this present age. That's the way I want to live today, Jesus.
0: Mm-hmm.
1: And honestly, David, that is my life. Every day it's a battle.
0: Yeah.
1: When I sit up in that wheelchair, the fight begins against the world, the flesh, and the devil. Mm-hmm. Am I tired? Yes, in the flesh. Do I get weary? Of course I do. But even Jesus had to choose obedience. It says in Hebrews chapter 5, he underwent suffering fully to experience and embrace what it meant like for us to struggle in the flesh.
0: That's right.
1: And just as the Holy Spirit helped Jesus obey, the Holy Spirit helps me obey, helps us all obey. But it's a fight. We have to live with our spiritual antennae up. Always, always taking in the signals. What is God's word saying to me right now? So I want to live a life worthy of the Lord, as it says in Colossians.
0: Yeah.
1: I want to live a life that pleases him in every way, bearing fruit in every good work. I want to grow in the knowledge of God, as it says in Colossians. And I hope I don't sound like one of these people that just spout off scriptures. David,
0: I was going to say Jesus, it's just flowing out of you. This is you're just sharing your meal with us, you know, food and drink. We need this.
1: Well, real quickly, and it was in John chapter 6. You probably know it better than I do. Jesus says, my words are food and they are drink, because he told his disciples to eat my flesh, drink my blood. And of course, it's a gross analogy, but I think that Christ wanted to get home. He wanted to push the point with his disciples. This is how intimate you must be with me.
0: Yes.
1: You must be this close to me. Our union, you know, our union in me means you live on my energy. You are the branch that stays connected to the vine.
0: That's right.
1: You're not a cell phone that can disconnect with me and then go get some spiritual charge.
0: That's right.
1: And once you're fully charged, then you can get back into life. No, you must always abide in me.
0: Yes.
1: Stay in me. And then Jesus says this eerie thing in Matthew chapter 10. He says, he who endures to the end shall be saved.
0: Mm-hmm.
1: And I think God gives us that little, oh my goodness, this is how critical it is. This is how high the cosmic stakes are.
0: Yeah. Yep,
1: they are. And we have to endure, persevere, run the race with perseverance.
0: That's right. That's right.
1: Oh, I haven't sounded like a...
0: No, you're connecting all these dots that are so precious to me. You're quoting some of my favorite passages too. John chapter 6, for me, was a turning point, actually. I remember, this is many years ago, but I remember being very bothered by it. I mean, you said that this analogy is gross, but of course, Jesus wouldn't actually concede that. And that was partly what I was grappling with. And I watched him. There's three times the followers, which are the leftovers of the crowds to whom he multiplied bread and fish the day before, you know, come and follow him to the other side of the lake because they want more. And Jesus won't give it to them this time. And then he speaks this, you must eat my flesh, drink my blood. And then they go back and forth three times and he keeps sort of like doubling down. And it gets really even more intense. And he just won't concede that it's a metaphor. Even at the very end, they walk away. Like, this is the point at which the crowds walk away. This is when Jesus gets canceled, right? By everybody but his disciples.
1: Yeah.
0: And I thought, why wouldn't you just concede that? Jesus, why would you not just say, look, I'm not speaking literally. But and then here's, I think, where the Lord finally brought me. What if there's a literalness that's even bigger than the literal way that we read it? What if our lives actually need Jesus more than our bodies actually need to chew food and drink it to be hydrated?
1: Ooh.
0: What if real life is actually bigger and better than that? and we just can't see it.
1: We can't see it.
0: So we think, Jesus, why don't you just concede that you're not being literal? But in fact, it's so much deeper. He can't help us to get there any other way than to leave us in the tension of it.
1: Bingo, you've hit the nail on the head once again, David, because our eyes are still, you know, we see men as trees walking. We don't quite see the clarity of the spiritual world. And yet the rooms that we are in right now are probably populated with so many unseen beings, and I'm not including only angels, but demons. I mean, we are surrounded. We swim in a spiritual world that we cannot see. And I think that's why our adversary tries to entice us with the physical world, with the is to be assumed as a physical concrete world. But the real concrete world is the world we cannot see. You've given me new, fresh insight into that particular scripture in John 6, because I long to be able to see. Let me see your face, Jesus. I think that's the groaning of all of us. The more intimate I become with him, I want to see him. And so that metaphor pushes us to have the view of, what is it, 2 Corinthians chapter 4, verse 8, I think it's 18, where it says, set your eyes not on things which are seen, but which are unseen, because things which are seen are only temporary, but things which are unseen are eternal. Can we live that way?
0: Not on our own. We need Jesus, and we need the things push us into him more deeply, which usually take the form of hardship, suffering, and trials, which is part of the way that the Lord redeems, even using the hard and dark things of this fallen world to actually draw us and bring us nearer to the heart of Christ. And he proves himself faithful every time. And you've been writing extensively about this all these years. There are so many other devotions in your book, Keeping Faith When Life Hurts. We've just kind of scratched the surface. But Johnny, with the time that we have left today, I'm wondering if there is anything that for you is top of mind when we talk about God's purpose, sovereign purpose in the things that we face, when the day comes, when it crosses over from just being normal irritating, normal hard, normal frustrations, and maybe it's the straw that breaks the camel's back for us. Maybe it's more like a grand piano. Those things happen and they fall on us and they befall us, and we think, this is it. Like, how could a good God bring me to this point and ask me to endure this? We have people listening today that are feeling that if they haven't thought it out loud. Where does your heart go when you get the chance to speak to that person?
1: Well, when people question the goodness of God, and sometimes I have questioned God's goodness when I travel abroad and I have seen the worst of suffering come upon a child with a disability. Yeah. When I wonder where the goodness is, I look to the cross, because the cross became the highest possible good for all of us humans. The cross not only brought salvation, it proved that there is meaning in suffering. And if God could bring about salvation through the most heinous, darkest act ever committed in history, then suffering can have purposes far beyond what we presently see. And that's where I go, to the cross. The cross to me is like the Mount Everest of God's mercy. It's so displayed the goodness of God against stiff-necked, stubborn rebels. And I'm including all of us dog nasty sinners. Yes, even you listening, we're all dog nasty sinners. But how good of God to give us the cross and Jesus so that we might know that one day the suffering will be behind us and we shall be with the Lord forever. And what good thoughts there are.
0: Yeah. And it does strike me that amid everything else that we see on display there on the cross of Christ is preserved for us this side conversation to the thief on the cross next to him and being crucified there next to the Lord of heaven and earth, his suffering terrible, but nothing like that of Jesus. Yet Jesus could look to him in that moment of most extreme suffering and darkness and say, just a little longer.
1: Just a little longer.
0: Today you'll be with me in paradise. For us, even in the darkest moments where Christ meets us, having been through his own darkest moments, he says, look ahead. There is something beyond this that far outweighs it all.
1: Oh, your words, just a little longer, speak to me so powerfully right now in this wheelchair, and my hip hurts like crazy, and my lungs are hurting. And just to think, a little longer, hold on, Johnny, just a little bit longer. Oh, and what a day of glory that will be when it's all behind us. We look at earth in the rearview mirror, and sorrow and sighing shall flee away. He shall crown us with everlasting joy, and those who enter Zion will do so with great singing and great hallelujahs. I can't wait.
0: Well, so for you, for me today, for those who are listening, we look to Christ, even if all we can do is just turn our heads on the cross that we've been called to bear, to look again at Jesus who's next to us. And let's hear him say it again, just a little longer. Just a little longer. Johnny, just a little longer, sister. One day we'll be together in paradise.
1: Oh, and all of us who are listening, all my friends, all your friends listening, what a grand reunion that will be. And the best thing is that it won't be the day of Johnny or the day of David. It will be the day of Christ, his crowning, his glory day.
0: Amen.
1: And we, it says, we will crush Satan under our feet. Isn't that wonderful that we will help him do that? And I just can't wait to see him judge fallen angels and be crowned and his name vindicated. And the new heavens, a new earth, and an earth, a new earth. Yeah, a new earth. It's going to have all the earthiness that you can imagine. It's going to have it'll be a perfect place where all of the things that I hope I might one day do, like ride horses and swim in streams and mow a lawn and rake leaves. And I think all that's going to happen again. My hands will work and will be busy, but yet perfectly at rest. All at once will be so active, yet so serene. Ah, it's just a joy to think about.
0: Well, it's a joy to think about it with you, Johnny. Thank you for being with us today. This was a lovely conversation, and it was a blessing to me. Parts of the conversation a surprise, but all of it a blessing. Thank you.
1: Thank you too, David. Thank you so much. Just a little while. Just a little longer.
0: Just a little longer. Amen. This is Haven Today. I'm David Wolin. We don't have a lot of time left, but I do want you to know this ministry, which broadcasts on hundreds of radio stations around North America, is entirely listener supported. And it takes significant resources to keep the kind of witness to Christ that you heard today on the airwaves. 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And we'd love to send you the new book of devotionals by Johnny Erickson Tada. It's called Keeping Faith When Life Hurts. 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I'm David Wolin. Won't you come back again next time? We'll be keeping it all about Jesus. It's the great story here on Haven Today.
2: Coming up next, it's Gracious Words with Cheryl Brodersen. Cheryl Brodersen is telling us about part two of her message, Mercy Matters. That's coming right up. 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I'm Rory Johnston. It's been a pleasure being with you this evening. It's time for me to sign off now. Ron Beaver is waiting to take over, so God bless.
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5: John 4:23-24, it says, "But the hour cometh and now is, when the true worshipers shall worship the Father in spirit and in truth, for the Father seeketh such to worship him. God is a spirit, and they that worship him must worship him in spirit and in truth." And so our salvation walk is all about what God is doing for us and what God is blessing us. There are very few things in a word that mentions him seeking. And obviously we see in Ezekiel, we're told that he seeks a man to stand in the gap to intercede. We're told that the Lord comes to seek and to save the lost. So there's very few things he seeks. But here it's saying, hey, he's seeking true worshipers. And he's saying true worshipers worship in spirit and in truth. Here he was talking to the woman at the well, and she had an argument whether they should be worshiping at the mountain in Samaria or at the altar in Jerusalem. And then Jesus said, hey, it's not about these buildings. It's about the true worship that God receives, which is spiritual. So being spiritually alive and being conformed to this truth. And so since this is one of the things that the Lord is seeking, we want to make sure that we're alive in his spirit, filled with his spirit, and that we're versed in his truth so that can guide our worship. So he seeks intercessors. He seeks the lost. We were lost. We're saved. We have the right to intercede, but we also have the right to fulfill that heart of his in seeking true worship. So praying, Lord, fill me with your spirit. Guide me by your Holy Spirit. And then help me to know your truth. Let that truth guide my worship so I can worship you as you desire to be worshiped. So Father, first of all, just thank you for the privilege of calling you Father. You've made us spiritually alive through the blood of your Son. And you placed your very presence and spirit within our heart, crying out, Abba, Father. So we thank you for that privilege. Thank you that we're connected with you, and you've allowed us to be in relationship with you, and you've given us everything that we need to worship you. We pray, Lord, that we would be true worshipers, that we would worship you in spirit, by your spirit, and in truth, according to your word. So fill us and guide us. Help us to honor you and give you what you so desire and what you actually seek, a heart that truly worships you according to your truth. So we thank you for everything that you've done to make this possible. In Jesus' name, amen.
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Let's look today at how God's mercy transforms lives. It reaches the unlikely, the broken, and the undeserving, and it calls us to become vessels of that same mercy.

0: is part two of Cheryl's message titled Mercy Matters.
1: Jesus is the person of honor, and he does not refuse the request. And as he's in the house, he doesn't just stand there disapproving.
2: Oh, no, here I am. I am the righteous person.
1: In fact, my grandmother was known for being a really, really godly woman, right? Really, really godly. But she hated television. She thought television was of the devil. So when my grandfather bought one and would turn it on, she would sit with her Bible right in front of it, open, and just kind of shaking her head as she read. And my mom said they had to go to friends' house to watch any television programs they wanted because they didn't want grandma to know. But Jesus doesn't do that. He doesn't sit like disapproving. What we see him is engaging. He is engaging with tax collectors and sinners. He is eating with them. That means sharing the same bread, the same loaf of bread. He is dipping into the same bowls of vegetables and sauces. If anyone knows, in those days, because we didn't have plates and forks and knives and all the proper things we have now, you would use your bread as your plate, and you would have these different sauces and vegetables. A lot is the same in the Middle East. And you would use your bread to scoop, to eat, and get this. This is going to gross you out. There was double dipping, even triple dipping. And Jesus drinks. He's sharing the same wine. Jesus speaks, sharing the same precious divine word. Jesus ministers. He is counseling. He is healing. He is calling. He is correcting. He is inviting. It's a wonderful party because where the presence of the Lord is, there is joy. There is joy. We sing that song. There is joy in the house tonight. There is joy in the house of the Lord. There is joy because wherever Jesus is present, there is joy. Now, outside the house, refusing to come in because of the riffraff are the Pharisees and the scribes. Remember, these are men who dedicated their lives to meticulously obeying the Ten Commandments and all the articles of the Mosaic Law. In fact, they had taken Ten Commandments and been able by their scrupulousness to turn it into 613 commands, from 10 to 613, because they would make a command so they wouldn't get close to breaking the first command, and then they would make another command to keep them from breaking the first command so they would never get to that command, and then they'd make another command so they wouldn't get to, you know, two or one or even come close to sin. They made 613. They also spent their time reading, studying, and arguing about the word of God. You know, I was talking to a rabbi in Israel, which was so weird because he was wearing red underwear and he was out by the pool and he was trying to tell me that he could talk me out of Jesus. And I'm like, you are so mistaken. You do not know. He goes, give me 20 minutes. I said, I'll give you an hour, but you won't talk me out of Jesus. And so he's going on and on and on. And he's telling me, you know, Genesis, this rabbi said this. And, you know, he's saying all these things. And later I was talking to a messianic pastor in Israel, Sammy, and he was saying to me, you know what? The rabbis continually contradicted each other. He said, you can read literally 100 different opinions about every verse and every commandment. And he said, they so differ, it's crazy. And he said, and that's why Jesus was different. Why? Because he spoke with authority. He didn't need the backup of a rabbi for his authority. He told it like it was. He didn't have to use the quotes. He told it just like it was. He spoke with authority. And when you speak with authority, there's no questioning. This is what it is. And these men immediately condemned Jesus for his association. They believe Jesus is guilty by association. Again, they stay so far away from the law. I mean, so that they don't disobey it. And they stay so far away from sinners so they don't become like them. And there's Jesus in the midst of them. But you see, Jesus can touch sinners and not become unclean, right? In fact, D.L. Moody said, the minute the unclean spirit went into Jesus' side, it was sanctified and it came out a holy spirit. Everything that touched Jesus was sanctified. In Haggai, it says, you know, if a high priest has a piece of meat in him that's clean, but he touches something that's unclean, like a dead body or a dog, does the meat become unclean? And the answer was yes, yes. But Jesus could touch a leper and overcome that leprosy with holiness and cleansing so that he never became unholy, never dirtied by the world. Never. He's that holy. He didn't need to ostracize himself at some monastery to be holy and just keep away from all sin and all sinners. He could be right in the midst and be the holy factor, the glory factor. You might call these men the cancelers. I was in a meeting with some pastors' wives, and I said to them, because we were doing a retreat, I said, could we stop harping on the wine? I mean, every retreat I get to, you know, every speaker is like, don't you drink wine? I'll know if you drink wine. Don't you drink wine? I said, can we just stop it? I mean, I think we're preaching to the choir. And they're like, oh, you never know. And then this one lady is, do you drink wine? And I said, no, I don't. I am a teetotaler. Always have been. She goes, have you ever had wine? I said, yes, I have, because I'm really honest. When I was 12, I was in Guatemala, and I was with some missionaries, Wycliffe missionaries, and they passed out communion. And I remember taking it and thinking, this grape juice is off, and saying to my mom, what was wrong with that grape juice? She said, honey, it was wine. And my dad said, I only smelled it. You're like, oh, no. And then another, and I said, and they're like, is that all? I said, no. Another time I'm at an Anglican church and they were calling people forward to communion and I went and I took it and it was also wine. And she said to me, what were you doing at an Anglican church? And I said, well, my dad was preaching, so I just went with him. You see what I mean? So ready to cancel over, do you drink wine? Well, we got a problem there. I don't drink wine, but Jesus did. Yeah, the prohibition in the Bible is not against drinking wine. It's against drunkenness. I'm kind of like a Pharisee. I just stay so far away from that one that, you know, not coming close. But I don't have a problem with those who drink wine. But I'm often guilty by association. But Jesus doesn't have a problem with those. He is drinking wine with them. Like the Pharisees and scribes of old, we live in a time of severe scrutiny. And where's the severe scrutiny coming? For the most time, it comes from the religious elite, unfortunately. And people are guilty by association with tax collectors, who we might call liberals and sinners. And yet these are the very people who need Jesus so desperately. These religious leaders find fault with Jesus for associating with tax collectors, those who collect money from the Jews to pay the salaries of those who oppress the Jews, and sinners, those who are not trying to scrupulously keep the law. These include atheists, agnostics, idolaters, adulterers, non-practicing believers, those who find all the rules and regulations too hard to keep up with and just stop trying. Ever be on a diet? Anyone ever on a diet? Okay, you know how it is? This is what happens with a diet. You start craving the food you're not supposed to have, right? Like you crave a brownie, right? And you're like, I'm just gonna have one bite. And you have one bite and it's so dry and so awful and nothing that you were imagining. You're like, no, no, no, I've got to have something good. And so you throw all caution to the wind. And so then you're looking for brownies. And so you're eating like five until you find that perfect brownie. And then you say to yourself, you know what? Today's just going to be a bad diet day. I'm just going to eat all the food I like and tomorrow I'll start again. And tomorrow there's a cinnamon roll. And you eat it and it's a little bit dry. And you know there are better cinnamon rolls out there? You know how that is? You know, I say, let us eat, drink, and be merry, for tomorrow we diet. These are people who say, you know what, it's just too hard. It's too hard to resist. It's just too hard to resist sin. It's just too hard. I just blew it. I might as well blow it all the way. There's no hope for me. There's no hope for me. Because I blew it yesterday and I blew it the day before. I'm just always going to be this way. There is no hope for me. And Jesus responds to the religious leaders in three ways. One, with corrective instruction. Secondly, with the need of those he is with. And thirdly, the purpose of his mission. Notice that there's no grit, no anger, no rage, no condemnation, even to these Pharisees and scribes, these religious elite. But there is corrective instruction. And the first instruction is to go and learn. Be this way. There is no hope for me. And Jesus responds to the religious leaders in three ways. One, with corrective instruction. Secondly, with the need of those he is with. And thirdly, the purpose of his mission. Notice that there's no grit, no anger, no rage, no condemnation, even to these Pharisees and scribes, these religious elite. But there is corrective instruction. And the first instruction is to go and learn. Go.

study the word. You're not hearing it. You're not understanding it. You see, the word of God is not an end in itself. It is leading us someplace. In fact, we're told that it's as we read the word of God that we are being transformed into the image of Jesus. We read God's word to become like Jesus. If we're reading the Bible and we're just getting a lot of knowledge and a lot of information and it's making us more condemning of others and more prideful, then we're not hearing it. We're not learning it. We might be studying it, we might be reading it, but we're not learning it. To learn it is to be transformed by it, to become more like Jesus, to become closer to God. This is the purpose of the word, because the word is telling us who God is, what God is like, and what God wants from us. He has shown you, oh man, what is good. And what does the Lord require of you? I'm quoting from Micah. But to do justly and to love mercy and to walk humbly with your God. What does the Lord want? This is what he wants from us. So even though they prided themselves on knowing and studying God's word, they did not understand the character of God, that he's loving and merciful. They did not understand the purpose of God, that he was always calling men to repent, turn around and come back to me. And they did not hear the word of God. They didn't hear it, that God desired mercy. The book of Hosea, which Jesus is quoting from, is a book all about mercy. This guy named Hosea is told to go marry a prostitute, like a bad lady, right? Sinner. And even after he marries her, she still keeps going back to prostitution. And the Lord said, Hosea, keep taking her back, keep taking her back. I wonder if Hosea said, but she's been really mean and she's rejected me and she's walked away. And I think God said, exactly, Hosea. That's exactly what Israel has done to me, but I still want them. All day I'm calling out to them with outstretched arms, saying, anytime you want to turn around, I'm right here. Like the father of the prodigal, just walking the road back and forth. Anytime you want to turn around, prodigal son, I'm right here. I'm waiting with the robe, the ring, the new shoes, and the fatted calf. Anytime you want to turn around. God was more interested in showing mercy to Israel and Israel showing mercy to others than he was in their gifts, their rituals, or their scrupulous keeping of the law. He wanted mercy. What is mercy? The Hebrew word chesed is mentioned 271 times in the Old Testament, chesed. And this is like, it's a loaded word, like grace, because it means covenant mercy and faithfulness, but it also means compassion, pity. And when I say it means compassion, pity, it's ongoing compassion, ongoing pity, ongoing forgiveness, ongoing aid to the needy, kindness, and goodness. All of those things are wrapped up in the word chesed. I'm going to read you a few scriptures that highlight mercy. Exodus 26, God is merciful. He tells us that his character is merciful. First Chronicles 26:34, we read something like that in Psalm 136, God's mercy endures forever. Psalm 25:10, all God's ways are done in mercy and truth. Psalm 86:5, God is abundant in mercy. Psalm 103:11, God's mercies are greater than the expanse of sky. Lamentations 3:22, I think we love this one. They are new every morning, just waiting for you when you wake up. God's mercies. Now, the New Testament word for mercy is L-A-A-O, L-A-A-O, and it's 31 times in the New Testament. And it is mentioned, you know, again, 31 times, but I want to highlight Hebrews 4:16, because it says, let us enter boldly into the presence of God that we may receive mercy, the throne of grace, that we may receive mercy and grace to help in the time of need. In fact, God called his throne, the seat of mercy. The Ark of the Covenant was to represent God's throne with the angels there. And he called the top of the lid the mercy seat. What does that say to you about God? He's merciful. He doesn't want to condemn. In fact, it says in Lamentations that God does not like to afflict. And that when he afflicts, he feels that affliction himself. God does not like to judge, as he says in Ezekiel, that he desires repentance and not judgment. These religious leaders were not acting according to God's word, God's character, God's purpose. Then Jesus pointed

0: pointed out the need of the hour. It's obvious that tax collectors and sinners are sick. Their condemnation is obvious. Their symptoms of sin are blatant. It's undeniable that they are sinners. You can see it by their lifestyle, their language. They are definitely sinners. They are separated from God. You can see it. They don't look like God. They don't act like God. They don't do the things that God does. They are dying. They are sick and dying, and they will die without divine intervention. They're on their road to death. There is no denying it. You know what sick people need? They need a doctor. Sick people need a doctor, and that's what Jesus said. Sick people need a physician. They need help outside of themselves. They need some strong medicine, and I would suggest the blood of Jesus Christ. They need instruction, and for this, they need the Holy Spirit, and they need restoration, which can only come through Jesus. Now, the mission of the Messiah. Jesus said that he did not come to call the righteous to turn around, but the unrighteous, the sinners. Repentance is simply this. If I'm walking this way, this is repentance. It's that simple. The word means turn around. That's it. We always think repentance means fall on your knees, go, I'm a sinner. It means to just do the opposite of what you're doing. Go the opposite way. You see, sin is walking away from God. It's separation from God. Repentance is I'm going to get as close to God as possible. That's what God wants. Get as close to me as possible. Remember, Adam and Eve, when they sinned, what did they do? They hid among the trees. What did God do? He called them to come back to him. Repentance is to come out from the hiding places among the trees and to walk with God. The religious did not, get this, the religious did not want sinners to be saved. They didn't want sinners to be shown mercy. They wanted them condemned. They wanted them to die in their sins. They wanted judgment, not mercy. They loved feeling superior to the sinners and tax collectors. They did this comparison thing. Well, at least I'm not a sinner. You can read about that in Luke chapter 18. I thank you, God, that I am not a sinner like that tax collector, that publican in the corner. But I tithe and I seek you and look, I'm praying. And the Lord said, he didn't go away justified, but the one who was striking his breast saying, oh God, forgive me. I don't deserve you. He went away forgiven. He went away rectified with God, lined up in the right way. Though they thought they were vastly superior, in actuality, they were also sick and dying. They were dying in their self-righteousness. Because Romans 3:23, Paul tells us that all have sinned and fallen short of the standard of God. Nobody deserves God. Nobody deserves Jesus. He also said, there are no righteous, this is Paul, not even one, Romans 3:10, and he's quoting from the Psalms. Therefore, Jesus' mission was to call everyone on earth to Jesus. We had to talk on Sunday as a Sunday school teacher. I am a Sunday school teacher. I associate with six-year-olds. I love them. But I had to tell them about how Jesus was their high priest. And I was like, thank you, Sunday school lesson. I mean, I just barely got that one. Jesus is my high priest, that he empathizes. Do you realize that's like a four-syllable word for six-year-olds? You know, my grandson says, I saw a green spider that was shiny. And I said, was it real? Did it move? He goes, no, Mom, Grandma, it was a creation. And I was like, a creation? And then I realized, decoration. You know, it was like, but you know, that's a long word for a three-year-old. So to teach six-year-olds that their high priest sympathizes and empathizes with them, they're like, huh? So I was like, how do I do this? So I've got this blue felt. So I laid it down and said, this is a river that's separating you from God. And God is the mountain of safety and of joy and of fun. And I said, but you guys, you're in the burning mountain. So there's, you know, fire all around them and you're going to die and your mountain is sinking into the fire. How are you going to get over to the fun mountain? What are you going to do? And then I rolled out this paper and I said, come over the bridge. That is Jesus, our high priest. Come quick. So they're all like, ah, you know, got to get away from the burning mountain. I pray, God, inspire me for six-year-olds every Sunday. Because I wanted them to understand God doesn't want you on that burning mountain. All have sinned. All are condemned. And that's why we need Jesus, who is the bridge to God. He is our high priest, who empathizes, who mediates for us, who understands us, who gets us. Therefore, Jesus' mission is to call everyone, anyone, to God through him. That's the mission, to seek and to save those that are lost. Always, always on mission. Now, we each have our own mercy story. Ephesians 2, 1 through 5 says, once you were dead because of your disobedience and your many sins, you used to live in sin, just like the rest of the world, obeying the devil, the commander of the powers in the unseen world. He is the spirit at work in the hearts of those who refuse to obey God. All of us used to live that way, following the passionate desires and inclinations of our sinful nature. By our very nature, we were subject to God's anger, just like everybody else. Here it is. But God, who is so rich in, you know the word, and he loved us so much that even though we were dead because of our sins, he gave us life when he raised Christ from the dead. It is only by God's grace you have been saved. A mercy story is the story of everyone who, because of ingratitude, bad attitude, rebellion, hatred, anger, rejection, hedonistic lifestyle, self-centeredness, and every other type of sin you could name, drug addiction, whatever, not only does not deserve the forgiveness of Jesus or the compassion of God or his pity, but rather deserves punishment, judgment, and death, but is forgiven, is brought nigh, is washed, is cleansed, is transformed because of the great love and mercy of God. Now Jesus is calling us to be like him. We are to learn what this means. I desire mercy, not sacrifice. And we do that by remembering our own testimony, remembering how great God's mercy is, and remembering God's mission. We are to consider the need. Those outside Christ do what they do because they are sick. They're infected by sin. They're dying and they're without hope. They're dead. They're dead in their trespasses and sins. And we are to be on mission like he is. Jesus wants your house to be a house of mercy. Jesus is calling us to have mercy in our heart for sinners. When they cut us off in the freeway, say, they're sick. They're just sick. When we hear their language, it's because they're sick. They're just sick. And they need Jesus. Your word is a word of mercy. Your word can be a word of compassion. Your word, the word of Jesus, is so different than any of the other words they've been around or they've been hearing. Your word, which is inspired by the Holy Spirit, if you're a house of mercy, if we can all be walking houses of mercy, because the one who is merciful and delights in showing mercy and desires mercy is living in us, then we will be merciful. And Jesus said, blessed are the merciful, for they shall obtain mercy. Don't you want mercy? Don't you want mercy? Thank you. I'm glad two of you do. I want mercy too. I'm in your group. I want mercy so bad. I want mercy. Therefore, I want to show mercy.
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1: 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I'm Ron Beaver. Great to be with you a few minutes in front of midnight on your late Sunday night. Looking forward to Monday morning. Well, up next, we'll be joining Pastor Brian Broderson on Back to Basics as he begins a brand new series in the book of Colossians. And you'll also notice that the program has a brand new intro featuring new music. However, our sister Kate is still voicing the intro, so that's good. So in any case, Pastor Brian will be focusing on Paul's desire to constantly pray for the church, setting an example to us as well, lifting up the church as a whole and for the needs of our own congregations. Back to Basics. It's coming up next on K-Wave. Stay close and stay blessed.
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3: For the first time in more than 150 years, a sitting vice president has welcomed a new baby into the world. Vice President J.D. Vance and Second Lady Usha Vance recently announced the birth of their son, Alec Neil Vance, their fourth child. Both mother and baby are reported to be healthy, and the family says their three older children are thrilled to meet their new little brother. The last time a sitting vice president celebrated the birth of a child while in office was back in 1870. At a time when America's birth rate continues to decline, every new life is a reminder that children are not burdens to society, they're blessings, gifts to be cherished, and the hope for our future.
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5: Matthew 19, verses 5 and 6, Jesus says, "For this reason a man will leave his father and mother and be united to his wife, and the two will become one flesh. 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
1: This is a time where people, in their desperation, are looking for answers. And we know that the answer is in the gospel. We know that the answer for the fear of death is in the gospel. We know the answer for racism is in the gospel. We know the answer for anarchy and confusion. We know that that is in the gospel.
0: Today on Back to Basics, Pastor Brian begins his study in the book of Colossians. Join us as Pastor Brian begins this series with his teaching on Colossians chapter 1, verses 1 through 14, in a message titled, Unceasing Praying for the Church. And now, here's Pastor Brian.
1: Colossians is an interesting letter. And interestingly enough, it is a letter that is fairly neglected. You don't hear it taught that much. When you look for resources to study it, there's not as much available as there would be for, say, something like Ephesians or Romans or maybe Hebrews or, you know, some of the other letters. There's much more availability when it comes to resources for them. Colossians is almost like this little book that's just to some degree been ignored. I think one of the reasons for that is because in certain places it is so similar to Ephesians. I think some people just think, well, I'm going to just read Ephesians because it says the same things Colossians says. And there's a few places in Colossians where it's literally word for word the same as passages in Ephesians. But what people fail to remember is that there's a unique aspect to Colossians as well that really isn't found in any other epistle of the New Testament to this degree, and it's addressing the subject of philosophy. Now, 1 Corinthians addresses philosophy a little bit, but Colossians really addresses the subject of philosophy. And what I mean by philosophy, it addresses human ideas and theories and teachings that are contrary to the Word of God, and shows us how we are not to try to blend those things together, because apparently in Colossae, that's what was happening. The Colossian Christians were buying into some of these other ideas that were incorrect and contrary to the gospel of Jesus, and they were thinking that you could blend these things together. Now, that's called syncretism. Syncretism is the idea that you would take different religions or different views, and then you would sort of make one new view out of many. And so the Colossians were engaged in that to some degree. So Paul spends a lot of the second chapter addressing bad philosophy. So that's one of the things that we'll look at as we go through this letter. We'll look at the subject of philosophy. There's good philosophy, and C.S. Lewis, as a matter of fact, he said that there needs to be good philosophy if for no other reason than to combat bad philosophy. And so when we talk about philosophy, we just want to understand that what Paul's talking about are those ideas that originate with men that contradict the Word of God, but that are sometimes people seek to blend them together. So that's one of the unique features of Colossians. Now, it dawned on me today that the last time I taught through Colossians was in 1996. So some of you maybe were not even born in 1996. So that was a long time ago. And although I think I've taught it in kind of just a quick survey of the Bible since then, I have never since then taught it in an in-depth fashion. It was the last book I taught to my church that I used to pastor down in Vista, California, before my family and I moved to England. And so I have fond memories of going through Colossians back then, but I'm excited about us going through it now. So we're going to be taking a journey through Colossians, and I don't know exactly what the pace is going to be, but I hope that you are blessed and encouraged as we go through it. Now, what we're going to do is we're going to focus specifically on the prayer that the apostle pens for us here. In Paul's prison epistles, and this is also a prison epistle. So a prison epistle is a letter that Paul wrote from prison. We saw as we studied Philippians that Paul was clearly in prison when he wrote it. He made several references to the fact that that was his state. That was the case when he wrote Ephesians as well. And he also wrote Philemon from prison. He wrote 2 Timothy from prison. But Colossians is one of those prison epistles. And so in the prison epistles, Paul, he prays for those that he's writing the letters to. So in Ephesians, you have two really beautiful prayers that Paul prays. In Philippians, you have one. And now here in Colossians, you have one. And the thing about these prayers that we always need to keep in mind is that these are Spirit-inspired prayers. Just like everything else that's written in the pages of Scripture are the inspired words of God, so these words are the inspired words of God. And these prayers are, we can understand them as these are the things that God would have us pray for. He's basically telling us, pray for this, and then pray for this, and pray for this. So when the Lord's telling us how to pray, that's something we want to pay real close attention to. So this particular prayer that we're going to look at in a moment is my favorite of all the prayers in these prison epistles. And as a matter of fact, there's been occasions where people have asked me, well, you know, Pastor Brian, how can we pray for you? And often I will say, take Colossians chapter 1 and look at that prayer in verses 9 through 12 and just pray that for me. If you do that, I'll love you forever. That'll be totally sufficient. And so we're going to dig down and look at that in a moment. But I want to give us just a little bit of background here. Now, Colossians or Colossae is the city. The Colossians are the people of the city. This is a place where Paul has never been. He's not been there, but his ministry has impacted the place. In Acts chapter 19, we read about Paul being in the city of Ephesus, and he was there for 3 years, and for 2 years, he taught regularly in what was called the school of Tyrannus. We don't really know exactly who Tyrannus was or what this was, but it was a facility that was an educational facility that somehow Paul got the opportunity to use as his base to proclaim the gospel. And so for 2 straight years, Paul taught regularly in the school of Tyrannus, sharing the gospel, explaining the gospel, spreading the word of God. And it tells us in Acts chapter 19 that all who dwelt in Asia heard the word of the Lord Jesus through the ministry of Paul there in Ephesus. All that dwelt in Asia. Now that's hyperbole. It wasn't like literally every single person. But the point is multitudes of people throughout the province of Asia. Now, Ephesus was the chief city of the province of Asia. So this is the place where everybody in that province would come to at some point in time. This was the great center, everything you could want in the province. So Paul sets up there, he ministers there, he preaches there, and people would come from all around Asia. And they would hear Paul preach the gospel. You know, maybe they would come into Ephesus and they would just hear about this interesting person. They would hear about this man named Paul, who was a preacher of the gospel, talking about a Messiah. And these Gentiles would come and somehow they would hear about that. And they would end up over listening to Paul share the gospel and some would get converted. And when they got saved, they would take their newfound salvation back to their own cities, and they would begin to spread the gospel. So that's what happened here. And this man who's mentioned right here in the first chapter, this man named Epaphras, he's the one who had been converted, more than likely, by Paul. He's the one who went back to Colossae, where he was from. He preached the gospel, and the Lord used him to start a church there in that city. So although Paul had not gone there, his ministry had reached there through the people that he touched there in Ephesus. Now, Asia was a Roman province in what we know today as Turkey. And if you look in the book of Revelation, you have the seven letters to the seven churches of Asia. You have Laodicea, you have Thyatira, you have Philadelphia, you have Smyrna, you have Sardis, you have all these different places. Well, Colossae, although it's not listed in the seven, it was also a city that had a church in this province of Asia. Now, the city of Colossae, just for a quick little background on that, at this time in the history of the city, it was really an insignificant location. Earlier on in the history of the city, it had prominence. Back during the Phrygian Empire, the Lydian Empire, it was a significant city at the time. But by the time Paul is preaching, Colossae is no longer a place of any real significance. And therefore, you know, the city's not of any real significance, nor then would the people be considered of any real significance. It's not like a place where people would be dying to go. Oh man, we want to take a trip to Colossae. Nobody really wanted to do that. It was just a place that unless you had come from there, you probably wouldn't even know that it existed. And it is certainly a place that unless it had been immortalized in the pages of the New Testament, we today wouldn't even know it ever existed in history. There would be no other reason. But what we see in that is God takes what people think to be insignificant, and God brings significance to it. And he does that with places, and he does that with people. He takes people's lives who others might look on and just think, well, who are they? They're nobody. They're nothing. I mean, a person might even feel that about themselves. I'm nobody. I'm nothing. But God can take that life and make something beautiful out of it. He can take an unknown city and give it worldwide fame because of what he does. And you know, in a funny sort of a way, there's a parallel between Colossae and Costa Mesa, believe it or not. And here's the parallel. Costa Mesa is known around the world. Now, it's not known because of anything, you know, within the city, like a special park, or it's not known because it's Civic Center is this amazing place. It's not even known around the world because of South Coast Plaza. But Costa Mesa is known around the world because of this church. I have been to many places around the world, and people know Costa Mesa. Costa Mesa, that's Calvary Chapel, right? That's Pastor Chuck Smith, right? So God took this place that is otherwise totally insignificant. You know, sometimes when we're traveling, somebody will ask you where you're from. Now, unless, you know, I know there's a Christian connection, I rarely say Costa Mesa, sometimes I do. But, you know, you might say, oh, we're from Los Angeles. Now, that makes it easy. Everybody kind of has, okay, yeah, Los Angeles. We know that's on the west coast of the United States. Sometimes, you know, if Cheryl's with me and we're talking to people that have children and they ask where we're from, Cheryl always says, have you ever heard of Disneyland? People are like, yeah. She goes, we live 20 miles from Disneyland. We live on the same street that Disneyland is on. And so that's, you know, the point of reference. If we were to just say to some random person, and I have said this, so, well, we live in Costa Mesa. Where's that? And they usually call it Costa Mesa. Where's that? But wherever I have met Christians around the world, they have heard of Costa Mesa. Because God took an insignificant place and he touched people's lives through the gospel. He established a church, and from this church, the message has gone out around the world. So, a couple of introductory things there. Now, let's just jump in. I want to read from verse 3. And so there Paul says, we give thanks to God, the God and Father of our Lord Jesus Christ, praying always for you, since we heard of your faith in Christ Jesus and of your love for all the saints, because of the hope which is laid up for you in heaven, of which you heard before in the word of the truth of the gospel, which has come to you as it has also in all the world and is bringing forth fruit as it is also among you since the day you heard and knew the grace of God in truth. So Paul says about these saints in Colossae, he says three things. He says, we've heard of your faith in Christ Jesus. So this little church has had an impact, and word is spreading, not just throughout the city of Colossae, but it's spreading beyond that. They've heard of their faith. And secondly, Paul says, and we've also heard about the love that you have for all the saints. And then thirdly, we've heard about your hope that is set in heaven. And boy, these are the things that we would long for people to hear about us, that they would hear about our faith, they would hear about our love, and they would hear about the hope that we have in heaven, that we have a hope that is not rooted in this world. It's not rooted in a political system. It's not rooted in what man is ultimately going to be able to do, but we have a certain hope that is rooted in Christ, who is going to come and establish God's kingdom. So that was the testimony that had gone out about the Colossians. Now, Paul, as I said, he now prays for them. And so verse 9, for this reason, we also, since the day we heard it, do not cease to pray for you and to ask. So as we look at this prayer, what I want us to think about is I want us to think about this prayer as a prayer for the church. Now, quite a few years ago now, we studied Ephesians. We looked at those two great prayers in chapter 1 and chapter 3. And when we studied them, we made very personal application of them. And when we were studying Philippians a while back, as we looked at that great prayer in Philippians chapter 1, we looked at it and we applied it very personally. And although we could do the same thing with this prayer here, we have to remember that these prayers were also, I mean, really, in this case, Paul is praying for the church collectively. And the church collectively is made up of individuals. We know that, but we need to think sometimes in terms of the church collectively. And as we look at this prayer, I think it's a beautiful reminder of what God intends the church to be in the world. And listen, we're living in a time when the church really does need to be what God intends it to be, because we're living in a time of desperation. We're living in a time of confusion. We're living in a time where people are wondering about things, where people are looking for answers. It's like people are frightened. People are wondering what's going on. What is the answer? What is the solution? This is a time where people in their desperation are looking for answers. And we know that the church has the answer. We know that the answer is in the gospel. We know that the answer for the fear of death is in the gospel. We know the answer for racism is in the gospel. We know the answer for anarchy and confusion. We know that that is in the gospel. And so how do we as the church really shine brightly at this time and be all that God intends us to be? Well, if the things that the apostle prays for here, if these things become a reality in our midst, then we will be what we need to be at this time. So let's look at the things that Paul mentions. I'm going to just read through the prayer and then we'll come back. So he says, he's asking that you may be filled with the knowledge of his will in all wisdom and spiritual understanding, that you may walk worthy of the Lord, fully pleasing him, being fruitful in every good work and increasing in the knowledge of God, strengthened with all might according to his glorious power for all patience and long-suffering with joy, giving thanks to the Father. We'll stop right there. Giving thanks to the Father. So what's the first thing that the apostle prays for? He prays that the church would be filled with the knowledge of God's will. Now, there's many facets to God's will. Now, a church that exists is in the will of God in one sense, because the will of God is that we believe in Christ. So we put our faith in Christ, and now we've become the people of God. We are the church of God. So we're in the will of God in one sense, but I believe that God has a will for each congregation, a will in the sense that there's something that God wants to do with that congregation in a community, and maybe at specific points in time. And we need to be praying that we would know what that is. And so right now, at this time in history, we are praying, Lord, give us the knowledge of your will. What do you want Calvary Chapel Costa Mesa to be like at this time and at this moment in history? And, you know, honestly, this is something we are praying for as a staff. We're praying for this as a pastoral team. We're saying, okay, Lord, what do you want to do at this time with your church? And so as we think about praying for the church, we want to pray that we would be filled with the knowledge of his will in all wisdom and spiritual understanding. Boy, we need wisdom today. The people of God need wisdom. These are really treacherous waters. This is really difficult navigation these days. And we need wisdom from God. Wisdom, somebody has said, is the proper application of knowledge. So, you know, you can have knowledge. You can be a person whose brain is full of all kinds of information. You can actually be on paper. You can be a really smart person. But if you don't have wisdom, you don't know how to apply that knowledge. And so even though you're really smart, it doesn't look like you're smart, because you make bad decisions and you draw wrong conclusions and you add to the problem rather than bring about a solution. Wisdom is the principal thing. We need wisdom. And as the church today, boy, we need wisdom. Here we are in these crazy times. We need to know, Lord, how do we navigate this? What do you want us to see here? How do you want us to respond to this? And boy, I'll tell you, for myself, as we've been going through this, I've just been seeking, Lord, give me wisdom. I don't want to make the wrong decisions. I don't want to go in the wrong direction. I don't want to say the wrong thing. I want to be in tune with you. So praying for wisdom and then for spiritual understanding.
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1: We as a church, we need to see the world around us. We need to see it through the lens of God's will. We need to see it through the lens of God's word. So spiritual understanding means that we're going to look at things not for what they appear. We're going to look beyond what we can see with the naked eye, and we're going to seek to see, Lord, what do you have in this situation? Lord, show us what you see here. Because, it might look one way to us. We might think that, well, here's the issue, and I can see it, and here's the solution. But that's really worldly understanding a lot of times. We need spiritual understanding. I need to see it through God's eyes. And I need to be able to act based upon what God sees in these circumstances and how he would have me to act. And so Paul prays that. But then he says that you may walk worthy of the Lord, fully pleasing him. So again, think of the church collectively, the church walking worthy of the Lord, or just to put it simply, Christians behaving like God says we should behave, living like we should behave, living like we really are lovers of Jesus. We're really followers of Jesus. And one of the biggest problems in the world is that Christians don't live like Christians.

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1: 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Just click on the events tab. Well, a message next about testimonies and sharing the gospel on a new beginning. And I don't know about you, but I've heard a lot of testimonies from people whose lives have been changed by Jesus. And most of them are wonderful to hear and an inspiration to my faith. But sometimes some believers can get a little off track in their testimonies as they turn into bragamonies, glorifying their past more than their present. Pastor Greg Laurie encourages us to be sure that when we are sharing the gospel with others, we check our own lives first, to make sure we keep our outreach based on Christ and how he has changed our lives. John 4 is where we're at, a new beginning. It's coming up next on K-Wave.
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8: We all have our personal testimony, our story of how we came to Christ and our life changed. But Pastor Greg Laurie says, take care to tell it right.
9: Don't make your past sound better than your present. I've heard some people say, you know, I used to party, I had money, I had everything, I was great. But then I came to Christ. Now it's all of a sudden kind of a downer. Like, wait, don't talk about what you gave up for Jesus. Talk about what Jesus gave up for you.

0: people hear what Jesus has done for us, they'll see what Jesus can do for them. That's the essence of sharing the gospel. But what has Jesus done for us? If we've lost sight of how our life has changed, it may be time for some soul searching before we go out soul winning. Today on A New Beginning, Pastor Greg Laurie helps us reignite the passion in our hearts and ignite our afterburners in our efforts to share Christ with those who need to meet him. Today's study is from the series called Refresh.
1: John chapter 4, verse 3, we read, Jesus left Judea and departed again to Galilee, but he needed to go through Samaria. And he came to a city of Samaria, which is called Sychar, near the plot of ground that Jacob gave to his son Joseph. Now Jacob's well was there. Therefore, Jesus was tired from his journey, and he stopped by a well. It was around the sixth hour. That would be 12 o'clock noon. And a woman of Samaria came to draw water. And Jesus said to her, give me a drink. For his disciples had gone away into the city to buy food. Then the woman of Samaria said to him, how is it that you, being a Jew, would ask for a drink from me, a Samaritan woman? For Jews have no dealings with Samaritans. And Jesus answered and said to her, if you knew the gift of God and who it is that says to you, give me a drink, you would have asked him and he would have given you living water. This is a perfect example of how to build a bridge to a person. Now, this was an immoral woman, as the story reveals. She had been married and divorced five times, and she was living with some guy at the moment. This is a woman who was ostracized from the rest of the community. She would not have been an educated woman. She didn't know what the Bible said. And so she was living this life that was in opposition to what the Bible teaches. But Jesus does not start with that. He appeals first to her spiritual thirst. He reaches out to her, bringing me to some points now that you might want to write down. The first point is simply this. If you want to evangelize Jesus style, that's what I'm going to call this, Jesus style, it begins with the burden. Again, verse 4, he needed to go through Samaria. As a matter of fact, he did not need to go through Samaria. It was actually way out of the way. He was leaving his country. He was going effectively to another country that was populated by people that were known to be the enemies of Israel. So Jesus leaves his comfort zone, if you will. Jesus leaves his people, goes to this other place, not just to a woman who was a Samaritan, but an immoral woman who was a Samaritan. So when you want to share your faith effectively, it starts with a God-given concern. You have to care about the soul of a person who is not yet a believer. Second point, if you want to evangelize Jesus style, you need to use tact. I already touched on this earlier. Paul used tact there on Mars Hill. We should do the same thing. Isaac Newton said, quote, tact is the art of making a point without making an enemy, end quote. And that's a very great way to say it. Now the woman isn't fully getting what Jesus is saying. And now she starts to effectively argue with him, bringing me to my next point. To share the gospel Jesus style, we must adapt to the situation. John 14, 15, the woman said to him, sir, give me this water that I may not thirst, nor come here to draw. She's being sarcastic. Oh, yeah, you have water to drink? Oh, sir, give me this water that you're talking about. Jesus effectively calls her out. He says in John 4, 16, why don't you call your husband to come here? She says, well, I have no husband. Jesus says, that's true. You've had five husbands and you're living with some dude right now. She's like, whoa, how did he know that? She says, sir, I perceive that you are a prophet. See, there will come a moment when you're engaging someone, you appeal to their spiritual thirst, but they might ask you a question like, well look, I'm living with my boyfriend or girlfriend or you know, I'm doing drugs. And would I have to give that up to follow Jesus? You might say, well, I don't want to say, you know, yes, that might turn them away. No, you need to tell them the truth. Yes, you need to give that up to follow Jesus Christ. You see, sin is keeping you from God. Now, I don't start with those issues, but I'm not going to avoid them when I get to them. They need to know that sin separates them from God, but the solution is a relationship with Jesus. The problem is sin. The solution is Jesus. And so Jesus engages her and tells her what she needs to do. Now, after this woman at the well, here's Jesus. Tell her the truth. She says, sir, I think you might be the Messiah. He goes, loose paraphrase, girl, I am the Messiah. You're speaking with the Messiah. And then we read these words, John 4:28. The woman left her water pot, went away into the city and said to the man, come see a man who told me all things I ever did. Could this be the Christ? That brings me to my final point. Telling your story or sharing your testimony is a powerful bridge for the gospel message. Again, telling your story, also known as your testimony. Now, this is a way of kind of preaching to a person without preaching at them. Let me illustrate. Here's how I might use my story. I might say, well, you know, I was 17 years old. I was using drugs. My life was empty. And I saw these Christians sitting in the front lawn of my high school campus singing about God. And I thought, these people are crazy. These people, you know, fell off the stupid tree and hit every branch on the way down. What's wrong with these people? Why do they believe this? So I'm kind of putting myself in the shoes of the person I'm talking to, because maybe that is actually how they feel at the moment. But then I'll go on to say, but then I tried a new thought on for size. What if this is true? And I quickly dismissed it. It couldn't be true. There's no way it could be true. But again, I thought, what if it's all true? And then a guy got up to speak and he said, Jesus said, you're for me or against me. And I looked at the Christians and I realized I wasn't one of them. And that was the day I prayed and asked Christ into my life. Now, see, I'm telling a story. I'm putting myself in the way I used to think, which may be the way the person I'm talking to is thinking at present. And I'm showing them the transition, how I got from A to B. And in a way, I'm preaching to them because I'm telling them what the preacher said, but I'm not pointing my finger at them, but I'm building the bridge. That's the point of a testimony. It builds the bridge.
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1: Just a few tips about sharing your personal story. Don't glorify or exaggerate the past. Don't glorify or exaggerate the past. You know, some people, their testimony gets more dramatic with the telling. I've heard some people talk and tell how they came to Christ, and they hear them a few years later, and wow, a lot more stuff is in that story. Did you just remember that, or are you embellishing it a little bit? You know, don't make your past sound better than your present. I've heard some people say, you know, I used to party. I had money. I had everything. I had women. It was great. But then I came to Christ. Now it's all of a sudden kind of a downer. Like, wait, your old life was miserable. Why are you making your old life sound better than your new life? Someone might be listening to you and thinking, I want your old life, not your new life. I love the way that Paul had perspective on his past. Paul was a very accomplished individual, very intelligent, but he dismissed all of it. He said in Philippians 3, all the things I once thought were so important are gone from my life. Compared to the high privilege of knowing Christ as my Lord, everything I used to think was significant is now insignificant. And then one translation puts it, it's dog dung. And the word that Paul used is that root word, excrement. That stuff, it's like poop. Compared to what I have now, he says, I've dumped it in the trash so I could embrace Christ and be embraced by him. Isn't that beautiful? So don't talk about what you gave up for Jesus. Talk about what Jesus gave up for you. I really don't care what you gave up. It's nothing compared to what God has done for you. Talk about how Jesus died on the cross for your sin, how he made the greatest sacrifice of all. It's not about you, it's about him. And you tell your story only to make a beeline to his story, the greatest story ever told. But this is where it breaks down for a lot of people. How do you get the person from A to B? How do you get them to come to Jesus? You've shared your testimony. You've shared the gospel. How do you pop the question, if you will? It's a little bit like a marriage proposal. I've heard of some pretty amazing and creative marriage proposals. A friend that proposed to his wife underwater. He had one of those little tablets, you know, you can write underwater, and he wrote, will you marry me? I've heard of people putting it, you know, skywriting, will you marry me? My wife tells me I never properly proposed. She says we were out having dinner and I looked at her and we'd been going out for around, 2 years at that point. And I said to her, according to Kathy, well, I guess we're going to get married, huh? And she says, that was my proposal. No getting down on one knee. No, will you marry me? Here's the ring. No, just, well, I guess we're getting married, huh? Well, it's kind of weak, but at least I said something. So you might ask, how do I actually pop that question? It's as simple as this. After you've shared all those things with the person, you ask them this question. Would you like to ask Jesus Christ to come into your life right now? You need to be led. No, will you marry me? Here's the ring. No, just, well, I guess we're getting married, huh? Well, it's kind of weak, but at least I said something. So you might ask, how do I actually pop that question? It's as simple as this. After you've shared all those things with the person, you ask them this question. Would you like to ask Jesus Christ to come into your life right now? You need to be led by the Spirit, but the Lord might direct you to ask this

boy. My wife Kathy and I would go take walks in the morning, and we came upon this older gentleman that was obviously struggling because he would walk and have to stop. And so we started talking with him. He said, "I think I've seen you on TV." I said, "Yeah, I've been on TV a few times." "And are you a preacher?" "Yes, I'm a preacher." "What's your name?" "My name is Roy." "Well, my name is Greg. Nice to meet you, Roy. How you doing?" "Well," he says, "I have a heart condition. And my heart actually will hurt. But I'm exercising and I'm doing everything that I can to, you know, stay strong." And so I started to share the gospel with Roy. Roy's immediately defensive. "Oh, my whole family's Christian," he says, "and they're always telling me to believe in Jesus. But I have a lot of questions about the Christian faith." I said, "Well, Roy, what are some of them?" So he asked me a couple of the questions and I answer them. And then we say, "Nice to see you." And that day's over. So the next day, we see Roy again. He goes, "I have another question for you, preacher." "Sure, Roy, fire." And hits me with the question. I gave him an answer. I see him the next day. "I have another question for you." This went on for kind of a long time, a few weeks actually, with the questions from the skeptical Roy. I wasn't hopeful he was going to believe necessarily, but one day I'm sitting with my wife in our house and we're actually having a devotion together. We're reading the Bible and we're praying, and I look out my window and literally right in my eye shot, I see Roy just standing there. And I said, "Kathy, I think this is Roy's day to come to Christ." So I walked out of my house. I walked up, "Hey, Roy, how you doing?" He says, I'm okay. I'm just stopping. My heart's hurting a little bit." He said, "Roy, I'm going to ask you a question. We've had a lot of talks about the questions you have." "Yes." "Here's my question for you, Roy. Would you like to accept Jesus Christ right now?" He said, "Yes, I would." It was a moment. So I said, "Let's pray." And I prayed with Roy. It was a beautiful thing. So I gave him a Bible. And then I would see him after that. I knew his family. They were all Christian. And they were all very excited. I heard that Roy had come to Christ. So I'd see him the next day. And he goes, "I was just remembering some of the songs I used to sing in church when I was a little boy." And then I saw him the next day. And he says, "My heart's hurting right now. But I'm just thinking of how much pain Jesus went through as he died on the cross." Roy was like growing in his faith. It was amazing. And then for a few days, we didn't see Roy out there walking. And one day we get a knock on our door. There's a young man standing there and he says, "I'm Roy's grandson." I said, "Yes." He says, "I'm sorry to tell you that my grandfather went to be with the Lord. But I want to thank you for sharing the gospel with him. And he loved the Lord. And we had such great times together after he had committed his life to Christ." And I was so thankful. I popped the question. Maybe I can close by popping the question to you. And I'm talking to somebody right now that needs Jesus. And the problem is no one has ever told you how to actually become a Christian. Let me tell you in the simplest way I can. Let me go back and remind you of something I already said. You're a sinner. Don't take it personally. I'm a sinner. We're all sinners. We've broken God's commandments. We've fallen short of his glory. God loved you so much, he sent his son to die on the cross for your sins. And then Jesus rose again from the dead. And Jesus is literally standing at the door of your life and he is knocking and he is saying, if you will hear his voice and open the door, he will come in. So here's my question. Would you like Jesus Christ to come into your life right now? It's as simple as a prayer. I'll lead you in the same prayer I led Roy in some years ago. Simple prayer where you will just say, "Lord, I want your forgiveness. I want to have my spiritual thirst satisfied. I want to know that when I die, I will go to heaven." If you want Jesus to come into your life, if you want that void in your life filled, if you want your guilt taken away, if you want to go to heaven when you die, if you want to find the meaning and purpose of life, pray this prayer with me right now. I'm going to pray it, and you can pray it out loud or you can pray it quietly in your heart. But would you pray with me? Just pray these words. "Lord Jesus, I know that I am a sinner, but I know that you are the Savior who died on the cross for me and rose again from the dead.
Jesus, I choose to

follow you from this moment forward. Be my Savior and Lord. Be my God and my friend. In Jesus' name I pray. Amen.

0: 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It's called A Great Awakening, the story of George Whitefield.
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0: Pastor Greg, there's a scene in the movie where a rather tired, stuffy old preacher reads a scripture with absolutely no conviction, then half-heartedly introduces George Whitefield as the guest speaker. And Whitefield steps up with his thunderous voice and his explosive passion, and the people are just riveted. But at the end, the old preacher is so incensed, he tells Whitefield never to come back again. Mm-hmm. And if I'm remembering right, you had a similar experience when you were a young preacher. Isn't that right?
2: That's really true. And if you've seen the Jesus Revolution film, you'll remember that it was depicted there. But basically, I was invited to go speak at a church where another pastor had been speaking previously, but he wasn't coming that week. And they were supposed to tell them they were sending the very young man, Greg Laurie, up to speak. I think I was 18 years old, and They didn't know I was coming. So I walked up to the man that was clearly in charge and made sure everyone knew that. And they said, "Hello, my name is Greg Laurie. I'm from Calvary Chapel, and I've been asked to speak here tonight." He said, "Well, no one told me that you were speaking." "Oh, no, I've been asked to speak." And he goes, "Well, I'm not sure I believe that. Why don't you just go sit there in that pew and we'll wait to see if the other speaker shows up," which was kind of insulting, frankly. And I sat there and I waited because I knew he wasn't coming. I knew he was the guy. And then finally he said, "Okay, you can speak just this one time." Hardly a vote of confidence, but the Lord blessed that night. And that became the beginning of our ministry. And there's a very similar scene in this film that we're offering our listeners called A Great Awakening, where young George Whitefield gets up to speak and the elderly preacher got up and gave him the worst introduction imaginable. And then Whitefield got up there and he began to speak and quickly realized he wasn't going to read from these notes he had written out. He was going to speak more spontaneously. And he pounds the pulpit and dust comes out of the old Bible that was probably never opened. And he begins to preach. And it's one of the greatest scenes in the whole film. In fact, here's the scene. Listen to this.
3: "The congregation has grown quite large, presumably in anticipation of our guest speaker, who has excited many of late and created not a little following for himself.
4: I'm very sorry to see you here, Mr. Whitefield."
3: "So, without further ado..."
4: "So's the devil."
3: "The Reverend George Whitefield."
4: "I will not be a velvet-mouthed preacher."
1: "Do not be deceived! You may have a religious head, and yet have the devil in your heart. Our Lord speaks the same words to you as surely as he spoke them to Nicodemus of old. You must be born again."
2: Listen, you're going to love this film. 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Dave, tell them how to get a copy.
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5: 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I'm Ron Beaver. Great to be with you, as always, on this early Monday morning, or any early morning, just about 6 days a week I'm here. So glad that you've tuned in, or maybe you've logged in on kwave.com, or you have the K-Wave app. And if you haven't loaded the K-Wave app, or downloaded it rather, then do so. You can take us with you wherever you go. Hey, looking at your weather for later today, another hot day in store. We're looking for highs in the mid to upper 80s, overnight lows in the mid to upper 60s, with some clouds in the morning giving way to mainly sunny skies. And there also is a heat advisory that remains in effect for inland Orange County until 8 p.m. tonight. So here's a question. Do you feel that God can use you to reach out to others for Christ, helping to build his kingdom by helping others with spiritual and practical needs? Well, turn to 1 Samuel as Pastor Ed Taylor shares with us that God can use anyone. I can attest to that. If he can use me, he can use anybody. If you look through the Bible, you'll see that everyone God used to do his work was imperfect. David, Jonah, Abraham, Jacob, Paul, and even Peter. He denied Jesus three times. Imperfect people being used by God. Abounding Grace, it's coming up next on K-Wave. Stay with us.
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7: Aaron Smalley on Focus on the Family Minute about not reacting in your marriage, even when your spouse does something that really bugs you.
6: 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And being curious about what happened for them. What was that like for them?
7: More tips from Erin Smalley and her husband Greg on resolving marital conflict at FamilyMinute.org.
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9: July 27. Consider Him. Consider Him who endured from sinners such hostility against Himself, so that you may not grow weary or faint-hearted. Hebrews chapter 12, verse 3. Have you ever been tempted to give up on your faith? Maybe during a tough week, you've considered your circumstances and thought, none of this is working to my benefit. It's time to forget about Christianity and live as others live. In those moments, it's easy to look around and see our unbelieving friends, family, and co-workers living differently and more easily and seemingly having a great time. Envious glances allow doubt and disillusionment to creep in and steal our resolve to stay on the straight and narrow path. This was the experience of the psalmist Asaph. He had almost stumbled because he was envious of the arrogant when he saw the prosperity of the wicked who were always at ease. This, it appears, was also the experience of the Christians to whom the writer of Hebrews addressed himself. They had not yet had to shed blood in order to stand firm in the faith, but it was clear that the struggle against sin within and the struggle to withstand opposition from without were taking their toll. What should they do? Consider Jesus. The biblical antidote to faint-heartedness and weariness is to fix our eyes on him who endured hostility, who endured the cross in order to obtain the joy set before him. At some point in our lives, all of us will face unjust suffering in words, deeds, or circumstances, and we can admit that we don't want to take the dig in the ribs and the spikes in the shins. All of us will face the reality that we have not yet defeated the sins that we have struggled with for years and years. All of us will face days when we don't want to be in the race, when we're tempted to give up and drop out. What should you do on those days? Hear God's word saying, consider him. Consider the life of Christ, what it was like and where it led. He opened the door to glory. Now we walk the path behind him. Look at Jesus, who ran this race and is now seated at the right hand of the throne of God. Day by day, no matter whether the course runs uphill or the wind feels full against us, we consider him and run with endurance the race that is set before us.
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12: As you look back on your life, maybe you're thinking, God could never use someone like me. Pastor Ed Taylor says, God uses imperfect people, and that includes you and me.
13: God can and God will and God does use anyone, no matter what their background is, no matter what their weaknesses are, no matter where they've come from, no matter what your upbringing is, no matter what part of town you came from, no matter what language you speak, no matter what color of the skin you are, no matter what gender you are, no matter how smart, how educated, what you may bring that is an inadequacy before the Lord, God will turn it around and use it for his glory so he gets all the credit for the work in your life.

0: God uses imperfect people and situations to accomplish His purposes and will. And that should be a great comfort to us. No matter our background or what we may have done in the past, we can be used by God. And that's emphasized in the book of 1 Samuel. Welcome to Abounding Grace. You picked a good day to join us as Pastor Ed Taylor is about to introduce a new series today based in 1 Samuel. He'll offer some background and an introduction today as we get underway.
1: One of the highlights of the Bible is how God has chosen to use human beings in His plan of salvation. How He uses humans for His purpose, His glory. He could have chosen, just if you think back of His plan, He could have chosen angels, and angels just get things done. Not the demonic realm, but the good angels. They just get things done. They do exactly what they're told when they're told. He could have chosen and in some cases, you know, you'll read through the Bible, we know that the angels do what they're told because we see in many cases God using angels. He could have accomplished things, God, He could have Himself. And indeed, some cases He does just that and intervenes and takes care of themselves. But an overarching theme throughout the Bible is how God uses men and women as a part of His unfolding history. And it's continuing on today through you and me until Jesus returns. You can jot it down. Let me read it to you. 2 Chronicles chapter 16, verse 9. Talks about the Bible. The Bible talks about God, where His eyes of the Lord are running to and fro throughout the whole earth to show Himself strong on behalf of those whose heart is loyal to Him. Those whose heart is loyal to Him. You know, when I read that, there's a part of me that just says, man, God, if Your eyes are going to and fro even now, let them stop here. Show Yourself strong on behalf of us, God. Let us be the kind of people that You will stop and pause and pour out Your Holy Spirit upon and use us in these last days. Don't let Your eyes flow through our church or flow through our homes or flow through our classrooms or flow through our basements, or don't let His eyes go through and across us and then just pass us up. We want to be used in the days in which we live. And in Samuel, we meet a couple of men that God used. And one, a man by the name of Samuel, we actually meet him as a baby in the womb. We meet him through his mom, who was barren, without children, desperately seeking God's will for her life. Another man we're going to meet in the book of Samuel is a man by the name of David. And these two men were used in tremendous, incredible ways, in a positive way, for the purposes of God with all their faults and failures. But we also meet Saul, Israel's first king, a man whom God could have used. Listen, just point this. We're not going to get into too much in Saul so early in the book, but we will eventually. This is a man, and you don't want this said about you. Saul was a man that God could have used in tremendous ways, but his sinful decisions rendered him unusable. So between David, Samuel, and Saul, we definitely don't want to be Saul. We don't want to render, through our sinful decisions, ourselves unusable. And through our study of these men and all the other folks that are woven in between, we're going to learn a lot about what it means to have a heart for God. The good news about how God uses people is that we know that God can use us. Remember in 1 Corinthians chapter 1, He said that God has chosen the foolish things of the world, the weak things of the world, the base things of the world. Why? So that after God is done using them, He gets all the glory and no one can glory in His presence. So God uses us. We've learned that, we've seen that, and perhaps many of you have experienced how God will use you. That's the plan of God for His church. Now, let's turn over there just for the sake of review and read through in 1 Corinthians chapter 1, picking up in verse 26, just by way of a background to jump into our study in 1 Samuel. This is the plan of God for His church, to have a group of men and women, not many of them wise, not many of them strong, not many of them noble. Now understand this for a second. Now you kind of look at your life and you think, well, you know, I'm not necessarily in those categories. Not that you think too highly of yourself or prideful, but just the fact that maybe you are well educated. And you go, well, does that automatically write me off? Of course not. God will use the strong and the weak. God will use the wise and not the wise. It's not, He doesn't say, let me emphasize this. Not that, again, not that that we're prideful, but if you happen to be in a place where your family heritage is of a noble character, or you have been well educated because you've just been blessed to go through the education system, and you have degrees and you're able to, just, or maybe you're self-educated, it's not, you know, wise, strong, or you might be a stronger type of person. You might come from a stronger, you know, upbringing, or you might even be physically stronger than most. It's not that we're looking for things to write ourselves off. We're looking for ways in the Bible to include ourselves. Maybe that's your perspective in life, where you are quick to write yourself off. You know, people saying things about you as you're growing up, or the kind of upbringing and being put down, or you've experienced a few failures and you're a little tired of failing, and you might even identify yourself now as a failure, and you don't want to look for ways now that you're redeemed. Remember, we learned this last week, where if somebody asks you who you are, you could say, like John the Baptist, I'm just a voice, or you can bring it into the New Testament and say, well, who are you? You could say this: I'm a new creation in Christ. Old things have passed away. Behold, all things, I'm a new person. And I may have failures, but I'm not a failure. I am not a failure in the eyes of God. He has redeemed and continues to redeem my failures, so that in Him, even when I fail, by faith, I'm victorious and strong in Him. That little bit of a mind change, where you read through and you look at 1 Corinthians chapter 1, verse 26. For you see your calling, brethren, that not many wise according to the flesh. You go, well, that's me. Yep. I'm not wise according to the flesh, or not many mighty, or not many noble or called, but God has chosen the foolish things of the world to put to shame the wise. You go, yep, that describes me. And you can describe yourself. You can use that as a positive or as a negative. You can just look at yourself. Well, yeah, you know, I mean, I can describe myself as the foolish things. If you were looking for someone that, you know, 20 something years ago, you're looking for a pastor to move from Southern California to another part of the country to be used of God to plant a church. Believe me, you would not have chosen me. You would have left my presence going, what a fool, or whatever other words you'd want to use to describe. So I know, looking back at my past, I see what God has done in my life. He gets all the glory. Now, of course, if you didn't know me back then, some people, as we share things and I get little tidbits of what my life was before I got saved, there are some people that just don't believe me. Believe me, it's even worse than I describe it. God is that good. The Bible says, I think it was D.L. Moody that said, he described it that God will go to the guttermost. You know the phrase that goes to the gospel goes to the uttermost, but you know, God will also go to the guttermost so that he can show himself strong. So be careful, would you? Please don't write yourself off. Please don't artificially put yourself down. You know why? Because that's also a form of pride. You know, pride is a two-way street. One way, you can think too highly of yourself. And you think, well, you know, I'm not any of these. I'm God. Of course God chose me. What do you think? Don't you know where I've come from? Don't you know who I am? That's an easy, perceptible pride. But there's also another pride where you don't think too highly of yourself. You actually think too lowly of yourself. Well, the Bible calls out, there's a phrase, you'll see it now when it comes up, you can write next to it, false humility. A false humility is also prideful. And you go, well, man, what am I supposed to do? Think too highly of myself? No, remember, a definition of true humility is to have a right estimation or a right understanding of yourself in light of God, where you just know who you are. You understand and accept who you are by the grace of God, knowing that wherever you are now, God is at work in your life to change you, to take you and me from glory to glory and strength to strength. That if you will present yourself to Him a living sacrifice, holy and acceptable to God, which is your reasonable service, through that presentation, through that cooperation, through that obedience, God will choose to use you. The eyes of the Lord go to and fro, and to that person that's ready and receptive, to that person that's humble and submissive, man, that is a powerful, you are a powerful tool, a powerful man, a powerful woman in the hand of God. And so God does choose the foolish things of the world to put to shame the wise, verse 27. And God has chosen the weak things of the world to put to shame the things which are mighty. And God has chosen, verse 28, the base things of the world, and the things which are despised God has chosen, and the things which are not to bring to nothing the things that are. So, verse 29, no flesh should glory in His presence. And notice verse 30, he says, but of Him you are in Christ Jesus, who what? Became for us wisdom from God, righteousness and sanctification and redemption, that it is written, he who glories, let him glory in the Lord. Now, I hope you agree in your own life as I share this with you, but this section of scripture, 1 Corinthians chapter 1, verse 26 through 29, is the best reason and explanation in all of the Bible that I have found that explains why I serve in the ministry. This is it. It's the best answer. Why God would use someone like me, why he would transform my life, where he had plans for me even more than I could perceive and still yet to come. One of the lessons that God is always showing us, God is showing me, is of his sufficiency and his strength and his power. Those of you that have memorized Zechariah chapter 4, verse 6, you know that it's not by might and it's not by power, but what? It's by my spirit, says the Lord. That was written, that was given to a man that was faced with an impossibility. It was given to a man that looked at the work that was before him and just felt his own inadequacy, his own weakness. And God came and said, you're right, Zerubbabel, you're right. It will not be your wisdom and it will not be your strength and it will not be you being able to figure this one out and it will not be able you to talk your way out of this and it won't be. And all of the things that we can look at of what we've used in the past to succeed, no, we need to learn to come to the end of ourselves so that the sufficiency of God will be all that we trust. And we come to the conclusion that Paul did, that I've been crucified with Christ. It's no longer I who live, but it's Christ that lives in me. And the life that I now live, I live by faith in the Son of God who gave his life, who loved me and gave his life for me. I've been crucified with him. Now, you're in 1 Corinthians. Let's just jump over a few pages, 2 Corinthians chapter 4. 1 Corinthians reminds me that God can and God will and God does use anyone, no matter what their background is, no matter what their weaknesses are, no matter where they've come from, no matter what your upbringing is, no matter what part of town you came from, no matter what language you speak, no matter what color of the skin you are, no matter what gender you are, no matter how smart, how educated, what you may bring that is inadequacy before the Lord, God will turn it around and use it for his glory so he gets all the credit for the work in your life. According to 2 Corinthians, notice chapter 4 with me, would you? Verse 7. 2 Corinthians 4, verse 7. But we have this treasure in earthen vessels. Are you the treasure or the earthen vessel? You're the vessel. And in you, you have a treasure. There's a contrast here. We have this treasure. We have the message of the gospel. We have the presence of the Holy Spirit in our life. We have God. We have this treasure in earthen vessels so that the excellence of the power may be of God and not of us. So that's the way it works. The way it works, and your life is described right now as an earthen vessel, very human, filled with treasure. That's you. I just want you to know, do you see all this fall out? In my Bible, it wouldn't have fallen out. You are the earthen vessel, and God is the treasure. That's how it works. That's your life. You're not the treasure, although God does treasure you because he sent his son Jesus Christ to die for you. That's how valuable you are. But you're the earthen vessel, fragile and weak. In another place in the Bible, God would describe you as just dust. He's not putting you down. He's just telling you the truth. He was fashioned, made you out of dust. And without him, you'll be dust because it's what's in you that makes the vessel valuable. I mean, you could hide $1 million in an old coffee can, and that coffee can, everybody would want it. But they don't really do coffee cans all that much anymore anyway, huh? A coffee bag. You know, you could find an old Tupperware that's been microwaved and discolored by the things that you weren't supposed to microwave in it. Have you guys ever done that? Just ruin it? I have. I've gotten in big trouble for it from my mom when I was a kid. Just ruin it because you're supposed to take it out first. But that Tupperware can be pretty valuable if you put a few diamond rings in it. And here you and I are, we're this treasure holder, treasure carrier. And for those earthen vessels, notice what you face in verse 8. We're hard pressed on every side, yet not crushed. We're perplexed, but not in despair. Persecuted, but not forsaken. Struck down, but not destroyed. Always caring about, Paul describes himself, in the body, the dying of the Lord Jesus, that the life of Jesus may also be manifested in our body. Verse 11. For we who live are always delivered to death for Jesus' sake, that the life of Jesus also may be manifested in our mortal flesh. So then death is working in us, but life in you. And since we have the same spirit of faith, according to what is written, I believed and therefore I spoke. We also believe and therefore speak, knowing that he who raised up the Lord Jesus will also raise us up with Jesus and will present us with you. For all things are for your sakes, that grace, having spread through the many, may cause thanksgiving to abound to the glory of God. Therefore, we do not lose heart. Even though our outward man is perishing, yet the inward man is being renewed day by day. For our light affliction, which is but for a moment, is working for us a far more exceedingly an eternal weight of glory. While we do not look at the things which are seen, but at the things which are not seen. For the things which are seen are temporary, but the things which are not seen are eternal. And that really is the desire of our hearts in good times and in bad. We just want to direct you past us and to the Lord, to his word, to his wonderful grace. We're just vessels, not looking to man, but to the Lord, where he gets all the glory. And this you will see clearly in the men and women that God uses. As you look around the room, you see a testimony of this very truth being lived out. And so we will, as we study in 1 Samuel, see the same testimony in a very different group of people, in a different time period, in a different part of history, but very true, real human beings that God used. So that after you read through 1 Samuel and you see some of the weaknesses in their life, and you look at their life and you estimate and you go, wow, wow, that's amazing that God would use someone like them. And so 1 Samuel reveals for us thousands of years, even before the birth of the church, we're reminded and we see that God uses imperfect people. People chosen not necessarily for their successes, but in some cases it was their failures that qualified them in order to be used greatly, because it was through that failure that came great humility. And it was through that great humility that came great dependence. And it was through that great dependence that came a crying out and a desperation before God. And it was through that crying out and desperation before God that God met you right where you needed to be met. And he raised you up in a powerful way. Now, in 1 Samuel chapter 1, Samuel comes on the scene as the last judge of Israel and its first prophet. Samuel is the last judge of Israel and its first prophet. You'll recall, and you may need to go back for way of review, but in our study in Judges, the book doesn't end well. Actually, the whole book is very discouraging. It's a discouraging time in the nation of Israel's history, the book of Judges and Samuel. Because there is a passage of scripture at the very end of Judges, in Judges chapter 21, that describes the basic condition of the nation of Israel during this time. Let me read it to you. And in Judges chapter 21, verse 25, it says, "In those days, there was no king in Israel. Everyone did that which was right in his own eyes." We happen, I believe, to live in a very similar era in history, where there is a large group of people on the earth, not just our country, but a large group of people on the earth who do not have Jesus as king. And because there's no king in their life, by way of application, because there's no king in their life, everyone does that which is right in their own eyes. I would even say this, if you find this attribute in your own life, you find this pattern in your life where you start at the end and you're starting to do what's right in your own eyes. You do what's right for yourself. You're not mindful of your decisions and how they hurt or affect others. And you're just looking out for number one, and you're just making sure number one's taken care of. And you're rallying, you're surrounded by people that just seem to encourage you, just take care of number one and don't worry about. I would say if you back up from that statement, and each time we do that in our lives or live it as a pattern, I would say that in that time, you are not serving King Jesus in that time. It would be the same for you in a small way and same for me, that when I have no king in my life, I do what's right in my own eyes. I do what's right for me. And Samuel comes on the scene as the last judge and the first prophet, and he takes over after the judges were unable to bring order. The book of Judges summarizes this ugly season of doing what's right in their own eyes. There's no king. 350 years from their military strength, they slid downhill fast until there is a king in Israel. And we meet that king in 1 Samuel. His name is Saul. Now, the book of 1 Samuel covers, for you note takers, just some things, some background, covers about 94 years of time from the birth of Samuel to the death of Saul. written, the author being Samuel, we see a prophetically oriented history of Israel's first monarchy. And 1 Samuel chapter 1, verse 1, picks up the story of Israel that left off back in Judges. Samuel follows Samson, and he too had to deal with the Philistines, that Samson didn't fully accomplish a permanent victory. And we see the transition of leadership in Israel from judges to kings, from theocracy to monarchy in 1 Samuel. God will use the monarchy, use the kingship, will use even Saul. He'll use Saul and the monarchy to bring more stability to Israel, because it's easier, and we see this demonstrated, that it was easier for Israel to follow a man instead of an earthly king, instead of God. Samuel was the king maker who anointed the first two rulers of the United Kingdom, Saul and David.
2: You're listening to Abounding Grace with Pastor Ed Taylor, our very first message in 1 Samuel. Pastor Ed, in today's lesson, you made it very clear that God uses imperfect people and situations. Now, as you know, sometimes Christians are under the impression that their sinful past somehow disqualifies them from being used by the Lord. Would you speak to that person listening that is really struggling with those thoughts?
3: Well, you know, the Lord chooses the foolish things of the world to confound the wise, Larry. We learned that in 1 Corinthians chapter 1. And we all come to God with a past. Some of our pasts are worse than others, but we all come with a past. And in a very general sense, a born-again believer can serve the Lord. Now, of course, there are consequences with our sin. There are consequences that may limit, they may limit where we can serve, how we can serve. But the reality of giving our lives to the Lord and being used by Him, let me give you an example. If alcohol is a part of your past, you're probably limited from working in a bar. That may not be the best decision for you. That's a limitation. And, you know, you may have it's as in any church, there might be a past that's related to harming a child or abuse. Well, you won't be serving with the kids. That is just something that you're going to have to live with because of your past. But the idea that our past somehow puts us in a second class category where we can no longer serve the Lord, that's not true. Of course we can. We can serve the Lord in a variety of different ways. But the difficulty is that sometimes the consequences of our sin may limit us or narrow the areas where we can serve effectively. But that's normal anyway, because our gifts and our calling from God also narrow on a positive side. They also narrow where we can serve. So don't beat yourself up. Present yourself to the leadership of your church. Fill out that ministry application. Go through that background check and jump in and serve the Lord.
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1: 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They'll be sharing a message with us from Dr. Greg and Aaron Smalley as they talk about conflict in marriage, and that happens a lot. I was married, and there was a lot of conflict sometimes, but they're emphasizing that all couples fight, but a successful and happy couple is the one who works to reconcile and even repair their relationship after the fight. 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
5: This morning, our text is from 1 Chronicles chapter 16, starting at verse 8, and this is the fruit of salvation. David said, "Oh, give thanks to the Lord. Call upon his name. Make known his deeds among the peoples. Sing to him. Sing psalms to him. Talk of all his wondrous works. Glory in his holy name. Let the hearts of those rejoice who seek the Lord." When you plant an orange seed in the soil, you expect an orange tree to come up. When you plant an apple seed, you expect an apple tree. If ever there was a law of nature, this would be absolute. Everything bears fruit after its own kind. Likewise, is it not reasonable for us who have partaken in the grace of our Lord Jesus Christ to bear the fruit of loving gratitude? The Lord planted his word in our hearts, watered it with his own precious blood, and tended that seed with his word and indwelling spirit. Mercy is planted. A thankful heart grows up out of the soil. Trials come, and we call upon his name before all others. Success finds us, and we make known his deeds. My brothers and sisters, with a heart full and overflowing, sing to him. Talk of all the wondrous works in your life, and glory in the only name under heaven whereby we must be saved. Rejoice. Rejoice, my friends. For we, above all others, have reason to celebrate. The grave has lost its hold on us, and death has lost its sting. Acknowledge and praise the Lord of our salvation. Shout from the rooftops the mighty name of Jesus. Let's pray. Father, we thank you so much, Lord, that you know every aspect of our life. You know every thought, every motivation of our hearts. And yet, though we are fully known, Lord, you love us completely. You chose us. You called us. And so, Lord, we rejoice in that. Lord, we thank you. And with grateful hearts, Lord, we declare your glory and your praise to all those around us. Lord, I pray that your word would find its way into our hearts, that it would bear much fruit, and that our lives in some small way may bring glory to you. It is in Jesus' mighty name that we pray. Amen.
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11: The difference between happy couples and unhappy couples is that happy couples, they have the same amount of fights and disagreements, conflict as the other couples, unhappy couples. Happy couples repair. They come back to it. They talk about it.
12: Well, today on Focus on the Family with Jim Daly, we'll have some really helpful ideas for your marriage so you can be a happier couple. Thanks for joining us. I'm John Fuller.
8: Today we have good news for couples who feel like they're always fighting about the same thing. That seems normal. The key is what you do after the conflict. Do you sit and stew, or do you try to soften your heart and reach out to the heart of your spouse? Today, we're sharing an upbeat workshop on this very topic, featuring our own Dr. Greg Smalley and his wife, Erin, who head up our marriage ministry here at Focus. Greg and Erin are the authors of several books, and you're about to hear they are very engaging speakers.
12: They really are, and here now are Greg and Erin Smalley speaking at a Couples Conference, sponsored by Focus on the Family.
13: We all deal with hard times, even with simple things like conflict. And that's really, I think, what God's been working in our own marriage is this really learning how to repair that. Because when we think about conflict, I think that most of us were taught when it comes to conflict that we need to learn how to resolve that, right? I mean, do a simple Google search of conflict resolution and millions, billions of information is going to pop up. Because that's what we imagine when there's something going here, how do we resolve this? Mm-hmm. And the unfortunate part is that we've been taught something that actually is not even true. We hate the term within marriage, conflict resolution, because it sets us up, we think, to fail in a lot of ways, because there's some amazing research that really explains why that often doesn't work within our marriage.
11: Mm-hmm. So probably the foremost expert in our country on marriage research is a guy named Dr. John Gottman. What he found is that 70% of relationship conflict is about perpetual problems. So they're arguments that never go away and they're not fully resolved. They happen over and over and over again. So 70% of the time we're going to argue about something probably pretty similar to what we argued about last time.
13: Yeah.
11: And so we're going to run through just some examples of what does this look like? What are those perpetual problems? They're things that don't change.
13: Yeah.
11: It's very consistent.
13: Yeah. In kind of two big buckets of this idea of perpetual things that just that they don't ever go away. We just keep dealing with them over and over mm-hmm. and over again. So one would just be personality differences, mm-hmm. right? Erin's an extrovert. So Erin, it's beautiful to watch Erin. She's the way she loves on people and the sheer volume of relationships that she has. For me as an introvert, I always tell people, I only have friends because my extroverted wife has set me up on play dates with other men. So, seriously, she came home one time, she said, hey, by the way, Wednesday, you're gonna have lunch with Fred. I went, I'm sorry, who? Fred, oh, I met his wife, he's amazing. How do you know, do you meet him? No, but she just speaks so highly of him. I'm not having lunch with Fred.
11: And
13: now he's one of my very best friends, so. But it's perpetual because it's not like in spite of her constant prayer, It's not like tomorrow I'm going to wake up and be an extrovert, right? So that we can have all these people over, because how many times do we argue and debate if we're going to have people over during the week? Mm-hmm. She's always saying, hey, by the way, so-and-so, last night, so-and-so's going to be over there. I'm like, oh.
11: With three people over last
13: they're
11: night.
13: They're terrible people. Why would you even want them over? So that's not going to change. It's perpetual. We've been arguing about how many nights that we do stuff with others for 31 years.
11: Yeah.
13: So.
11: How about the early and late? Like sometimes one of the spouses will stay up, be a night owl. The other one will be an early morning person. And I know for you are the early morning person. Greg will get up and he is just ready to go at 5 a.m. Ugh, I never even roll over at 5 a.m. I'm much more of like a 7 a.m. girl, but I like to stay up late. And that's not going to change.
13: Yeah, we always tell couples, you know, if one of you is late night, one of you early, just at least start off in bed together. Just have that time. And then Aaron will get up and after I fall asleep. I remember one time I come down 5 in the morning and get to the bottom of the stairs and I ram into a massive picnic table that wasn't there the night before. And I'm like, do we have gnomes or... What? Where did this come from?
11: You went to bed. I had got this table. I had bought it earlier in the day. It needed to be assembled. So I called a friend at like 10 p.m. and said, hey, you want to come over and help me put this table together? So we did. I was in bed by 1.
13: She has a whole nother life that I don't even know about. Yeah. That's my 1 a.m. friend there. I'd love to introduce you. Yeah, I mean, it can be one of you is very logical. One of you is very emotional. One of you has lots of words. The other doesn't have hardly any words. Sense of humor can be, man.
11: Pace.
13: Yeah, exactly.
11: I run a much faster pace than you. Thank goodness. What I will say is your pace slows me down. That's good.
13: Yeah, so again, the point is that when it comes to personality, I mean, those conflicts, those disagreements that we get in around that kind of stuff, it's perpetual. It's not like we're going to resolve that. The other big bucket, too, is what we'd call lifestyle differences.
11: Totally. And one of my favorite differences between us is I love to have lights on in the house. Oh. I cannot tell you the number of times, and it's not every light. It's just a few lights, very strategically placed to create like a soothing mood. Today alone, I think before we left, I turned a light on and you turned it off no less than like 5 times.
13: Because we're leaving.
11: I walk into
13: to come
11: a room and I turn
13: here.
11: It on.
13: I'm like, why is that still on?
11: And even leaving, I'm like, Olive, the dog needs a light on.
13: She always says that. I'm just trying to create a mood. I'm like, well, if the mood is utter irritation, you know, then you're successfully creating that mood.
11: I would try to convince him that actually you're wasting more energy by turning it off. Just leave it on. You know, kind of like if you turn a car on and off.
13: It's exactly like that.
11: Yes. Well, there was an electrical engineer sitting in the front row at one of our events, and he came up at the break and he said, actually, Aaron, you're wrong. It's better to turn it off. So now we know.
13: I hugged him.
11: Yes.
13: As painful as an introvert as I was, well, I hugged him. Yeah, I mean, communication, right? Household responsibilities, just the differences. I mean, if you're cooking, man, everything's out and there's mess everywhere.
11: Cupboard doors are open.
13: You know, when I cook, I just love to clean along the way so that when we sit down to eat, you know, it's mainly 90% cleaned up. And so this one time, so we were frying up some chicken or something. I don't remember what we were doing, but we were using her grandmother, seriously, big, huge glass lid. So we finish, and so I take the lid, and I go to set it in the sink. And she yells out, whoa, don't you run water over that. I'm like, I am 40-something. I'm an adult man. I know what I'm doing. I know how to clean. And so I grab something else and bring it over, forget that the lid, piping hot lid, is right there, turn the water on, and it was like an explosion went off. And I told her, you probably shouldn't run water over that after all. So, yeah, but even that's a difference. I mean, again, all these things, lifestyle differences, you know, temperature. Do you guys ever battle about temperature? In the house? Oh, man. I mean, the point is that that's the stuff that we're talking about. That's all this perpetual stuff. We don't resolve that stuff.
11: Mm-hmm. And so couples are going to return to the same things over and over again. And Dr. John Gottman found that the difference between happy couples and unhappy couples is that happy couples, they have the same amount of fights and disagreements, conflict as the unhappy couples. Happy couples repair. They come back to it. They talk about it. And so often couples don't go back. They don't have that conversation of coming back after the fact. They don't sit down right in the middle of it and try to resolve it because hearts are closed. It won't go well. So how do we repair conflict like Dr. Gottman says?
13: You know, I love, he has a line that says, all couples argue, successful couples repair. That is really where God has us. Just really, what does that look like? Because we do frustrate each other. We do get into conflict. And just, especially for me, because I think you do that much better. You're better at repairing than I am. So it's really something I've been trying to learn to do. And so we love the verse out of 1 Peter 3:7. So it says, likewise, husbands, live with your wife in an understanding way. What I like about that word understanding is that it actually, another way to say that word understanding is compassionate. So really what it's saying, husbands, live with your wives in a compassionate way. It's all about care.
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13: The essence, the goal that we're discovering, include a free

0: blew up your antique, you know, nine generation lid or whatever. So how do we repair in those moments? And so that's really what we're going to talk. You've got some notes there. I'm just going to hit three things that kind of make sense to us as we go to repair this. The first one really is all around, if I'm going to repair something, so something has happened, I've got an argument about, you know, the fourth night in a row that we've had people over, or the lights being on, or the temperature costing us all this money, whatever. So the first thing that has to happen is that, again, whatever, in spite of Erin, whatever she's doing, I can choose to become humble. Because the great verse in Proverbs that talks about that pride leads to conflict. So much of this perpetual stuff that goes on and how it's hard to repair that stuff is I just get prideful. I think I'm right. You know, the verse that talks about do nothing out of what? Selfish ambition or vain conceit. The beautiful part of that verse, selfish ambition, vain conceit. Vain conceit is when we're excessively proud of our own opinion. That is so me. So often I'm so excessively proud of how I see things or my perspective. Saw this one time. Our son, Garrison, and I love to watch basketball. We just love to watch sports together. So it was March Madness. So it was one of those weekends that there are so many great games on. And really, Garrison and I spent the entire weekend in our basement just watching games. We didn't shower, you know. We'd beg Erin to bring us food. We didn't want to miss anything. It was just one of those weekends. So now it was kind of late Sunday, right? Mm-hmm. And so you came down.
1: Mm-hmm. And I just was checking in with Garrison. I knew he had a big project due on Monday. Hey, son, you've completed the project, right? And he's like, oh, no, I haven't. And so we got into a conversation about just suggesting maybe he goes upstairs and starts the project Sunday night.
0: Oh, there was like a minute left in this game that we were so into. It was a great game. So I said, hey, there's like a minute left. Well, I'll send him up when he's done. And you're being a little hard on the kid. Oh, man. Oh. Have you ever seen one of those scary movies to where the monster thing all of a sudden starts turning slowly, the head kind of goes all the way around? Because that's what she did. And I could swear at some moment, her eyes, like a great white, kind of rolled back and it was just white. So she's just now locked onto me. And I'm thinking, oh no. So she goes, Garrison, why don't you go up and start in on your homework? Your father and I need to talk. I was like, no, we don't need to. Really. You win. I was wrong. It's a noob. We're talking. So we began to discuss all of this. And man, it just kept going on and on. Mm-hmm. And what I've learned a lot of times within our marriage is that obviously there's no winners or losers, you know, in a situation like this. But to quote unquote, I often win these things by simply wearing Erin down. I just kind of win by attrition. She just gets tired. Mm-hmm. And so she gets worn out. She's like, okay, my head is splitting. I don't know where we are. And I'm just going to go. I'll see you up in bed. So Erin starts to climb our basement stairs. Then she stops, turns around again, looks right at me. And she goes, and by the way, she goes, your mother warned me that this is what you would do anytime we had an argument. And then she just left and kept going right up the stairs.
1: It was like 25 years into our marriage, so I decided that was a good time to share that piece of information.
0: Yes. So how do we repair that kind of stuff? Because that is the kind of stuff that happens. Mm-hmm. So at some point, I have to go off and spend some time with the Lord, really looking for a humbled heart, mm-hmm, instead of a prideful heart. Because as Erin left, actually her comment really bothered me. Not because I was like, well, that was so disrespectful or so snarky. Like, none of that. What bothered me, was that actually true? Like, did my mother really warn you this is how it'd be? Yes. It was rhetorical, okay. By the way. So
1: my head didn't move.
0: Triggered now. So it just bothered me. And again, I love how God shows up, because the next morning, you know, often when our kids would be getting ready and we were out in the kitchen and we had this little Devo. And so

0: read a quick Devo. And so this one was on that Proverbs verse that just said, pride leads to conflict. And it just was like, okay, fine, Lord, I get it. And so there's just something about just that Philippians 2, do nothing out of selfish ambition or vain conceit, but in what? But in humility, consider others, you know, is more important. So just that moment, what I've learned is if we're really going to repair something, I've got to go off with the Lord, spend some time, get my heart back open, so that we can actually have a dialogue, right?
1: Mm-hmm. So once you have your humble self on, so often I'll just go, what would my humble self do right now in this situation? And it kind of takes me to that place. But then it's coming and establishing a dialogue between the two of you. So it's, we've gotten really good at just going, hey, I really need a repair. You know, that thing that happened, can we talk about it? Are you available? And we like to use the language, are you available to have a heart talk? Because it's indicating, I want to talk about something of the heart, feelings, emotions. I want to offer that. And it's always nice to ask, like, are you available? Because maybe you're not. Maybe you're not there. Maybe your heart's still closed. You're still triggered. You're not ready to engage. And so just asking.
0: Yeah.
1: And inviting you into that so you don't feel, I know often you'll say you feel like when I don't invite you in, you feel like you're drafted in.
0: Hijacked, I think is the
1: hijacked
0: word I use.
1: Yes. Hijacked, draft, it kind of goes hand in hand.
0: Same thing.
1: And yeah. You know, straight out of James 1:19, be quick to listen, slow to speak, slow to anger. And with that open heart, recognizing we're teammates, we're on the same team, we can establish this dialogue and work towards repair together. And so humble ourselves, establish the dialogue, but then simply leaning in and caring about how is your spouse feeling? So often we go logic and we want to, you know, nope, that didn't happen, or it happened this way, or it didn't happen, versus just sitting and listening, like, what are they feeling? And being curious about what happened for them? What was that like for them?
0: Yeah, teamwork, and just that we're on the same team. Mm-hmm. And Aaron is great at that. Hey, can we repair something? Because, hey, we're on the same team here. Mm-hmm. And that makes such a big difference. I remember I was super stressed out. We were selling a home, and the buyers wanted a whole bunch of our furniture. And so on one hand, I was like, cool, because, I mean, we'd had this furniture for a long time. Mm-hmm. But Aaron continued to talk with our daughters about all this stuff then that is an extrovert.
1: And just, you know, dreaming.
0: Just dreaming about all this stuff that we could then buy. And so I'm just hearing dollar signs, and it was just stressing me out, the whole thing. And so this one time, we were just all sitting in our little living room, kind of a couple weeks before we're supposed to move out, and just listening to Aaron and the girls just talk, and they're adding stuff in and stuff we never even talked about, and it just overloaded me. And so I said rather loud, very, very sharp, Aaron, come on, we've talked about this. You gave me your word that you're going to stick within a budget. Like, everything you're talking about, that's like double our budget. Come on, man. And everybody just went silent looking at me because I said that with so much energy, probably more energy than I intended, but clearly I was triggered. And so they're all just staring at me. Well, Erin doesn't say a word. She just gets up. She's across the room. She just walks straight at me. And I just remember thinking the way that she's moving so purposeful, so quick right at me, that I remember just kind of leaning back thinking, it's gonna happen. I mean, 31 years, oh my goodness, this, the day is that she's gonna smack me upside the head or something. And she came right over and she grabs the sides of my cheeks and just pulls me right eye level to her. And I really have no idea what to think. And she goes, you, listen to me. She goes, you and I are on the same team. And therefore, we either will win together or we're gonna lose together. I won't spend a dime unless it's something that feels good to both of us. And then she planted this super big kiss right on my lips and then just let go, and I kind of fumbled back. And then she just went and sat down and just kept going, making out her dream list. I will never forget that moment, though. You talk about establishing a dialogue by reminding me that we're, mm-hmm. hey, we got this. Mm-hmm. And so we did later on that night. She said, hey, let's repair this. Or I think maybe I even said, can we repair that? Mm-hmm. So as I apologize, but again, I need moments to get my heart back open. I need to be humbled. Mm-hmm. Then we establish that dialogue. We're on the same team. Let's repair this. Mm-hmm. What do we need to repair? And then you're right. Then it's just caring.
1: Because even in that moment, I was sitting there. I'm like, what is happening for him right now? Oh, he thinks I'm going to go buy things that he doesn't know about. And I'm like, oh, that's ridiculous. We're teammates. And so being able to recognize something's going on over there, oftentimes we begin taking it personally, and that's when we get triggered. And so it allowed me to just lean in and just care what was happening over there and then give you a big old kiss.
0: Yeah, that rocked my world. What it's done is it's just, again, within our own marriage, it's just such a great reminder for me that I'm not trying to resolve anything. More than anything, this is just an opportunity for us just to care about how the other felt and what was that like when I, with all that energy, I did feel a wee bit controlling and whatever. I mean, these are small, quick little conversations. There's bigger stuff that we got to repair. Mm-hmm. And that can take a little bit longer. Holly and I will probably need at least an hour, right? Just really easily. But I mean, but more than anything, I'm just leaning in, listening to the feelings. I love the quote that says, people will forget what you said. People will forget what you did. But people will never forget how you made them feel. And that's exactly right, just to lean in, what was that like for you? Mm-hmm. And whatever the situation, all this perpetual stuff is just gonna keep happening again and again. We're not gonna solve the introvert-extrovert deal, but man, we can care about how that felt when one of us, you're hurt because I've said, I can't have anybody over. I'm hurt because we've had too many people, whatever it is. That's what we're really learning to do that whole lot better. Mm-hmm. And again, the easy thing for me is just now going up to her and saying, hey, that interaction we just had a while ago, do we need to repair anything? And there's sometimes she's like, I know, we're both tired, we're both hungry, whatever. But there are plenty of times she's like, yeah, that'd be good. And I know what that means. I know my goal is just to go after her heart, hear the emotions, care about how she felt. Mm-hmm. She does that for me. And we're just watching that make such a big difference. Mm-hmm. It's hard. Because again, I get all up into my head and I want to debate. I want to be right. And we're learning how to do that differently.
1: Mm-hmm. Because again, remember, the scripture says, those who marry will face many trials and troubles. How do we do that in a way that we can come back together and repair those trials and troubles if it's between us? Because I believe that is the design.
2: And that's where we'll have to end this presentation from Dr. Greg Smalley and his wife, Erin. And if you're curious, Erin was referring just then to 1 Corinthians chapter 7, verse 28 from the Apostle Paul.
3: Yeah, and it's worth repeating. Paul said, those who marry will have worldly troubles. But as we've seen, healthy couples can grow closer by overcoming those troubles as a team. That's God's design. And we have a great free resource for you to check out. It's called the Reactive Cycle Assessment. It's a 10-minute quiz that will help you identify the hot buttons that might make an argument worse because a core fear has been triggered. It's really enlightening, and I know mine. I mean, I can feel it. Then you got to go to work on how to fix those things. Let me remind you, we are able to research, design, and share free resources because of donors like you. It takes money and talent to create everything Focus offers. 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
5: 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Oh, here. 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Well, coming up in just a few moments, we'll be joining Pastor Dave Rolfe. He is on the way as he continues his journey through the Psalms, and he'll be talking about who we hang out with. Why is it important who our friends are and who we spend time with? Well, according to God, it's very important because it affects the way we live and our ability to grow closer to Him. And I hope you are as I am. I have some really good friends in the Lord, just some very dear friends. One of my best friend I've known for, gosh, it's almost 40 years, probably 38 years or something like that. But yeah, he's in Arizona, but we're best friends. And I just talked to him today, in fact. So he's a best friend you can just tell anything to. He's very close to the Lord, and we encourage each other in our walk with the Lord. So it's important that everyone have someone that you can go to and talk with about the Lord and pray together and be encouraged. So that is so important. Well, hey, we are continuing up next in Psalm 119 this morning. The Balanced Word, it's coming up next on K-Wave. Stick around.
6: Hi, this is Pastor Odell from the First Christian Church of Wilmington with the K-Wave Scripture of the Day. Romans 6:1-2 says, "What shall we say then? Shall we continue in sin that grace may abound? Certainly not. How shall we who died to sin live any longer in it?" You know, Paul is reminding us here that the grace of God was never meant to make us casual about sin. Sometimes people can start thinking, well, God will forgive me, and begin to treat grace the wrong way. But Paul makes it clear that this is not how the Christian life is supposed to be lived. When Jesus saves us, he not only forgives us, but he begins to change us. We are not who we used to be. That does not mean that we will not struggle, and it does not mean that we will not have battles of the flesh. But it does mean that we should not grow comfortable living in sin. There should be something in our heart of the believer that no longer wants to remain the very thing that Jesus died to save us from. God's grace forgives us, but it also leads us into a new way of living. It draws us closer to the Lord and teaches us to turn from the old life and walk with Him. Once again, that's Romans 6, verses 1 and 2. And I'm Pastor Odell from the First Christian Church of Wilmington. 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
2: We preach it to our kids from an early age. Choose your companions wisely. But Pastor Dave Rolf says we need to apply that same bit of advice ourselves.
8: Our associations, all I want to do is encourage you, don't believe that it doesn't matter. Don't listen to the lie that says, oh, it doesn't matter who you hang out with. You're strong enough on your own. Believe me, those associations make a difference. And if you don't believe me, make some changes and see what happens. See how much better you feel. See how much freer you are to serve the Lord and to love Him. As opposed to hanging around with people that if you say something about loving God, they come back with a joke about it. Oh, what's up with you?

0: So who are you hanging around with? Are they a good or bad influence on you? Today on The Balanced Word, we'll see why this matters if we want to experience positive changes and growth in our lives. Pastor Dave Rolf is leading us through the Psalms right now, and we're spending a little extra time in Psalm 119 for good reason. We'll pick things up today at verse 62.
1: At midnight, I will rise to give thanks to you because of your righteous judgments. I am a companion of all who fear you and of those who keep your precepts. The earth, O Lord, is full of your mercy. Teach me your statutes. When things start to change, and you know, a lot of times people don't like to hear this, and almost always young people hate to hear this. But he says, I'm a companion of all who fear you and of those who keep your precepts. The earth is full of your mercy. Teach me your statutes. If your life is going to change, you might have to hang around with different people. The people that we spend time with have a much greater impact on us than we realize. And this isn't just talking about people who are Christians. Frankly, there are some non-Christians that might be a more positive influence on you than some Christians are at a given time. But if your life is going to change, your associations need to change, and it tends to come beforehand. The Bible has a lot to say about if you spend time with people who are wise, it will make you wise. And yet, if you're associating with fools, foolishness is contagious as well. Wisdom or foolishness are both contagious. And so two things happen. If you really want to change, start thinking about who your companions are. I'm not thinking primarily your spouse at this point, but I'm thinking about people that you spend discretionary time with, people who influence you. Whether it's Oprah, whether it's somebody at your work, whether it's one of your relatives or someone that you talk to often, what are your companions like? Chances are, if you keep hanging out with the same people, you're going to stay on the same path. But forming new associations and considering who are people that when I leave their presence, I just feel more in love with the Lord. I feel God's presence when I'm with them. Those are the kinds of people that I want to be companions with. You can't do that exclusively. But let me tell you something. If you hang around people who are really negative, you're going to feel negative, and you may not even know why. Somebody who really loves you and really loves God, and yet if they're always complaining, it rubs off on you. And so two things happen. If you want to change, look at who your associates are. Look who you're hanging out with. And then secondly, when you start to change, you'll find that your associations change as well. I remember when I came to the Lord, no Christians would have anything to do with me because I was really a bad influence. The people that I grew up with in the youth group at my church would not, their parents wouldn't even let them hang out with me. So I still had all my old friends. And I started feeling like, I don't think this is that good for me. But an amazing thing happened about the same time as I became a Christian. I knew one kid who was really a solid Christian who would hang out with me. And he was someone who was so different than I was. I thought we had nothing in common. But he cared about me, and his dad had already died, and his mom was kind of overwhelmed. And so he was the only kid that I knew, Christian kid, who was allowed to hang out with me. But then another thing happened is my non-Christian friends, after a short time, they didn't trust me anymore. I wasn't doing what they were doing. And so a natural thing happened that not only was I intentionally associating with someone who was a great help to my walk with the Lord. And, you know, I never thought he was cool, but man, hanging out with him got me on fire, turned me on to books and things like that that just really helped me in my walk. But at the same time, it was amazing. As I changed, other people really didn't want to be around me. And more people saw the changes, and people who didn't want to be my friend started to want to be my friend now. But our associations, all I want to do is encourage you, don't believe that it doesn't matter. Don't listen to the lie that says, oh, it doesn't matter who you hang out with. You're strong enough on your own. Believe me, those associations make a difference. And if you don't believe me, make some changes and see what happens. See how much better you feel. See how much freer you are to serve the Lord and to love him, as opposed to hanging around with people that if you say something about loving God, they come back with a joke about it.
2: Oh, what's up with you?
1: So I'm a companion of all who fear you. Is that true? Those who keep your precepts. Now the Taith section. This is a section of the psalm that seems to be dealing with someone who's a little more mature in the Lord. They've grown and developed and things have happened and changes have been made. And yet now they're finding out that I'm still under attack. Boy, I thought the greatest attack was when God was drawing me to himself and I was wrestling with whether to walk with God or not. And then I find out, as I become more mature in the Lord, as I grow, the battle has just begun. And difficult times are going to happen. And that's kind of where he's at here. He said, "You've dealt well with your servant, O Lord, according to your word. It's been great. Teach me good judgment and knowledge, for I believe your commandments." He's saying, you've been good to me, but I want to continue to learn, and I want you to prepare me for what's ahead. I believe your commandments, but now teach me how to apply them. Give me the wisdom that's necessary. Before I was afflicted, I went astray, but now I keep your word. You are good and do good. Teach me your statutes. So God, I want to be ready for something more. And what is it? Well, the proud have forged a lie against me, but I will keep your precepts with my whole heart. Their heart is as fat as grease, but I delight in your law. It is good for me that I have been afflicted, that I may learn your statutes. The law of your mouth is better to me than thousands of coins of gold and silver. Maybe nothing hurts more than for a proud person to lie about you. For people to propagate the truth, let's face it, the truth about you is bad enough. But it makes it so much worse when somebody's, you know, if somebody attacks me for my sin, that's one thing. I guess I have it coming. But oh man, it hurts when you get attacked and someone is turned against you and there's no good reason. It's not fair. It's just someone building their own agenda and just taking pleasure in seeing you hurt and put down. And more as you grow in the Lord and as you mature, you'll find out that those are the kinds of wounds that hurt the most. Because what happens is you're growing in the Lord. You're changing. Good things are happening. But there are always people out there who would rather bring you down to their level, thinking that God grades on the curve, than to acknowledge what God has done in your life and take the challenge themselves to grow and to learn. And so the psalmist is pointing that out here, that God, I need to continue to grow. And one reason is because I know those horrible attacks that are going to come down the road where people, boy, when I was younger, they took issue with what I say or what I do. But now they take issue and I didn't even say it and I didn't even do it. It seems crazy. And yet it hurts the most because, you know, if you do something wrong and you take your licking, you kind of know you had it coming and there's a lesson to learn. Okay, I shouldn't do that again. But what lesson is there to learn when someone falsely accuses you of something? I'm sorry, boy, what can I learn? Don't not do that? Or what? How do you deal with it? It's frustrating. And so that's where spiritual maturity comes in. To say, God, prepare me for this stuff. You know it's coming. I know it's coming. Help me not to react to it. Your word can make me so solid that even though those attacks will hurt, the proud, as they do their thing, as they do what proud people do, forging a lie against me, I'm going to keep your precepts with my whole heart. I'm not even going to give up a part of my heart to worry about this or to mourn and weep about it. You know, God, you know who I am, and I know your word and what it says about you and what it tells me about me. And the truth is, God, even though sometimes I'm a mess, we've come a long ways. You've done a lot in my life. And so, God, I'll just stick with your word. This is something good to remember. Every time you feel like someone is saying that you're not a good Christian, they're attacking you and twisting things and plotting against you or whatever, basically trying to say that everything that God has done in your life, he didn't really do it. You're a big phony. Satan, the accuser of the brethren, loves to do this. He lets you grow and grow and grow, and then finally you're really getting somewhere. And then he'll see you be defeated in one little area, and he'll say, I don't even think you're a Christian. And you start going, maybe I'm not. Oh, I think everything you do is just phony. I know what you're thinking. I know what your motives are. Satan, that's what he does. That's the way that he operates so often. And we need to be armed against that kind of an assault. There is therefore now no condemnation for those who are in Christ Jesus. That's what God says about you. What somebody else says about you, it's not important. Don't let anyone convince you that you're a bad Christian. If you are staying in his word, he will arm you and prepare you for that. Now, if you're not in his word and you haven't grown and you're living like hell all the time, you are a bad Christian, okay? But you get in the word and you'll realize, you know what? I'm reading God's word. I'm letting him work in my life. He can speak to me. And when he tells me something, I change it. As a result, I'm not going to listen to people who twist and distort who I am. I'm not going to let other people do my thinking for me. I'm not going to let them tell me what I ought to be and how I ought to act and everything else, because I'm in the word and God is able to speak to me. And if another person comes to you and says, I think you're really wrong in this, we'll pray about it and take it to the word. But if God doesn't confirm it to you, then just keep your nose in the word and say, God, if this ever really is something significant, then show it to me. Now, there are times when someone comes and criticizes me and I get really upset about it. I don't show it. I act like, yeah, it's great. And then I go to the word and God tells me the same thing. And then I go, great. But either way, it's funny. If someone's attacking you, get your head in the word, get your nose in the word. And if you do that, God will either confirm what they're saying and now you change and you go, hey, great. Thanks for sharing it. Boy, God really confirmed that to me. Or you look in the word and you're going, nope, this is bogus. This isn't real. And you're fine. And you can get back on track and be consistent. And so this is something that you will be attacked. But the word of God prepares you ahead of time, during the event, and afterwards to strengthen you, to help you through it, and to heal up after it's happened too. Now as we come to the Yod passage, verse 73, we see in this section, it's kind of about your relationships with other people, a little bit about your witness, but also about fellowship. And so I kind of decided, I think fellowship is kind of the main point here. We touched on this earlier about who your companions are, but now he says, God, your hands have made me and fashioned me. Give me understanding that I may learn your commandments. God, you made me. You know how to work on me. You know how to fix me. Those who fear you will be glad when they see me because I have hoped in your word. The word of God has a way of doing something in our lives to where when people love God, they'll actually like us too. They'll actually be glad to see us. Now, you can ask yourself, do people seem drawn to you? Do they seem to be picked up and perked up when they know that you're around? Or they see you coming and you feel like they're kind of looking the other way? Well, I like this. Those who fear you will be glad when they see me. Why? Because I have hoped in your word. If people aren't glad to see you, it just might be because they don't think you have any hope. But as we study the word of God, we realize there's a lot of reason to be hopeful. There's a lot of good reasons to be positive and to look forward to what God's going to do. If you're the kind of person that tells other people, man, God gave me a great promise in his word, and I'm so excited that this is going to work out, then people will be glad to see you. But if you're the kind of person who, when other people say, I'm so excited at what God's doing, and they say, and you're the person who says, yeah, God's good, but oh man, we need him bad because we're really messed up. And I think sometimes I'm thinking that there probably aren't hardly any Christians left. You know, you can sit and say God's going to fix it, but we better fix it or we're in big trouble. There are some people that I can count on that no matter what the problem is, they're going to go, hey, God can fix this. This is going to be fine. I'm not worried about it. There are other people, the Eeyores of life, who just, if there's a problem, they'll worry about it. They got to talk to you. Oh, pastor, you got to know. And it's like, great. It's really hard to be a positive person with someone who's being negative all the time. And you still do it. I mean, you love people, and so you reach out to them. And those days when we find ourselves really negative, it's nice that there are some people who are so charitable that they'll actually listen to us and sympathize with us. But really, if you want to be a person that other people are drawn to, get in the Word and see what the reason is for the hope that is within us. You know, we often talk about that. Be ready to give every man an answer. And even the radio program that we used to have on K-Wave was called To Every Man an Answer. Now it's on CSN and a lot of different stations, To Every Man an Answer. And we usually apply it to apologetics, and that's okay. It certainly has that application. But, you know, when it says to be ready to give everyone an answer, it's not talking about telling them, you know, what's the fourth bowl judgment and where that fits in chronologically with the rapture or something like that. It says to give them a reason for the hope that is within you. Do people really look at us and go, why are you so positive? Why is it that whatever happens, you see the bright side and you believe that good things are going to happen? Well, if that doesn't happen very much, then chances are we're giving off the wrong impression. But the truth is, if we will study the hope that we have in Jesus Christ, then people will be drawn to us. The way they were drawn to Jesus, sinners loved to hang around him. He had such a positive approach. He had such a grace about him. He had so much love. He always had a way of touching people and healing them and helping them. And so they were drawn to him. And sometimes when they're not drawn to us, it's because we've lost the biblical perspective, the reason for the hope that is in us. And the hope is so buried so deep that no one would ever meet us and even think that we are hopeful people. They think that we're just waiting for the world to end, waiting for us to die, banking everything on, you know, the fact that it's getting worse and worse and worse. And so, you know, we read all of our Christian media stuff, and it's just reminding us of how bad things are. Oh, the public schools are so awful. Oh, the court systems are so awful. Oh, politicians are so bad. Oh, TV's getting worse. Movies are getting worse. This, okay, all of that may be true. But do you have any hope? If you don't, get in the Word of God and find the reason for the hope that's there. And that will cause you to be attractive to other people. People are drawn to those who believe. I know, O Lord, that your judgments are right and that in faithfulness you have afflicted me. Even when I'm in pain, that's a part of your faithfulness to me, God. I know that. That's why I can have hope. Let, I pray, your merciful kindness be for my comfort. According to your word, to your servant, let your tender mercies come to me that I may live. For your law is my delight. Is it your delight, the word of God? Let the proud be ashamed. They treated me wrongfully with falsehood, but I will meditate on your precepts. Let those who fear you turn to me. Those who know your testimonies, let my heart be blameless regarding your statutes, that I may not be ashamed. Again, our associations spurred on by a perspective that comes from understanding that God is in control. That bad things happen to us, it means God wants to do something good for us. And no matter how you look at it, no matter how it gets twisted or turned, you realize God's hand is at work. You know, there are sometimes some churches don't have home fellowships. Oh, they've experimented with them, and then they've just become gripe sessions where people get together and criticize what's going on in the church. A lot of people don't like prayer meetings for the same reason. There's a fine line between praying for something and just worrying about it out loud. And I understand that sometimes people are threatened by this. Can't give in to that. But real fellowship isn't when we get together and talk about what's wrong. Real fellowship is when we get together and talk about what's right, about our hope, about the belief that God is going to work. This is something we need to work on, and the only way to work on it is to keep our nose in this book.
0: 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Pastor Dave?
1: The next section, beginning with verse 81, the cough section, is now coming to a place of discouragement. We've seen this theme coming through a little bit, but boy, this one's pretty low. My soul faints for your salvation, but I hope in your word. Even though I'm about to lose it, I'm still hanging on to your word. My eyes fail from searching your word, saying, when will you comfort me? Have you ever been there? You're hurting. You've been crying. You cry so much that your eyes are burning. And you're like, okay, I know I'm supposed to go to the word. I know I'm supposed to go to the word. And you're going through the word page after page after. And there's just nothing. Everything you turn to is depressing and it's just wrong. And you try the Bible bingo thing where you just flop it open and you read it. And it's like, beware of the leaven of the Pharisees, which is hypocrisy. Oh, thanks, you know. And so then you go and you flip it over somewhere else. And, you know, there's something about Jeroboam's gold calves. And he said, and it's, you know, and it's like, come on. And that's what he's talking about. He's like, I want to do what I hear other people say. You know, I was struggling and I just opened my Bible and boom, God laid this verse on my heart, and it was exactly what I needed. Hey, it's great when God does that, but there's something else that you need to understand. It takes a lot more faith when God doesn't do that. If God is giving you instant verses right when you need them, it's not because of your faith. It's because you're a baby, and he knows you're not going to hang with him. But as we grow in the Lord, we find these things where it's like my eyes are burning and I'm not finding that verse that I'm looking for. When will you comfort me? And he says, for I have become like a wineskin in smoke. It's like a piece of leather that's all burned up. I'm feeling like I'm just going to flake off. Yet, I do not forget your statutes. Amazing. Now that is faith. I feel like I'm dying. You don't give me any answers in your word, my eyes are burning, but I still believe your word, and I'm not going to forget it. I'll go ahead and memorize a verse that just because you said it.
0: Well, maybe you've noticed we're taking our time as we go through Psalm 119. That's because there is so much here to unpack and apply. We'll come back to this rich chapter tomorrow on The Balanced Word with Pastor Dave Rolfe. 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

0: 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For Come Together Live. Well, it's always comforting to know that the things we experience, whether it be discouragement or temptation or giving in to temptation, are shared by the Apostle Paul. That's right, a Paul. He openly admitted that he was tempted, discouraged, and he even called himself the chief of all sinners. He also said that he did what he did not want to do, and he didn't do what he should have done. So we are in good company in our struggles with the Apostle Paul. But this morning, as we look at 2 Corinthians 4 on Turning Point with Dr. David Jeremiah, we'll see that because of the death of Christ, we can overcome anything and have life and victory. The power of the death of Jesus and his resurrection. Turning Point. It's coming up next on K-Wave.
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6: Welcome to Turning Point. Do you ever get discouraged? If so, you're not alone. Even the strongest Christians can lose heart. It happened to the Apostle Paul. Today, Dr. David Jeremiah shares how Paul overcame discouragement and offers tools to help you become stronger in your faith so that God can use you powerfully. 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
7: And you don't have to look very far to discover the big example of that principle. How do we have spiritual life? Through the death of the Lord Jesus Christ. He died for us so that we might live with him. And throughout the Bible, the principle of life through death is taught both by illustration and by exhortation. Today we're going to look at a passage in 2 Corinthians chapter 4 that underscores that principle for the way you and I live. It will help you get perspective, which is one of the reasons we're doing this series of messages. And we have a study guide called Making Sense of It All. It has all of the lessons that we have taught so far, and you can catch up with those lessons as well as listen to the ones we're doing right now, which are a little bit extra from the series. We want you to have these principles while we're talking about it. We're going to talk about finding life through death, finding freedom through slavery, and getting through giving this week on Turning Point. And now here's part one of Finding Life Through Death.
8: Open your Bibles to the book of 2 Corinthians. Today we're going to talk about the principle of living through dying. And I want you to look at your Bibles, first of all, and notice with me two verses in the fourth chapter. And there's just one phrase in these two verses that I want to single out, and it's this little phrase: we do not lose heart, verse 1. Go down to the 16th verse, and it says, therefore, we do not lose heart. So let me ask you this question. Do you ever lose heart? Do you ever get discouraged? Do you ever feel like giving up? Do you ever struggle? Well, so do I, and so do all Christians, and so did Paul. But in this passage of Scripture, he's going to tell us how we can keep from getting discouraged, how we can keep from losing heart in such a way that it takes us out of the game. I've been asked often What is the number one thing you deal with in your own personal life that can take you out of circulation for a while? And it's discouragement. I can be discouraged. I don't get discouraged very often. In fact, very seldom, but I can get discouraged. And it's interesting how it sneaks up on you. Isn't that true? And all of a sudden, discouragement just comes over like a cloud and you wonder, what in the world is going on here? Well, Paul is going to help us understand that as Christians, we're candidates for discouragement if we don't understand the Christian experience. And in this passage of Scripture, he's going to unfold that for us under the metaphor of living through dying. I have been reading a book by Gary Thomas that has the interesting title of The Beautiful Fight. Now, that in itself sounds like a paradox, doesn't it? Whoever heard of a beautiful fight? A fight at home, a fight in church, doesn't ever sound like any kind of fight could be beautiful. But he outlines in this book how the inward struggle that we have for godliness is a beautiful fight. And in this book, he tells us that the Christian life is a fight, but it is a worthwhile one. It is a beautiful fight. It is a fight between what we know ourselves to be and what we desire to be. It is a fight between what we know we ought to do and what we end up doing. It is a fight between wanting to live for Jesus Christ and then sometimes finding how selfish we are, living for our own selves. It's kind of like what Paul wrote about in Romans chapter 7 when he says, "What I will to do, that I do not practice, but what I hate, that I do." Have you ever been there? You want to do the right thing. You have the desire in your heart to do the right thing, but sometimes you don't. This is the beautiful fight, according to Gary Thomas. Later on in the book, he says, "Can I be honest with you? You may have been lied to, and you may have believed the lie. You've been taught a Christianity that has no cross. You've been sold a faith that turns God into the spiritual embodiment of absolutely unconditional approval, which never says should, never says ought, and never says must. You've been told that God loves you just the way you are, which is true, and that it's therefore okay to stay the way you are, which is not true. But the changing from the way you are to the way you want to be, that can be painful. That can be excruciating. That's the beautiful fight. It hurts to die to dreams that you had in your own flesh. It sometimes feels as though we're being ripped apart when we let something go. But the pain is a good pain. And the difficult journey is a good journey. And the beautiful fight, it's still a beautiful fight. And I have good news for you and for me too. We're not alone in this. We're not isolated from all the Christians of every generation or from our own generation. We're not the only ones that struggle. Everyone struggles. In fact, I've come to the place where I'm comfortable with the struggle. I worry about people who don't know there is a struggle. Have you met folks like that? They got saved inside the gate, went to sleep, and haven't awakened in 20 years. They don't know there's a struggle. Somebody wake them up and tell them you're in a fight. They don't know they're in a fight. So if you struggle, that's good. That means you care about what's going on in your life. The fight, this struggle, is understood when we study the Scripture. It's an intrinsic part of God's plan for you and for me. It is a creature like you and like me, living in two worlds that are diametrically opposed to one another. I want to tell you today that you are living in a dying world, and you are dying in a living world. That sounds contradictory, doesn't it? That sounds like a paradox. That sounds like it doesn't make any sense. But this is how Paul expresses it here in the fourth chapter, in the 10th verse. Always carrying about in the body the dying of the Lord Jesus, that the life of Jesus also may be manifested in our mortal flesh. Now, in the fourth chapter of 2 Corinthians, Paul is going to explain to us, and I believe the most incredible passage about this in all the Word of God, why we have this intensity of struggle within us as believers. I think some of us got saved and we thought, whew, now the struggle's over. Now I can just be for Jesus and everything will be okay. Then all of a sudden, about the second week, we thought, what is this? I still have some of those desires to do the things I used to do, but I still have this desire to do what Jesus wants me to do. And now you're torn inside. Well, Paul's going to help us understand that, first of all, by giving us a picture of living through dying. Notice in verse 7, he says, but we have this treasure in earthen vessels, that the excellency may be of God and not of us. Now, let me unpack this for us. He's going to talk, first of all, about the precious content that is available, that is the gospel. Notice the 7th verse says, we have this treasure. What is the treasure he's talking about? Well, the answer to that question is up in the first words of this chapter. Therefore, since we have this ministry, this treasure is the same as this ministry, and this ministry is the gospel of Jesus Christ. Paul is saying, we have this wonderful treasure, the treasure of the gospel. How many of you know the gospel is a treasure? The gospel is the greatest treasure you have. I know you love your wife and your kids, but even more than that is the treasure of the gospel, because the gospel is the power of God unto salvation, and it's the gospel which can change your life, and for many of you has changed your life. But Paul says, this gospel, which is the most profound truth in the world, this gospel which produces the most powerful eternal effects, this gospel which frees people from the power of sin and death, this gospel which releases us from condemnation and gives us eternal joy and peace and satisfaction. Paul says this gospel, this treasure, has been placed in earthen vessels. The priceless treasure in earthen vessels. Now, what is he talking about? This perishable container. We have this treasure in earthen vessels. Well, let me just tell you straight out, the earthen vessel is your body. Your body is clay. It's made out of dust. Paul uses the earthen vessel as a synonym for the body, for the human body, and we'll see that a little more clearly in a few moments. But he says, we have this treasure of the gospel, and Almighty God has decided to place it in the human resource we call a body, and he calls it an earthen vessel. He uses a term out of the ancient world. In the days of the Bible, clay jars were the utilitarian objects of households and commerce. They were used to store and transport olive oil and wine and grain. These clay pots were used for cooking and for eating and for drinking and for storing leftovers. They even were used to store treasures. In fact, the Dead Sea Scrolls, one of the most valuable manuscripts in history, was found in a clay pot, in an earthen vessel. The Greek word here for this is the word ostraca. And if you are an archaeologist, even a neophyte archaeologist, you know that's a very common term. Ostraca are the pieces of pottery that are found in archaeological digs. And clay pots in Bible days were as common as fast food containers are to us today. The life expectancy of these clay pots was short, and if you broke one, no big deal. There were 150 to take its place. They were not considered valuable. They were useful, but not valuable. And when Paul uses the term earthen vessels, he's talking about clay pots. Now, here's the picture. Almighty God has taken the most precious commodity in history, in the universe, which is the gospel, and he's put it in clay pots. He's entrusted it to you and to me. If you're a Christian today, you have the gospel in you. God Almighty has entrusted you with the gospel. Let me ask, earthen vessels. He's talking about clay pots. Now, here's the picture. Almighty God has taken the most precious commodity in history, in the universe, which is the gospel, and he's put it in clay pots. He's entrusted it to you and to me. If you're a Christian today, you have the gospel in you. God Almighty has entrusted you with the gospel. Let me ask you a question. Would you entrust you with the gospel?

are the followers of Christ. Mostly apostles back then, certainly Paul, but all of us in our weak and insignificant bodies, the powerful message of the gospel has been contained. In our dying bodies, the living gospel. Now, one of the incongruities of the Christian faith is the fact that God has chosen us to do that. Not only that, he hasn't chosen the ones we would choose. When God chose the men through whom he would convey the gospel message, he didn't choose the learned scholars of Alexandria or the distinguished philosophers of Athens or the eloquent orators of Rome or the self-righteous religious leaders of Israel. He passed over all of them in favor of simple Galilean fishermen like Peter and James and John and Andrew, and despised tax collectors like Matthew, and obscure men like Philip and Mark and Nathaniel, and even the educated people that he chose, like Luke, who was a doctor, and like Paul, who was a rabbinic scholar. They were pretty sophisticated people, but very humble, very, very not into themselves at all. To these common earthen vessels, Almighty God entrusted the priceless treasure of the gospel. And this striking paradox makes it very clear, men and women, that the gospel is no product of human ingenuity. It's no clever discovery of the human intellect. It is no bright idea of some outstanding genius, but it is a revelation of the power of the sovereign God. Go back and look at it again and notice that he has done this that the power might be of God and not of us. When you see somebody who's a Christian, who's come to Christ, especially if they've lived a rather sordid life in the past, God has changed them. The only power there is that can change a person from the inside out and make them totally new is the power of the eternal gospel of Jesus Christ. You and I all know that. The gospel does what nothing else can do. So the picture of living through dying is this. Here you have this precious commodity, the gospel of Jesus Christ. And God has put it in people like you and me. We're the containers of the gospel. We're the conveyors. We're the communicators of the gospel. Can you understand why there's going to be a bit of a struggle here? You've got this eternal commodity of the gospel on the inside, and you've got the failing, struggling humanity on the outside. No wonder we have tendencies to get discouraged sometimes. We don't get discouraged so much with others. We get discouraged with ourselves. Isn't that true? I'm not discouraged about you so much as I am about me. Because I know what I have and I know what I am. And sometimes those two things just, oh, they just rip at you, don't they? Well, Paul says, these pressures that we have are both challenging and encouraging. In the next verses, he goes from the picture of living through dying to the pressures of living through dying. And in verses 8 and 9, he gives us four little couplets. And I'm going to read these verses, and then we'll just take a moment and talk about them. Verses 8 and 9. We are hard pressed on every side, but we're not crushed. We are perplexed, but not in despair. Persecuted, but not forsaken. Struck down, but not destroyed. In Paul's message, if it had ended at the end of verse 7, with the acknowledgement that the eternal gospel has been placed in weak, frail human beings, we'd have reason to be discouraged. But in verses 8 and 9 from his own life, I believe, Paul gives us four parallel statements that illustrate what it is like to experience the dichotomy of weakness and strength in our lives. Strength in the gospel, weakness in our humanity. And these paradoxes are certainly autobiographical of Paul. If you've read the book of Acts, you see Paul experienced all these things in his life. He's talking not only about us, but he's talking primarily about himself. He begins by saying, we are hard pressed on every side, but not crushed. The word here for hard pressed is another way to say that he was under great stress. He was under great pressure. Anybody here under pressure? Anybody here under stress? Paul knew something about stress and pressure. He lived his entire life in that kind of environment. Flip back in your Bibles to the first chapter of 2 Corinthians, and let me show you a description of Paul's life that he gives to us.

0: in verses 8 and 9. For we do not want you to be ignorant, brethren, of the trouble which came to us in Asia, that we were burdened beyond measure, above strength, so that we despaired even of life. Yes, we had the sentence of death in ourselves, that we should not trust in ourselves, but in God who raises the dead. Paul said, I want you to know what my life was like. I lived every day under the sentence of death, and the pressure was incredible. But he said, that pressure was great, but it wasn't fatal. Paul said he was pressured, but he was not crushed. The word crushed means to be confined to a very narrow place. I'm going to give you the best paraphrase of this I've read since I've been studying this passage over the years. Here it is. Merrill Tenney said it this way. We are squeezed, but we're not squashed. Amen? That's the creative difference of being a Christian, isn't it? Everybody has pressure. Everybody has stress. Everybody has problems. Everybody has a tendency to get discouraged. But if you know Christ, you can be squeezed, but you'll never be squashed. Because Jesus Christ is the creative difference. He is the one within you who keeps what is you from being destroyed. Some people are always surprised. Well, you know, I thought when I became a Christian, I wouldn't have any problems like this. Hello? Welcome to the real world. You may go to some churches or watch some television ministries that would give you the impression that being a Christian is sailing right into heaven on a smooth sea. But the Bible does not teach that. The Bible does not teach that the Christian life is supposed to be easy. It says it's going to be hard, but it's not going to be so hard that you can't deal with it in the power of Christ, who keeps you from being squashed when you feel squeezed. Amen? If you don't have Christ, you're just squashed. You're just squashed. You are victimized by your problems. Notice the second one. Perplexed, but not driven to despair. Paul is saying that he was at his wit's end, but not quite. Here are some of the other translations of that phrase. In despondency, but not in despair. Confused, but not confounded. Once again, here's Merrill Tenney's paraphrase. Bewildered, but not befuddled. Oh, I love that. Have you ever been bewildered? Oh, yes. But if you're a Christian, you may be bewildered, but you won't be befuddled because Jesus Christ steps in to help you in the midst of you. If you want to read a couple of lists of what Paul had to deal with, difficult experiences, you'll find them in 2 Corinthians chapter 6 and 2 Corinthians chapter 11. In those two chapters, you will see Paul will just list for you all the challenges that he had. And then the third one is persecuted but not forsaken. And the word persecuted here is the word from which we get the word pursue. Paul was a fugitive. The Jewish leaders hated him because through his conversion, many were coming to Christ and he was coming into their establishments and wreaking havoc with their control. And they chased him everywhere they could. And if you go through the book of Acts, it's really like the fugitive. Let me just give you a few verses and I'll go through them quickly. Acts 9:23, now after many days were passed, the Jews plotted to kill him. Acts 9:29, as he spoke boldly in the name of the Lord Jesus and disputed against the Hellenists, they attempted to kill him. Acts 23:12, and when it was day, some of the Jews banded together and bound themselves under an oath, saying that they would neither eat nor drink until they had killed Paul. And Paul acknowledges that he was living like this, but in his letter to Timothy in 2 Timothy 3, he says, you have carefully followed my doctrine, Timothy, the manner of my life, the purpose and faith and the long suffering and the love and the perseverance and the persecutions and the afflictions that happened to me in Antioch, at Iconium, at Lystra. What persecutions I endured. Here's the creative difference. And out of them all, the Lord delivered me. That's because we have this gospel within us, this salvation within us. Yes, we live our lives in the world of humanity, but the difference is we are sometimes squeezed, but we're never squashed. We're sometimes bewildered, but we're never befuddled. We are sometimes persecuted, but we're never forsaken. And here's the last one. Struck down, but not destroyed. And the word struck down means to be thrown down to the ground in a wrestling match. What Paul is saying, I've been knocked down a lot, but I've never been knocked out. And this was the experience that he felt. Did you remember that one time they came after Paul? Well, let me read it to you from Acts 14. And the Jews from Antioch and Iconium came there, and having persuaded the multitudes, they stoned Paul and dragged him out of the city, knocked down. However, when the disciples gathered around him, he got up and went into the city, and the next day departed with Barnabas to Derbe. This guy's got nine lives. No. He's got the life of Jesus within him. That doesn't mean we can go out and do foolish things and he'll protect us. It does mean that the man of God in the center of the will of God is immortal until God is finished with him. And that's true for you and for me. The creative difference that Christ brings to our struggle is his own presence in the midst of the storm. Amen?
1: Amen. Amen. And we thank God that he's with us. You know, one of the things I have found to be so encouraging in these latter years of my life is the fact that God wants to be with us, but he also wants us to be with him. He said, I go to prepare a place for you, and I'm going to do that so that where I am, there you might be also. And I don't think we talk about that enough. We talk about God being with us, but God wants us to be with him. That's what Christianity is all about. That's what the gospel is all about. And that's what Turning Point's all about as well. Today, we are looking at 2 Corinthians chapter 4. We'll have another lesson from that passage tomorrow. Then from Romans, we'll be talking about finding freedom from slavery. And from 2 Corinthians 9, getting through giving. That's this week's schedule. I hope you'll be with us every day as we finish out the month of July together. Thank you for listening. I'm David Jeremiah.
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7: From Psalm 114, the presence of the Lord. When the Israelites escaped from Egypt, when the family of Jacob left that foreign land, the land of Judah became God's sanctuary, and Israel became his kingdom. The sea saw them coming and hurried out of their way. The water of the Jordan River turned away, The mountains skipped like rams, the hills like lambs. What's wrong, Red Sea, that made you hurry out of their way? What happened, Jordan River, that you turned away? Why mountains did you skip like rams? Why hills like lambs? Tremble, O earth, at the presence of the Lord, at the presence of the God of Jacob. He turned the rock into a pool of water. Yes, a spring of water flowed from solid rock.
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11: Hello, welcome to Pastor's Perspective. I'm your host, Brian Perez, and here we are in the studio ready to answer the questions you have about the Bible, the Christian faith, just about anything you want to ask us, you can ask us. 888-564-6173 is our number. We're going to be here until 4 o'clock, so grab an open line while there's still time. Otherwise, you're going to have to wait until Monday to get an answer to your question. And if you want an answer specifically from Brian or Cheryl Roderson, you're going to have to wait a couple of weeks to get an answer to your question. So call in today to 888-564-6173. It is Brian and Cheryl in the studio with me today. How you guys doing?
12: Well, we're doing all right.
13: I'm in recovery. I have a really bad sore throat yesterday and now less. But I will say this. My father, who was Chuck Smith, had a remedy for every sickness. And it was the same, whether it was stomach flu or it was, you know, my big fat Greek wedding, how everything is Windex.
11: Okay.
13: Okay. My dad felt that way about red grape juice, that it could cure anything. He was a huge fan of Welsh's red grape juice. You know this.
11: Not the purple stuff.
13: Well, the purple was okay if you couldn't get the red, but if you could get the red. So every time I get sick, Brian knows this.
11: Hold on. Let me buy stock in Welch's really quick.
13: Yes. And I get as much red grape juice as I can. Maybe it's something about the connection with communion. I don't know. But anyway, that's what he swore by. In fact, there was a great big red stain on my mom's white carpet because he thought it might cure my stomach flu, and obviously it didn't. I was responsible for that big red stain. But anyway, that was his cure. So I have been ingesting and drinking as much red grape juice for the last 2 days as possible.
11: I wonder if red grape juice could have removed the red grape juice stain.
13: Yeah, you know, we didn't use it. We didn't use it topically. Oh. It was only to be ingested at that time. So we never tried it, but doubtful on white carpet.
12: I like the remedy of red grape juice for, you know, respiratory type stuff.
13: Yeah, but it's not for stomach flu.
12: But stomach flu, no. Yeah.
13: Well, you know what? He was a younger father then. You know, he was probably only about, I think I was 4 or 5. So he was probably only about 39 or so. He would have been, let's see, 5 plus, he would have been 38, 37 or 38. Yeah. Give him some chance, you know, give him some room. But it's so funny. He goes, oh, drink this. Because I'm like, oh, my stomach hurts. Oh, drink this.
12: Yeah.
13: Oh, I don't think so, Dad. Does it feel good? Oh, no, it'll help. And it's like, whoa. So, yeah. Oh, memories.
11: Funny. 888-564-6173 is our number. Remember, you can also send in your questions online through the Pastor's Perspective Facebook page using Messenger, or you can DM us on the Pastor's Perspective Instagram, or you can go to the kwave.com and look for the Pastor's Perspective page. Fill out the form there. That'll get your question to us. We won't get your question today, though, but we'll have it for a future episode. If you want an answer today, call in to 888-564-6173. You can also scan that QR code if you're watching on Facebook, YouTube, or Instagram, and that'll take you directly to that page. So, shall we answer some questions, guys?
12: Well, I think that
13: that's why we're here. Yeah,
12: we are here.
13: Isn't that what we came for? After this, it goes downhill. Home Depot, you know,
12: way downhill,
11: way down. David wrote in, says, I've been struggling with doubt for several years. This doubt has negatively transformed my walk with God. When I pray, I wonder if I'm wasting my time. Is there a God? I still pray daily and read the Bible, but I always have this thought. I had a heart attack and died for 3 minutes. When I died, there was nothing. I didn't see a bright light or feel the presence of God. I also didn't see any demons or have a feeling of anguish. I didn't even know I was dead until they revived me. Many of my non-believing friends would say that when you die, it's the end of your life and there's nothing else after this life. I read 2 Corinthians 5 and believed that being absent from the body meant being present with the Lord. I've read 1 Corinthians 15, verses 3 through 7. I'm confused. I've struggled in silence with this doubt, fearing that my story would give doubt to others, but I don't know how to shake this doubt. Pastor Brian, what would you say? Other than recommending Dr. Bobby Conway's book, and we just had Bobby on the show on Wednesday, Doubting Toward Faith might be a good resource for David, but what would you say?
12: Yeah, and I have a little section on doubt in my spiritual warfare book, but I would say, I mean, was he saying that, you know, he died, but he absent from the body, present with the Lord, but he wasn't present with the Lord? I mean, obviously he didn't die because he's here and he's writing this, you know, so his, you know, they lost his pulse or whatever for 3 minutes. Okay. And, you know, in a situation like that, obviously you're just more sort of, you know, unconscious, but I think, what I would want him to understand first of all is that we are tempted to doubt, and this is part of the activity of Satan. And I think recognizing what's going on here, but just because we're tempted to doubt, it doesn't mean that we have to give in to that temptation. So, you know, there's a difference between the temptation of doubting and, you know, like the sin of doubting. The sin, doubting becomes a sin when you act on the doubt and you start, you know, well, I don't really know if there's a God anymore. So his rules or whatever they might be. I mean, if there's no God, then these rules don't mean anything. So I'm going to then, you know, behave the way I want to and not worry about it. So that would be taking doubt to a place of sin. But I think, again, recognizing that doubt isn't sin and that you have to just basically, you have to just keep persevering against it. But when you recognize that it's the enemy, I think it's helpful to realize that, because when you realize what's happening, then, you know, you can kind of take some of these things that go on in your head less seriously. Say, okay, yeah, well, this is, you know, this thought came or this feeling came, but I don't care. I'm gonna press in faith. So, Cheryl?
13: I've got three points.
12: 3 points. Sorry.
13: 3 points. So number one.
11: Like a good Bible teacher.
13: Yeah, it's always good to have more faith in the Word of God and what it says than in our experience.
12: Yes.
13: And so I would say put your faith in what God says, because your experiences will lie to you. Mm-hmm. And, you know, you weren't dead long enough, no offense, to see anything or feel anything, and you weren't legitimately, you were raised. You know, I had an experience where I heard the men in the ambulance saying, "We're losing her, we're losing her." And all I knew is I didn't have any vision or anything, but I felt at peace, like, okay, this is it, great. You know, I didn't have any trepidation. But I think that it's always dangerous when you put more faith in your feelings or your experience than what God says. Mm-hmm. And because the Bible says to be absent from this body is to be present with the Lord, then we stand on it. Mm-hmm. That's point one. Point two is Thomas, the disciple of Jesus, who we often call Doubting Thomas. And obviously he had doubts. You know, all of the other disciples, the 10 other disciples, they said, you know, we've seen the Lord. Cleopas and some unnamed disciple, they said, we saw the Lord. He spoke with us. This is what happened. Peter comes back, said, I saw the Lord. And then, you know, they had corporately seen the Lord in that room. And Thomas says, no. I just can't believe. I saw him die on the cross. It was too brutal. You know, I'm ad-libbing here because this is what I think Thomas was thinking. But he was saying, unless I can stick my hands, now I'm not ad-libbing, into his nail-pierced hands and I can thrust my fingers into his side, I'm not going to believe because I saw him die. And so what I like about Thomas is kind of like what you're doing, is that he did not stop fellowshipping. He stayed with the disciples. He stayed where Jesus had appeared, and he kept going back to fellowship until he himself had the experience of seeing the risen Lord and an encounter with Jesus. So I would say keep reading, keep staying in fellowship, keep praying until you have that encounter that just does away with all the doubts. So that was point two.
12: Yes.
13: Point three. Yes. Point three, I love to say 1 Peter 1:7, where Peter said that our faith is tested, that the genuineness of our faith might be more valuable than gold. And I believe that one of the ways that God allows our faith to be tested so we can get stronger is by doubts. And I remember years ago, Brian was really, really, really sick. I'm talking, you know, 1982, I believe. He had come down with this unknown illness, and he was really sick, and he was bedridden for a time. And I remember these Jehovah Witnesses came to the door. I wasn't home. But when I got back, he had been talking to them, and he looked at me and said, "I don't know if Jesus is God." And I was just like, "I think that's grounds for divorce." You know, I just was like, you know, I was young. He was young. I was just like, no. But what Brian did is he grabbed his Bible, and even with his, you know, his mind just being askew, he started in Genesis and went all the way through to Revelation, just to see if Jesus was God. And I remember coming home and him looking at me with this huge smile and saying, "Jesus is so God. He is so God. And I know, because I went to the Word of God."
12: Did I really say so God?
13: Well, no, you probably didn't. You just said he's definitely God. But you might not have even said definitely. But you said something like that. Remember, you were sick.
12: Yes.
13: So you
12: but
13: probably,
12: I know I didn't say so, because that's not a word that I would use in that.
13: No, that's probably not. It's more like what I would say.
12: Yeah.
13: Again, I'm the one telling this story, so this is what you said in my mind.
12: Okay.
13: But anyway, do you remember that, Roy?
12: I think, yes, I do. I mean, I kind of remember it a bit differently, but I do. The gist of it is absolutely exact, yes. Yeah, but I don't know.
14: Do you remember the Jehovah's Witnesses?
12: I don't know there were any Jehovah's Witnesses.
13: Yeah, no, that I remember specifically.
12: Okay,
13: they come to the door.
12: I completely forgot.
13: And I remember it was like, oh, no, he's going to become, because I had the fears. Like, he's going to become a Jehovah's Witness now. Great, you know?
12: Okay.
13: But
12: okay, so what was that third point?
13: That was the third point, was that the Lord allows your faith to be tested, to make it more genuine.
12: Yeah.
13: And so that you might know that you know that you know that
12: yes.
13: you know. Because you came out of that situation knowing that you know that you know that you know.
12: Absolutely.
13: And I remember one of his best sermons ever that he did in Vista. And I think we had lived in Vista like maybe 2 or 3 months. He did one on the deity of Christ, and it was like a mic drop. And I still remember, I took copious notes. And I knew it had come out of that experience of doubt. But, you know, it's what you do with your doubts. As Brian said, if you feed your doubts, that's not good. But if you take your doubts and you present them to the Lord and say, "I want you to help me through this. I'm going to make sure that I know that I know that you are God." And that's what Brian did. And so I think there you can do positive things with your doubt. You can research. You can get a book on apologetics. One of my favorite things, as you know, is to read missionary biographies or biographies of Christian women. Another one is I love books written by the intelligent design community that writes about anatomy and creation. There's one book that's for children, but Brian and I love it. And that's the book, Could It Happen? What's the name of that one?
12: It Couldn't Just Happen.
13: It Couldn't Just Happen.
12: Yeah.
13: It's such a great book, and it's an easy read. Mm-hmm. And then there's another book, if you're at children's level, it's called If Animals Could Talk. Mm-hmm. And you just realize the intricacy and the glory of just God's creation and how it couldn't just happen. Mm-hmm.
14: The subtitle of If Animals Could Talk is A Children's Book for Adults.
13: Yeah. Is it really?
14: If it's the same book, yeah.
13: Yeah. It's so good.
14: Kind of funny.
13: Yeah.
14: All right, David, thank you so much for sending in your question through the Pastor's Perspective page at kwave.com. 888-564-6173 is our number, and we're going to talk to Vitna in Fountain Valley, listening on KWAVE 107.9. Hi, Vitna.
15: Oh my gosh, hi.
11: Hi. What's going on?
15: So I'm like finding, I'm in the parking real quick.
11: You're what?
15: Because I had like a burning question. I'm finding parking real quick.
13: Okay.
11: Well, park safely.
15: I was listening. Yes, yes. And I was like, you know what? I gotta, here's my chance. Okay, I found parking. So my question is, it's not really a question. I just like, just some advice. But given the state of the world right now, you know, politics and spiritual like warfare and everything, there has been a rising, like, I think Islam is on the rise, like the countries and nations, and there's like a clear battle, you know, between religions and between the truth and like half truth, you know. But I guess I just wanted to, some help in navigating like our current generation. So I'm 26, and so I'm like towards, I'm more so the younger generation. But there's a lot of people who are not in church, you know, who, you know, like they're disillusioned by the church, or there's a lot of church hurt, and they just find their way in cults or, you know, other religions that is not of Christ, right? I just wanted to hear your guys' thoughts on what you guys think of the current rise of Islam and, you know, Antichrist, and what we should do collectively as a body to prepare for, you know, it's here, you know?
13: Like, yeah. You know what I would say the first thing is?
15: Here, yeah.
13: Is that, like you said, there's a lot of people with church hurt, right? And yes. It's interesting because I'm just reading a book about a woman named Elizabeth Brewster, who went to China as a missionary. She was there for 66 years. I mean, this woman is just incredible. Mm-hmm. And she married this man named Will. And they had a vision that they wouldn't just do good things for China, which they did. And they wouldn't just evangelize, but they would be Jesus to the people, that they would show them what Jesus is like, and that he's loving and that he's kind. And I thought, wow, that is so great, because I think that's what's lacking, right? I think people need to see Jesus, and the way they're going to see Jesus is through our lives. There's a book that Brian and I both love. It was called, Seeking Allah, Finding Jesus. Is that it?
12: Yeah, that's it. Yep.
13: Seeking Allah, Finding Jesus. And it's this young man who was just steeped in Islam. I mean, for generations with his family, right? And, you know, grew up going to the mosque and everything. But it was one or two Christian friends who just modeled Jesus for him over and over again. And when they talked kindly and lovingly. And at some point, he just couldn't resist it anymore. And, you know, I've got, you know, we've got more and more stories of it's when people are allowing themselves to be conformed to the image of Jesus Christ by the Holy Spirit and actually living sincere and real lives that make the difference. You know, I had so many experiences in college where, you know, and this was like in the 1970s, 1980s, where people would come up to me and go, you know, I've been watching you. What is it with you? What are you all about? And I said, well, you know, I love Jesus. And they would be like, okay, I want to know more about this. And they would ask me, I had a sociology teacher at UCI who said, I've never had a student like you. What gives? What is going on with you? And I started just sharing with her about my experience with Jesus. And she's like, you know what? That's amazing. That's amazing. And so I just think that we tend to think that people are more cut off and more antichrist than they really are. And you know what they say? You throw a stone into a pack of wolves, it's the one that gets hit that cries the loudest. And I'm not ready to give up on this generation yet. I believe that that God wants to bring a huge revival before things go any more south. And I'm just praying for that revival. I'm hearing about different revivals on campuses on the East Coast of things that God is doing. I know of two women who all they did was start prayer meetings on school campuses and just made themselves available to pray. And they're packed out. Now they're like having prayer meetings with hundreds of people. I also think there's a book that I've read, Brian's read it, by some friends of ours, Tom Doyle and Joanne Doyle, who wrote a book called Killing Christians. And it's the story of Muslims coming to Jesus. And I'm not talking just a few, I'm talking in droves. We have another friend who went to Iraq, and she's been, you know, all over the Middle East. She's actually from Iraq. And God has used her to literally lead hundreds of people to the Lord. So the idea that Muslims are so content with their religion, I have a friend who's Somalian, and she came

0: to the States. She worked at a hospital. And she said God revealed himself to her this one time and she got saved. I mean, miraculously, because she comes from a very Islamic, very strong Islamic family. And she was saying that one day she heard the other nurses talking about Jesus. And she went up to him and she said, like, you know Jesus? Why didn't you tell me about him? And they said, well, because you're Muslim. She's like, I was dying. I was absolutely dying. Islam holds no hope for someone like me. Why didn't you tell me? And she said, you know, in Islam, if you are a Christian and if you really, really believe it's true, you have an obligation to help out someone else by telling them what you believe to be truth. Even if they don't receive it, you still have to tell them. And Brian and I could tell you about an Iranian family that came to our church, all Muslims, that all got saved, like all of them. And so I think the problem is the church wants to insulate and isolate sometimes and say, okay, the world's just terrible. It's getting so, so bad. And I think I think the time is to be Jesus and to walk among the crowds and show them who Jesus is and what he's like, and to pray for that anointing by the Spirit to be more loving, more kind, and to have the words to say, to be able to tell somebody about the hope that lies in you, as Peter says, you know. And he's talking to a persecuted church, and he says, you know, be ready to give every man an answer. And he's not talking to leadership, he's talking to people about the hope that's in you. So that's kind of my take upon everything. I'm not a very good doomsday person. Never have been. I do believe Jesus is coming. Can't wait. But I do believe we're supposed to be occupying and being, growing to be as much like Jesus until he comes.
1: What do you think, Vitna?
2: That answered, I'm just glad I got to talk about this with you guys.
0: Yeah.
2: That's it. Thank you so much. I think I'm encouraged. I'm leaving encouraged and hopeful.
0: Woo-woo!
2: And I will, after I get off, like when I start school and everything, I think I'm going to actually rely on the Holy Spirit. And,
0: exactly.
2: And like, and see where, who he's leading to me.
0: Yeah.
2: And make sure I'm living out.
0: Exactly.
2: What the gospel is.
0: Yeah.
2: Yep.
0: Yeah.
3: Now,
2: thank
3: when,
2: you so much.
3: Question.
2: You're very helpful.
0: Okay.
3: When you say when you start school, are you in college or what are you?
0: Well, she's 26, so it's got to be college.
3: Yeah, well, I figured that.
0: It's not elementary. Late, just kidding.
3: Sorry, this woman in the room is interrupting me. I can't hear you. What's it that you said?
2: It's college age.
3: Okay, yeah. So are you in college or are you
1: teaching?
3: You know, going from one degree to another degree, or what are you doing?
2: I'm actually looking to transfer right now. So I'm, I didn't know I was going to share this, but I guess I will. So I'm looking to graduate with 4 AAs.
0: Woo-hoo.
3: Okay.
2: Degrees, because I've been in school for a minute, you know, for 8 years. yeah, and then I'm hopefully trying to transfer to one of the UCs, wherever God leads. But
3: yep.
2: I think I needed this push, you know,
0: because
2: I'm not just going to school for intelligence, you know, and academics, though that's important.
0: Right.
2: I'm going to school with the goal of, hey, God uses science and logic and, you know, to reach souls and gave us a brain so that we can, you know, not just Bible thump, but like actually reason with
0: why
2: the gospel makes so much sense.
3: Yeah.
2: You know?
0: Good. Yeah. I went to UCI, so I love everything you're saying. So UC system, yay.
2: Yeah.
3: Yeah,
2: we'll see where God leads.
0: Yeah, I love it.
3: You really are mature, and I'm just admiring the maturity that you have.
0: Yep.
3: So God bless you.
0: Yes, Vitna. Great to talk to you. Thank you for calling. Thank you.
2: God bless. Yes.
0: Thank you.
2: All righty.
1: 888-564-6173.
0: Glad she found a parking place.
1: She found parking. She was able to talk to us, get through.
3: So I want to go back for a second and kind of follow up on what Cheryl was saying. So we had the CGN conference, you know, a month ago.
1: Right, yeah.
3: Here, and during the conference, we did a panel discussion. And basically, the topic was, well, you know, the subtitle of the conference was The Church in the World. And so we're just looking at, you know, what is the church? What are Christians to be like in the world? And we had different people from different backgrounds kind of, you know, giving their perspective on it. But we had our friend Sammy Tanago, who is Egyptian. And although Sammy wasn't raised a Muslim, he was raised in a Coptic family. Yet his wife was a Muslim and put her faith in Jesus and went to prison for her faith. And Sammy's written a great book, Glad News, God Loves You, My Muslim Friend. And anyway, as we're having this conversation about, you know, the church in the world and reaching people and, you know, talking about Islam, and I'll never forget the way, you know, Sammy said this. He said, well, I think the first thing we need to do in thinking about reaching Muslims is to smile at them. Mm. And to be kind and loving. Mm-hmm. And it was interesting because the guys on the platform, I could see how it was all of a sudden like, boom, like a light went on, you know, like, oh, we didn't think about that part of it, you know. And he just went on to talk about how, you know, I mean, we can sometimes, you know, stereotype Muslims, like, you know, you can stereotype anybody, right? And we know that there is an issue with Islamic fundamentalism in the world, and you know, we know all of that, and there are terrorists, and that's all true, but there are lots and lots and lots, and actually more people who would be connected, you know, culturally to Islam or whatever the case might be, who are not that, and who would be open to the gospel if it was shared with them in a, you know, well, in a good way. So
0: I think of Leona Carney, who had for years, she had a ministry in Israel to Palestinian women who had been abused by their husbands. Mm-hmm. And she said, whenever you see a burqa, smile at those women because it's the only affection they're going to get. And she said, underneath those burqas, they're hiding bruises. Mm-hmm. And she just, you know, at least the women that she was in contact with were hiding terrible bruises and abuse. And these women came to her and, you know, she was able, by the love of Christ, by taking care of them, to lead them to Jesus. And so I really think, going back to, church hurt happens because people aren't acting like Jesus. Mm-hmm. And I just think if, you know, I think about how in the beginning of Calvary, it was because people would go into Calvary Chapel and feel Jesus and see Jesus. And we were singing, we are one in the Spirit, we are one in the Lord. And we pray that our unity would one day be restored. And they'll know we are Christians by our love, by our love. And you know, Jesus said, men will know you're my disciples by your love. Mm-hmm. And I think there's a militancy that crops up easily. I mean, we can all, you know, move to militancy so easily. And I think that that is the opposite of the message that we need to give. I mean, we don't need to fight or flight. We need to trust God more and be filled with the Spirit.
1: Fitna, mm-hmm. Great conversation with you today on Pastor's Perspective. It's almost break time, so let's read a question that was submitted online. Robert and Duarte wants to know if the descendants of the 12 tribes of Israel who are now living in the nation state of Israel, will they be sent to hell if they deny Jesus as Lord and Savior and King of Israel?
0: Well, you know what? We believe that there's going to be a great big revival, and it's going to happen during the tribulation for the Jews. And that seems to be why the prophets Moses and Elijah are sent to Israel, where they give the gospel. And, you know, you read in Zechariah that there will be a fountain that will be placed in Israel where they will come and, you know, that they're going to grieve together, tribe by tribe, for piercing Jesus, you know, and for what they did to the Messiah. And then they're going to be able to go to that fount. I think it's a huge baptism in the name of Jesus and mm-hmm. do that. So my hope is evangelism. And there's Jews for Jesus are in Israel right now doing a great job. So I like to think, and, you know, we know people that are working even with the military, bringing the gospel. And we know of the Messianic band over there. The number one band in Israel is Messianic. So let's have hope.
3: What's the question specifically
0: the question
3: about Israel?
0: Yeah. Are the people in Israel going to go to hell?
3: Oh,
0: you know, and I want to say, let's get them saved.
3: Well, yes. And yet, of course, anybody who doesn't
0: Jew or Gentile
3: put their faith in Jesus and avail themselves of the mercy of God, then will have to suffer the consequence of rejecting that, and that is hell. Yes, separation from God. So that's anybody.
1: Yeah, and perhaps part of the question is because they're descendants of the 12 tribes of Israel, yeah, does that give them a free pass or anything like that?
3: Doesn't make a difference.
0: Nobody.
1: Robert, thank you so much for sending in your question and for listening on AM 1110. We're going to take a quick break, and we'll answer more of your questions at 888-564-6173. Robert, you'll be up first when we come back from the break here on Pastor's Perspective.
4: You know, we scroll past more suffering in a single day than our grandparents saw in a year. A disaster on one continent, a war on another. Somewhere along the way, a lot of us learn to just keep scrolling. I'm Joe Jordan of Fred Jordan Missions. Let's take three. Psychologists call it compassion fatigue. Hearts calloused, not because we're cruel, but because we're overwhelmed. Today, I want to talk about how to get a soft heart back. Let me tell you what I see when I walk out our front door. Skid Row is a dangerous, heartbreaking place. Streets filled with broken dreams, crushed spirits, and shattered lives. Sad, lonely, forgotten people. Abandoned by family, ignored by friends, and rejected by society. Women, children, and men who are homeless, hungry, and alone with no one to know or care if they live or die. Those aren't headlines to us. Those are our neighbors. And here's what the Bible shows us. Our God doesn't scroll past. He's concerned about the poor, and his response is active compassion. Matthew chapter 9, verse 36 says, "When Jesus saw the multitudes, he was moved with compassion, and then he acted. He reached out to the people at the very bottom of society, the poor, the children, the lepers, the outcasts, the ones everyone else crossed the street to avoid." You see, compassion in the Bible is never just a feeling. It's a verb. On that hillside long ago, Jesus first taught the multitudes, and then he fed them. And that's the exact pattern we follow at Fred Jordan Missions every day. The preaching of the gospel always comes first, and then we serve good, nourishing food. Don't let the world numb your heart. You can't carry all of it. You were never meant to, but you can let it move you toward the one need God has put in front of you. Let it move you the way it moved Jesus. Will you help us today? You can give online at fjm.org. That's fjm.org. Or if you'd rather, mail your gift to Fred Jordan Missions, P.O. 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Together, we get to declare and demonstrate the love of Jesus to those in need on Skid Row and beyond. And don't forget to ask God today to keep your heart soft in a hard world, because a heart that can still be moved is a heart Jesus can still use. I'm Joe Jordan of Fred Jordan Missions. Join me again for Take Three.
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1: 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We've got Brian and Cheryl Broderson from echoesofmercy.com. And let's go to the phones. Here is Robert in San Bernardino, who's watching us on YouTube and listening on K-Wave 107.9. You don't have to do both, but thank you. How can we help you, Robert?
8: Hey, guys. Happy Friday.
3: Thank you.
8: I just want to thank Pastor Brian and Cheryl. Last week you were sharing, I forget the author's name, and my deepest condolences to the loss of your son-in-law. Mm. It just blessed me in my spirit last week, and it's just been carrying on how you shared about ask God to give you a dream of those people you've lost or that person.
3: Mm.
8: It just been ministering to me for this whole week and just saturating in that. Mm. I've been asking God, you know, but almost 2 years ago, I lost my grandmother.
0: Mm.
8: And, you know, she was just, we were so close. And I just want to thank you for sharing your treasure on that. First of all.
3: Thank you, Robert. That's
8: just
3: kind.
8: Just been really ministering. And my question is, out of Psalms 119, the psalmist in verse 83 says, I am like a wineskin in the smoke. I just want to know your guys' perspective on that.
0: So years ago, I have a devotional, and I don't know if it's Edges of His Ways or Whispers of His Power. Those are two different devotionals, and they're both written by a missionary named Amy Carmichael, who ministered in India about the turn of the century, the last century, not this one. So she was somewhere around the early 1900s to 1954, I believe it was. But anyway, in her devotion, she talks about that exact scripture. And she talked about how a wineskin would literally shrivel up if it was in a smoky place, or if like there was a fire in the house, the wineskins would all just shrivel up. And it's that feeling of being so dry and not having any moisture in you left, because it was, you know, all evaporated out, and just that feeling. And so what he's describing is an incredibly dryness in his spirit that he wants refreshment from. So that would be my perspective.
8: Amen. Thank you for that. That's very clear.
1: Great. Awesome.
8: That's beautiful.
1: Any thoughts, Brian?
3: No, that's what I was going to say.
1: Word for word.
3: I didn't read Amy Carmichael, but I did know that's the idea. Isn't it interesting, though, like when you, you know, because we're reading the Bible, and of course it's ancient, and they had practices and things that we're completely unfamiliar with. But when you find out, like, what it actually, oh, that's what that meant. Yeah, to us, it's like a wineskin and smoke. What does that even mean?
0: Well, you know, there's so many things that we use today. Like, I'll never forget one time my youngest daughter, Kelsey, was downstairs, and she was screaming and screaming and screaming. And she was probably, I think, 3 or 4. And I said, what are you doing? And she's saying, I'm seeing if I can scream my full head off. And I'm like, where did you even hear that? You know, but probably from her older brother. But the idea was, we use these euphemisms, and we don't realize that so did the Bible, that mm-hmm. there were certain sayings and things that they related to. Mm-hmm. And so when you translate the Bible word for word, sometimes you miss that. You don't get that, because you're like, I have no idea what that means. And so you need to know, what does it mean in that culture? And that's why, like, a Bible that's both a dynamic equivalent and word for word is just so good.
3: Mm-hmm. Or a study Bible.
0: Study Bible's mm-hmm. great, yeah.
3: Or a Bible dictionary.
0: A Bible dictionary, great.
3: Or a Bible handbook.
0: But sometimes you don't realize you're on one of those portions of Scripture. You know what I mean? You don't realize it's a euphemism when you're reading it. Sometimes you're just like, okay, I have no idea what this means, but okay.
3: Right.
0: You know, so I think it's always good to find out.
1: 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Manolo in Laguna Hills, welcome to Pastor's Perspective. 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What's your question for Brian and Cheryl?
5: Hey, thank you so much for taking my question. You guys are awesome. I don't know any of you personally, but I love you.
3: Well, thank you.
5: But, you know, I had a curious question because regarding tongues in Acts chapter 2, it speaks when they're in the upper room there, and then the Spirit falls on them, they start speaking in tongues. And folks from other areas of the world, like Egypt and parts of Libya, Cyrene, and from Rome say, hey, we can hear them speaking in our own language. In our native language, it says in verse 2, Acts 2:8. And then if I look at 1 Corinthians 14, verse 2, it says, for no one who speaks in a tongue speaks not to men, but to God. And no one understands him, but he who utters mysteries in the Spirit. So it in one side, it's saying tongues in, you know, can be understood, or like, different languages, like if all this, I don't speak French, but all of a sudden if I started speaking French, you know, and in 1 Corinthians 14, it sounds like it's not a earthly language, but one that
9: an utterance that, you know, some heavenly language maybe. Mm-hmm. So, well, I'm wondering if there's, go ahead, I'm sorry.
0: Well, 1 Corinthians 13, Paul will say, that's just the previous chapter, though I speak with the tongues of men and of angels. So some could be like that, the, you know, Parthenian, or, you know, the language of, you know, the Medes, or, you know, one of those. It could be that. I had the experience when I was young. There was a woman at our church who was one of my mom's best friends, and she felt really led. Remember, we are Pentecostal here at Calvary. She felt really led to start the retreat, my mom's retreat, by speaking in tongues, and she did. And there were two French girls who come who weren't saved. And they were like, oh, this woman speaks classical French. And they were really impressed. And, you know, she was praising the Lord and she was saying these things about the Lord. So the girls went up to her afterwards and said, where did you learn classical French? And she said, I didn't. I just felt very led to, you know, speak out my prayer language. And they said, we understood you and this is what you said. And, I mean, that was just kind of one of those glory moments for the whole retreat.
9: Wow.
0: But that was just something that happened. There's a book by a woman named Jackie Pollinger called Chasing the Dragon. It's one of the best missionary biographies I have ever, ever read. And she went to Taiwan as a missionary, not exactly knowing what she was doing, but she could play the guitar, so she just thought she'd teach people to play the guitar. Anyway, what happened to her was astounding, because she ended up starting these, what do I want to say? They're not quite rehab, but kind of rehab clinics for opium, those addicted to opium. And she found that the only way for them to get off of opium was to pray for them and for them to receive the gift of tongues. And they would pray through the cravings and everything, and they got delivered. And she tells a story of being being there, and the opium dealers were getting kind of upset with her because they were losing customers. And so they had sent a guard over right outside of her establishment. And she didn't quite know what that meant. But all of a sudden, she heard him singing in English a song about how intricately God had created a bird. And it was just this praise to God over a bird, and it was all in English. So she went out to him and she said, I didn't know you spoke English. And he said, I don't. But when you were talking about the Lord and you were praying for those people, I said, God, if you're real, give me that. And this song just came to me and I just started singing it. And so, you know, there are things like that. And I, you know, sometimes it's, it could be a language that's understood, or it might be a tongue of angels, you know, and I think, or it could be an ancient tongue that nobody speaks anymore. But that's part of what Paul says, you know, it's a mystery. It's a mystery. And what he means, like, those who pray, it's edifying to yourself because you don't know what you're saying, but you're praying what needs to be prayed, and you just feel like, wow, I'm a miracle right now. I don't do this normally. These aren't my words. This is like a full miracle. And so you're edifying yourself. But for those who don't understand at all what you're saying, there's no edification. And you've got to realize the context too, is the Corinthian church was so excited about the gifts of the Spirit, but they were most excited about tongues, that they were going a little crazy and kind of devoting their services to emotionalism, so to speak. And Paul is warning them, you're not living the gospel out like you're supposed to. And he's kind of, you know, hitting them with all the places that they really need to live the gospel out. They need to be like Jesus and not just pride themselves on, well, at least I speak in tongues, you know, but to actually live it out. And I think that's part of the problem is, you know, I had a woman I knew who would gossip and just was terrible. And whenever she was caught, she'd be like, oh, I prayed in tongues about it. You're like, you need to do more than that. You need to repent. You need to stop doing, you know, the other stuff. So I think that's what Paul is saying to this Corinthian church. But then, of course, in verse 18, he says, I thank my God, I speak with tongues more than you all. But I do it at the appropriate times. You know, I do it, you know, Paul said, you know, if I came to you and I just spoke in tongues, would anyone get edified? You know, no. So he said, so the appropriate time is, you know, when I'm with the Lord, but not in an assembly where there needs to be the other gifts operated, like the gift of wisdom, the gift of the word of knowledge, the gift of faith, the gift of prophecy, which often is preaching, the gift of exhortation. So, Brian, you got more to add?
3: How's that, Manolo? Did that answer it for you?
9: Yeah, that was awesome. Great answer. I love the reference to verse 13, where he says there's tongues of men and tongues of angels.
3: So yeah.
9: That really kind of underscores that. Thank you so much for that.
3: Yeah, great.
1: Thank you for calling us today on Pastor's Perspective, 888-564-6173.
0: Exhortation. So, Brian, you got more to add?

0: and it's used in 1 Corinthians 13 and 14. And yet, and some people say, oh, well, it's the same word. So, you know, it some people actually think it can only work one way. But the context shows you that it actually works different ways. And so on the day of Pentecost, it manifested itself where they were speaking in known languages to people that knew the languages. But in the 1 Corinthians context of the congregation, there is obviously a tongue that is unknown. And like Cheryl said, it could be just an ancient tongue that is no longer, you know,
1: practiced,
0: used, or, it, you know, Paul does say the tongues of men and of angels. I've read people say, oh, well, he wasn't thinking that there were actually angels' tongues, but, you know, that was just one commentator's opinion. But of course, you know, I think the fact that Paul brings it up, it could very well be a heavenly language. Mm-hmm. Certainly they speak languages in heaven.
2: 888-564-6173. Joel in San Bernardino, you're next on Pastor's Perspective. Hi.
3: Hi.
2: What's up?
3: Thanks for taking my call.
2: Of course.
3: Wow. Yeah. Yeah, I was just going through struggles a little bit, and I just see that I know when the Bible says, you know, it's not your will but my will, and I understand that. And sometimes I just wanted, like, I know you're not supposed to do this, but like sometimes I wanted to, like, maybe if he saw it my way. If the Lord saw it my way, maybe he'll understand, you know, like, oh, I see now. I see it his way, but I know that now it's his will, you know, like I was trying to twist it a little bit, but no.
2: Can you give us an example of something you're going through? Don't have to get into details, just.
3: Yeah, going through, you know, some separation and financial struggles too. Yeah, I just needed just a really quick prayer for myself.
0: Mm-hmm. Yeah. Yeah, and Joel, don't draw back during those times, because that's the temptation, you know, to drop back from the Lord, and sometimes to try to take it into our own hands and, you know, fix it ourselves, or just to get so angry or discouraged that we just say, well, you know, forget it. And, you know, like you said, well, if God could see it my way, well, God, you know, God can see it your way, and he knows that's not the right way. So as you press into him and just keep trusting him during this time, even if everything around you doesn't seem like it's going in the direction you want it to go, as you trust the Lord, he will bring you through it to a place that when you arrive there, you'll go, okay, this is where I need to be. This is a good place, because that's what God will do. He'll bring you through to a good place. So, Lord, we pray for Joel. We do pray that you would give him patience, and we pray that you would give him peace. We pray that you give him wisdom, and we pray that you would give him the conviction to do the right thing where he might need to do something like that. Lord, you know what the details are. So we're just praying for Joel, and thank you that you're at work in his life. And help him, Lord, to continue to trust you. And when he starts to kind of, you know, maybe swerve to one side or the other, just pull him right back to the center where he needs to be, we pray. In Jesus' name we ask, amen.
1: You know, I'm thinking of James chapter 1 and Romans chapter 5, mm-hmm. that trials, God uses trials, chastening, mm-hmm. you know, yeah. Hebrews chapter 12, that God uses trials to get us where yeah. we need to be. They're conforming us into the mm-hmm. image of Christ.
0: Yeah,
1: they're working on our faith. They're working on our, you know, yeah. they haven't come to destroy us. Mm-hmm. They've come to conform us to the image of Christ mm-hmm. and to help us to have more faith. You know, he hasn't brought these things to destroy you, but to grab your attention and to bring you closer to him. You know, there's a hymn we used to sing that starts out, less of you, more of me. And then it goes to more of you, less of me. And then it goes to all of you, none of me. Mm-hmm. And the more you get to know the Lord, you're like, I want your will. I don't even want my will. I don't even trust my will. Please just take over. And

0: just do your will, because you realize that his will is better. Mm-hmm. As Force Frank sings, your will is better.
1: Force Frank?
0: Force Frank.
1: Are you a fan?
0: I am. You can't teach Sunday school and not be a fan. Let me just tell you that.
1: I don't think I've ever heard of Force Frank song. Oh,
2: they all sound like Sunday school songs.
1: Okay.
2: Oh, did I just say that? I did.
0: I love them, of course, but I teach Sunday school too. They're so good, though. If you listen to the lyrics, they're like so good. I made my grandson, who's like 25, listen to one. I'm like, you need this one. Because it was Your Way is Better.
1: Yeah.
0: Because he's doing what Joel's doing. He's kind of like, he keeps trying to do something his own way and gets caught and miserable. And then he's coming to us like, and we're like, well, tried to do it your way, didn't you? You know, there's a reason for that. And I love that, the fact that the Lord is not letting you get away with it, letting us get away with it. You know, it says that God chastens those he loves. And if you're not his kid, he's not going to chasten you, you know. But if you're being chastened, it means that he loves you and he's your father. Yep. And that's a good thing.
2: Indeed. 888-564-6173. Let's talk to Judy in Riverside, listening on K-Wave 107.9. Hello.
3: Hello. How are you?
2: Doing well. Yourself?
3: Good, good. I'm so glad I get to talk to both you and Cheryl. That's such an honor. I got to see Cheryl once at a ladies' conference last year in Glen Ivy Hot Springs, or Murrieta Hot Springs. And you're so beautiful. You reminded me of Julia Roberts.
0: Oh, you're sweet. And you must have been at a distance.
3: No, I was looking at you and I was so shy. I didn't want to go up and say, hi, Cheryl. I listened to you on the radio. I was just a little embarrassed. But I was looking at you from afar and I was like, she's so pretty.
0: No, anyway, but okay. Very thankful. So that's so kind.
1: I can attest to that. She is so pretty.
3: Yeah.
0: Nah.
3: Yeah, so that great big smile. I love it. This is kind of, I wanted to share my personal perspective. I am a Christian. I've been a Christian all my life, and it'll be 65 years old. And so I go to church every week, and I teach children in Sunday school and on Wednesday mornings when moms can go to Bible study. And my husband is Muslim, and we've been happily married for 30 years. Mm-hmm. And he's honestly one of the kindest, gentlest, and most selfless people I've ever met or ever known. Mm-hmm. And my Christian faith teaches me to love my neighbor and to treat every person with dignity and respect. And I know it's hard for a lot of people to believe how happy we are, but we really are. And living in an interfaith marriage as we do, it reminds me that we can't judge an entire group of people by the actions of a few individuals. Mm-hmm.
0: Very good.
3: And we need to get to know people one person at a time. And so what you said, Cheryl, was beautiful. And what the references you made, that, you know, smile at a woman in a burqa because that might be the only affection she ever gets, or just love people. Or Sammy Tanago, I spoke with him on the phone once accidentally. I called the number. I didn't know it would be the answer. And he prayed with me over, you know, my husband, and that he would, you know, come to faith. And I keep reading about Christians that are dreaming about Jesus. Mm-hmm. That's kind of a new phenomenon that's happening. I don't know how new it is, but I read that book. And I just think that kindness goes both ways. And when we show respect to one another, we create opportunities for understanding instead of fear.
0: Mm. Like, I agree.
3: A lot of fear right now. That girl that called, she kind of sounded like she was afraid of Muslims kind of a little bit. And then you kind of relaxed her a little bit with what you said. But I just want to share that because my husband's been such a blessing in my life. Unbelievable. Mm-hmm. I mean, I'm just blessed over and over and over by every day that I'm married to him. And it's hard for people to really accept that. People at Bible study, when I say that I'm praying for my husband, and he goes to the mosque every Friday. I go to church every Saturday or Sunday. And he lets me do, I have the Bible right next to the Quran on our shelf. Mm-hmm. And we have crosses all over the house, but we also have little Islamic little things that give him comfort. And it's just a blending of two loves of God. He believes that he loves God. I believe that I love God. I know that I love God. But I wish that people were just a little bit more understanding. Mm-hmm. I don't know how to really share that.
1: Well, Judy, I think even just this conversation that we're having will lend itself to that, because And people are listening and they're hearing that, because it's easy to, you know, you kind of just stereotype, like we said before. And it's a time where, you know, everything's kind of going crazy and there's information coming at us right, left, and center. And, you know, so much of it is scare sort of things, like, oh, you know, Sharia law is going to take over America. And like, well, I think that's a bit of an exaggeration, you know, but I think just you saying what you're saying and just the stuff we were talking about earlier, I think will be helpful to people. So,
0: no,
1: so thank you for
0: don't stop praying
1: that.
0: For him though, Judy, because we had a young woman who's beautiful in our congregation in Vista. And her husband was Muslim and he was a nice guy. He really was. We'd all met him. He would come to some of our events. And he was, anyway, to make a long story short, he ended up getting saved.
1: Mm-hmm.
0: And he ended up just being such a blessing to us personally as a friend and in the church. Mm-hmm. But, I mean, it was a while. She had to model Christ. We were praying a lot for him. But he was open to coming to some of the church events. And he saw such a difference in the people in our church in Vista than he did at the mosque. And he really liked what he was seeing. And then the Holy Spirit began to work on him. So all that just to say, you know, just keep praying too.
3: Well, yeah, every night I before he goes to sleep, I put my hand on his head. I say, dream about Jesus.
0: I love it.
3: Let me get stuff back. He's like, okay, honey. All right. Good night. And then also when I'm doing my Bible study for the kids, when I'm practicing, you know, he's my captive audience.
0: Oh, I love it.
3: And I'm here. I got my story ready for the kids. And a lot of the stories, it's unbelievable to people because they just don't know, you know,
0: yep.
3: There is this bliss. But they don't know that so many of the prophets and the different people that are in our beautiful Bible, in our treasure, are also in the Quran. And even Jesus, it talks about Jesus so much in the Quran. It's unbelievable. And they love Jesus. Sam loves Jesus. So I know it's just a stepping stone away, that he's got to take that step. And I know the Holy Spirit's working on him.
1: Yeah.
3: And with me as his wife, I mean, how can he lose?
1: Yeah.
3: He's surrounded.
1: Yeah. And you know, you are planting and watering the seed of God's word. And it's the word of God that ultimately brings life. And so, you know, just keep doing what you're doing. And
0: I really like the praying on touching.
1: And you know, there's a beautiful man here at Calvary Costa Mesa recently, a few months ago, showed up. His son comes here and he's a Muslim from Iran originally. And I've had some great conversations with him, and he just says, you know, I like it here. And I like what they're saying. And I just feel a peace here. He hasn't become a Christian yet that I know of. But it's just wonderful that he loves coming every Sunday morning. So I'm like, hey, man, keep coming.
2: Very good. Judy, thank you so much for your phone call today on Pastor's Perspective. And that is all the time we have on today's episode. 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We'll see you at church on Sunday, and then we'll talk to you again on Monday on Pastor's Perspective. And keep Brian and Cheryl in your prayers. We'll see them again in a couple of weeks. God bless you guys.
4: 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I'm Ron Beaver. It's almost 4 o'clock on your early Monday, and so glad that you've tuned in. More great Bible teaching is on the way. But first, a look at your weather for later today. There is a heat advisory in effect for inland Orange County till 8 p.m. tonight. And as far as the weather, we're looking for highs in the mid to upper 80s, with some clouds in the morning giving way to generally sunny skies in the afternoon, and lows in the upper 60s. Well, one of the things that we see clearly about Jesus in the Gospels is that he healed many people, whether it be leprosy, blindness, fever, paralysis, demon possession, bleeding, deafness, dropsy, and even a severed ear, thanks to Peter. But up next, we'll hear from Dr. Mark Jobe that when Jesus healed someone, yes, it was physical, but there was always a spiritual implication behind it. Learning about the healing of God physically and spiritually, next on Bold Steps with Dr. Mark Jobe, right here on K-Wave.
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11: 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When the words hit on faith, there's a dynamic combustion that leads us to obedience, and it's then that the power of God can be released into our lives, not before.

0: 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It's titled, Love Stops for Healing.
1: Your spirit affects your soul affects your body affects your soul affects your spirit. We're all interconnected. It's what the doctors call, they refer to as, there's a line of medicine called psychosomatic medicine. Psych comes from the intellect, our mind, psyche. And then soma refers to our body in the Latin. So psychosomatic, mind and body illness. 90% of people that go see the doctors go there because of some psychosomatic illness. Because at your job, they're cutting people back and your paycheck seems to get smaller where your bills seem to get bigger. And so you're stressed out about that and you're wondering and you start thinking the worst case scenarios. What if this happens? I'm going to lose my house and my car payment. And what if they let go of me? And so you're all stressed out because of it and you're anxious because of it. And listen, your body was made to handle stress in times of emergency, but your body was not engineered to constantly be under stress. When you're under stress, your body releases some chemicals that prepare you for an emergency. A car's coming your way, almost hits you, you jump out of the way and there's a rush of adrenaline. Have you ever felt that? Whoa, well, that was close. And you kind of feel kind of weird, like there's some, like a surge went through. That's adrenaline. And that's good. It's prepared you for an emergency. Your body's saying, "Oh, get ready!" It's like almost the airbags in the car. They prepare you for an emergency. But if you constantly have adrenaline going in your body because you're stressed out, your body wasn't engineered for that. So it releases chemicals in your body that suddenly your blood pressure's too high. Your palpitations are going too much. Why? Because it's physical and it's real, but it started in your soul because your soul is stressed and worried, and now it's affected your body. Your spirit's tied in there as well. Your body is the physical. Your soul is your emotions, mind, and your intellect. It's your personality. It's who you are. And then your spirit is the spiritual part of you that relates to God and the spirit world. You were born with body, soul, and spirit. Your body grows. Your soul develops, and what happens with your spirit, you were born with a spirit because the only way that you can relate to God is in spirit. God is a spirit, and they that worship him must worship him in spirit and in truth. What happens when we're born is that our spirit is pure, clean. There's no problem with our spirit, but in time, because we have a sin nature, we start sinning against God, and what it does is it withers our spirit up, and our spirit dies, so to speak. So now we're adult, we feel distant from God, we don't hear his voice anymore. When we're young, children, we're innocent, it seems like we believe easy, we hear God, we pray simply, and then we get older and it seems like God is far, God is distant. Why? Now sin has withered your spirit. It tells us in Ephesians chapter 2 that when you come to God, God makes your spirit alive. He quickens your spirit, he resurrects your spirit, and though suddenly, When you become born again and come to God, suddenly it feels like now you understand Scripture better. It seems like you can pray better. It seems like you're more aware of the spirit world. Why? Because you always had the spirit, but your spirit was dead inside of you, and now your spirit's alive inside of you. And so now your body, your soul, and your spirit are functioning together. The Spirit of God empowers your soul understands through the Word of God, and then your body obeys your soul and your spirit that are in line with God. That's how he created you. But what you need to understand also is that your spirit can allow other spirits to affect your soul and eventually affect your body. There are some diseases that did not start in the physical, they started in the spiritual. because we're all tied together. Now, not every disease is spiritual. Don't go tell me, Pastor, I got a cold. I got to rebuke that spirit of cold on me. No. You know, you probably just sneeze and something, got a virus. So not every cold you got to rebuke the devil over it, okay? Some people go to an extreme. But it's also foolish to believe that no physical disease has any tie to the spiritual. This woman, if she had been seen by merely a doctor, a physician, would probably have been diagnosed with Mary Strumpel disease. Mary Strumpel is a disease of the spine in which the only way to find relief from pain of a severe arthritis is that you have to sort of lean over, hunch a little bit, because if not, you're in severe pain. And as you walk hunched over, then it begins to fossilify your vertebrae. It begins to become stuck that way. And the only way to find more relief is if you bend over a little bit more. And then you walk around like that and have to bend a little bit more and a little bit more. And over the years, someone with this disease can end up almost totally doubled over looking at the floor because their spine fuses that way and they are unable to straighten up. A doctor would have probably diagnosed this woman that way and tried to say, and say, there's no cure for what you have. This is a incurable disease. But you see, when she encountered Jesus, Jesus understood the connection between the spirit, the soul, and the body. I believe in doctors. If you're sick, go to a doctor. You can come pray. I'll pray for you, or someone in the church will pray for you. But I'll say, we'll pray for you. Have you seen a doctor? I don't believe it's a lack of faith to go see a doctor. I believe God has a lot of ways of healing. And sometimes it's through medication. Sometimes it's through a doctor. And so don't say, well, I haven't gone to the doctor yet because I don't want to violate my faith. I'm in severe pain. I said, go. Please go. And if you're studying to be a doctor, God bless you. Study. Do surgery and pray while you're doing surgery too. Incorporate both of them. But realize that not everything in life is solved just physically. Not everything in life is solved by just mentally. And not everything in life is solved just spiritually. They all tie into one another and we're affected by it. This woman had a physical ailment that's root was spiritual. We don't know what she opened herself to. We don't know how it came into her, but we know that a spirit affected her so that her body was contorted because of spiritual oppression within her life. Some of your personalities, you've been in bondage so long that some of your personality is actually warped because of bondage. It's not even who you are. You say, well, that's the way I am. No, that's not the way you are. That's what you've become because of your bondage and being warped, but that's not who God made you to be. You've been in compulsive addictive behavior so long, you're a great liar, manipulator, deceiver, because you've been in bondage so long that people say, well, he's just a liar. No, that you're not a liar. That's who your bondage has made you. That's who you've warped into, but that's not who God intended you, created you, made you to be. You're a different person warped by your bondage. Some of you have been angry and resentful for so long that you're just, people look at you and they just think you're an ornery, mean person. They must have think they were born that way. This might have been a bad day they were born on. They couldn't even get a dog to like them. Their mother had to hang meat around their neck so the dog would lick them. You know that? But I want to tell you that mean, angry person that you may see right now, I'm going to tell you, they weren't born that way. They're not made that way because what God makes, he makes good. But it's because you've been warped by the bondage of unforgiveness and resentment. Something happened to you and you're in chains, that bondage. You've been dragging it the rest of your life. You're angry at people, angry at authority, distrustful of getting close to anybody because you've been bound so long. Now your personality looks like someone that pushes people off. You come across as someone that's critical and crude and pushy and manipulative and use people, and people think that's who you are. But let me tell you, that's not who you are. That's a distortion. It's a warped distortion of who you really are. That's not you.
0: 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But first, as Moody Radio celebrates 100 years of ministry, we want to pause and thank God for the countless lives He's touched through His Word, not only here in the U.S., but around the world. 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And every once in a while, we're reminded that someone on the other side of the world is hearing the same life-changing truth you're hearing today. Listen to this note from Adam, a first-time listener in Mozambique. I am very glad we have the Bold Steps program, which is teaching us and informing us here in our village. Your programs have impacted our lives, and now we are transformed. As I am writing to you, I am a changed man all because of your program. So we urge you to continue giving us such lovely programs via Latala FM. Isn't that encouraging? For 100 years, God has been using Moody Radio to reach people with the hope of the gospel, and He's still changing lives today, one heart at a time. Thank you for being part of this ministry. Now, let's get back to today's message, Love Stops for Healing, as Mark continues in John chapter 4.
1: This woman had been bent over for 18 years so long that it had affected her body, soul, and spirit. Do you think that she wasn't affected by this? She was the kind of woman that you'd have to tug on your 9-year-old and say, stop staring. Every parent knows that, right? Don't look, don't look. Mommy, why is she like that? Why did I stop pointing, Junior? She couldn't look you in the eye. She couldn't greet you as a regular person. She couldn't hug her relatives or family. Maybe she was shy because she felt like everybody's going to ask me about this. Whatever it had done to her, it had caused her to be introverted, apart from others. It had affected her soul, her personality, her body had been all affected and shaped by this bondage in her life that wasn't really her. And when Jesus saw her, He wanted to bring wholeness to her entire being, an entire person. And I want you to understand this. That Jesus is aware of you before you're aware of Him. But His power is released only when you respond to Him. Listen to me. It says here, and I love this. Verse 12, when Jesus saw her. Oh, hello. When Jesus saw her. You see, Jesus sees us before we ever see Him. Jesus is intimately acquainted with your life before you are even aware of Him. Some of you have just become conscious recently of the presence of Jesus, thinking like, oh, I found Jesus. Listen, I know what you mean when you say that, but hey, Jesus wasn't lost. You didn't find Jesus. You discovered His presence. He's been there all the time. He's known you all the time. He's known your thoughts. He's known your weight. Oh, help us. He's known our age. He's known everything. The Bible says He's so intimately acquainted with you that He has the hairs on your head counted. Counted. I've kept Him guessing a lot. 20,000, 19,000, 18,430, 17. I'm probably down to a few hundred now. I don't know, but man, it's changed a lot. But the Bible says that He knows us that well. He knows us that well. And I love this about this Jesus, that although He was in the synagogue, the woman didn't notice Him. He noticed the woman. Listen, Jesus is here and His power's around you all the time. The thing is, we live our life all acting like He's not there, but He is present here. He sees you. He knows you. He understands your heart. He knows what has warped you. He knows what has tied you. He is intimately acquainted with who you are. And when Jesus saw her, then Jesus spoke to her. I want you to see this. Listen. It says, when Jesus saw her, He called her forward and He said to her, woman,
2: You see, Jesus saw her, and then he spoke words into her spirit. And when the voice of God, the words of God, encountered this woman, she had a choice. He called her forward. Woman, come forward. She had a choice. Do I want to be embarrassed by going forward and everybody looking at my disability? Can I really trust him? No, I think I'll stay in the back. Do I really want to respond? But here's what happened. The words of Jesus landed on a heart of faith. She was willing to believe and allow her belief to turn into obedience, and then her obedience to turn into action. When the words hit on faith, there's a dynamic combustion that leads us to obedience, and it's then that the power of God can be released into our lives, not before. The Bible says that Jesus went to his hometown of Nazareth and could do no miracles. Why? Because no one believed. We receive according to our expectation. You expect nothing, you receive nothing. Jesus went to his hometown and they said, well, there's Jesse. I mean, I know him. I know his mom. I know his dad. Isn't his dad's a carpenter, man? We grew up in the hood together. We played ball together. I mean, what? We're going to go and he's going to do something special? I doubt it. They were so familiar with Jesus that no one expected he would do anything. And so he did no miracles in their town. Why? Because no one believed. To them, he was just this kid they grew up with. A little different, a little special, good guy. But they didn't believe that he could do anything. And so nothing happened. You come here not expecting. Chances are, if you come here thinking, okay, well, I'm going to go there and sit down. Hope the message is not long. Throw a few bucks in the offering plate when it comes. And hopefully I'll hook up with so-and-so that's there, meet up with them and see where we go to lunch after. Let me see. Let's see, Coca-Cola's, you know, Pindos, Giordano's. Home Run is down, not far down. Okay, hopefully, you know, here's what happens. You come in with that mentality, you're going to leave here just with a few bucks less in your pocket that you threw into the offering plate, but with nothing in your soul. Just becomes a long lecture from some guy holding a book. But when you believe, you open up your heart to God and you say, God, I'm coming expecting that you have power to change what I cannot change. And expecting that when you touch me, God, and when you speak into my life, God, that the insurmountable becomes surmountable. That the impossible becomes possible because of you, oh God. Yeah. Jesus called her forward. He said, woman, you are set free from your infirmity. And she's in front of him. And it says Jesus laid his hands on her. The touch of God now. He laid his hands on her, and as his hands were on her, suddenly she straightened up and did what she had been trying to do for years and could not do, and she began to praise God. Why? Oh, you don't think that she had tried to straighten herself out? You don't think that after coming home from some family gathering, she'd looked at her mirror and said, I don't care how painful this is, I'm going to straighten out. You don't think that she had tried and wept and cried under agony and tears, trying to straighten herself out, envisioning what she would look like if she could walk straight. But she could not do in her own power. She could not change herself. But it was the power of God. Where does that power come from? Listen, the power of Jesus comes from who he is, and his resurrection power now is here. When Jesus, Christ would have just died on the cross, he would have been an example, a martyr. He would have been like Gandhi that helped liberate India, or a Martin Luther King that was a civil rights leader that was shot as a martyr. But no, he would have ended like that. But Jesus not only died, but what distinguishes him from good people is that Jesus rose on the third day. When Jesus rose on the third day, listen,
1: It demonstrated that he had power over sickness, power over disease, power over death, power over principalities and powers and dominion. And it says that Jesus ascended not only past the grave, but went to the right hand of the Father. And from that place of dominion, he exercises power and authority over all things. There is power in the presence in the name of Jesus Christ. It's the power of the cross. The power of the cross.
2: Yeah, so if you're at a point in your life where you feel like I am weak, I am overwhelmed with life, maybe you've been through moments of wondering in your own pain, like this woman, God, is life worth living? I know there's some that have been through some very, very dark moments, like this woman who was bent over and in a very dark place in life. I believe that God is speaking to you right now. In fact, I believe that God wants to invade your place of bondage, of brokenness, and bring about the power of his salvation and transformation to your life. So if you're listening to me today and you have never made a decision to invite the Lordship of Jesus to take over your life and the Holy Spirit to enter you, to wash you, cleanse you, and make you new, then I want to challenge you. Maybe today is the day that you need to make that decision. So if you would like to do that, then I'm just going to ask that wherever you're at, that you would just pray with me. It's not about the magic of a single prayer. It's about the surrender of a heart that expresses it through prayer. Dear God, I pray for this man, for this woman right now that is saying, God, I've come to the end of my rope. I desperately need you. I can't continue to live the way that I'm living. I'm in pain. I'm hurting. I've been distorted by this pain in my life. I need a healer. I need a savior. And so today I surrender my life to Jesus. I ask you to be my Lord, to bring about the healing that only you can bring about, to bring about the cleansing that only you can bring about. But today, I surrender to you. Come and fill me, wash me. I repent of the way that I've been living, and I turn myself to you. Listen, if you have believed in your heart and you are truly surrendering your life to him today, then I believe you're going to start to see a massive transformation in your life. This is the beginning of your journey. 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
3: 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Well, I'm Wade Shepherd. That brings us to the end of our program for now, but we'll see you again tomorrow for the next part of our series called Love Stops, with a message about finding God's love in the midst of our pain. That's coming up Tuesday on Bold Steps with Mark Jobe. 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
4: 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I'm Ron Beaver, and it's early Monday morning. Hope you're doing well. Maybe you're driving to work or just getting up, or maybe you're just going to bed, like I'll be doing in a couple hours. But I hope you're doing well, and that the programming here on K-Wave is just encouraging you in your walk with Jesus Christ. That's what it's all about. Well, hey, speaking of programming, stay tuned as we join Associate Pastor Jeff Wilson on Refuge Radio with a message about passion. And we'll see that passion is a good thing, but it can be used for evil as well as good. And with that in mind, we'll be looking at one of the most dramatic conversions of all time recorded in the Bible. Do you know which one that is? Of course, I'm talking about the Apostle Paul. He persecuted the church violently. He was passionate about destroying the church. He thought he was doing this as a service to God, but in reality, he was working against God. He was famous for this persecution, and I can imagine how leery and surprised the disciples were when they learned that Saul, now Paul, was a new member of their team. Acts 9 is where we're at as we witness the amazing conversion of Paul. That's coming up next on Refuge Radio, right here on K-Wave.
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9: Thanks for tuning in to the teaching ministry of Calvary Chapel Refuge in Huntington Beach, California.
10: Now, let me ask you this. How passionate is Saul about ending this Christianity? Pretty passionate, right? In fact, I would say this. If you were to talk to one of Saul's friends in that day, they would say, I believe Saul is the last person on earth that would ever, ever believe in Jesus, that would ever put his faith and trust in Jesus. Academically, passionately, he is against Jesus.
9: People are passionate about a great many things. Some have a passion for a particular sport or sports team. Others may be passionate about music, art, or their career. Paul was one of these passionate individuals, but his passion was quite different. His desire to burn down the Church of Christ. Now, people may argue that his desire to do so came from a zeal for the love of God or tradition. But what Pastor Jeff really digs into today is how God repurposes Paul's passion by changing his heart. Well, let's join Pastor Jeff in the book of Acts chapter 9 as he begins his message, Lessons We Learn from Saul's Conversion.

Let me ask you this question. Have you ever believed that you were right with all that you are, only find out later on that you were wrong? Anybody ever have that happen to you? Like, I'm going to argue this point or this thing that I believe to be true until I'm red in the face, I'm passionate, only later on to find out, oh, well, maybe I wasn't right. Anybody maybe with a roommate or with a spouse where you thought, man, I am so 100% right, and then I find out I'm wrong. Anybody know someone like that? Anyone know who this feels like they argue every point, like they are right, and oftentimes find out that they're wrong and you're right? Let me just tell you this. There's a guy that we're going to study about in the Bible. His name is Saul. And Saul would have argued that he was right. He could not see any other viewpoint. Saul only believed what he believed was right until he was so passionate for what he believed. In fact, he believed that Christians were wrong. He believed that there's no way that this guy died on a cross, rose again from the dead to forgive people for their sins. That is completely wrong. And he would have argued it passionately. In fact, we're going to see, in fact, here in a little bit, how passionate he really was to prove that you all Christians are crazy and wrong. How could you be so wrong? He could not see any other way. Now, my guess is there are some people in this room who at one point in their life felt like Saul, that they were so right. That maybe as you were, before you came to know Jesus, there was a moment where you would have said, you guys are crazy Christians to believe in a resurrected person who saves people from their sins. That is whack. Like, you are so crazy, so far out there. And you would have argued that till you were red in your face. I can disprove the Bible in 100 different ways. And you guys, anybody that person before you came to know Jesus, that you were so passionate against Jesus that you were like, there's just no way. My guess is also that somebody here is that person, right? That you would argue in this moment, there's just no possible way that Christianity could even be true at all. I can disprove the Bible in 100 different ways. There's just no way. Let me just invite you to have your heart and mind open to maybe that there's another possibility. That there's another truth, that in fact, we're going to look at a guy who would have argued till he's red in the face, it's not true. We're going to see, in fact, how passionate he was against Christianity, and there's this moment of change in his life where maybe this is you. Maybe it's somebody that you know that you would identify. This person, there's just no chance. There's no way. If you would, turn with me to Acts chapter 9. Verse 1, Acts chapter 9, verse 1. Let me catch you up to speed where we're at in the book of Acts. What's happened is that the Holy Spirit has fallen on the people of the church in Jerusalem, and people are coming to know Jesus at a crazy rate. People giving their lives over to the Lord. And then we see something happen. Persecution happens to the church. That there's this guy, his name is Saul, starts to persecute the church. And instead of what you would think would happen, which the church would grow smaller, the church actually gets bigger and it begins to spread. In fact, in Acts 1:8, Jesus says, I want my church to spread. I want it to start in Jerusalem, and then I want it to extend out to Judea and Samaria, and then I want it to go where? Somebody help me. All over the world, to the ends of the earth. That's Jesus's layout plan of the church. And we've seen that happen, haven't we not? We saw the gospel go to Judea and Samaria. And then we saw it go to the ends of the earth when we met the Ethiopian eunuch who came from northern Africa to worship Yahweh. And he actually, in that trip, comes to know Jesus. And now the gospel is being spread out through the ends of the earth through this persecution. And in our text, we're going to meet a guy named Saul, who was part of that persecution. If you would look with me at Acts chapter 9, verse 1. Here's what it says. Then Saul, still breathing threats and murder against the disciples of the Lord, went to the high priest
and asked letters from him to the synagogues of Damascus so that he, if he found any who were of the way, by the way, that's Christianity, early 1.0, right? The way, Christianity, whether men or women, he might bring them bound to Jerusalem. I want to take a brief moment and just look at this guy, Saul, and see where he's at and what's he doing. Here's exactly what the text is saying. He's actually traveling from Jerusalem about 13 miles on foot up to Damascus, which is probably about a 6 days journey, to hunt down men and women who call on the name of Christ. That's how passionate he was. He didn't just want to stay in Jerusalem and persecute those in the church. He actually heard that there were people up in Damascus, maybe who left Jerusalem to get away from him, who he's going to go up and get and bring them back down to Jerusalem, probably to face trial for loving Jesus, for talking about this Jesus who is the Son of God. He's coming after them. Did you notice? Not just men, but men and women he's going to bound and bring back down to Jerusalem. This dude is serious. He is serious about hunting down these people who profess Christ. Now, we know this to be true because there's another point that we've already covered in Acts that says this. I want you to see this text. Acts 7:58. And then they cast him. Who's the him there in Acts 7? Stephen. You remember Stephen? What did Stephen do to get in trouble? He majorly witnessed about Jesus, was talking about Jesus, and he gets in trouble. He's professing the gospel. So listen to what happens to Stephen in Acts 7:58. And they cast him, Stephen, out of the city and stoned him. And the witnesses laid down their clothes at the feet of a young man named who? Saul. And they stoned Stephen as he was calling on God and saying, Lord Jesus, receive my spirit. Acts 8:1 says, Saul was consenting to his death. So here we meet this guy named Saul consenting to this Christian's death who's being stoned. Incredible moment. Passionate is Saul about ending this Jesus talk. We also find this out later on in Acts 8:3. As for Saul, he made havoc on the church, entering every house and dragging off men and women, committing them where? To prison. Now, catch this. Later on, we all kind of know this. Saul will become Paul, and Paul will write a big chunk of the New Testament, right? This converted Saul to becoming Paul will write a big chunk of the New Testament. And in his own words, I want you to hear what he said as he reflects back on this time of being Saul. Here's what he says, Acts 22:4. He says, I persecuted this way, Christianity, to the death, binding and delivering into prison both men and women, as also the high priest bears me witness, and all the council of the elders, from whom I also receive letters to the brethren, and went to Damascus to bring in chains even those who were there in Jerusalem to be punished. Acts 26:9 says this, indeed, I myself thought I must do many things contrary to the name of Jesus of Nazareth. This I also did in Jerusalem, and many of the saints I shut up in prison, having received authority from the chief priests. And when they were put to death, I cast my vote against them. And I punished them often in every synagogue and compelled them to blaspheme. And being exceedingly enraged against them, I persecuted them even to foreign cities like Damascus. And he says this picture of Saul who's hunting down Christians at a high clip, ready to bound them and take them back so that they may face punishment of prison. And by the way, did you see that? Even of death. Now, let me ask you this. How passionate is Saul about ending this Christianity? Pretty passionate, right? In fact, I would say this. If you were to talk to one of Saul's friends in that day, they would say, I believe Saul is the last person on earth that would ever, ever believe in Jesus, that would ever put his faith and trust in Jesus. Academically, passionately, he is against Jesus. Now, let me ask you this question.
Is there somebody in your life that you would say, I believe this is the last person who would ever put their faith in Jesus? Do you know that person? Do you have a Saul in your mind that you would say, I genuinely believe because of what they believe, because of their actions against Christianity, because of their high academia, they're the last people that will ever put their faith in Jesus. You have that person in your mind? And maybe if you are that person, I want you to see what happens with Saul. In fact, I want to look at six different things, lessons, I believe, that we can learn from Saul. So if you would look at Acts 9 verse 3 with me. Six different lessons. So six lessons, and by the way, I think there's probably 100 lessons in this, but I thought for the sake of time, six is probably good. We'll stay with six. So six lessons I think that we could learn from this transformation. Verse 3, as he journeyed, he came near Damascus, and suddenly a light shone around him from heaven. Then he fell to the ground and heard a voice saying to him, Saul, Saul, why are you persecuting me? And he said, who are you, Lord? Then the Lord said, I am Jesus, whom you are persecuting. It is hard for you to kick against the goads. So he, trembling and astonished, said, Lord, what do you want me to do? Then the Lord said to him, arise and go into the city, and you will be told what you must do. And the men who journeyed with him stood speechless, hearing a voice, but seeing no one. Then Saul arose from the ground, and when his eyes were opened, he saw no one. But they led him by the hand and brought him into Damascus, and he was 3 days, 3 days without sight, and neither ate nor drank. Look at lesson number one. Lesson number one is that we are one in Christ. One of the lessons we learn in this conversion of Saul is that we are one in Christ. And you might say, well, where do we see that? I want you to see what Jesus says to Saul. In verse 4, he says, Saul, Saul, why are you persecuting who? Me, not the church, not those lovely Christian people. Right? Jesus takes it personal. He says, Saul, why are you persecuting me? Not my church, but me. That Saul, when you are hunting down and chasing off these men and women, it affects me deeply. I have a personal vested interest in these people. Here's why. Because we are one. That actually, the invitation to become a Christian is to become one with Jesus. Saul, even though you're so far out there, Saul, even though you're the last person on earth to anyone would believe that you would come to know Jesus, my invitation to you is that you would become one with me. Even with your hard heart and your blindness to who I am, Jesus is still inviting Saul to become one with him. In fact, there was a moment, if you're a believer in Jesus, where you became one with Jesus. Look what it says here, Ephesians 4:4. By the way, who wrote the letter to Ephesus? Paul, right? Saul one day becomes Paul, and he writes these letters. And in this, he understands this oneness that we're talking about so clearly. Look what he says. There is one body and one spirit, just as you were called to one hope of your calling. One Lord, one faith, one baptism, one God and Father of all, who is above all and through all and what? In y'all. It's in y'all. That's exactly what he's saying. In you all is just in y'all. Let me tell you something. Paul believed this. That there was a moment of conversion for him where he became one with Christ. You're not just a Christian who goes to a church. You are a baptism, one God and Father of all, who is above all and through all and what? In y'all. It's in y'all. That's exactly what he's saying. In you all is just in y'all. Let me tell you something. Paul believed this. That there was a moment of conversion for him where he became one with Christ. You're not just a Christian who goes to a church. You are a person who's indwelt with

took place. Take a look at this text. Galatians. Who wrote Galatians? Somebody help me. Paul wrote Galatians. He understands this. Look what he says. I have been crucified with Christ. It is no longer I who live, but Christ where? Lives in me. And the life which I now live in the flesh, I live by faith in the Son of God, who loved me and gave himself for me. Listen to what Jesus said. Jesus is praying to the Father, the Son, praying to the Father. And he's praying for his disciples, but he's also going to be praying for you and I. Look what he says here in this prayer, John 17, 18. As you sent me into the world, I also have sent them into the world. Talking about his disciples. And for their sakes, I sanctify myself, that they also may be sanctified by the truth. I do not pray for these alone, the disciples, but also for those who will believe in me through their word. In other words, the word is going to go out through my disciples. There will be disciples of disciples of disciples all the way to this moment where we're reading the words of Jesus and we will be affected by their testimonies. Listen to what he says now. That they all may be what? One. How one do you want us to be, Jesus? As you, Father, are in me and I in you, that they also may be one, what? In us. That the world may believe that you sent me, and the glory which you gave me, I've given them, that they may be one just as we are one. In them and you in me, that they may be made perfect in one, and that the world may know that you have sent me and have loved them as you have loved me. Do you see this oneness that you join? And he's actually, listen, he's taking this guy who people would have said, this is the last person on the face of the earth. He's hunting down men and women. He's not a good person. And Jesus is saying, listen, I want this one person to be one. As close as I am to the Father, I want to be this close to Saul. And the same is true of the person that you thought of when I said, who's the last person on the face of the earth? You know that God desires relationship with that person. Maybe that's you this morning. God desires relationship with you. Not that you would become some second-class citizen, but instead that you would become one with the Father. And I would just say this. I think sometimes we need to relook at the way we think of who we are in Christ. Right? That actually Jesus says that we are one with him, that the Lord dwells within us. That makes a huge difference with how we live our lives, does it not? That again, we're not just Christians. And we're not just people who follow a bunch of religious things. That we're not just people who go to church, but actually the Lord lives and dwells in us, in y'all. I think it's lesson number one that I think we see here very clearly. Saul, why are you persecuting me? Not the church. It's actually you're persecuting me when you persecute the church. Second lesson I think we learn here, verse 5. He says, I am Jesus whom you are persecuting. It is hard for you to kick against the goads. Now I want to explain that here in a second, but the second lesson is this. God is guiding us to him. God is guiding us to him. Maybe you want to make it personal. You want to say, maybe God is guiding me towards him. And I haven't been to church in a long time, and I haven't read my Bible in a long time, but maybe God is guiding you towards him. Maybe you could look at it like this. Maybe you would say, that person who I think is so far off, I believe God is guiding them to him. I believe God is dropping little seeds and little conversations along the way, that God is actually guiding them in a supernatural way to come to follow after him. Maybe that's your son or your daughter or your grandkids, that God is at work in their lives like he is here with Saul. Let me explain what I mean. When Jesus says to him, it is hard for you to kick against the goads, what I think he's saying there is I've been dropping hints all along for you, Saul. And even though you've passionately gone after men and women and you've persecuted them and you've put them in prison and some of them you had taken their lives, I've been dropping hints all along. Here's what a goad is. It's that stick that guy's holding. And they would oftentimes poke the ox. If the ox was going off track, they would poke him to get him back on track. They would actually poke them to get them to move and move and move. He's guiding with that goad.

0: by poking him. And what Jesus is saying here is Saul, why are you kicking against the goad? Which leads me to believe that Jesus has been talking to Saul prior to this moment. And you might say, well, where would that have been? Think about this. So let's say he's standing there watching Stephen be persecuted and then stoned to death. And he's looking up into heaven and Stephen is calling out on the name of Jesus. Do you think that stuck with Saul at all? Absolutely. There's that moment, I think, where God is speaking into Saul's soul and saying, this is a true believer. You may not agree with him, but this is a true believer who, to the point of death, is still calling out to the name of Jesus. That had to have stuck with Saul. How about all the men and women that he dragged off, still holding on to their faith in Christ, professing the resurrection, professing the forgiveness of sins? Do you think that stuck with Saul as he hauled them off? Just give up on your faith. Just come back to Judaism. Stop following this whole Jesus thing. And they would not let go. I believe that stuck with Saul. So when Jesus says, listen, I've been trying to reach you, Saul. I've been calling you, right? I've been goading you to continue to follow or to come back and follow me and who I truly am. Let me just tell you this. I believe God does this, even with the hardest hearts. That God all along wants to have conversation with his creation, the people that he loves. And he will goad them. He will guide them back into line with him. And maybe that is you. Or God, you would just say, listen, I didn't take those hints, right? Those little subtle hints, that those conversations I had with people. That is what brought me into a relationship with the living God. I believe God is speaking to someone here. Listen, Jesus is all about bringing Saul, this hard-hearted man, into a relationship with him. I want you to see now lesson number three. Lesson number three is this. We need to position ourselves in a place of surrender. We need to position ourselves in a place of surrender. You know what's happening here is Saul has been doing all these things for Yahweh. I'm going to hunt these people down. I'm going to go to Damascus. I'm going to travel 6 days. I'm going to hunt them down. God, this is all for you. I'm doing this. This is for you. And Saul's building his own name, his own reputation, his own kingdom. And Jesus is saying, listen, I just want you to be humbled before me. The answer here, Saul, is that you just come before me, and in light of my presence and who I am and what I'm calling you to do, I need you to be humbled. This is the position we all need to be in.
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2: Saul's encounter with Jesus really is a wild story. 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We saw how Saul, as one of the up-and-coming Pharisees, wielded great influence and knowledge to the detriment of the church. 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One last thing, there's a place to submit prayer requests too. Our phone number is 714-907-1177. That phone number to call to get some questions answered is 714-907-1177. 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And we'd love for you to jump in at refugefamily.com. Next time, we'll continue the story of Saul's encounter with Jesus, seeing how his new position of desperation and humility becomes the very thing that is used to rebuild him into a new man. 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
3: 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A message about testimonies next and sharing the gospel on a new beginning. And I don't know about you, but I've heard a lot of testimonies from people whose lives have been changed by Jesus. And most of them are wonderful to hear and an inspiration to my faith. But sometimes some believers can get a little off track in their testimonies and they turn into bragamonies, glorifying their past more than their present. Pastor Greg Laurie encourages us to be sure that when we're sharing the gospel with others, we check our own lives first to make sure we keep our outreach based on Christ and how he has changed our lives. John 4 is where we're at, a new beginning. It's coming up next on K-Wave. I'm Ron Beaver. On the way out, my brother Bob Shaw is on the way in with more life-changing teaching from God's Word. So stay close and stay blessed as you keep it right here on K-Wave. Have a great Monday. God bless.
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5: God was, and he's interested in the details of the lives of his people. 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And Dr. Morgan, in his characteristic manner, said, "Madam, can you mention anything in your life that's big to God?" 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
7: Well, we're going to be in Revelation chapter 3, verse 14 to 15. Jesus is talking to the church of Laodicea. He says to the angel of the church in Laodicea, write, the Amen, the faithful and true witness, the origin of creation, God says, I know your deeds, that you're neither cold nor hot. I wish that you are cold or hot, because you're lukewarm and neither hot nor cold. I will vomit you out of my mouth. Very strong scripture to a church that is at Laodicea. This passage a lot of times has been interpreted to mean that God wants us to either accept him or reject him, as if God delights in people rejecting him. But that's not what's happening here. What's happening here, you've got to understand the topography. We've got a city, Laodicea, and to the north, you've got a city called Hierapolis, which provided hot springs. And then to the south, we got Colossae, which where the Colossian church was, known for cold, refreshing waters. The hot springs were known for healing properties, and the cold springs of Colossae were known to bring refreshment. Both had a purpose. And when Jesus called the church out for being lukewarm, he was telling them something very important, that you are absolutely useless to me. You don't bring healing or refreshment to the city that you live in. For example, if you have an acute muscle injury, what do? You apply cold treatment in order to bring the swelling down. If you have chronic pain, you bring heat to allow blood flow into that area. What does that mean? Both cold and hot applications are very effective in bringing healing. So what Jesus said to the people there is that you are not effective in bringing healing and refreshment to the city that you live in. So what do we learn from that? As a Christian, how is your witness? How are you living your life? Are you compassionate? Are you bringing healing, hope, and compassion to those around you, to those who are broken, those who are hurting, those with darkness? Is God using you? Are your deeds effective? Is God allowing you, or are you allowing God to use you to bring healing to the city around you? Well, I hope that you are doing that. And if you're not, I encourage you to do that as well. Lord Jesus, I thank you so much for all the K-Way family listening in today. I pray that God, you use them to bring healing to a hurting world around them so that God will not reject them. God, it's this passage is so powerful, saying that if our deeds are useless, God, you'll vomit us out of your mouth. Pretty powerful stuff. So I pray for every listener here that today they will look around and ask themselves, God, is there somebody you'd like me to love, to show your compassion? In Jesus' mighty name we pray. And everybody said, amen.
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9: We all have our personal testimony, our story of how we came to Christ and our life changed. But Pastor Greg Laurie says, take care to tell it right.
10: Don't make your past sound better than your present. I've heard some people say, you know, I used to party, I had money, I had everything, I was great. But then I came to Christ. Now it's all of a sudden kind of a downer. Like, wait, don't talk about what you gave up for Jesus. Talk about what Jesus gave up for you.

0: people hear what Jesus has done for us, they'll see what Jesus can do for them. That's the essence of sharing the gospel. But what has Jesus done for us? If we've lost sight of how our life has changed, it may be time for some soul searching before we go out soul winning. Today on A New Beginning, Pastor Greg Laurie helps us reignite the passion in our hearts and ignite our afterburners in our efforts to share Christ with those who need to meet him. Today's study is from the series called Refresh.
1: John chapter 4, verse 3, we read, Jesus left Judea and departed again to Galilee, but he needed to go through Samaria. And he came to a city of Samaria, which is called Sychar, near the plot of ground that Jacob gave to his son Joseph. Now Jacob's well was there. Therefore, Jesus was tired from his journey, and he stopped by a well. It was around the sixth hour, that would be 12 o'clock noon. And a woman of Samaria came to draw water. And Jesus said to her, give me a drink. For his disciples had gone away into the city to buy food. Then the woman of Samaria said to him, how is it that you, being a Jew, would ask for a drink from me, a Samaritan woman? For Jews have no dealings with Samaritans. And Jesus answered and said to her, if you knew the gift of God and who it is that says to you, give me a drink, you would have asked him and he would have given you living water. This is a perfect example of how to build a bridge to a person. Now, this was an immoral woman, as the story reveals. She had been married and divorced five times, and she was living with some guy at the moment. This is a woman who was ostracized from the rest of the community. She would not have been an educated woman. She didn't know what the Bible said. And so she was living this life that was in opposition to what the Bible teaches. But Jesus does not start with that. He appeals first to her spiritual thirst. He reaches out to her, bringing me to some points now that you might want to write down. The first point is simply this. If you want to evangelize Jesus style, that's what I'm going to call this, Jesus style, it begins with the burden. Again, verse 4, he needed to go through Samaria. As a matter of fact, he did not need to go through Samaria. It was actually way out of the way. He was leaving his country. He was going effectively to another country that was populated by people that were known to be the enemies of Israel. So Jesus leaves his comfort zone, if you will. Jesus leaves his people, goes to this other place, not just to a woman who was a Samaritan, but an immoral woman who was a Samaritan. So when you want to share your faith effectively, it starts with a God-given concern. You have to care about the soul of a person who is not yet a believer. Second point, if you want to evangelize Jesus style, you need to use tact. I already touched on this earlier. Paul used tact there on Mars Hill. We should do the same thing. Isaac Newton said, quote, tact is the art of making a point without making an enemy, end quote. And that's a very great way to say it. Now, the woman isn't fully getting what Jesus is saying. And now she starts to effectively argue with him, bringing me to my next point. To share the gospel Jesus style, we must adapt to the situation. John 14, 15, the woman said to him, sir, give me this water that I may not thirst, nor come here to draw. She's being sarcastic. Oh, yeah, you have water to drink? Oh, sir, give me this water that you're talking about. Jesus effectively calls her out. He says in John 4, 16, why don't you call your husband to come here? She says, well, I have no husband. Jesus says, that's true. You've had five husbands and you're living with some dude right now. She's like, whoa, how did he know that? She says, sir, I perceive that you are a prophet. See, there will come a moment when you're engaging someone, you appeal to their spiritual thirst, but they might ask you a question like, well look, I'm living with my boyfriend or girlfriend or you know, I'm doing drugs. And would I have to give that up to follow Jesus? You might say, well, I don't want to say, you know, yes, that might turn them away. No, you need to tell them the truth. Yes, you need to give that up to follow Jesus Christ. You see, sin is keeping you from God. Now, I don't start with those issues, but I'm not going to avoid them when I get to them. They need to know that sin separates them from God. But the solution is a relationship with Jesus. The problem is sin. The solution is Jesus. And so Jesus engages her and tells her what she needs to do. Now, after this woman at the well, here's Jesus. Tell her the truth. She says, sir, I think you might be the Messiah. He goes, loose paraphrase, girl, I am the Messiah. You're speaking with the Messiah. And then we read these words, John 4:28. The woman left her water pot, went away into the city and said to the man, come see a man who told me all things I ever did. Could this be the Christ? That brings me to my final point. Telling your story or sharing your testimony is a powerful bridge for the gospel message. Again, telling your story, also known as your testimony. Now, this is a way of kind of preaching to a person without preaching at them. Let me illustrate. Here's how I might use my story. I might say, well, you know, I was 17 years old. I was using drugs. My life was empty. And I saw these Christians sitting in the front lawn of my high school campus singing about God. And I thought, these people are crazy. These people, you know, fell off the stupid tree and hit every branch on the way down. What's wrong with these people? Why do they believe this? So I'm kind of putting myself in the shoes of the person I'm talking to, because maybe that is actually how they feel at the moment. But then I'll go on to say, but then I tried a new thought on for size. What if this is true? And I quickly dismissed it. It couldn't be true. There's no way it could be true. But again, I thought, what if it's all true? And then a guy got up to speak and he said, Jesus said, you're for me or against me. And I looked at the Christians and I realized I wasn't one of them. And that was the day I prayed and asked Christ into my life. Now, see, I'm telling a story. I'm putting myself in the way I used to think, which may be the way the person I'm talking to is thinking at present. And I'm showing them the transition, how I got from A to B. And in a way, I'm preaching to them because I'm telling them what the preacher said, but I'm not pointing my finger at them, but I'm building the bridge. See, that's the point of a testimony. It builds the bridge.
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2: 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Let's continue.
1: Just a few tips about sharing your personal story. Don't glorify or exaggerate the past. Don't glorify or exaggerate the past. You know, some people, their testimony gets more dramatic with the telling. I've heard some people talk and tell how they came to Christ, and they hear them a few years later, and wow, a lot more stuff is in that story. Did you just remember that, or are you embellishing it a little bit? You know, don't make your past sound better than your present. I've heard some people say, you know, I used to party, I had money, I had everything, I had women, it was great, but then I came to Christ. Now it's all of a sudden kind of a downer. Like, wait, your old life was miserable. Why are you making your old life sound better than your new life? Someone might be listening to you and thinking, I want your old life, not your new life. I love the way that Paul had perspective on his past. Paul was a very accomplished individual, very intelligent, but he dismissed all of it. He said in Philippians 3, all the things I once thought were so important are gone from my life. Compared to the high privilege of knowing Christ as my Lord, everything I used to think was significant is now insignificant. And then one translation puts it, it's dog dung. And the word that Paul used is that root word, excrement. That stuff, it's like poop. Compared to what I have now, he says, I've dumped it in the trash so I could embrace Christ and be embraced by him. Isn't that beautiful? So don't talk about what you gave up for Jesus. Talk about what Jesus gave up for you. I really don't care what you gave up. It's nothing compared to what God has done for you. Talk about how Jesus died on the cross for your sin, how he made the greatest sacrifice of all. It's not about you, it's about him. And you tell your story only to make a beeline to his story, the greatest story ever told. But this is where it breaks down for a lot of people. How do you get the person from A to B? How do you get them to come to Jesus? You've shared your testimony. You've shared the gospel. How do you pop the question, if you will? It's a little bit like a marriage proposal. I've heard of some pretty amazing and creative marriage proposals. A friend that proposed to his wife underwater. He had one of those little tablets, you know, you can write underwater, and he wrote, will you marry me? I've heard of people putting it, you know, skywriting, will you marry me? My wife tells me I never properly proposed. She says we were out having dinner and I looked at her and we'd been going out for around, 2 years at that point. And I said to her, according to Kathy, well, I guess we're going to get married, huh? And she says, that was my proposal. No getting down on one knee. No, will you marry me? Here's the ring. No, just, well, I guess we're getting married, huh? Well, that's kind of weak, but at least I said something. So you might ask, how do I actually pop that question? It's as simple as this. After you've shared all those things with the person, you ask them this question. Would you like to ask Jesus Christ to come into your life right now? You need to be led by the Spirit. But the Lord might direct you to ask this question at an unexpected time. Let me tell you a story about a man named Roy. My wife, Kathy, and I would go take walks in the morning, and we came upon this older gentleman that was obviously struggling because he would walk and have to stop. And so we started talking with him. He said, I think I've seen you on TV. I said, yeah, I've been on TV a few times. And are you a preacher? Yes, I'm a preacher. What's your name? My name is Roy. Well, my name is Greg. Nice to meet you, Roy. How you doing? Well, he says, I have a heart condition. And my heart actually will hurt. But I'm exercising and I'm doing everything that I can to, you know, stay strong. And so I started to share the gospel with Roy. Roy's immediately defensive. Oh, my whole family's Christian, he says. And they're always telling me to believe in Jesus. But I have a lot of questions about the Christian faith. I said, well, Roy, what are some of them? So he asked me a couple of the questions and I answer them. And then we say, nice to see you. And that day's over. So the next day, we see Roy again. He goes, I have another question for you, preacher. Sure, Roy, fire. And hits me with the question. I gave him an answer. I see him the next day. I have another question for you. This went on for kind of a long time, a few weeks actually, with the questions from the skeptical Roy. I wasn't hopeful he was going to believe necessarily, but one day I'm sitting with my wife in our house and we're actually having a devotion together. We're reading the Bible and we're praying, and I look out my window and literally right in my eye shot, I see Roy just standing there. And I said, Kathy, I think this is Roy's day to come to Christ. So I walked out of my house. I walked up, hey, Roy, how you doing? He says, I'm okay. I'm just stopping. My heart's hurting a little bit. I said, Roy, I'm going to ask you a question. We've had a lot of talks about the questions you have. Yes. Here's my question for you, Roy. Would you like to accept Jesus Christ right now? He said, yes, I would. It was a moment. So I said, let's pray. And I prayed with Roy. It was a beautiful thing. So I gave him a Bible And then I would see him after that. I knew his family. They were all Christian and they were all very excited. I heard that Roy had come to Christ. So I'd see him the next day and he goes, I was just remembering some of the songs I used to sing in church when I was a little boy. And then I saw him the next day and he says, my heart's hurting right now, but I'm just thinking of how much pain Jesus went through as he died on the cross. Roy was like growing in his faith. It was amazing. And then for a few days, we didn't see Roy out there walking. And one day we get a knock on our door. There's a young man standing there and he says, I'm Roy's grandson. I said, yes. He says, I'm sorry to tell you that my grandfather went to be with the Lord, but I want to thank you for sharing the gospel with him. And he loved the Lord and we had such great times together after he had committed his life to Christ. And I was so thankful. I popped the question. Maybe I can close by popping the question to you. And I'm talking to somebody right now that needs Jesus. And the problem is no one has ever told you how to actually become a Christian. Let me tell you in the simplest way I can. Let me go back and remind you of something I already said. You're a sinner. Don't take it personally. I'm a sinner. We're all sinners. We've broken God's commandments. We've fallen short of his glory. God loved you so much, he sent his son to die on the cross for your sins. And then Jesus rose again from the dead. And Jesus is literally standing at the door of your life and he is knocking and he is saying, if you will hear his voice and open the door, he will come in. So here's my question. Would you like Jesus Christ to come into your life right now? It's as simple as a prayer. I'll lead you in the same prayer I led Roy in some years ago. Simple prayer where you will just say, Lord, I want your forgiveness. I want to have my spiritual thirst satisfied. I want to know that when I die, I will go to heaven. If you want Jesus to come into your life, if you want that void in your life filled, if you want your guilt taken away, if you want to go to heaven when you die, if you want to find the meaning and purpose of life, pray this prayer with me right now. I'm going to pray it, and you can pray it out loud or you can pray it quietly in your heart. But would you pray with me? Just pray these words. Lord Jesus, I know that I am a sinner, but I know that you are the Savior who died on the cross for me and rose again from the dead. Jesus, I choose to follow you from this moment forward. Be my Savior and Lord. Be my God and my friend. In Jesus' name I pray. Amen.

0: 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It's called A Great Awakening, the story of George Whitefield.
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0: Pastor Greg, there's a scene in the movie where a rather tired, stuffy old preacher reads a scripture with absolutely no conviction, then half-heartedly introduces George Whitefield as the guest speaker. And Whitefield steps up with his thunderous voice and his explosive passion, and the people are just riveted. But at the end, the old preacher is so incensed, he tells Whitefield never to come back again. Mm-hmm. And if I'm remembering right, you had a similar experience when you were a young preacher. Isn't that right?
2: Yeah, it's really true. And if you've seen the Jesus Revolution film, you'll remember that it was depicted there. But basically, I was invited to go speak at a church where another pastor had been speaking previously, but he wasn't coming that week. And they were supposed to tell them they were sending the very young man, Greg Laurie, up to speak. I think I was 18 years old, and They didn't know I was coming. So I walked up to the man that was clearly in charge and made sure everyone knew that. And they said, "Hello, my name is Greg Laurie. I'm from Calvary Chapel, and I've been asked to speak here tonight." He said, "Well, no one told me that you were speaking." "Oh, no, I've been asked to speak." And he goes, "Well, I'm not sure I believe that. Why don't you just go sit there in that pew and we'll wait to see if the other speaker shows up," which was kind of insulting, frankly. And I sat there and I waited because I knew he wasn't coming. I knew he was the guy. And then finally he said, "Okay, you can speak just this one time." Hardly a vote of confidence, but the Lord blessed that night. And that became the beginning of our ministry. And there's a very similar scene in this film that we're offering our listeners called A Great Awakening, where young George Whitefield gets up to speak and the elderly preacher got up and gave him the worst introduction imaginable. And then Whitefield got up there and he began to speak and quickly realized he wasn't going to read from these notes he had written out. He was going to speak more spontaneously. And he pounds the pulpit and dust comes out of the old Bible that was probably never opened. And he begins to preach. And it's one of the greatest scenes in the whole film. In fact, here's the scene. Listen to this.
3: "The congregation has grown quite large, presumably in anticipation of our guest speaker, who has excited many of late and created not a little following for himself. I'm very sorry to see you here, Mr. Whitefield." "So, without further ado..."
4: "So is the devil."
3: "The Reverend George Whitefield."
4: "I will not be a velvet-mouthed preacher."
1: "Do not be deceived! You may have a religious head and yet have the devil in your heart. Our Lord speaks the same words to you as surely as he spoke them to Nicodemus of old. You must be born again."
2: Listen, you're going to love this film. 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Dave, tell them how to get a copy.
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5: 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I hope you had a wonderful weekend. It's K-Wave 1110 and 107.9, sharing life, delivering truth, giving hope. I'm Bob Shaw. It was one of those weekends where you just, you know, the heat was so oppressive. It's like you just want to sit on your patio and do absolutely nothing except maybe have a glass of iced tea or something. Well, we're back at it, and I hope you stick with us because we got a lot of great Bible teaching programs ahead. And Greg and Aaron Smalley will share the process of repairing a conflict because true resolution is often impossible. 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
8: 2 Corinthians chapter 4, verse 18 says, "So we fix our eyes not on what is seen, but on what is unseen. 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
14: The difference between happy couples and unhappy couples is that happy couples, they have the same amount of fights and disagreements, conflict as the other couples, unhappy couples. Happy couples repair. They come back to it. They talk about it.
15: Well, today on Focus on the Family with Jim Daly, we'll have some really helpful ideas for your marriage so you can be a happier couple. Thanks for joining us. I'm John Fuller.
16: Today we have good news for couples who feel like they're always fighting about the same thing. That seems normal. The key is what you do after the conflict. Do you sit and stew, or do you try to soften your heart and reach out to the heart of your spouse? Today, we're sharing an upbeat workshop on this very topic, featuring our own Dr. Greg Smalley and his wife, Erin, who head up our marriage ministry here at Focus. Greg and Erin are the authors of several books, and you're about to hear, they are very engaging speakers.
15: They really are, and here now are Greg and Erin Smalley speaking at a Couples Conference sponsored by Focus on the Family.
17: We all deal with hard times, even with simple things like conflict. And that's really, I think, what God's been working in our own marriage is this really learning how to repair that. Because when we think about conflict, I think that most of us were taught when it comes to conflict that we need to learn how to resolve that, right? I mean, do a simple Google search of conflict resolution and millions, billions of information is going to pop up. Because that's what we imagine when there's something going here, how do we resolve this? Mm-hmm. And the unfortunate part is that we've been taught something that actually is not even true. We hate the term within marriage, conflict resolution, because it sets us up, we think, to fail in a lot of ways, because there's some amazing research that really explains why that often doesn't work within our marriage. Mm-hmm.
14: So probably the foremost expert in our country on marriage research is a guy named Dr. John Gottman. What he found is that 70% of relationship conflict is about perpetual problems. So they're arguments that never go away and they're not fully resolved. They happen over and over and over again. So 70% of the time we're going to argue about something probably pretty similar to what we argued about last time.
17: Yeah.
14: And so we're going to run through just some examples of what does this look like? What are those perpetual problems? They're things that don't change.
17: Yeah.
14: It's very consistent.
17: Yeah. In kind of two big buckets of this idea of perpetual things that just that they don't ever go away. We just keep dealing with them over and over mm-hmm. and over again. So one would just be personality differences, mm-hmm. right? Erin's an extrovert. So Erin, it's beautiful to watch Erin. She's the way she loves on people and the sheer volume of relationships that she has. For me as an introvert, I always tell people I only have friends because my extroverted wife has set me up on play dates with other men. So seriously, she came home one time. She said, "Hey, by the way, Wednesday, you're going to have lunch with Fred." I went, I'm sorry, who? Fred. Oh, I met his wife. He's amazing. How do you know? Do you meet him? No, but she just speaks so highly of him. I'm not having lunch with Fred. And now he's one of my very best friends. So... But it's perpetual because it's not like, in spite of her constant prayer, it's not like tomorrow I'm going to wake up and be an extrovert, right? So that we can have all these people over. Because how many times do we argue and debate if we're going to have people over during the week? Mm-hmm. She's always saying, "Hey, by the way, so-and-so, last night,
14: yes.
17: so-and-so's going to be over there." I'm like, oh.
14: With three people over last
17: they're
14: night.
17: They're terrible people. Why would you even want them over? So that's not going to change. It's perpetual. We've been arguing about how many nights that we do stuff with others for 31 years.
14: Yeah.
17: So
14: how about the early and late? Like sometimes one of the spouses will stay up, be a night owl. The other one will be an early morning person. And I know for you are the early morning person. Greg will get up and he is just ready to go at 5 a.m. Ugh. I never even roll over at 5 a.m. I'm much more of like a 7 a.m. girl, but I like to stay up late, and that's not going to change.
17: Yeah, we always tell couples, you know, if one of you is late night, one of you early, just at least start off in bed together, just have that time. And then Erin will get up and after I fall asleep. I remember one time I come down 5 in the morning and get to the bottom of the stairs, and I ram into a massive picnic table that wasn't there the night before. And I'm like, do we have gnomes or What? Where did this come from?
14: You went to bed. I had got this table. I had bought it earlier in the day. It needed to be assembled. So I called a friend at like 10 p.m. and said, hey, you want to come over and help me put this table together? So we did. I was in bed by one.
17: She has a whole nother life that I don't even know about. Yeah. That's my 1 a.m. friend there. I'd love to introduce you. Yeah, I mean, it can be one of you is very logical. One of you is very emotional. One of you has lots of words. The other doesn't have hardly any words. Sense of humor can be, man.
14: Pace.
17: Yeah, exactly.
14: I run a much faster pace than you. And thank goodness. What I will say is your pace slows me down. That's good.
17: Yeah, so good. Again, the point is that when it comes to personality, I mean, those conflicts, those disagreements that we get in around that kind of stuff, it's perpetual. It's not like we're going to resolve that. The other big bucket, too, is what we'd call lifestyle differences.
14: Totally. And one of my favorite differences between us is I love to have lights on in the house. I cannot tell you the number of times, and it's not every light. It's just a few lights, very strategically placed to create like a soothing mood. Today alone, I think before we left, I turned a light on and you turned it off no less than like 5 times.
17: Because we're leaving.
14: I walk into
17: to come
14: a room and I turn
17: here.
14: It on.
17: I'm like, why is that still on?
14: And even leaving, I'm like, Olive, the dog needs a light on.
17: She always says that. I'm just trying to create a mood. I'm like, well, if the mood is utter irritation, you know, then you're successfully creating that mood.
14: I would try to convince him that actually you're wasting more energy by turning it off. Just leave it on. You know, kind of like if you turn a car on and off.
17: It's exactly right? Like that.
14: Yes. Well, there was an electrical engineer sitting in the front row at one of our events, and he came up at the break and he said, actually, Aaron, you're wrong. It's better to turn it off. So now we know.
17: I hugged him.
14: Yes.
17: As painful as an introvert as I was, well, I hugged him. Yeah, I mean, communication, right? Household responsibilities, just the differences. I mean, if you're cooking, man, everything's out and there's mess everywhere.
14: Cupboard doors are open.
17: You know,
14: when
17: I cook, I just love to clean along the way so that when we sit down to eat, you know, it's mainly 90% cleaned up. And so this one time, so we were frying up some chicken or something. I don't remember what we were doing, but we were using her grandmother, seriously, big, huge glass lid. So we finish, and so I take the lid, and I go to set it in the sink. And she yells out, whoa, don't you run water over that. I'm like, I am 40-something. I'm an adult man. I know what I'm doing. I know how to clean. And so I grab something else and bring it over, forget that the lid, piping hot lid, is right there, turn the water on, and it was like an explosion went off. And I told her, you probably shouldn't run water over that after all. So, yeah, but even that's a difference. I mean, again, all these things, lifestyle differences, you know, temperature. Do you guys ever battle about temperature in the house? Oh, man. I mean, the point is that's the stuff that we're talking about. That's all this perpetual stuff. We don't resolve that stuff.
14: Mm-hmm. And so couples are going to return to the same things over and over again. And Dr. John Gottman found that the difference between happy couples and unhappy couples is that happy couples, they have the same amount of fights and disagreements, conflict as the unhappy couples. Happy couples repair. They come back to it. They talk about it. And so often couples don't go back. They don't have that conversation of coming back after the fact. They don't sit down right in the middle of it and try to resolve it because hearts are closed. It won't go well. So how do we repair conflict like Dr. Gottman says?
17: You know, I love, he has a line that says, all couples argue, successful couples repair. That is really where God has us. Just really, what does that look like? Because we do frustrate each other. We do get into conflict. And just, especially for me, because I think you do that much better. You're better at repairing than I am. So it's really something I've been trying to learn to do. And so we love the verse out of 1 Peter 3:7. So it says, likewise, husbands, live with your wife in an understanding way. What I like about that word, understanding, is that it actually, another way to say that word, understanding, is compassionate. So really what it's saying, husbands, live with your wives in a compassionate way. It's all about care.
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17: The essence, the goal that we're discovering around repairing these things, that these perpetual problems, is really, how do we just care that, you know, I blew up your antique, you know, 9-generation lid or whatever. So how do we repair in those moments? And so that's really what we want to talk. You've got some notes there. I'm just going to hit three things that kind of make sense to us as we go to repair this. The first one really is all around, if I'm going to repair something, so something has happened, I've got an argument about, you know, the fourth night in a row that we've had people over, or the lights being on, or the temperature costing us all this money, whatever. So the first thing that has to happen is that, again, whatever, in spite of Aaron, whatever she's doing, I can choose to become humble. Because the great verse in Proverbs that talks about that pride leads to conflict. So much of this perpetual stuff that goes on and how it's hard to repair that stuff is I just get prideful. I think I'm right. You know, the verse that talks about do nothing out of what? Selfish ambition or vain conceit. The beautiful part of that verse, selfish ambition, vain conceit. Vain conceit is when we're excessively proud of our own opinion. That is so me. So often I'm so excessively proud of how I see things or my perspective. Saw this one time. Our son, Garrison, and I love to watch basketball. We just love to watch sports together. So it was March Madness. So it was one of those weekends that there's so many great games on. And really, Garrison and I spent the entire weekend in our basement just watching games. We didn't shower, you know. We'd beg Aaron to bring us food. We didn't want to miss anything. It was just one of those weekends. So now it was kind of late Sunday, right? Mm-hmm. And so you came down.
14: Mm-hmm. And I just was checking in with Garrison. I knew he had a big project due on Monday. Hey, son, you've completed the project, right? And he's like, oh, no, I haven't. And so we got into a conversation about just suggesting maybe he goes upstairs and starts the project Sunday night.
17: Oh, there was like a minute left in this game that we were so into. It was a great game. So I said, hey, there's like a minute left. Well, I'll send him up when he's done. And you're being a little hard on the kid. Oh, man. Oh. Have you ever seen one of those scary movies to where the monster thing all of a sudden starts turning slowly, the head kind of goes all the way around? Because that's what she did. And I could swear at some moment her eyes, like a great white, kind of rolled back and it was just white. So she's just now locked onto me. And I'm thinking, oh, no. So she goes, Garrison, why don't you go up and start in on your homework? Your father and I need to talk. I was like, no, we don't need to. Really. You win. I was wrong. It's a noob. We're talking. So we began to discuss all of this. And, man, it just kept going on and on. Mm-hmm. And what I've learned a lot of times within our marriage is that obviously there's no winners or losers, you know, in a situation like this. But to quote unquote, often win these things by simply wearing Aaron down. I just kind of win by attrition. She just gets tired. Mm-hmm. And so she gets worn out. She's like, okay, my head is splitting. I don't know where we are. And I'm just going to go. I'll see you up in bed. So Aaron starts to climb our basement stairs. And then she stops, turns around again, looks right at me. And she goes, and by the way, she goes, your mother warned me that this is what you would do anytime we had an argument. And then she just left and kept going right up the stairs.
14: It was like 25 years into our marriage, so I decided that was a good time to share that piece of information.
17: Yes. So how do we repair that kind of stuff? Because that is the kind of stuff that happens. Mm-hmm. So at some point, I have to go off and spend some time with the Lord, really looking for a humbled heart mm-hmm. instead of a prideful heart. Because as Aaron left, actually her comment really bothered me. Not because I was like, well, that was so disrespectful or so snarky. Like, none of that. What bothered me, was that actually true? Like, did my mother really warn you this is how it'd be? Yes. It was rhetorical, okay. By the way. So
14: my head didn't move.
17: Triggered now. So it just bothered me. And again, I love how God shows up, because the next morning, often when our kids would be getting ready and we were out in the kitchen and we had this little Devo. And so I'd just read a quick Devo. And so this one was on that Proverbs verse that just said, pride leads to conflict. And it just was like, okay, fine, Lord, I get it. And so there's just something about just that Philippians 2, do nothing out of selfish ambition or vain conceit, but in what? But in humility, consider others, is more important. So just that moment, what I've learned is if we're really going to repair something, I've got to go off with the Lord, spend some time, get my heart back open, so that we can actually have a dialogue, right?
14: Mm-hmm. So once you have your humble self on, so often I'll just go, what would my humble self do right now in this situation?
17: Philippians 2, do nothing out of selfish ambition or vain conceit, but in what? But in humility, consider others, is more important. So just that moment, what I've learned is if we're really going to repair something, I've got to go off with the Lord, spend some time, get my heart back open, so that we can actually have a dialogue, right?
14: Mm-hmm. So once you have your humble self on, so often I'll just go, what would my humble self do right now in this situation? And it kind of takes me to that place.

0: really need a repair. You know, that thing that happened, can we talk about it? Are you available? And we like to use the language, are you available to have a heart talk? Because it's indicating, I want to talk about something of the heart, feelings, emotions. I want to offer that. And it's always nice to ask, like, are you available? Because maybe you're not. Maybe you're not there. Maybe your heart's still closed. You're still triggered. You're not ready to engage. And so just asking.
1: Yeah.
0: And inviting you into that so you don't feel, I know often you'll say you feel like, when I don't invite you in, you feel like you're drafted in.
1: Hijacked, I think is the
0: hijacked
1: word I use.
0: Yes. Hijacked, drafted, it kind of goes hand in hand.
1: Same thing.
0: And yeah, you know, straight out of James 1:19, be quick to listen, slow to speak, slow to anger. And with that open heart, recognizing we're teammates, we're on the same team, we can establish this dialogue and work towards repair together. And so humble ourselves, establish the dialogue, but then simply leaning in and caring about how is your spouse feeling? So often we go logic and we want to, you know, nope, that didn't happen, or it happened this way, or it didn't happen, versus just sitting and listening, like, what are they feeling? And being curious about what happened for them. What was that like for them?
1: Yeah, teamwork, and just that we're on the same team. Mm-hmm. And Aaron is great at that. Hey, can we repair something? Because, hey, we're on the same team here. Mm-hmm. And that makes such a big difference. I remember I was super stressed out. We were selling a home, and the buyers wanted a whole bunch of our furniture. And so on one hand, I was like, cool, because, I mean, we'd had this furniture for a long time. Mm-hmm. But Aaron continued to talk with our daughters about all this stuff then that is an extrovert.
0: And just, you know, dreaming.
1: Just dreaming about all this stuff that we could then buy. And so I'm just hearing dollar signs, and it was just stressing me out, the whole thing. And so this one time, we were just all sitting in our little living room, kind of a couple weeks before we're supposed to move out, and just listening to Aaron and the girls just talk, and they're adding stuff in and stuff we never even talked about, and it just overloaded me. And so I said rather loud, very, very sharp, Aaron, come on, we've talked about this. You gave me your word that you're going to stick within a budget. Like, everything you're talking about, that's like double our budget. Come on, man. And everybody just went silent looking at me because I said that with so much energy, probably more energy than I intended, but clearly I was triggered. And so they're all just staring at me. Well, Aaron doesn't say a word. She just gets up. She's across the room. She just walks straight at me. And I just remember thinking the way that she's moving so purposeful, so quick right at me, that I remember just kind of leaning back thinking, it's going to happen. I mean, 31 years, oh my goodness, this, the day is that she's going to smack me upside the head or something. And she came right over and she grabs the sides of my cheeks and just pulls me right eye level to her. And I really have no idea what to think. And she goes, you listen to me. She goes, you and I are on the same team. And therefore, we either will win together or we're going to lose together. I won't spend a dime unless it's something that feels good to both of us. And then she planted this super big kiss right on my lips and then just let go. And I kind of fumbled back. And then she just went and sat down and just kept going, making out her dream list. I will never forget that moment, though. You talk about establishing a dialogue by reminding me that we're, mm-hmm, hey, we got this. Mm-hmm. And so we did later on that night. She said, hey, let's repair this. Or I think maybe Ivan said, can we repair that? Mm-hmm. So as I apologize, but again, I need moments to get my heart back open. I need to be humbled. Mm-hmm. Then we establish that dialogue. We're on the same team. Let's repair this. Mm-hmm. What do we need to repair? And yeah, then you're right. Then it's just caring.
0: Because even in that moment, I was sitting there, I'm like, what is happening for him right now? Oh, he thinks I'm going to go buy things that he doesn't know about. And I'm like, oh, that's ridiculous. We're teammates. And so being able to recognize something's going on over there, oftentimes we begin taking it personally, and that's when we get triggered. And so it allowed me to just lean in and just care what was happening over there and then give you a big old kiss.
1: Yeah, that rocked my world. What it's done is it's just, again, within our own marriage, it's just such a great reminder for me that I'm not trying to resolve anything. More than anything, this is just an opportunity.

0: opportunity for us just to care about how the other felt. And what was that like when I, with all that energy, you know, did feel a wee bit controlling and whatever. I mean, these are small, quick little conversations. There's bigger stuff that we got to repair. Mm-hmm. And that can take a little bit longer. Holly and I will probably need at least an hour, you know, right? Just really easily. But I mean, that. But more than anything, I'm just leaning in, listening to the feelings. I love the quote that says, people will forget what you said. People will forget what you did, but people will never forget how you made them feel. And that's exactly right. Just to lean in, what was that like for you? Mm-hmm. In whatever the situation, all this perpetual stuff is just going to keep happening again and again. We're not going to solve the introvert extrovert deal, but man, we can care about how that felt when one of us, you're hurt because I've said, I can't have anybody over. I'm hurt because we've had too many people, whatever it is. That's what we're really learning to do that whole lot better. Mm-hmm. And again, the easy thing for me is just now going up to her and saying, hey, that interaction we just had a while ago, do we need to repair anything? And there's sometimes she's like, eh, I know, we're both tired. We're both hungry, whatever. But there are plenty of times she's like, yeah, that'd be good. And I know what that means. I know my goal is just to go after her heart, hear the emotions, care about how she felt. Mm-hmm. She does that for me. And we're just watching that make such a big difference. Mm-hmm. It's hard. Because again, I get all up into my head and I want to debate. I want to be right. And we're learning how to do that differently.
1: Mm-hmm. Because again, remember the scripture says, those who marry will face many trials and troubles. How do we do that in a way that we can come back together and repair those trials and troubles if it's between us? Because I believe that is the design.
2: And that's where we'll have to end this presentation from Dr. Greg Smalley and his wife, Erin. And if you're curious, Erin was referring just then to 1 Corinthians chapter 7, verse 28, from the Apostle Paul.
3: Yeah, and it's worth repeating. Paul said, those who marry will have worldly troubles. But as we've seen, healthy couples can grow closer by overcoming those troubles as a team. That's God's design. And we have a great free resource for you to check out. It's called the Reactive Cycle Assessment. It's a 10-minute quiz that will help you identify the hot buttons that might make an argument worse because a core fear has been triggered. It's really enlightening, and I know mine. I mean, I can feel it. Then you got to go to work on how to fix those things. Let me remind you, we are able to research, design, and share free resources because of donors like you. It takes money and talent to create everything Focus offers. 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Now, a one-time gift is great. 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
4: I believe all those longings will be fulfilled in heaven. 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
5: 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I'm Bob Shaw. You ever notice how your routine changes over the weekend? And it should. I mean, you go to work during the week, have that work routine. But my devotionals and my time with God are centered around driving to work. So if I'm not driving to work, then my routine gets all messed up over the weekend. So I tend to forget to talk to God first thing in the morning, and I'm trying to train myself to do that. So I hope you're having more success talking to God today, whatever you're doing, as you're heading to work or doing some, running some errands for the day. We're glad you're with us. And Dr. Tony Evans looks at Joseph's time in prison and what happened after he was falsely accused. Genesis 39 shows that even when life seems unfair, God hasn't stepped away from the story. Next on The Alternative.
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9: Don't miss the God moment just because you're on a detour. 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
10: 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The shortest distance between two points may be a straight line, but when God takes us on a tangent, we need to recognize what he's doing and why. Dr. Evans will help us today as he unveils the lessons we can learn from Genesis 39. Let's join him.
9: We started out with Joseph as a 17-year-old teenager who had a dream. And then we watched him go on a detour in a pit, be sold like a slave, wind up in Potiphar's house. Today, I want to answer the question about the proof of detours. How do I know if I'm on God's detour? How do I know I'm not just unlucky? How do I know that things are just not working out? How do I know that this is a detour God has put me on? So that even though I'm on a detour, I'm on a detour in his will, not out of his will. How do I know that? How do I know that this is not just circumstances in life? How do I attach God to my situation if, in fact, he is with my situation? I want to give you four proofs, if you will, that you're on God's detour toward your destiny from the life of Joseph. Proof number one, that you're on God's detour toward your destiny is that you are being persecuted for righteousness. You're suffering because of good, not bad. Verse 19, now when his master heard the words of his wife, which she spoke to him, saying, this is what your slave did to me, his anger burned. So Joseph's master took him and put him into a jail, the place where the king's prisoners were confined, and he was there in the jail. Why is he in the jail? Because he was accused of a rape he didn't commit. He is suffering for doing right. He said no to Potiphar's wife. She lied on him, got him put in jail. He is suffering. He is being persecuted because he was obeying God. When you are being persecuted, suffering, or struggling, because you are obeying God, your struggle is right where God wants you to be. Because you're being persecuted for righteousness' sake. The word persecution means to be treated in an evil manner. Persecuted for righteousness means I'm being treated in an evil manner because I sought to obey God. The most critical test you will ever face is the test of suffering when you didn't do anything wrong. When you did exactly what God told you to do, and you're paying a price tag, and it's not fair. Because all you were trying to do was what God said. And you're paying the penalty for righteousness' sake. Joseph is suffering for his faith, and he's right smack dab in the will of God. And he wasn't in a pleasant place. Notice verse 20. He was placed in the king's prison and confined, and he was there in jail. The word jail there in the Hebrew refers to a dungeon. Psalm 105 verses 15 to 18 says, Joseph was thrown into prison and his hands and feet were shackled. So he's not just in a deep hole in a dark place. He's in a dark place with no mobility. Or limited mobility, because Psalm says he was shackled, so he wasn't able to maneuver. He was trapped. And he's right smack dab in the will of God. So a lot of people think, because things are going bad, I'm out of the will of God. No, if you were doing right and things are going bad, you smack dab in the will of God. You just on a detour. So the way you know, number one, that you're right where God wants you to be is you're suffering because you are doing what God wanted you to do. That's number one. Number two, the second way you know you're on God's detour, the second proof you have you're where God wants you to be, is God doesn't take you out of it, but joins you in it. God didn't keep Daniel from the lion's den. He just joined him in the lion's den. So God, because he's taking you through a detour, may not cut off the detour, but he jumps in the car. Okay? Stay with me here. Verse 21. But the Lord was with Joseph, extending kindness to him. Verse 23, because the Lord was with him. And where is he? In jail. Because he's being persecuted. So the key to your situation is not first where you are. It is who's there with you while you're there. God was with him. Verse 22, the chief jailer committed to Joseph charge over all the prisoners who was in the jail, in that whatever was done there, he was responsible. So he got a promotion in jail. So the way God shows up is not delivering him out of it, but showing his presence in it. So the next way you know is when God shows up and gives you a hint of his presence in the middle of a situation he's not yet ready to take you out of. Now let me take it a little bit further. Because you may be thinking, but how do I really know it's God? Okay, here's the secret. Here's the way you know it's God showing up. When he joins you, watch this, a second time. In the early part of chapter 39, Joseph is a slave. He goes to Potiphar's house, and what does Potiphar do? Potiphar makes him head over everything. He's now in jail. What does the jailer do? Make him head of everything. Because the biblical principle is, by two or three witnesses shall a matter be confirmed. The first way you know that you're right where God wants you to be is you're suffering because you're doing right. Doing what you know God wants you to do. And the second thing is God shows up, especially twice. In some way, where you hear his voice, he gives you a little something, something. Yes. Number three, the proof that you're on God's detour, even though you've not yet arrived at your destiny. Number three, watch this now. When God gives you a ministry to other people who are going through the same thing you're going through, he gives you people to serve while you're suffering. Watch the story. Chapter 40, verse 1. Came about after these things, the cupbearer and the baker for the king of Egypt offended their lord, the king of Egypt. Pharaoh was furious with his two officials, the chief cupbearer and the chief baker. So he put them in confinement in the house of the captain of the bodyguard, that's Potiphar, in the jail, the same place where Joseph was in prison. So we got two guys who were put in prison with Joseph, who worked for Pharaoh, the king. One is a cupbearer, the other is a baker. So they have something in common, food. The job of the cupbearer was to drink what was being offered to the king before the king could drink it, in case poison had been put in it. Because if poison had been put in it to kill Pharaoh, the cupbearer would drink it first. The cupbearer would die while everybody else would be saying, "Long live the king." Cupbearer, like Nehemiah, was a cupbearer for the king. It was also like a personal assistant. The baker is making all the goodies, making all the cakes and the cookies and all the stuff for the party. So they both have food in common. It says that Pharaoh was angry with them and put him in prison. As you're going to find out, this was a serious charge because one of them is going to have capital punishment. So whatever this thing is that's bothering the king, for him to jail his cupbearer, personal assistant and taster, and his baker must have been a monster, since it's going to cost one of these guys his life. And I think I know what it is. Verse 20. Thus it came about on the third day, which was Pharaoh's birthday, that he made a feast for all of his servants and lifted up the head of the chief cupbearer and the head of the chief baker among his servants. So the king is having a birthday party. So his party is a feast. It involves food. It includes all of his servants, especially his cupbearer and his baker. But he throws them in jail. So what do they have in common? Food. What's at the birthday party? Food. What's bothering Pharaoh? That there is the possibility that there is something that is designed to take his life, of which he has not been informed, and he doesn't know whether it's the cupbearer or the baker who's responsible, so he sends them both in jail till he figures it out. Because they have one thing in common, and that's food. And Pharaoh's getting ready to have a food feast. So when you put two and two together, you wind up with a serious situation that put them in the dungeon. But watch this now. Who would have thought, who would have thunk it, that two criminals would hold the key to Joseph's destiny? Who would have thought two criminals would hold the key to his detour and ultimately the key to his destiny, which is why Hebrews chapter 13 says to entertain strangers, because you could be entertaining messengers of God unaware. He's not just talking about picking up people from the street. He's talking about people God placed in your path who are going through the same thing you're going through. Joseph in jail, they're in jail. You see, the tendency when you're suffering is to be self-absorbed. The tendency when you're suffering is to think about three people, me, myself, and I. The tendency when you're suffering is, you know, forgetting everybody else because I got my own problems. When during suffering, you are to look for ministry that agrees with your suffering. You ought to look for people going through the same stuff you're going through so you can minister to them while you wait for God to minister to you. See, what we do is we get selfish with our suffering. But God brought these two men, and look at Joseph. Joseph saw that they, verse 6, were dejected. He asked Pharaoh's officials who were with him in confinement, "Why are your faces so sad today?" Guess what? He's worried about their dejection and their sad face while he's in jail. Because one of the ways God moves you through your detours is through your ministry. So if you are unwilling to minister to somebody else, you could be delaying your own destiny by increasing your own detour, because you're so selfish and so self-centered and so focused on you that you're missing the blessing of the ministry to somebody else.
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9: Well, now watch this. The two guys have a dream. Joseph interprets the dream. He says to the cupbearer, your dream means you're going to be released in 3 days. He tells the baker, your dream means you're going to be killed, executed in 3 days. Joseph has a spiritual gift of dreaming and interpreting dreams. That's his gift. He can do that. God gives him an opportunity to use his gift. He helps somebody with their dreams while he's waiting for the fulfillment of his dream. God had given him a dream when he was 17 years old. He's in his 20s now. Years have passed while all this has taken place. Since he's worked at Pharaoh's house and been in prison for a while, years have passed. And he's ministering. Listen, if you want to see God show up in your detour, hook up with some other folk on their detour and be a minister. You don't have to be sophisticated. You don't have to have a college degree or a seminary degree. You just have to have a gift that you're willing to let God use. And he says God is going to use it because he says at the end of verse 8, do not interpretations belong to God. He says this is a God moment. Don't miss the God moment just because you're on a detour, because the detour is a God moment. God wants to use you in your detours. Noah ministered while he waited for rain. Ruth ministered while she waited for God to change her situation. Rebecca ministered while she was waiting for God to give her a mate. They all ministered during the period of detour. Don't miss your ministry because of your misery. 2 Corinthians 1 says, comfort others with the comfort that you need for yourself. Whatever you need God to do for you, do for some other folk who are in a situation like you. They're jailed up just like you. Because God not only wants us vertical, he wants us horizontal. He wants us connected both ways to love the Lord your God with all your heart and your neighbor. Encourage someone in the same situation as you're in. You remember Dorothy, don't you, with the Wizard of Oz? And see, Dorothy is caught between a good witch and a bad witch. They fight you. And she winds up in a place she never wants to be. Dorothy wants to be home in Kansas. That's her destiny. She wants to be back home in Destiny. That's where she wants to go. But she finds out the only way she's going to get to where she wants to go is by going to a place called Oz and talking to a wizard, the Wizard of Oz. So she's told if she will go to the wizard can get her to her destiny. And so they all say, we're off to see the wizard, the wonderful Wizard of Oz. To get from where she is to where the wizard is, she has to follow the yellow brick road. She got to walk down the road. But we don't know how long this road is. We don't know how long it's going to take to get there. She just knows she has a destiny. She got to get to the wizard in order to get home to Kansas. But along the way, she gonna run into some problems. She got the wicked witch. She got flying monkeys. She got all kind of stuff that's gonna be messing with her. And she only trying to get home. But along the way, she runs into a lion with no carriage, a tin man with no heart, and a straw man with no brain, and they form a small group. A small group, and they minister to one another, they encourage one another, because they all are trying to get to the same place. They trying to get to the wizard. So you and I ought to hook up and say, we're off to see the Savior, the wonderful Savior of all. They hook up with other folk who are struggling too, because they are trying to get to their destiny. One needs a heart, one needs a brain, one needs carriage, one needs Kansas, but they all need the same wizard. Don't travel your detour alone. The first way you can prove that you're on God's road, on the detour to destiny, even though you're in a jail, a place you don't want to be, is that you're persecuted for doing right. The second way is God proves his presence by showing up with little things, at least two, that verifies he's still with you. The third way is you don't carry the journey alone, but you use whatever gifting God has given you to minister to others along the way. And finally, the way you know your detour is the right smack place that you are supposed to be is when God postpones your release. Watch this. He interprets the dream. He interprets the dream of the cupbearer. You're going to live in 3 days. Baker, you're going to die. Now, that was bad news for the baker, but it was great help for the baker, because when the baker was told he's going to die in 3 days, that gave him 3 days to prepare that he would not have otherwise had to get ready to meet his maker. Verse 14, only keep me in mind when it goes well with you. And please do me a kindness by mentioning me to Pharaoh and get me out of this house, out of this jail. For I was in fact kidnapped from the land of the Hebrews, and even there I have done nothing that should have put me in this dungeon. He said, look, now I just gave you some good news. So just do a brother a favor. When you get up out of here, up out of here, up out of here, tell Pharaoh who I am, that I'm here and I didn't do anything wrong. Would you take me to Pharaoh? That's not something hard to ask somebody to do who you just gave life-saving ministry to. He says, remember me to Pharaoh, because I want to get out of here. He says, to get me out of this house. So he was not happy to be there. He wasn't, oh, praise God, I'm miserable in jail. No, he said, I want out. Verse 23, yet the chief cupbearer did not remember Joseph, but forgot him. You are exactly where you're supposed to be when it looks like God has you on the precipice of delivery. When it looks like he's just about to come through for you. When it looks like victory is right around the horizon and it turns left. When God goes left on you, just when it looked like he was going to deliver you, that's proof positive you are right where you're supposed to be. Now I know what you're saying. Why did God delay? There was a specific reason why he postponed the deliverance. But when God brings you to the edge of deliverance and then turns on you, then you're like Martha and Mary. Do you not care? You're like the disciples in the boat. Carest thou not that we perish? How can you be letting me go through this? How can you let me go through this if in fact you care? It looked like it was the right person. It looked like it was the right job. It looked like it was the right finance. It looked like it was a blessing. It looked like, and now it's going left on me. You right smack dab where God wants you to be. Because it says, and the cupbearer forgot him. God, why can't you help him remember a brother? Why can't you put my name on his mind? And it says he didn't remember him for 2 years.
10: 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Sometimes it seems like the end of one detour in life lands us right at the beginning of another. Well, tomorrow, Dr. Evans will let us in on the reason for that as he continues his look at the life of Joseph. Right now, though, he's back with a final word to wrap up today's lesson.
9: Anybody here stuck? And you feel like God has forgotten you, but you're being righteous? He's showing you little clues of his presence, and you're willing to use your gift to minister to somebody else, and it still gets postponed? You are perfectly situated, because what you're going to discover are the proofs when God is taking you off the detour and back on the main road to destiny.

0: 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K-Wave 1110 and 107.9. Good morning to you. What better way to start a Monday than in prayer? So let's take our concerns to the Lord. God, thank you so much for this new Monday, for the start of another week. God, we're tired. We're just tired, especially this early in the morning, God. And we realize we just can't do this alone. So wake us up. Give us the energy that we need for another day. And we're waking up to another stretch of hot weather too, God. So we pray for those who will be spending long hours outside today, those whose homes are struggling to stay cool, those who are especially vulnerable to the heat. God, keep them safe. Provide what they need. Help neighbors look out for one another. And as the week starts, God, keep us from dreading everything that's on the calendar. One meeting, one project, or one responsibility can start to feel overwhelming when we pile it all together in our mind. So instead, help us take this day as you've given it to us. Give us the grace, God, that we need for today, the strength we need for today, and the wisdom we need for today. Tomorrow will come soon enough. So thank you for another opportunity to serve you, God, to grow in our faith, and to see your hand at work in ways we just might not expect. We give this Monday to you, Lord. In Jesus' name, amen. Pastor Skip reveals how God's love gives you the capacity to love others with endurance and grace. Next on Connect with Skip.
1: Hi, this is Pastor Odell from the First Christian Church of Wilmington with the K-Wave Scripture of the Day. Romans 6, 1 and 2 says, "What shall we say then? Shall we continue in sin that grace may abound? Certainly not. How shall we who died to sin live any longer in it?" You know, Paul is reminding us here that the grace of God was never meant to make us casual about sin. Sometimes people can start thinking, well, God will forgive me, and begin to treat grace the wrong way. But Paul makes it clear that this is not how the Christian life is supposed to be lived. When Jesus saves us, he not only forgives us, but he begins to change us. We are not who we used to be. That does not mean that we will not struggle, and it does not mean that we will not have battles of the flesh. But it does mean that we should not grow comfortable living in sin. There should be something in our heart of the believer that no longer wants to remain the very thing that Jesus died to save us from. God's grace forgives us, but it also leads us into a new way of living. It draws us closer to the Lord and teaches us to turn from the old life and walk with him. Once again, that's Romans 6, verses 1 and 2, and I'm Pastor Odell from the First Christian Church of Wilmington. 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
2: Let God's word touch your heart today. God was and he's interested in the details of the lives of his people. There's no detail that's too minute to escape his interest and concern. Someone said to the late Dr. G. Campbell Morgan years ago, "Do you think we ought to pray about the little things in our lives?" And Dr. Morgan, in his characteristic manner, said, "Madam, can you mention anything in your life that's big to God?" You and I can divide in our lives big problems, little problems. Your problems and my problems are not divided that way before God. They're just little problems. And he wants us to bring everything to him in prayer. Worry about nothing, pray about everything.
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8: When Paul swings through town again, Lystra and Derbe, he's from Lystra, Timothy is, he picks up Timothy to go with him on his missionary journey. So he is with Paul in Rome. Paul calls them both servants, douloi, bond slaves of Jesus Christ. That's how Paul viewed himself. To all the saints in Christ Jesus who are in Philippi with the bishops and deacons. Now remember, I told you that the first convert in Philippi was a woman. The second was the Philippian jailer. But since then, the church has grown to the extent that there are many people, all the saints, as well as leadership in place, bishops and deacons. So the church has experienced great growth. Again, they're wondering what happened to Paul, so Paul writes them a letter to fill them in on what he has been up to from this prison. But notice the word saints, and I always like to bring this up because I grew up in a system where the only person called a saint was somebody who had been collectively esteemed by the Roman Catholic Church and under the title canonized a saint. You had to prove that you lived an exceptionally holy life. Certain amount of miracles had to be because of your life or because of your ministry, and it had to be attested to by several witnesses. And if you can fulfill those criterion, eventually you may be canonized a saint. Well, you and I will probably never be recognized, elevated, nor canonized as such by that arm of Christendom. But don't worry, God has called you a saint. A saint, according to the Bible, is not a dead guy or a dead gal who is exceptional. A saint is every single believer. You're a saint. Sometimes you don't feel like you're a saint. I get that. Many times you don't act like you're a saint. I get that. But you are a saint because saint just means called out ones, set apart ones. And when God called you and saved you, he dubbed you mine, his. He owns you. And because you're his property, the designation for that is a saint. Saints are living people. They can be dead as well, but not because they're canonized, just because they're not living anymore. But you and I, we are saints. So to all the saints, all the believers, notice something else. I know I'm going slow, but this is rich stuff. Notice that the believer always has two addresses. To all the saints in Christ, that's the first address, that's your spiritual address. In Christ Jesus, who are in Philippi. That's your earthly address. You and I, we have dual citizenship. We are citizens of this earth. We are citizens of another realm, another kingdom. We have a physical address in Albuquerque. We have a spiritual address in Christ Jesus. And we have an eventual address, heaven. We'll read in Philippians 3, it says, for our citizenship is in heaven. Jesus said, let not your hearts be troubled. You believe in God, believe also in me. In my Father's house, there are many mansions or abiding places, places to hang out. If it were not so, I would have told you, I am going to prepare a place for you. There's a place in heaven in the New Jerusalem with your name on it. That's your eventual address. Until then, you have a earthly address, you have a spiritual address, and your eventual address is going to be there. So dual citizenship with the bishops and deacons. This is why I feel sorry for the unbeliever. Because the unbeliever has nothing to live for beyond this address. They're in the, you know, Joe Blow unbeliever in Albuquerque. And then you die, and it gets worse. No hope. That's why I tell unbelievers who are just recalcitrant against the God, I'm never going to believe. I'm not going to be what you're into, and I have my own life, and da-da-da. I said, then suck this world like an orange. Well, what do you mean? I mean, get everything you can out of it. Have the best possible time you can. Because it's the last good time you'll have. Because you have one address, and your next address is not in heaven because you're not in Christ. You need to get in Christ to get in heaven. So we've covered one verse. After that little introduction, he continues, as typical of Paul in most of his letters, grace to you and peace, the Siamese twins of the New Testament. Grace always precedes peace because you can't know the peace of God till you understand and experience the grace of God. So grace always comes first. Grace to you and peace from God our Father and the Lord Jesus Christ. I thank my God upon every remembrance of you, always in every prayer of mine, making request for you all with joy. Now, given what I just told you about Paul's experience in Philippi, does it strike you a little bit odd that he would say, when I think of you and I think of my experience in Philippi, I thank my God upon every remembrance of you? Okay, he goes to town, doesn't see the guy he's looking for, gets arrested, gets beat up, gets thrown in jail. He's had a pretty bad, experience there. Yeah, okay, a couple of converts happen, awesome, but really a bad situation. You might expect a guy who had been beat up in a town like this to say, every time I think of you, I get sick to my stomach. Every time I think of being in Philippi, ooh. But Paul has learned to view his past through a different lens. And you'll see that in these next few verses. You know, there's an old joke that every time Paul visited a new city, he would always ask, could you show me where the jail is, please? I'd like to know where I'm going to be spending the night. Because he often did spend his time in these prisons. He was arrested. He stirred up trouble because of the message he brought. But as I look back, seeing through the lens of love, things through the lens of the effect of the gospel, I thank my God upon every remembrance of you, always in every prayer of mine, making request for you all with joy. There's that word. Why? Here it is. For your fellowship or partnership in the gospel from the first day until now. Paul was joyful because of what the gospel produced. The gospel produced salvation in the hearts of people. And because it produced salvation, each time somebody was saved, the family grew, the family grew, the family grew, the gospel grew. The gospel was furthered by his experience. So for your fellowship, partnership in the gospel from the first day until now, the first day I came to Philippi up until now. So Paul's joy was directly proportional to the growth, listen, of the family business. The family of God has a business. We have a family business. Our business is the gospel. Our product is the gospel. And so Paul is viewing life through the lens of the gospel. If the gospel is hindered or if the gospel is furthered. If the gospel is furthered, joy. His joy is directly proportional to the growth of the gospel or the growth of the family business. God is in the rescue business. That's what salvation is. He's rescuing people from their past, from their sin, and from their future in hell. God rescues people. God gives them security. I, years ago, had a friend who worked for the Billy Graham Association. He was a crusade director, and he would travel all around the country getting ready for Dr. Graham coming into town and having crusades. It would be a year or so long kind of planning. So he was on airplanes a lot because he was on airplanes a lot. You know, he always got upgraded, and one day he was upgraded to first class. And he looked over to the seat next to him, and he noticed that somebody was sitting next to him that looked very familiar to him. And as he studied him, he thought, that's Tom Cruise, the actor. So they engaged in a conversation, you know, not much. Famous people don't always like to engage much in conversations like that. I understand why. I mean, been around a few of them. They just kind of want to be left alone. But this guy, you know, was nice about it. And so Tom said, well, so what business are you in? The man said, I'm in the security business. And then Tom perked up because, you know, famous people always have to have good security teams around. They said, oh, really? Well, tell me about your firm and your business. So he started explaining to him. And finally, you could see it in his face as Tom Cruise, it dawned on him. He's talking about eternal security. He's talking about Jesus here. He's given me the gospel. But that's what fired Paul up, is opportunities to expand the family business, the gospel of Jesus Christ to people.
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8: So, I have joy when I think of you. I make every request with joy for your partnership in the gospel from the first day until now. Being confident, one of the great verses of this book, being confident of this very thing, that he who has begun a good work in you will complete it until the day of Jesus Christ. Aren't you glad God finishes what he starts? And I say that because I know that some of you feel like an unfinished project. And it's because you are. And I am. And all of our lives are unfinished and will be unfinished until we get to glory. That's when we're finished. That's when the punctuation gets put on our lives. I have in my life, at my house, several unfinished projects. I am so glad that my God is not like Skip Heitzig. God has no unfinished projects. What he starts, he finishes. He's the author and the finisher of our faith. And so he begins, and he will not, here's the truth of this verse, he will not stop working on you until Jesus comes back, the day of Christ. He's committed to changing and working. And so if you're wondering, man, that's a good explanation of why I kind of feel I'm tormented a little bit. Maybe so. Maybe God is like, I'm not letting you alone. I'm going to work on you. I'm going to shave off those rough edges. I'm in your life now. I'm after you. I want your holiness. I want your maturity. So being confident of this very thing, he begun a good work, and you will complete it until the day of Jesus Christ. I've always said that when God saves you, he hangs a sign over your life that says under construction. And the sign is not coming off till you're in heaven. Then the sign comes off, you're in perfection, but But until then, you're under construction. Just as it is right for me to think this of you all, I get the idea that Paul was Southern because he uses you all quite a bit. Just as it is right for me to think of y'all, because I have you both in my heart, inasmuch as both in my chains and in the defense and confirmation of the gospel, you are all partakers with me of grace. For God is my witness how greatly I long for you all with the affection of Jesus Christ. It's such a tender statement that he makes toward them. That's why I say this letter has a different tone. It's very tender. It shows the special relationship between the Philippians and Paul, the special place that they had in his heart. And though years had passed and he writes this letter from prison, he's fondly remembering them and thinking of them with love and with joy and with tenderness. And this I pray, that your love may abound still more and more. First of all, it'd be pretty awesome to have Paul the Apostle pray for you. Wouldn't it be awesome for Paul to show you his prayer list and have your name on it? What an honor. But Paul does this in most all of his letters. He has a little section at the front where he says, here's my prayer request for you. And it's worth studying the prayers of the Bible. It's worth studying the prayers of Paul, because Bible prayers and the prayers of the Apostle Paul were right to the heart. They weren't extraneous. They weren't superfluous. They were heartfelt and they were to the heart for the most important stuff. So he prays for them. First, he prays for their love, that their love might abound. Now, he acknowledges they already have love. That's the fruit of the Spirit. These are saved people. But he prays that their love would abound, that is, overflow still more and more. Now, do you remember what we read when we were in Romans chapter 5? I don't expect you to remember every verse we've covered, but I'll bring it to your mind. You go, oh, I know that verse. It says, for the love of God has been shed abroad in our hearts. Remember that verse? The love of God has been shed abroad, or poured out in our hearts. And the idea is copiously poured out. So, the love of God has been poured out in our hearts, and so he's praying that that love might abound more and more. Now, follow my thinking. If the love of God is poured out into our hearts by God, into your heart, it means you have a capacity to love. You have a new capacity to love. You can never have the excuse, well, I just don't love him anymore. I just don't love her anymore. You have an unlimited capacity and more. Now follow my thinking. If the love of God is poured out into our hearts by God, into your heart, it means you have a capacity to love. You have a new capacity to love. You can never have the excuse, well, I just don't love him anymore. I just don't love her anymore. You have an unlimited capacity to love.

of God is poured into you, then you should also expect that the love of God should be able to be poured out of you. If it can be poured into you and God is unlimited in his love toward you, then you have a capacity to show unending love. Whether you think you can or not, whether you feel like it or not, you can. Paul acknowledges that and says, I know you have love, but I hope it overflows, it abounds more and more. But notice this, in knowledge and in all discernment. Now, before I get to that, let me just share something with you that was a personal experience. I've told some of you about this, but it's been so long, I need to remind those of you who didn't know this. But years ago, when Saddam Hussein was in power in Iraq, anybody alive at that time? Okay, so when Saddam Hussein was in Iraq, I traveled there when he was the dictator, and I brought with me like 20,000 Operation Christmas Child shoeboxes that you had collected, that we had collected, that got processed through Operation Christmas Child. And I took them from Jordan across the desert into Iraq. We stopped at the borders. We brought these trucks with us, all these presents. Took a long time. It was hard to get there to give to the children during that very difficult time when we were at war with them. I met with the Minister of Religious Affairs and a few military generals who we had a meeting together, and I was with a team. It wasn't just me. But they made a statement on public Iraqi television that is worth telling you about. They said, up until now, because of your position in the West against us in Iraq, we've always believed that the West, the Christian West, hated us. But by this gesture of giving gifts to our children out of the blue, undeserved, a gift just poured into our country, he said, we now understand that you Christians love us. Now, it was a decision to go there. It wasn't like, you know, I just have this feeling in my heart toward Iraq. It's like God commanded us, let's do this. Let's just show God's love and see what happens. And wow, it made a great impact, as that ministry continues to do. So I pray, my first prayer is that your love would abound more and more, but in knowledge and discernment. Now, here's how I want you to think about this. Think of love as a river flowing, right? All this water is flowing. If water flows without embankments and goes everywhere, it's called a flood. So think of the left, this is your left, right? The left bank of the river as knowledge. That's the left bank, knowledge. The right bank, discernment. So Paul says, I want your love to flow and abound and gush out more and more within the confines of knowledge and discernment. You see, love is more than just emotion gushing out. Love, God's love, is responsible love. Now, any parent knows this. When I was being raised, my parents would sometimes give me gifts, and sometimes they would give me spanks. When they gave me gifts, I knew they loved me. When they spanked me, I thought they didn't love me, but did they? They did love me. They loved me so much, they didn't want me to grow up like an idiot and irresponsibly, so they disciplined me. So love is sometimes expressed in different ways, but it's still love. And so love to be responsible needs the bank of biblical knowledge and discernment, making a difference, distinguishing. So think of love being responsible. Jesus sometimes said, blessed are you, to people. At other times, he would say, woe unto you, scribes and Pharisees, hypocrites. But in both occasions,

0: Jesus was incarnate love speaking, filled with love, different expression of love. Love can't just be willy-nilly flooding out emotionally. It has to be confined by knowledge and discernment. That brings balance.
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2: Here's your news on K-Wave. Traffic begins crossing the new Gordie Howe International Bridge between Detroit and Windsor, Ontario today. More than 20 years in the making, it's expected to improve the flow of trade between the U.S. and Canada. About one-third of all goods traded between the two countries cross the Detroit River. Until now, most trucks have used the nearly 100-year-old Ambassador Bridge, where tolls can exceed $100 each way. The new bridge connects directly to Ontario's Highway 401, with tolls around $43 for a typical semi. Canada paid the $6.4 billion construction cost, and the two countries will share toll profits for the first 15 years. And members of a Jewish congregation in Altadena, which lost its campus in the Eaton Fire, are expressing sadness and outrage after a mural at the site was vandalized with swastikas and other anti-Semitic graffiti. It occurred Friday at the Pasadena Jewish Temple and Center on the 1400 block of North Altadena Drive. Officials said the mural was created after the January 2025 fire and was considered a response to an earlier act of anti-Semitism. That's the news, and you're up to date. K-Wave weather, sunny and 91 in L.A. and Orange counties, 98 in the valleys and Inland Empire, 77 at the beaches. Right now, 71 in Westminster, 70 in Newport Beach, 70 in Corona, and 70 at K-Wave. 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
1: This is a time where people, in their desperation, are looking for answers. And we know that the answer is in the gospel. We know that the answer for the fear of death is in the gospel. We know the answer for racism is in the gospel. We know the answer for anarchy and confusion. We know that that is in the gospel.
0: Today on Back to Basics, Pastor Brian begins his study in the book of Colossians. Join us as Pastor Brian begins this series with his teaching on Colossians chapter 1, verses 1 through 14, in a message titled, Unceasing Praying for the Church. And now, here's Pastor Brian.
1: Colossians is an interesting letter. And interestingly enough, it is a letter that is fairly neglected. You don't hear it taught that much. When you look for resources to study it, there's not as much available as there would be for, say, something like Ephesians or Romans or maybe Hebrews or, you know, some of the other letters. There's much more availability when it comes to resources for them. Colossians is almost like this little book that's just to some degree been ignored. I think one of the reasons for that is because in certain places it is so similar to Ephesians. I think some people just think, well, I'm going to just read Ephesians because it says the same things Colossians says. And there's a few places in Colossians where it's literally word for word the same as passages in Ephesians. But what people fail to remember is that there's a unique aspect to Colossians as well that really isn't found in any other epistle of the New Testament to this degree, and it's addressing the subject of philosophy. Now, 1 Corinthians addresses philosophy a little bit, but Colossians really addresses the subject of philosophy. And what I mean by philosophy, it addresses human ideas and theories and teachings that are contrary to the Word of God, and shows us how we are not to try to blend those things together, because apparently in Colossae, that's what was happening. The Colossian Christians were buying into some of these other ideas that were incorrect and contrary to the gospel of Jesus, and they were thinking that you could blend these things together. Now, that's called syncretism. Syncretism is the idea that you would take different religions or different views, and then you would sort of make one new view out of many. And so the Colossians were engaged in that to some degree. So Paul spends a lot of the second chapter addressing bad philosophy. So that's one of the things that we'll look at as we go through this letter. We'll look at the subject of philosophy. There's good philosophy, and C.S. Lewis, as a matter of fact, he said that there needs to be good philosophy if for no other reason than to combat bad philosophy. And so when we talk about philosophy, we just want to understand that what Paul's talking about are those ideas that originate with men that contradict the Word of God, but that are sometimes people seek to blend them together. So that's one of the unique features of Colossians. Now, it dawned on me today that the last time I taught through Colossians was in 1996. So some of you maybe were not even born in 1996. So that was a long time ago. And although I think I've taught it in kind of just a quick survey of the Bible since then, I have never since then taught it in an in-depth fashion. It was the last book I taught to my church that I used to pastor down in Vista, California, before my family and I moved to England. And so I have fond memories of going through Colossians back then, but I'm excited about us going through it now. So we're going to be taking a journey through Colossians, and I don't know exactly what the pace is going to be, but I hope that you are blessed and encouraged as we go through it. Now, what we're going to do is we're going to focus specifically on the prayer that the apostle pens for us here. In Paul's prison epistles, and this is also a prison epistle. So a prison epistle is the letter that Paul wrote from prison. We saw as we studied Philippians that Paul was clearly in prison when he wrote it. He made several references to the fact that that was his state. That was the case when he wrote Ephesians as well. And he also wrote Philemon from prison. He wrote 2 Timothy from prison. But Colossians is one of those prison epistles. And so in the prison epistles, Paul, he prays for those that he's writing the letters to. So in Ephesians, you have two really beautiful prayers that Paul prays. In Philippians, you have one. And now here in Colossians, you have one. And the thing about these prayers that we always need to keep in mind is that these are Spirit-inspired prayers. Just like everything else that's written in the pages of Scripture are the inspired words of God, so these words are the inspired words of God. And these prayers are, we can understand them as these are the things that God would have us pray for. He's basically telling us, pray for this, and then pray for this, and pray for this. So when the Lord's telling us how to pray, that's something we want to pay real close attention to. So this particular prayer that we're going to look at in a moment is my favorite of all the prayers in these prison epistles. And as a matter of fact, there's been occasions where people have asked me, well, you know, Pastor Brian, how can we pray for you? And often I will say, take Colossians chapter 1 and look at that prayer in verses 9 through 12 and just pray that for me. If you do that, I'll love you forever. That'll be totally sufficient. And so we're going to dig down and look at that in a moment. But I want to give us just a little bit of background here. Now, Colossians or Colossae is the city. The Colossians are the people of the city. This is a place where Paul has never been. He's not been there, but his ministry has impacted the place. In Acts chapter 19, we read about Paul being in the city of Ephesus, and he was there for 3 years, and for 2 years, he taught regularly in what was called the school of Tyrannus. We don't really know exactly who Tyrannus was or what this was, but it was a facility that was an educational facility that somehow Paul got the opportunity to use as his base to proclaim the gospel. And so for 2 straight years, Paul taught regularly in the school of Tyrannus, sharing the gospel, explaining the gospel, spreading the word of God. And it tells us in Acts chapter 19 that all who dwelt in Asia heard the word of the Lord Jesus through the ministry of Paul there in Ephesus. All that dwelt in Asia. Now that's hyperbole. It wasn't like literally every single person. But the point is multitudes of people throughout the province of Asia. Now, Ephesus was the chief city of the province of Asia. So this is the place where everybody in that province would come to at some point in time. This was the great center, everything you could want in the province. So Paul sets up there, he ministers there, he preaches there, and people would come from all around Asia. And they would hear Paul preach the gospel. You know, maybe they would come into Ephesus and they would just hear about this interesting person. They would hear about this man named Paul, who was a preacher of the gospel, talking about a Messiah. And these Gentiles would come and somehow they would hear about that. And they would end up over listening to Paul share the gospel and some would get converted. And when they got saved, they would take their newfound salvation back to their own cities, and they would begin to spread the gospel. So that's what happened here. And this man who's mentioned right here in the first chapter, this man named Epaphras, he's the one who had been converted, more than likely, by Paul. He's the one who went back to Colossae, where he was from. He preached the gospel, and the Lord used him to start a church there in that city. So although Paul had not gone there, his ministry had reached there through the people that he touched there in Ephesus. Now, Asia was a Roman province in what we know today as Turkey. And if you look in the book of Revelation, you have the seven letters to the seven churches of Asia. You have Laodicea, you have Thyatira, you have Philadelphia, you have Smyrna, you have Sardis, you have all these different places. Well, Colossae, although it's not listed in the seven, it was also a city that had a church in this province of Asia. Now, the city of Colossae, just for a quick little background on that, at this time in the history of the city, it was really an insignificant location. Earlier on in the history of the city, it had prominence. Back during the Phrygian Empire, the Lydian Empire, it was a significant city at the time. But by the time Paul is preaching, Colossae is no longer a place of any real significance. And therefore, you know, the city's not of any real significance, nor then would the people be considered of any real significance. It's not like a place where people would be dying to go. Oh man, we want to take a trip to Colossae. Nobody really wanted to do that. It was just a place that unless you had come from there, you probably wouldn't even know that it existed. And it is certainly a place that unless it had been immortalized in the pages of the New Testament, we today wouldn't even know it ever existed in history. There would be no other reason. But what we see in that is God takes what people think to be insignificant, and God brings significance to it. And he does that with places, and he does that with people. He takes people's lives who others might look on and just think, well, who are they? They're nobody. They're nothing. I mean, a person might even feel that about themselves. I'm nobody. I'm nothing. But God can take that life and make something beautiful out of it. He can take an unknown city and give it worldwide fame because of what he does. And you know, in a funny sort of a way, there's a parallel between Colossae and Costa Mesa, believe it or not. And here's the parallel. Costa Mesa is known around the world. Now, it's not known because of anything, you know, within the city, like a special park, or it's not known because it's Civic Center is this amazing place. It's not even known around the world because of South Coast Plaza. But Costa Mesa is known around the world because of this church. I have been to many places around the world, and people know Costa Mesa. Costa Mesa, that's Calvary Chapel, right? That's Pastor Chuck Smith, right? So God took this place that is otherwise totally insignificant. You know, sometimes when we're traveling, somebody will ask you where you're from. Now, unless, you know, I know there's a Christian connection, I rarely say Costa Mesa, sometimes I do. But, you know, you might say, oh, we're from Los Angeles. Now, that makes it easy. Everybody kind of has, okay, yeah, Los Angeles. We know that's on the west coast of the United States. Sometimes, you know, if Cheryl's with me and we're talking to people that have children and they ask where we're from, Cheryl always says, have you ever heard of Disneyland? People are like, yeah. She goes, we live 20 miles from Disneyland. We live on the same street that Disneyland is on. And so that's, you know, the point of reference. If we were to just say to some random person, and I have said this, so, well, we live in Costa Mesa. Where's that? And they usually call it Costa Mesa. Where's that? But wherever I have met Christians around the world, they have heard of Costa Mesa. Because God took an insignificant place and he touched people's lives through the gospel. He established a church, and from this church, the message has gone out around the world. So, a couple of introductory things there. Now, let's just jump in. I want to read from verse 3. And so there Paul says, we give thanks to God, the God and Father of our Lord Jesus Christ, praying always for you, since we heard of your faith in Christ Jesus and of your love for all the saints, because of the hope which is laid up for you in heaven, of which you heard before in the word of the truth of the gospel, which has come to you as it has also in all the world and is bringing forth fruit as it is also among you since the day you heard and knew the grace of God in truth. So Paul says about these saints in Colossae, he says three things. He says, we've heard of your faith in Christ Jesus. So this little church has had an impact, and word is spreading, not just throughout the city of Colossae, but it's spreading beyond that. They've heard of their faith. And secondly, Paul says, and we've also heard about the love that you have for all the saints. And then thirdly, we've heard about your hope that is set in heaven. And boy, these are the things that we would long for people to hear about us, that they would hear about our faith, they would hear about our love, and they would hear about the hope that we have in heaven, that we have a hope that is not rooted in this world. It's not rooted in a political system. It's not rooted in what man is ultimately going to be able to do, but we have a certain hope that is rooted in Christ, who is going to come and establish God's kingdom. So that was the testimony that had gone out about the Colossians. Now, Paul, as I said, he now prays for them. And so verse 9, for this reason, we also, since the day we heard it, do not cease to pray for you and to ask. So as we look at this prayer, what I want us to think about is I want us to think about this prayer as a prayer for the church. Now, quite a few years ago now, we studied Ephesians. We looked at those two great prayers in chapter 1 and chapter 3. And when we studied them, we made very personal application of them. And when we were studying Philippians a while back, as we looked at that great prayer in Philippians chapter 1, we looked at it and we applied it very personally. And although we could do the same thing with this prayer here, we have to remember that these prayers were also, I mean, really, in this case, Paul is praying for the church collectively. And the church collectively is made up of individuals. We know that, but we need to think sometimes in terms of the church collectively. And as we look at this prayer, I think it's a beautiful reminder of what God intends the church to be in the world. And listen, we're living in a time when the church really does need to be what God intends it to be, because we're living in a time of desperation. We're living in a time of confusion. We're living in a time where people are wondering about things, where people are looking for answers. It's like people are frightened. People are wondering what's going on. What is the answer? What is the solution? This is a time where people in their desperation are looking for answers. And we know that the church has the answer. We know that the answer is in the gospel. We know that the answer for the fear of death is in the gospel. We know the answer for racism is in the gospel. We know the answer for anarchy and confusion. We know that that is in the gospel. And so how do we as the church really shine brightly at this time and be all that God intends us to be? Well, if the things that the apostle prays for here, if these things become a reality in our midst, then we will be what we need to be at this time. So let's look at the things that Paul mentions. I'm going to just read through the prayer and then we'll come back. So he says, he's asking that you may be filled with the knowledge of his will in all wisdom and spiritual understanding, that you may walk worthy of the Lord, fully pleasing him, being fruitful in every good work and increasing in the knowledge of God, strengthened with all might according to his glorious power for all patience and long-suffering with joy, giving thanks to the Father. We'll stop right there. Giving thanks to the Father. So what's the first thing that the apostle prays for? He prays that the church would be filled with the knowledge of God's will. Now, there's many facets to God's will. Now, a church that exists is in the will of God in one sense, because the will of God is that we believe in Christ. So we put our faith in Christ, and now we've become the people of God. We are the church of God. So we're in the will of God in one sense, but I believe that God has a will for each congregation, a will in the sense that there's something that God wants to do with that congregation in a community, and maybe at specific points in time. And we need to be praying that we would know what that is. And so right now, at this time in history, we are praying, Lord, give us the knowledge of your will. What do you want Calvary Chapel Costa Mesa to be like at this time and at this moment in history? And, you know, honestly, this is something we are praying for as a staff. We're praying for this as a pastoral team. We're saying, okay, Lord, what do you want to do at this time with your church? And so as we think about praying for the church, we want to pray that we would be filled with the knowledge of his will in all wisdom and spiritual understanding. Boy, we need wisdom today. The people of God need wisdom. These are really treacherous waters. This is really difficult navigation these days. And we need wisdom from God. Wisdom, somebody has said, is the proper application of knowledge. So, you know, you can have knowledge. You can be a person whose brain is full of all kinds of information. You can actually be on paper. You can be a really smart person. But if you don't have wisdom, you don't know how to apply that knowledge. And so even though you're really smart, it doesn't look like you're smart, because you make bad decisions and you draw wrong conclusions and you add to the problem rather than bring about a solution. Wisdom is the principal thing. We need wisdom. And as the church today, boy, we need wisdom. Here we are in these crazy times. We need to know, Lord, how do we navigate this? What do you want us to see here? How do you want us to respond to this? And boy, I'll tell you, for myself, as we've been going through this, I've just been seeking, Lord, give me wisdom. I don't want to make the wrong decisions. I don't want to go in the wrong direction. I don't want to say the wrong thing. I want to be in tune with you. So praying for wisdom and then for spiritual understanding.
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1: We as a church, we need to see the world around us. We need to see it through the lens of God's will. We need to see it through the lens of God's word. So spiritual understanding means that we're going to look at things not for what they appear. We're going to look beyond what we can see with the naked eye, and we're going to seek to see, Lord, what do you have in this situation? Lord, show us what you see here. Because, it might look one way to us. We might think that, well, here's the issue, and I can see it, and here's the solution. But that's really worldly understanding a lot of times. We need spiritual understanding. I need to see it through God's eyes. And I need to be able to act based upon what God sees in these circumstances and how he would have me to act. And so Paul prays that. But then he says that you may walk worthy of the Lord, fully pleasing him. So again, think of the church collectively. The church walking worthy of the Lord, or just to put it simply, Christians behaving like God says we should behave, living like we should behave. living like we really are lovers of Jesus. We're really followers of Jesus. And one of the biggest problems in the world is that Christians don't live like Christians.

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1: 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I'm Bob Shaw, and this morning, someone's starting a new job. Somebody might be headed to the doctor. For someone else, today feels it's just like every other Monday. But the interesting is, God will meet every one of us exactly where we are. Hope that's an encouragement as you start your week. Pastor Chuck looks at a warning that feels surprisingly current. Pride, rebellion, refusing God's authority. Those aren't new problems. And 2 Peter shows where that road can lead. Next on The Word for Today.
2: 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I'm saying trust him first, not last. There's a lot in life that's absolutely God-sized. That's what I want to be part of. 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Trust him first. 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
6: For the first time in more than 150 years, a sitting vice president has welcomed a new baby into the world. Vice President J.D. Vance and Second Lady Usha Vance recently announced the birth of their son, Alec Neil Vance, their fourth child. Both mother and baby are reported to be healthy, and the family says their three older children are thrilled to meet their new little brother. The last time a sitting vice president celebrated the birth of a child while in office was back in 1870. At a time when America's birth rate continues to decline, every new life is a reminder that children are not burdens to society, they're blessings, gifts to be cherished, and the hope for our future.
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0: Welcome to The Word for Today, featuring the Bible teaching ministry of Pastor Chuck Smith, founder of the Calvary Chapel Movement. This radio program is a chapter-by-chapter, verse-by-verse study through the entire Bible. And on today's edition of The Word for Today, Pastor Chuck continues his message, The Responsibility of Knowledge, as we pick up in 2 Peter chapter 2, verse 10. And now, with today's study, here's Pastor Chuck.
1: Chiefly, those to be punished are those that walk after the flesh in the lust of uncleanness. They despise government. They're presumptuous. They're self-willed. And they're not afraid to speak evil of dignities. Whereas angels, which are greater in power and might, bring not railing accusations against them before the Lord. But these, as natural beasts, are made to be trapped and destroyed, and they speak evil of things that they understand not, and shall utterly perish in their own corruption. The false teachers, what things Peter has to say. And they shall receive the reward of unrighteousness as they that count it pleasure to riot in the daytime. But they are spots and blemishes, sporting themselves with their own deceivings while they feast with you. They have eyes that are full of adultery. They cannot cease from sin. They are beguiling unstable souls, a heart they have exercised with covetous practice. They're cursed children. And they have forsaken the right way, and they've gone astray, following the way of Balaam, the son of Bosar, who loved the wages of unrighteousness, but was rebuked for his iniquity. The dumb ass, speaking with a man's voice, forbade the madness of the prophet. Now, here he is speaking of these false teachers. He is so descriptive that really no commentary is necessary, except perhaps on the way of Balaam, who was using his gift for his own personal profit, being covetous of the rewards offered by the king. He prostituted the gift that God had given to him, loving the wages of unrighteousness. Now, these men are wells without water. They are clouds that are carried with a tempest, to whom the mist of darkness is reserved forever. For when they speak great swelling words of emptiness, they allure through the lust of the flesh, and through much wantonness, those that were clean escaped from them who live in error. And while they promise them liberty, they themselves are the servants of corruption. For of whom a man is overcome, of the same is he brought into bondage. Quite a powerful scripture. By whom a man is overcome. If you're overcome by a false prophet, then you're brought into bondage by them. For if after they have escaped the pollutions of the world through the knowledge of the Lord and Savior Jesus Christ, they are again entangled therein and overcome, the latter end is worse with them than the beginning. It had been better for them not to have known the way of righteousness than after they have known it to turn from the holy commandment delivered unto them. Knowledge is responsibility. Once you've come to the knowledge of truth, you are responsible. Better really not to know. Jesus in Luke's gospel chapter 12 spoke about that servant who was given a position of overseeing his master's goods while the master went to a far country. And when the master didn't return, when the servant was expecting him, he said, "My Lord delays his coming." And he began to abuse his position, mistreating the other servants, beating them and all. And the master came in an hour which he wasn't expecting him. And he said, "Bind him up and cast him out, give him his portion with the unbelievers. For he who knew the will of God and did not accordingly, Jesus said, will be beaten with many stripes. Though he who knew the will of God, or knew not the will of God, yet did things worthy of many stripes, will be beaten with few. For whom to whom much is given, much is required. To whom little given, little required. Knowledge is responsibility. I mean, God holds you responsible for what you know. You'd be better off to have never known than to know it and then to turn away. To know the truth and then to turn away from the truth puts you under a great jeopardy, because now you are responsible. It isn't sinning ignorantly. It is knowingly. But it has happened unto them according to the true proverb. The dog is turned to his own vomit, and the pig that was washed to her wallowing in the mire or the mud. Now Peter said, this second epistle, beloved, I now write unto you, in both which I stir up your pure minds by way of remembrance, that ye may be mindful of the words which were spoken before by the holy prophets, and of the commandment of us, the apostles, and of the Lord and Savior, knowing this first, that there shall come in the last days scoffers who are walking after their own lusts. So he's warned us concerning the false teachers that are going to arise. Now in the last days also there will be scoffers. And the scoffers are going to be ridiculing the idea of the coming again of Jesus Christ. They're going to be saying, where is the promise of his coming? For since the fathers fell asleep, all things continue as they were from the beginning of the creation. That is a very clear articulation of the theory of uniformitarianism, the theory upon which the evolutionary theory was built. All things continue as they were from the beginning of creation, uniformitarianism. So that anything that is happening today or anything that has happened in history can be explained by things that are happening today. There's a uniform pattern by which things take place and have always taken place from the beginning of creation. And uniformitarianism really denies any great cataclysmic judgments or changes. And of course, that whole concept was really shaken by Emmanuel Velikovsky in his books, World in Collision and Earth in Upheaval. And he gives damning evidence to prove that the whole concept of uniformitarianism is not valid. Peter said, there will be scoffers who will say, where is the promise of his coming? Things have just going on as they were from the beginning. But this they are willingly ignorant of. In other words, they close their mind to this truth, that there has been cataclysmic catastrophes that have happened upon the earth. And one of these cataclysmic catastrophes was the great flood of Noah's time. And the great flood of Noah's time gives a far more reasonable explanation of fossils than does the concept that they were gradually laid down over several periods of aeons or geological eras, gradually depositing these various fossil forms in the various geological structures. Because we have difficulty in uniformitarianism showing any development of fossil forms today. Fossils aren't being formed on the ocean beds today. They had to be formed by some catastrophic, cataclysmic upheaval in nature, where suddenly a great deal of sediment was laid down quickly under pressure, fossilizing, setting them within the sediment. You don't see it happening today. The flood explains the fossils, but they are willingly ignorant of that by the word of God the heavens were of old, and the earth standing out of the water and in the water, whereby the world that then was being overflowed with water perished, that God did bring cataclysmic judgment, that God did not stand aloof from his creation, that God did not just start things going and then step back and watched them in their evolutionary development, but that God has had an active hand in his creation and has continued to have an active hand in creation. But the heavens and the earth, which are now, by the same word, are kept in store, reserved unto fire against the day of the judgment and the perdition of ungodly men. So God is going to judge the world again, not with a flood, not with a universal flood. But the next judgment will be a fiery judgment of God upon the earth. But beloved, be not ignorant of this one thing, that one day is with the Lord as a thousand years, and a thousand years as one day. In other words, we live in time, God lives outside of time. Time is relative. God outside of time, a day is as a thousand years is as a day. Look then at Hosea. Hosea speaks about sixth chapter. Come and let us return to the Lord, for he has torn, he will heal us, he has smitten, he will bind us up. After 2 days, he will revive us. This is the nation Israel, and it's the voice of the remnant in the last days. Come, let us return to the Lord. He is torn, he will heal us, he is smitten, he will bind us up. After 2 days will he revive us. In the third day, he will raise us up, and we shall live in his sight. A day is as 1,000 years to the Lord. It was just about 2,000 years ago that Israel ceased to exist as a nation. Now they are being revived. After 2 days, he will revive us. The third day lifted up the 1,000-year millennial reign, the kingdom age, when Israel again becomes the center of the world, God governing from Israel. So a day is as 1,000 years, 1,000 years is a day. The Lord is not slack concerning his promise. That is the promise of the coming again of Jesus Christ, as some men count slackness. But he's long-suffering, and he's not willing that any should perish, but that all should come to repentance. And so the only reason why God hasn't already set in motion the rapture of the church and the judgment of the world is his patience and his long-suffering. He's not willing that any should perish, but that all should come to repentance. And so this is just time that God has given men to get right with him. But in the days of Noah, God said, my spirit will not always strive with man. There comes a time when even the patience and the long-suffering of God has been expended, and that day of opportunity of grace is over, and a person will face the awesome wrath of God. So the scoffers will say, where is the promise of his coming? You know, I heard that from the time I was a kid. My grandmother used to, you know, they scoff at the idea of the coming of Jesus Christ, the rapture of the church. God isn't slack concerning the promise to come and to take us to be with him. He's just long-suffering. He's not willing that any should perish, but that all should come to repentance. But the day of the Lord will come. It'll come as a thief in the night, in the which the heavens shall pass away with a great noise. The elements shall melt with fervent heat. The earth also and the works that are therein shall be burned up. Seeing then that all these things shall be dissolved, what manner of persons ought ye to be in all holy manner of living or behavior and godliness? This old world, this material world, this world of things is all going to burn, all going to be dissolved. If the material world is to be dissolved, what manner of persons ought we to be in our behavior and in godliness? As we look for and hasting unto the coming of the day of God, wherein the heavens being on fire shall be dissolved, the elements shall melt with a fervent heat. Nevertheless, we, according to his promise, look for the new heavens and the new earth wherein dwelleth righteousness. So this whole system is going to be dissolved, but we are looking for the new heavens, the new earth, the eternal kingdom of God. Wherefore, beloved, seeing that you look for such things, be diligent that you may be found of him in peace, without spot and blameless. And just account that the long suffering of our Lord is salvation. Just realize that God's waiting is only allowing more people to be saved. Even as our beloved brother Paul, also according to the wisdom that was given unto him, hath written unto you. As also in all of his letters, speaking in them of the things in which are some things hard to be understood, which they which are unlearned and unstable twist, as they do also other scriptures, to their own destruction. There are always those who are able to take and twist the scriptures to accommodate the things they want to do. Whenever you twist the scriptures to accommodate the level upon which you want to live, and if you've decided to live on a low level and you try now to twist the scriptures to accommodate that level, you are twisting them to your own destruction. Ye therefore, beloved, seeing that you know these things before, beware, lest you also, being led away with the error of the wicked, fall from your own steadfastness. But in contrast, grow in grace and in the knowledge. Going back now to chapter 1, the whole idea was the knowledge of God, the knowledge of Jesus our Lord. So grow in grace and in the knowledge of our Lord and Savior Jesus Christ. To him be glory, both now and forever. Amen. Next week, we start the first epistle of John. There are four reasons why John wrote this epistle. I want you to find all four. There are six places where John points to Jesus as our example. As he, even as he. I want you to find all six. There are seven false professions that man makes. If a man say, I want you to find all seven. There are eight places whereby John tells us how we know what we know. Hereby we perceive, hereby we know. I want you to find how you know what you know. False professions men make. Jesus, our example, and the reasons why John wrote the epistle. So you're going to have to study it carefully to find all these things. I hope you have to read it at least 20 times to get them. Okay, you got those things now? All right, the reasons why he wrote it. He tells you, these things write we unto you. And he tells you why he writes them. And then he talks about Jesus as he, or even as he. Six examples of Christ, for he is our example. Seven places where people make false professions. A man says one thing, is doing another. And then how we know what we know. For X about Jesus as he, or even as he. Six examples of Christ, for he is our example. Seven places where people make false professions. A man says one thing, is doing another. And then how we know what we know. For extra credit,

0: 9 times. If you go into the Greek, it's, I think, 41, but translated, no, 39 times. However, there are two Greek words. One is gnosko, which is to know by experience. I may say to you, that stove plate is hot. How do I know? I've got a blister on my finger. I gnosko. I know by experience. I may say, I know I'm right. How do you know you're right? I just feel it. That's knowledge by intuition. That's another Greek word, oidos. Now, I know a lot of things spiritually by intuition, or the Holy Spirit has put the knowledge in my heart. I haven't yet experienced it, but I know it because of the intuition of the Spirit within my heart. Other things I know by experience. We know that we have passed from death into life because we love the brethren. I've experienced this transformation, and it's proved by my love for the brethren. Now, without knowing Greek, figure out in its context whether it's the Greek word gnosko, knowledge by experience, or oidos, knowledge by spiritual intuition or by the Holy Spirit. You'll find that that will be an extremely fascinating study. I would be curious as to how many of them you get right. I would say that you'll get a lot more right than what you think. As you have to think it out, though. You know, if you think it out, you can see. You say, oh, yeah. It's sort of like the driver's license test. It just takes some just common sense, stopping and figuring it out.
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0: May the Lord bless you and cause you to grow in grace and in knowledge of our Lord and Savior, Jesus Christ. May you increase in your understanding and knowledge of Him. May you be freed from that power of darkness, the corruption that is in the world through lust. And may you grow up in Him in all things, being strengthened. And may you increase day by day in His richness, in His love, in His grace, in His Word. In Jesus' name.
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Join us again next time as Pastor Chuck continues his verse-by-verse study through the Bible. 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
1: Here's your news on K-Wave. German police have shot and killed a 21-year-old man accused of carrying out a deadly attack at Berlin Pride over the weekend. Authorities say the suspect drove a van into a crowd near an LGBTQ plus event Saturday night, then got out and stabbed people. At least one person was killed, 29 others were injured. The suspect, a German citizen, had previously been known to police and had recently been released from custody after receiving a suspended sentence. Officials say the attack is being investigated as an act of terrorism. And you may be wondering why in the world it's been so muggy and humid in Southern California, of all places. The reason? Much warmer than normal ocean water, which is adding more moisture to the air. A strengthening El Nino, along with tropical moisture from the Pacific, is making our usually dry summer feel unusually humid. Forecasters say the hot, sticky conditions are likely to continue through the work week, with heat advisories remaining in effect in some areas. That's the news, and you're up to date. K-Wave weather, yeah, humid, muggy, sunny, and 91 in L.A. and Orange counties, 98 in the valleys and Inland Empire, 77 at the beaches. 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

0: Welcome to Searchlight, a survey through Scripture with Pastor John Corson. It is our desire to bring you a systematic study of the entire Bible, chapter by chapter, book by book. On our last Searchlight program, we began exploring what it means to be a carnal Christian. Our study is from 1 Corinthians chapter 3, where the Apostle Paul is addressing the church at Corinth. The people in the church at Corinth were saved, but they were also people who were allowing their fleshly desires to dominate them. Last time we learned that one of the signs of being carnal is that you no longer have an appetite for the meat of the Word. Let's now join Pastor John as we consider more aspects of being carnal.
1: Paul here tells these at Corinth, back to our text. He says, man, you cannot take the meat. You're not able to bear it. You can't digest it. For you are yet carnal, verse 3. There it is again. You're carnal. Your appetites are dulled because you're eating of the flesh, the sarx, your sarkakos. Now, how does carnality show itself? Not just in a dulled appetite for the word, an inability to take in the meat. You have to be breastfed. You can't open up the scriptures and grab your knife and fork and carve out a chunk and take it in and chew on it through the day. You can't do it. You've got to be breastfed. Sign of carnality. Now, if you're a new Christian, that's okay to be breastfed. If you got saved on Sunday, hey, we don't expect you. The Lord doesn't expect you to open the scriptures and explore the Melchizedekian priesthood. You just hang out with us. Take it in, man. Nothing wrong with being breastfed. It's right if you're a baby. But if you've been walking with the Lord for 30 years and you still can't use a knife and fork and you still got to be breastfed, there's a problem. And the apostle here, just really his heart, I believe, is breaking, saying, boy, you guys are carnal. How does it show itself? Well, as we have seen, in not being able to cut the meat for yourself and chew on it. But also, he says, carnality shows itself, verse 3, for there is among you envying and strife and divisions. Therefore, are you not carnal, walking as men, carnal men? Watch this. Envying, always wanting something else. That's a mark of carnality. Always wanting something else, which leads to strife. Always finding something wrong. Because you always want something else, you find something wrong with what you have so you can get something else. Your car's just the wrong shape. Now everything is aerodynamic. It's like a jelly bean and you've got a box. It's the wrong shape, man. Because you want something else, you find something wrong with what you have. And the same thing is true in the family. In the church, corporately. These are carnal people. They always want something else, so they're finding something wrong with their own fellowship, with their own church. Always wanting something else. Therefore, they're striving, finding something wrong, fighting. That's the idea there in the Greek. There's a fighting, a striving, a hassling, which inevitably, if you're always wanting something else, therefore you're finding something wrong with what you have, it will lead you to trying something new. And that's what they did. They went from envying to strife to dividing. Well, we'll just break. We don't like you guys anymore. We're mad at this brother or that sister or this congregation. It's carnal to be dividing. It's the result of strife, which is the result of envying, which is the result of carnality. It's all connected. It's ordered here, I believe. And Envying, wanting something else, striving, finding something wrong, which leads to dividing, trying something new. And that's what they were doing. Paul pulling out his hair, if he had any left at this point, saying, oh man, you're dividing. This is a carnal congregation. You're dividing up. You're fighting with each other, splitting from each other. For one saith, verse 4, I am of Paul. Another, I am of Apollos. Are you not then carnal? Who is Paul? Who is Apollos? This is appalling, Paul would say. You're factionalizing, you're dividing, saying, well, we're going to follow after Paul. Well, we're going to follow after Apollos. And we saw earlier others say, well, we're going to follow after Cephas or Peter. They were just dividing up and separating from each other, carnal. You'll know that you're in a carnal congregation, a carnal church, when there's this fracturing, this fighting. It's a sign of real carnality. Paul says here, look, he says, I have planted, Apollos has watered, but God gave the increase. You don't need to divide around favorite men or favorite teachers. Hey, I planted some seed and Apollos watered the seed, but for Pete's sake, it was God who brought the increase. He's the one that made it happen. So then neither is he that planteth anything, neither he that watereth, but God gives the increase. Now he that planteth and he that watereth, verse 8, are one. And every man shall receive his own reward according to his labor. We are laborers together with God. Why are you dividing? Why are you denominationalizing? Why are you splintering? Paul would say to the Christians at Corinth. Me and Apollos, two of the factions were of Paul, were of Apollos. Hey, we're in this thing together. We both have a part to play. God is the one who brings about the results in ministry anyway. We just plant and water, but it's God who works the miracle of germination, who causes there to be a harvest, you see. Sunday, I really sensed that. Out in the amphitheater once again, talking about Jesus Christ and Him crucified, our text. As I was finishing up the teaching, I was thrilled with the subject, but not about the presentation. That happens sometimes when you're sharing your faith one-on-one or giving a teaching to a Sunday school class or teaching in the amphitheater, whatever you might be doing. The subject matter is thrilling. My presentation, I wasn't very happy with. So it blew my mind when we gave the invitation and almost 70 people came down to receive Christ to be baptized. We baptized, you were there. We just kept on baptizing and baptizing and baptizing. It was real, most of them young people. And I went home in the afternoon with a sore back, but happy. It's amazing how it works together, but it's the Lord who brings the harvest in, you see. Brother Paul is saying to these Corinthians, oh, don't you get it? It's not me or Apollos. We're just doing our job. It's the Lord who moves. He's the one that brings the increase. Planting, watering, but it's God who's doing the working. So why are you dividing? Every man shall receive his reward according to his own labor. We are laborers together with God, verse 9. We're laboring together. By the way, Bible students, I hope you're understanding this by now. People often look at other ministries or other brothers or sisters or servants, and they say, hey, that's not the way that we do it, so therefore you must be wrong. We're going to separate from you. We're going to come down on you because You're doing it differently, and we've got the best way at Applegate or First Baptist or the Foursquare Church or whatever it might be. This is the way it's supposed to be. It's real interesting how we have this tendency in our carnalness, our fleshliness, to be analyzing meals that are set before us. We Christians have become connoisseurs of spiritual food, and we analyze it and we poke at it and we taste it and swirl it and spit it out and say, well, I'm not sure that was a good year. I'm not sure I like the taste or the texture of that pastor or that Bible study group or that congregation or whatever it might be. They're wrong because they taste different than we do. We're so overstuffed in this country. We're so blessed with so much in books and on the air and congregationally in this community. We're so blessed. We have so much. So we can then start to become critical. Listen, here's the key. Here's the fact of the matter. The Lord uses different kinds of people together to do his work. Ask Brother Ezra. Ask Brother Nehemiah. Both men used powerfully by the Lord. Ezra brought back a group from captivity that were in Babylon, back down to Jerusalem to establish priestly service. The temple had been built and they were establishing priestly ministry. Ezra came down, and you know what happened? When he got there, he saw, oh no, the people that preceded him, the Jewish brothers, they had taken on heathen wives. Mixed marriages, an abomination. So he sits there on the steps and he plucks out his beard. He's broken in heart. He's bummed. He can't believe they would be so dumb as to marry these heathen ladies, the Canaanites, you see. And when the people saw him pulling out his own beard, plucking his hair, it says they repented. And they put away their strange wives. Well, several years later, Nehemiah comes with another group, with another contingency. Check it out, Nehemiah 13. Some years had gone by. He comes with a group to rebuild the wall around the city, the wall that had been knocked down by the Babylonians, 30, 40 years after Ezra. And when he gets there, guess what he saw? The people had done it again. They remarried these pagan wives. They took on pagan wives. And man, Nehemiah, when he sees that scene, goes from person to person and starts grabbing their beards and pulling their hair. He pulls their hair out. He plucks their beards out. And it says the people repented and put away their strange wives. I love it. Who's right? Ezra, who in his tenderness and brokenheartedness and sensitivity plucked out his own beard and the people saw it and they realized how wrong they were? Or Nehemiah, who's in your face, man, put her away or you're going to be in big trouble. And they put their wives away. Who's right? In both cases, the people repented. God used them both. They're just very different in personality, but the same result was worked, you see. Some people are sensitive and tender and pluck their own beards. Others get in your face and beat you up and you repent. You're terrorized. So as you mature in the Lord, you begin to smile and chuckle and appreciate and say, hey, the Lord uses all different kinds of people to accomplish his purposes. And I can just be who I am and appreciate my brother over here or the church that meets over there. They're in a different flavor, but the Lord is still blessing and working, and I can rejoice in that. I don't have to divide against them or come down on them or pull away from them. That's carnality. I can appreciate what the Lord is doing through them and be thankful that there's Applegate for me. See? But the Corinthians were becoming really divided. I mean, they were really not speaking to each other is the implication. There was a dividing, a bickering, a fighting, a parting, a pulling away. And Paul says, Apollos and me, we're in this together. Don't you start separating over us. We're laborers together with God. And verse 9 goes on to say the next phrase, and you are God's husbandry, or as your margin reads, tillage or field. Watering, planting, hey, you're the field in which we're working. You're the tillage. By the way, perhaps you've come in here tonight and you feel that describes me perfectly. A field that's been tilled. I've been plowed up this week. Turned over. Man, what's going on? What in the world is happening as the plow goes deep into me and my nice, smooth little world suddenly is turned over and there's upheaval and there's... Feel like you've been plowed on a bit this week? Don't be surprised. You're God's tillage. You're God's field. Here's what I'm excited about. Somebody asked me recently, John, what do you like best about the ministry? And I told this person, the messes. The messes? Yeah, the messes. The ministry is dealing daily with messes. It's real messy. Well, why do you like the messes? Because, here's what I'm discovering. When things get plowed up and turned over and there's chaos and there's turmoil, hey, something excellent is about to happen. How so? Think with me, Bible students, Genesis 1:1. In the beginning, God created the heavens and the earth. Creation. But then something happened. Verse 2. And the earth was without form and void. The word there in the Hebrew is tohu va bohu. Almost sounds African. The earth was created, and it became without form and void. Confusion, chaos, annihilation. What happened? A lot of Bible scholars, and I'm inclined to agree with this, believe that between Genesis 1:1 and Genesis 1:2, a huge cataclysmic event took place. That is, Lucifer launched his rebellion in heaven, was cast out from heaven, and came to this planet. No wonder he's called the prince of this world, the god of this age. He was cast out to this planet. And when he hit, boom! Man, there was confusion and chaos and problems. Tohu va bohu. Now, in Isaiah, I believe it's chapter 45, verse 13, it says, the Lord did not create the world without form and void. In other words, it became tohu va bohu. Something happened. And then what took place? God creates the heavens and the earth. The earth becomes without form and void. Cataclysmic catastrophe, you see. And then the next verse, we see God beginning to recreate. The Spirit of God moved upon the face of the waters. By the way, thinkers, that's how the Spirit of God always moves upon the face of the water. Whenever he's creating something new, what does he do? He moves upon the water of his word. And suddenly, all the creation story happens. So what am I saying? I'm saying this. I'm suggesting this. You go, oh, my world was all nice and neat and packaged and wonderful, and then something cataclysmic happened. I'm being tilled up. Rejoice. There's going to be a glorious recreating that will supersede and exceed that which you enjoyed previously. I am told that if you take a lot of the paintings of the Dutch masters and you put them under X-rays, you will see that behind the painting of those Dutch masters that are worth millions of dollars, there is a dark surface, and behind that dark surface is another painting. The master painted something, he wasn't happy with it, he blacked it out and repainted. And he found himself with a masterpiece. That's what happens in life, gang. Something is created, it's blacked out, tohu vabohu. You're saying, what's going on? I don't get it. I'm ticked. Where's God? Hey, stick around. You're going to see if you keep in the water of the word, the Spirit of God moving upon the face of the water and doing something wonderful in making a recreation that will supersede what you enjoyed previously. That's why I like the messes. Because I know something. I know it scripturally. I know it personally. I know it observationally. That whenever there's a mess, if that person will just submit to the master man, there's going to be something special cooking, something wonderful happening. Take hope, you who feel your life is a mess. You've been plowed up. You're God's tillage. If he's turning you over, turning the topsoil, he's getting ready to plant something special. You watch, you'll see. You are God's husbandry. You are God's building, verse 9 goes on to say. In this whole thing of God's working through people, yes, there are those that plant and water, and you're also a building. Now he changes the metaphor a bit. Now, according to the grace, verse 10 of God, which is given unto me as the wise master builder or architect, I have laid the foundation. Another buildeth thereon, but let every man take heed how he buildeth on this foundation. For other foundation can no man lay than that which is laid, which is Jesus Christ. You are a building. And I have laid the foundation. What is that foundation? The foundation is not principles of life. It's a person to love. It's Jesus Christ. Listen, don't miss it. Jesus said, I will build my church in Matthew chapter 16. He will build it. When did he say that? When Peter made the confession, you are the Christ, the Son of the living God. You're the Christos. You're the Mashiach. You're the hope, the promise. You're the one. It's you.
0: It's Jesus. He is the foundation. It's not a principle or a program. It is a person. It is Jesus. We will discuss this very important point further on our next program. We do hope that you can join us again then. 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
3: 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I'm Bob Shaw, and it is time for Come Together Live. 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Welcome back, Pastor. Good to have you.
4: Good morning. God bless. Well, Bob, I got Romans chapter 8, verse 28, a very well-known verse. And it says, and we know that God causes all things to work together for good, to to those who love God and to those who are called according to his purpose. Now, I know for sure that God is in the business of transforming, of changing, of molding, of making us more like him. And so in verse 28, and we know God gives us this insight. He gives us this assurance by faith. We know that God causes all things to work together for good. I mean, in my life, I've been a mess. I've made bad decisions. I've gone in the wrong direction. But God, in his sovereignty, uses everything for his glory, for our good, to teach us, to mold us, to show us, to grow us, even pain. God don't waste no pain. God don't waste no suffering. All things. So no matter what it is that we're going through or facing, know that God is at work in the midst of it all. I am so thankful to the Lord because he is good and working all things for good, for his people, for his church, for the purpose of bringing glory to his glorious name. And we know that God causes all things to work together for good to those who love God. You are a Theophilus, a lover of God, one who has been called by God, sealed by God, one who has been given a love from heaven to love him. And therefore, whatever we go through in life, listen, ask this question: Lord, what are you teaching me? What is the good in this that I am going through in my life? And God will show you. God will teach you. God will grow you through it all. We know that God causes all things to work together for good to those who love God, to those who are called according to his purpose. Every believer, every Christian has a purpose on this earth. It is to glorify God, right? It is to know God. It is to represent God. It is to serve God. And in all that we go through, everything we face in life, whether it's suffering, whether it's victories, whether it's pain, whether it's sickness, whether it's challenges, whether it's marriage, whether it's church, whether it's ministry, whether it's a calling, God is always at work for the good of his people. And that's the blessing that we have as believers, is that we're able to see the goodness of God's hand, the goodness of God's grace working in our lives, you know, for his purpose, for his glory. And I am definitely thankful and grateful today for it. So don't get discouraged. Don't be dismayed. Continue in this work. Continue in this calling that God has placed upon your life, and be blessed and be thankful that we have a faithful, loving God who is continually blessing his people no matter what we go through, no matter what we face, no matter what we have to, you know, face in life. The Lord is there for us for the purpose of good. So don't be discouraged. Hold on to the Lord. Hold on to his word. Hold on to his promises. Keep on marching forward. Keep on looking to Jesus, and know that God will cause all things to work for your good, for the purpose of his glory, for the purpose of giving testimony to the gospel of Jesus Christ.
3: Preach it.
4: Amen.
3: Good stuff, Pastor. And we're going to discuss this more. Can you pray us out?
4: Let's pray. Heavenly Father, we thank you, Lord God, for your grace and mercies. We thank you, Lord God, for all that you do. Lord God, you are glorious and mighty and awesome. And God, we pray that you would help us to see the good in all that we go through and all that we endeavor, that you would teach us and grow us and mold us and make us more like Christ, Father God. We thank you for these promises. We thank you for your goodness. We thank you for all that you do for us, Father God, as men, as women, as marriages, as churches, as disciples, as followers. May you continue, Father God, to bless us and to guide us, Lord. May we never take our eyes off of you, but continue faithfully looking always to you, Lord. I pray these things in Jesus' most holy name. Amen.
3: Amen. Thank you, Pastor. And we're on Facebook and YouTube now. If you'd like to join us, we're going to expand on this whole thing. And here on K-Wave, the best example to follow when it comes to sharing the gospel is Jesus himself. And Pastor Greg Laurie helps us share the good news Jesus style. We're going to walk alongside Jesus and watch how he connected with people. That's next on A New Beginning.
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10: We all have our personal testimony, our story of how we came to Christ and our life changed. But Pastor Greg Laurie says, take care to tell it right.
11: Don't make your past sound better than your present. I've heard some people say, you know, I used to party, I had money, I had everything, I was great. But then I came to Christ. Now it's all of a sudden kind of a downer. Like, wait, don't talk about what you gave up for Jesus. Talk about what Jesus gave up for you.

0: people hear what Jesus has done for us, they'll see what Jesus can do for them. That's the essence of sharing the gospel. But what has Jesus done for us? If we've lost sight of how our life has changed, it may be time for some soul searching before we go out soul winning. Today on A New Beginning, Pastor Greg Laurie helps us reignite the passion in our hearts and ignite our afterburners in our efforts to share Christ with those who need to meet him. Today's study is from the series called Refresh.
1: John chapter 4, verse 3, we read, Jesus left Judea and departed again to Galilee, but he needed to go through Samaria. And he came to a city of Samaria, which is called Sychar, near the plot of ground that Jacob gave to his son Joseph. Now Jacob's well was there. Therefore, Jesus was tired from his journey, and he stopped by a well. It was around the sixth hour. That would be 12 o'clock noon. And a woman of Samaria came to draw water. And Jesus said to her, give me a drink. For his disciples had gone away into the city to buy food. Then the woman of Samaria said to him, how is it that you, being a Jew, would ask for a drink from me, a Samaritan woman? For Jews have no dealings with Samaritans. And Jesus answered and said to her, if you knew the gift of God and who it is that says to you, give me a drink, you would have asked him and he would have given you living water. This is a perfect example of how to build a bridge to a person. Now, this was an immoral woman, as the story reveals. She had been married and divorced five times, and she was living with some guy at the moment. This is a woman who was ostracized from the rest of the community. She would not have been an educated woman. She didn't know what the Bible said. And so she was living this life that was in opposition to what the Bible teaches. But Jesus does not start with that. He appeals first to her spiritual thirst. He reaches out to her, bringing me to some points now that you might want to write down. The first point is simply this. If you want to evangelize Jesus style, that's what I'm going to call this, Jesus style, it begins with the burden. Again, verse 4, he needed to go through Samaria. As a matter of fact, he did not need to go through Samaria. It was actually way out of the way. He was leaving his country. He was going effectively to another country that was populated by people that were known to be the enemies of Israel. So Jesus leaves his comfort zone, if you will. Jesus leaves his people, goes to this other place, not just to a woman who was a Samaritan, but an immoral woman who was a Samaritan. So when you want to share your faith effectively, it starts with a God-given concern. You have to care about the soul of a person who is not yet a believer. Second point, if you want to evangelize Jesus style, you need to use tact. I already touched on this earlier. Paul used tact there on Mars Hill. We should do the same thing. Isaac Newton said, quote, tact is the art of making a point without making an enemy, end quote. And that's a very great way to say it. Now, the woman isn't fully getting what Jesus is saying. And now she starts to effectively argue with him, bringing me to my next point. To share the gospel Jesus style, we must adapt to the situation. John 14, 15, the woman said to him, sir, give me this water that I may not thirst, nor come here to draw. She's being sarcastic. Oh, yeah, you have water to drink? Oh, sir, give me this water that you're talking about. Jesus effectively calls her out. He says in John 4, 16, why don't you call your husband to come here? She says, well, I have no husband. Jesus says, that's true. You've had five husbands and you're living with some dude right now. She's like, whoa, how did he know that? She says, sir, I perceive that you are a prophet. See, there will come a moment when you're engaging someone, you appeal to their spiritual thirst, but they might ask you a question like, well look, I'm living with my boyfriend or girlfriend or you know, I'm doing drugs. And would I have to give that up to follow Jesus? You might say, well, I don't want to say, you know, yes, that might turn him away. No, you need to tell him the truth. Yes, you need to give that up to follow Jesus Christ. You see, sin is keeping you from God. Now, I don't start with those issues, but I'm not going to avoid them when I get to them. They need to know that sin separates them from God. But the solution is a relationship with Jesus. The problem is sin. The solution is Jesus. And so Jesus engages her and tells her what she needs to do. Now, after this woman at the well, here's Jesus. Tell her the truth. She says, sir, I think you might be the Messiah. He goes, loose paraphrase, girl, I am the Messiah. You're speaking with the Messiah. And then we read these words, John 4:28. The woman left her water pot, went away into the city and said to the man, come see a man who told me all things I ever did. Could this be the Christ? That brings me to my final point. Telling your story or sharing your testimony is a powerful bridge for the gospel message. Again, telling your story, also known as your testimony. Now, this is a way of kind of preaching to a person without preaching at them. Let me illustrate. Here's how I might use my story. I might say, well, you know, I was 17 years old. I was using drugs. My life was empty. And I saw these Christians sitting in the front lawn of my high school campus singing about God. And I thought, these people are crazy. These people, you know, fell off the stupid tree and hit every branch on the way down. What's wrong with these people? Why do they believe this? So I'm kind of putting myself in the shoes of the person I'm talking to, because maybe that is actually how they feel at the moment. But then I'll go on to say, but then I tried a new thought on for size. What if this is true? And I quickly dismissed it. It couldn't be true. There's no way it could be true. But again, I thought, what if it's all true? And then a guy got up to speak and he said, Jesus said, you're for me or against me. And I looked at the Christians and I realized I wasn't one of them. And that was the day I prayed and asked Christ into my life. Now, see, I'm telling the story. I'm putting myself in the way I used to think, which may be the way the person I'm talking to is thinking at present. And I'm showing them the transition, how I got from A to B. And in a way, I'm preaching to them because I'm telling them what the preacher said, but I'm not pointing my finger at them, but I'm building the bridge. See, that's the point of a testimony. It builds the bridge.
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2: 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Let's continue.
1: Just a few tips about sharing your personal story. Don't glorify or exaggerate the past. Don't glorify or exaggerate the past. You know, some people, their testimony gets more dramatic with the telling. I've heard some people talk and tell how they came to Christ and they hear him a few years later and, wow, a lot more stuff is in that story. Did you just remember that or are you embellishing it a little bit? You know, don't make your past sound better than your present. I've heard some people say, you know, I used to party. I had money. I had everything. I had women. It was great. But then I came to Christ. Now it's all of a sudden kind of a downer. Like, wait, your old life was miserable. Why are you making your old life sound better than your new life? Someone might be listening to you and thinking, I want your old life, not your new life. I love the way that Paul had perspective on his past. Paul was a very accomplished individual, very intelligent, but he dismissed all of it. He said in Philippians 3, all the things I once thought were so important are gone from my life. Compared to the high privilege of knowing Christ as my Lord, everything I used to think was significant is now insignificant. And then one translation puts it, it's dog dung. And the word that Paul used is that root word, excrement. That stuff, it's like poop. Compared to what I have now, he says, I've dumped it in the trash so I could embrace Christ and be embraced by him. Isn't that beautiful? So don't talk about what you gave up for Jesus. Talk about what Jesus gave up for you. I really don't care what you gave up. It's nothing compared to what God has done for you. Talk about how Jesus died on the cross for your sin, how he made the greatest sacrifice of all. It's not about you, it's about him. And you tell your story only to make a beeline to his story, the greatest story ever told. But this is where it breaks down for a lot of people. How do you get the person from A to B? How do you get them to come to Jesus? You've shared your testimony. You've shared the gospel. How do you pop the question, if you will? It's a little bit like a marriage proposal. I've heard of some pretty amazing and creative marriage proposals. A friend that proposed to his wife underwater. He had one of those little tablets, you know, you can write underwater, and he wrote, will you marry me? I've heard of people putting it, you know, skywriting, will you marry me? My wife tells me I never properly proposed. She says we were out having dinner and I looked at her and we'd been going out for around, 2 years at that point. And I said to her, according to Kathy, well, I guess we're going to get married, huh? And she says, that was my proposal. No getting down on one knee. No, will you marry me? Here's the ring. No, just, well, I guess we're getting married, huh? Well, that's kind of weak, but at least I said something. So you might ask, how do I actually pop that question? It's as simple as this. After you've shared all those things with the person, you ask them this question. Would you like to ask Jesus Christ to come into your life right now? You need to be led by the Spirit, but the Lord might direct you to ask this question at an unexpected time. Let me tell you a story about a man named Roy. My wife, Kathy, and I would go take walks in the morning, and we came upon this older gentleman that was obviously struggling because he would walk and have to stop. And so we started talking with him. He said, I think I've seen you on TV. I said, yeah, I've been on TV a few times. And are you a preacher? Yes, I'm a preacher. What's your name? My name is Roy. Well, my name is Greg. Nice to meet you, Roy. How you doing? Well, he says, I have a heart condition. And my heart actually will hurt. But I'm exercising and I'm doing everything that I can to, you know, stay strong. And so I started to share the gospel with Roy. Roy's immediately defensive. Oh, my whole family's Christian, he says, and they're always telling me to believe in Jesus. But I have a lot of questions about the Christian faith. I said, well, Roy, what are some of them? So he asked me a couple of the questions and I answer them. And then we say, nice to see you. And that day's over. So the next day, we see Roy again. He goes, I have another question for you, preacher. Sure, Roy, fire. And hits me with the question. I gave him an answer. I see him the next day. I have another question for you. This went on for kind of a long time, a few weeks actually, with the questions from the skeptical Roy. I wasn't hopeful he was going to believe necessarily, but one day I'm sitting with my wife in our house and we're actually having a devotion together. We're reading the Bible and we're praying, and I look out my window and literally right in my eye shot, I see Roy just standing there. And I said, Kathy, I think this is Roy's day to come to Christ. So I walked out of my house. I walked up, hey, Roy, how you doing? He says, I'm okay. I'm just stopping. My heart's hurting a little bit. I said, Roy, I'm gonna ask you a question. We've had a lot of talks about the questions you have, yes? Here's my question for you, Roy. Would you like to accept Jesus Christ right now? He said, yes, I would. It was a moment. So I said, let's pray. And I prayed with Roy. It was a beautiful thing. So I gave him a Bible And then I would see him after that. I knew his family. They were all Christian and they were all very excited. I heard that Roy had come to Christ. So I'd see him the next day and he goes, I was just remembering some of the songs I used to sing in church when I was a little boy. And then I saw him the next day and he says, my heart's hurting right now, but I'm just thinking of how much pain Jesus went through as he died on the cross. Roy was like growing in his faith. It was amazing. And then for a few days, we didn't see Roy out there walking. And one day we get a knock on our door. There's a young man standing there and he says, I'm Roy's grandson. I said, yes. He says, I'm sorry to tell you that my grandfather went to be with the Lord, but I want to thank you for sharing the gospel with him. And he loved the Lord and we had such great times together after he had committed his life to Christ. And I was so thankful. I popped the question. Maybe I can close by popping the question to you. And I'm talking to somebody right now that needs Jesus. And the problem is no one has ever told you how to actually become a Christian. Let me tell you in the simplest way I can. Let me go back and remind you of something I already said. You're a sinner. Don't take it personally. I'm a sinner. We're all sinners. We've broken God's commandments. We've fallen short of his glory. God loved you so much, he sent his son to die on the cross for your sins. And then Jesus rose again from the dead. And Jesus is literally standing at the door of your life and he is knocking and he is saying, if you will hear his voice and open the door, he will come in. So here's my question. Would you like Jesus Christ

Pray this prayer with me right now. I'm going to pray it, and you can pray it out loud or you can pray it quietly in your heart. But would you pray with me? Just pray these words. Lord Jesus, I know that I am a sinner, but I know that you are the Savior who died on the cross for me and rose again from the dead. Jesus, I choose to follow you from this moment forward. Be my Savior and Lord. Be my God and my friend. In Jesus' name I pray. Amen.

0: 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It's called A Great Awakening, the story of George Whitefield.
1: You have promoted the greatest awakening these colonies have ever seen. Arise, O sleeper! Awaken!
0: Pastor Greg, there's a scene in the movie where a rather tired, stuffy old preacher reads a scripture with absolutely no conviction, then half-heartedly introduces George Whitefield as the guest speaker. And Whitefield steps up with his thunderous voice and his explosive passion, and the people are just riveted. But at the end, the old preacher is so incensed, he tells Whitefield never to come back again. And if I'm remembering right, you had a similar experience when you were a young preacher. Isn't that right?
2: That's really true. And if you've seen the Jesus Revolution film, you'll remember that it was depicted there. But basically, I was invited to go speak at a church where another pastor had been speaking previously, but he wasn't coming that week. And they were supposed to tell them they were sending the very young man, Greg Laurie, up to speak. I think I was 18 years old, and they didn't know I was coming. So I walked up to the man that was clearly in charge and made sure everyone knew that. And they said, "Hello, my name is Greg Laurie. I'm from Calvary Chapel, and I've been asked to speak here tonight." He said, "Well, no one told me that you were speaking." "Oh, no, I've been asked to speak." And he goes, "Well, I'm not sure I believe that. Why don't you just go sit there in that pew and we'll wait to see if the other speaker shows up," which was kind of insulting, frankly. And I sat there and I waited because I knew he wasn't coming. I knew he was the guy. And then finally he said, "Okay, you can speak just this one time." Hardly a vote of confidence, but the Lord blessed that night. And that became the beginning of our ministry. And there's a very similar scene in this film that we're offering our listeners called A Great Awakening, where young George Whitefield gets up to speak and the elderly preacher got up and gave him the worst introduction imaginable. And then Whitefield got up there and he began to speak and quickly realized he wasn't going to read from these notes he had written out. He was going to speak more spontaneously. And he pounds the pulpit and dust comes out of the old Bible that was probably never opened. And he begins to preach. And it's one of the greatest scenes in the whole film. In fact, here's the scene. Listen to this.
3: "The congregation has grown quite large, presumably in anticipation of our guest speaker, who has excited many of late and created not a little following for himself. I'm very sorry to see you here, Mr. Whitefield." "So, without further ado..."
4: "So's the devil."
3: "The Reverend George Whitefield."

0: I will not be a velvet-mouthed preacher. Do not be deceived! You may have a religious head, and yet have the devil in your heart. Our Lord speaks the same words to you as surely as he spoke them to Nicodemus of old. You must be born again!
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3: 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I'm Bob Shaw, and the heat stays with us. Stay safe. And Alistair Begg turns to Daniel 8, where a vision points to kingdoms yet to come and a God who already knows how the story will unfold long before anyone else does. 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
3: Here's your news on K-Wave. Wildfires in France and Spain have forced more than 330,000 people to evacuate, including over 250,000 in France, one of the country's largest peacetime evacuations ever. The biggest fires are burning near Bordeaux, France, and central Spain near Madrid. One fire near Bordeaux has already burned an area about four times the size of Paris. Another wildfire near the Spanish city of Valencia has forced at least 15,000 more people to leave their homes. Officials warn that another heat wave this week could make the fire spread even faster. Health experts also say wildfires across Europe have become more common, with reported fires up more than 50% since 2022. And the CDC says nearly 2,000 people have now gotten sick in a multi-state outbreak of the intestinal parasite Cyclospora. Cases have spread to several more states, with Michigan reporting the most. Investigators originally believed contaminated iceberg lettuce was the source, but new testing has raised questions. Officials are continuing to investigate and have not yet confirmed the exact source of the outbreak. That's the news, and you're up to date. K-Wave weather, the huge, sunny and hot. Well, not as hot as yesterday, but still, I mean, only a few degrees difference. 91 today in L.A. and Orange counties, 98 in the valleys and Inland Empire, and 77 at the beaches. Right now, 71 in La Habra, 71 in Huntington Beach, 75 in El Segundo, and 72 at K-Wave. 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

0: Old Testament prophecy can be difficult to fully understand, even when the Bible provides a partial interpretation. 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
1: Daniel chapter 8 and verse 15. When I, Daniel, had seen the vision, I sought to understand it. And behold, there stood before me one having the appearance of a man. And I heard a man's voice between the banks of the Ulai, and it called, Gabriel, make this man understand the vision. So he came near where I stood. And when he came, I was frightened and fell on my face. But he said to me, understand, O son of man, that the vision is for the time of the end. And when he had spoken to me, I fell into a deep sleep with my face to the ground. But he touched me and made me stand up. He said, behold, I will make known to you what shall be at the latter end of the indignation, for it refers to the appointed time of the end. As for the ram that you saw with the two horns, these are the kings of Media and Persia, and the goat is the king of Greece, and the great horn between his eyes is the first king. As for the horn that was broken, in place of which four others arose, four kingdoms shall arise from his nation, but not with his power. And at the latter end of their kingdom, when the transgressors have reached their limit, a king of bold face, one who understands riddles, shall arise. His power shall be great, but not by his own power. And he shall cause fearful destruction, and shall succeed in what he does, and destroy mighty men and the people who are the saints. By his cunning he shall make deceit prosper under his hand, and in his own mind he shall become great. Without warning he shall destroy many, and he shall even rise up against the prince of princes, and he shall be broken, but by no human hand. The vision of the evenings and the mornings that has been told is true, but seal up the vision, for it refers to many days from now. And I, Daniel, was overcome and lay sick for some days. Then I rose and went about the king's business, but I was appalled by the vision and did not understand it. Amen. Heavenly Father, we pray once again for your help, the enabling of the Holy Spirit, that we might do justice to the text of Scripture, that nothing will be added that isn't there, and nothing will be accepted that is there to be said. Help us to this end, we pray, for Jesus' sake. Amen. Calvin, in commenting on the prophetic element, wrote as follows. If nothing had been predicted, the pious, that is, the people of God in this time era, the pious would have glided gently downwards to despair in consequence of their heavy afflictions. And if this had not been predicted, they would have thought themselves deceived by the splendid promises concerning their return. But when they perceived everything occurring according as they had been opportunely forewarned, and this became no slight solace in the midst of their woes. In other words, God, in his grace and in his kindness, provided this vision so that Daniel could record it, recording it, sealing it away, so that at the appropriate time, when people were turning to this material, they would understand that God was in control. We left things largely at the beginning of verse 9, and therefore we need to proceed apace. Out of the four kingdoms, or the four horns, came a little horn which grew exceedingly great towards the south. And it is this individual who is then described for us in the passage that we've just read. It is, of course, helpful that we have the interpretation which we've just read. But of course, we have to deal with our interpretation of the interpretation. And that's where, of course, it gets a little daunting. But you will see that in verse 5, this particular individual, this little horn, by his cunning he makes deceit prosper under his hand, and in his own mind he shall become great. And the conflict, which is then described, is no longer a conflict that takes place, if you like, on the human plane between one empire and another, but it is the conflict, if you like, between humanity and divinity. It is the conflict that lies at the heart of all conflict in the world, where man in his rebellion against God succumbs to the advances of the evil one and seeks to fly in defiance of God. And the animosity of this little horn, this individual, is focused directly on the people of God and in the place of God. You will notice that it says that his animosity extended even to the beautiful land, toward the glorious land in verse 9. In other words, the place of God's dwelling. God was going to take his people, remember, into a land flowing with milk and honey. It was the beautiful land, the land of God's appointing. It's referred in that way as the same in Ezekiel, for example, in chapter 20. And so the animosity is directed to God's place. And the animosity is directed towards God's people, verse 10. And some of the host and some of the stars it threw down to the ground and trampled on them. These symbolic, poetic images need to be taken as they are. Some of you may remember from your childhood a song that we would sing as children, all the jewels, precious jewels, his loved and his own. And the picture again of the children of God as jewels in a crown, the picture of God's people as stars, the picture of God's people as a vast host that is represented on earth. And the greatness of this individual, whom we've already identified as Antiochus Epiphanes, he became great. His mind extended even up into the highest heavens. And as it were, he goes up to that realm and casts these people down. And there is nothing that is beyond his defiance. Verse 11, it, that is this little horn, became great, even as great as the prince of the host. A reference to God himself. What does it mean? Well, it means that he deified himself. He had coins printed that had on them Theos Epiphanes, God manifested. And he identified himself amongst his people in his day as a very manifestation of God. Not the God and Father of our Lord Jesus Christ, but Zeus. If you want to know what Zeus looks like, he says, if you want to know how powerful Zeus is, then simply look at me. Every coin you take out of your pocket points in this direction. And the prince of the host himself was challenged by this arrogant, blasphemous individual. Incidentally, arrogant blasphemy is a mark of man's opposition to God. When in comedy, such as it is, if we may refer to it as such, when in comedy and in politics, in the arts, in the arrogance of science, man exalts himself, he falls in line with the activity of this individual. And you will notice here that as he establishes himself, the regular burnt offering was taken away. In other words, he went into the temple, which history records. He stole the treasures of the temple. He forbade the Jews to conduct their worship. He built a pagan altar on the place of the altar of God, an altar to Zeus. And in the place where the Jewish people would offer the morning and evening sacrifices, he even brought in a pig to have it sacrificed on the altar of Zeus, to say to everybody involved, this is what I think of your God, this is what I think of your worship, and I want to show you how strong and mighty I am. And by making it impossible for the faithful priests to bring these morning and evening sacrifices, he took away the regular burnt offering. Now, this activity is recorded in the first book of Maccabees. And don't go out and buy yourself one, but even on your computer, you'll be able to get some help. But as you remember the Maccabean Rebellion and Judas Maccabeus and the great hammer of the opposition, as he was referred to. And in the book of Maccabees, this activity described here in these verses is the abomination of desolation. That's how Judas Maccabeus recorded it. And in fact, you will remember when we did Mark's gospel that Jesus actually uses that very phrase referring to when you see the abomination of desolation. And on that occasion, we said to one another, I wonder what that means. And I'm not sure we ever really answered it properly. Well, it doesn't get any easier, and verse 12 is a difficult verse. And a host will be given over to it together with the regular burnt offering because of transgression. Now, is this the transgression of Antiochus Epiphanes and his hordes, or is this the transgression of the people of God? I'm going to take it that this is the transgression of the people of God. You may do with it as you please. But it seems to make sense in this respect, that in Deuteronomy, God warned his people very, very clearly. You must obey my law. You must do as I tell you. If you disobey my law and you go your own way, your disobedience will bring you into bondage, will bring you into captivity. The people of God disobey his law and they are brought into bondage. The bondage that is described for us in the opening chapters of Daniel, where they find themselves victims of the overthrow of the Babylonians. Your enemies will be conquering over you when the Lord raises his hand against you. That's what he says in Deuteronomy. And so the people of God then, in the context of the return of the exile, if we just think about it for a moment, when they are given the privilege of going back to Jerusalem, they are then going to be confronted with an amazing choice. Because the activity that is described here, which will happen then, will make them decide, either I'm going to go with Antiochus Epiphanes and do what he says, or I'm going to oppose him and I'm going to die. I'm going to die as a result of my commitment to God, to his law, and to his word. And once again, the record records that not a few of the Jewish people said to themselves, listen, what's the big deal? There's no problem about us compromising on a few things. And as a result, they then broke the law of God, they despised his covenant, and they tried to settle down to the invasion of the world's system represented there within the context of their own realm. Now, just a slight aside here for a moment. In other words, the challenge that the people of God faced, having been torn out of Jerusalem and transplanted into a foreign world, was actually, in the end, easier to face than what they encountered being back in the apparent security of Jerusalem when the invasion took place right in there. We tend to think, of course, that the great challenge towards the people of God is the challenge that comes outward from the secular society impinging upon us and doing all these things. But in actual fact, the greater challenge that we face is a challenge that comes to us internally. And their sorry predicament, as in chapter 9 in Daniel's prayer makes clear, was as a result of their sin. When we get to chapter 9, Daniel prays to the Lord my God, and I made confession saying, O Lord, the great and awesome God, we have sinned, done wrong, acted wickedly, turned, rebelled, turned aside from your commandments and your rules. We haven't listened to your servants, the prophets. We are absolutely up the creek. And the reason that they were in that predicament is described for us here. The truth of God then is cast to the ground, his sanctuary is overthrown, and it is a picture here again of what Antiochus did. He went in and he took the scrolls of the Torah and he shredded them. He had his soldiers shred them and burn them. He said, this is your law and this is what you want to do? Let me show you what I'm going to do with that. So he takes the Torah and he destroys it in front of the people and he sets it to fire. The truth of God is being trampled on the ground. And the question inevitably arises, and Daniel has the opportunity to overhear a couple of holy ones having a conversation. Then I heard a holy one speaking, and another holy one said to the one who spoke. But Daniel's ear is attuned to a conversation. Incidentally, and just in passing, it's an indication, isn't it, that the course of history is not fully comprehensible even by the heavenly court, even the angels. The angels don't know everything. And so they're asking one another, how long do you think this is going to go on? The angels actually don't know quite a lot of things. Remember in 1 Peter, it says that concerning Jesus when he comes and the prophets are looking forward to it. And in 1 Peter 1, it says, and even angels long to look into these things. And they look down and they're saying, wow, what's going on here? And there's a wonderful old song that one of our elders gave to me. He's gone up to the realm of the angels now himself, but it goes like this. There is singing up in heaven, such as we have never known, as the angels sing of victory and the Lamb upon the throne. But when we sing redemption's story, they will fold their wings, for angels never knew the joy that our salvation brings. So the angelic beings are having a conversation with one another, and they're not discussing why it's happening. They're actually discussing how long it's going to happen. It's a bit like Psalm 11, how long, O Lord, will you forget me forever? And the answer that is given is the answer that Daniel himself was seeking. It's interesting. They're talking to one another, and then verse 14, it says, and he said to me. Of course, it was Daniel that needed the answer to the question. And here we go, for 2,300 evenings and mornings, and then the sanctuary shall be restored to its rightful state. How are we to understand 2,300 evenings and mornings? Well, there are a number of ways that we can go at it. Two are the largest possibilities. If the number refers to days, i.e. 2,300 days, then that comes out to approximately 6 years and 4 months, somewhere in the region of 7 years, not quite 7 years. Therefore, it would actually cover the entire period of Antiochus Epiphanes' fiendish onslaught against the people. If it refers, because of the strange way it's put, actually to the morning and the evening sacrifices, and I'm inclined to this view, although most people who are significantly brighter than me are not, so that helps you, I think, to decide whether you want to go with me or not. But I'm inclined to the fact that there's so much mention here of the sacrifices and the temple and them being depleted and everything. If it then refers to the morning and evening sacrifices, then 2,300 becomes 1,150 days. 1,150 days puts it in the realm of around 3 years, which would be the period of time of the abomination of desolation, the violation of the temple precincts by Antiochus and his soldiers. Okay? Now, with that said, we're only at verse 15. So hurry up. When I, Daniel, had seen the vision, I sought to understand it. And behold, there stood before me one having the appearance of a man. And I heard a man's voice calling out, Gabriel, make this man understand the vision. Well, it's a wonderful thing, isn't it? This is God. He speaks to Gabriel. And Gabriel has the responsibility given to him. And I take it that this is our friend Gabriel, whom we know from elsewhere. And as a result of what he begins to say, even the encounter with him in verse 17, Daniel, when he came, was frightened and he fell on his face. Well, that's not a very good start, is it? You want to know what's going on, and you get the messenger sent to you, and then you just collapse in fearfulness. But he said to me, understand, O son of man, all lowercase. Don't get confused with the phrase son of man. It simply means you're a man, you're not God, you're nothing close to God. Understand, O son of man, that the vision is for the time of the end. And again in verse 19, behold, I will make known to you what shall be at the latter end of the indignation, for it refers to the appointed time of the end. Now, This is no time for falling asleep. And yet in verse 18, he fell into a deep sleep. I fell into a deep sleep with my face to the ground. Now, the reason for this is not because of the length of Gabriel's message, but the nature of Gabriel's message, unlike would be true for some of the rest of us. Now, the whole thing really turns, doesn't it, on this question of the end. As soon as people see the word end, they go immediately to the end, right? And all of a sudden, we're at the end of the age. It's the return of Jesus and everything else. Of course, ultimately, the end is the end. But the question is this the end to which we're this passage is referring? I will make known to you what shall be at the latter end of the indignation. That indignation is that abomination, that violation, that situation that has now been created within the temple of God. Now, it's up for you folks to decide. You're sensible people, and you have to read the Bible for yourselves, right? It is common to read this reference to the end as referring to the end of the age at the return of Jesus Christ. If that is correct, then what this vision actually envisages is the time of the final Antichrist. This points to that time, but I don't believe it refers to that time. That the end to which it's referring concerns the destruction of Antiochus, which will be a foretaste of the final destruction of the Antichrist himself. And the character sketch that is given of this man, verse 23 and on, and at the latter end of their kingdom when the transgressors have reached their limit, here we have this description of this individual. And when you read the description, you find that this description could apply to more than one political leader from the history books of the world. Because these features that we now see are common in the kingdoms that are radically opposed to God's word and to God's people.
0: You're listening to Truth for Life with Alistair Begg. He left us with a bit of a cliffhanger. We'll hear the conclusion of the message tomorrow. In the meantime, we want to let you know about a couple of great books that can help you better understand who Jesus is, what he's done to reconcile us to God, and the ongoing roles he plays in the life of every believer. The books are titled Christ and His Threefold Office and Christ Humbled Yet Exalted. These books are revised versions of a classic work by Puritan author and minister John Flavel called The Fountain of Life. Flavel was deeply acquainted with sorrow, suffering, and loss, and yet he found comfort and even joy in knowing Jesus and his promises. In the book Christ Humbled Yet Exalted, Flavel takes a close look at Christ's incarnation and ministry, as well as his death, resurrection, and ascension, and he explains why these events are significant in our lives. In the second book, Christ and His Threefold Office, Flavel explains how salvation is revealed by Christ as a prophet, procured by Him as a priest, and applied by Him as king. Each chapter of these books ends with several key takeaways, questions to consider, and lessons you can apply to your day-to-day life as you gain a deeper realization of all that Jesus has done for us and all He continues to do as well. 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Join us tomorrow as Alistair prepares us to recognize and resist the schemes of the evil one. 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
2: 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Pick the thing that speaks out to you. Some of Jesus' strongest words and one of his warmest invitations appear in the same chapter. Dr. J. Vernon McGee is in Matthew chapter 11, next on Through the Bible.
3: You know, we scroll past more suffering in a single day than our grandparents saw in a year. A disaster on one continent, a war on another. Somewhere along the way, a lot of us learn to just keep scrolling. I'm Joe Jordan of Fred Jordan Missions. Let's take three. Psychologists call it compassion fatigue. Hearts calloused, not because we're cruel, but because we're overwhelmed. Today, I want to talk about how to get a soft heart back. Let me tell you what I see when I walk out our front door. Skid Row is a dangerous, heartbreaking place. Streets filled with broken dreams, crushed spirits, and shattered lives. Sad, lonely, forgotten people. Abandoned by family, ignored by friends, and rejected by society. Women, children, and men who are homeless, hungry, and alone with no one to know or care if they live or die. Those aren't headlines to us. Those are our neighbors. And here's what the Bible shows us. Our God doesn't scroll past. He's concerned about the poor, and his response is active compassion. Matthew chapter 9, verse 36 says, "When Jesus saw the multitudes, he was moved with compassion, and then he acted. He reached out to the people at the very bottom of society, the poor, the children, the lepers, the outcasts, the ones everyone else crossed the street to avoid." You see, compassion in the Bible is never just a feeling. It's a verb. On that hillside long ago, Jesus first taught the multitudes, and then he fed them. And that's the exact pattern we follow at Fred Jordan Missions every day. The preaching of the gospel always comes first, and then we serve good, nourishing food. Don't let the world numb your heart. You can't carry all of it. You were never meant to, but you can let it move you toward the one need God has put in front of you. Let it move you the way it moved Jesus. Will you help us today? You can give online at fjm.org. That's fjm.org, or if you'd rather, mail your gift to Fred Jordan Missions, P.O. 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And don't forget to ask God today to keep your heart soft in a hard world, because a heart that can still be moved is a heart Jesus can still use. I'm Joe Jordan of Fred Jordan Missions. Join me again for Take Three.
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0: Our story on the Bible Bus today is just one step in a five-year journey through the entire Word of God. Come along for the ride, and you'll study both the Old Testament and New Testament, discovering God's great redemption story. Is this your story too?
1: Yes. 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It's K-Wave 1110 and 107.9. I'm Bob Shaw, and it's going to be another hot one. Lynn will tell you exactly how hot coming up. She's the bearer of bad news, but she's only the messenger, okay? So as this new week begins, may the Lord help you start with hope instead of hurry. And before the demands of the day crowd in, may you remember that He has already gone before you, and may His wisdom guide your decisions. May His strength sustain you, and His peace remain with you through it all. Peace and joy.
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6: And here is your news and weather on K-Wave. Newly released diary entries from Dr. Anthony Fauci suggest that the former White House COVID advisor became increasingly preoccupied with his growing celebrity status, even as the coronavirus pandemic claimed tens of thousands of American lives. The journals released Sunday by Senator Rand Paul chronicle Fauci's private thoughts during the early months of the pandemic, when he served as the nation's top infectious disease expert and a leading member of the White House Coronavirus Task Force. In an April 7th, 2020 diary entry, Fauci wrote, "Press still hot and heavy about me. Multiple stories per day, directly or indirectly involving me." Weeks later, on May 21st, Fauci described his national and international fame as explosive and really unimaginable. By then, nearly 98,000 Americans had died from the virus. The diary also shows Fauci receiving invitations tied to his newfound celebrity in late June 2020. As COVID cases climbed, he wrote that he had been invited to appear on ABC's Dancing with the Stars. Senator Paul, a longtime Fauci critic and chairman of the Senate Homeland Security and Governmental Affairs Committee, released the diary entries days before Fauci is scheduled to testify before the committee under its subpoena issued by the Kentucky Republican. Paul argues the journals depict a senior public health official overly focused on his public image and a media profile during one of the nation's worst public health crises. Quote, "Anthony Fauci will answer to the American people," Paul wrote in his June 28th post on X, accusing the federal health officials of prioritizing self-promotion and media narratives over their responsibilities to protect the public. Closer to home, this is in San Diego, and it warmed my heart. On Friday, residents and staff of the Frederica Manor in Chula Vista celebrated security supervisor Tom McIvick, I hope I'm pronouncing that correctly, his five decades of service to the retirement community, where he started as a nighttime security guard in 1976. For the long-time staff member, the milestone wasn't something he planned. Over the years, his job included far more than security. Some days it involved responding to medical emergencies. Other days were spent checking with residents to help and helping with daily needs. Every day is like an open book, McIvick said. You never know what's going to happen. When asked what he has enjoyed most about his 50 years, McIvick pointed to the opportunity to help others. I guess that I can be of service to people, and I can help them out when I can. That I can be an important part of their lives is important to me, he said. Serving others, he said, has brought his own rewards. You meet some fascinating people too, he said. It's a situation where you're helping them, but in a lot of ways, emotionally and other ways, they are helping you. While others see an extraordinary career, McIvick sees something much simpler, a job he still enjoys and a community that has become part of his life. Despite reaching the milestone of 50 years, most people never do, McIvick said he has no plans to retire. Today, looking at the weather, sunny skies, as Bob mentioned, highs will be in the 80s and 90s from the beaches to downtown LA and in the valleys. We're looking at highs ranging from 93 to 102 degrees. 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
1: 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I'm Dancing with the Stars. 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A pirouette?
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7: Hello, everybody. This is Pastor Rick's Daily Hope with Rick Warren. I'm really glad you're here. Today we're continuing our series from Psalm 23 called Living in the Goodness of God. It's all about how God's goodness meets you right where you are and brings hope even in difficult seasons. And now here's part two of a message called The God of My Valleys.
8: I want you to write this down. Sidim is the valley of failure. You're going to go through this in your life. You're going to have failures in your life. You're going to have failures where you run from responsibility, where you try to get away from it. I don't know what it is. You slip, you fall, and you get stuck. You slip, you fall, and you get stuck. Question, what's your Siddim today? What are you running from? And you know you need to face it, that conflict, that confrontation, what you're running from. And what's your dark, slimy tar pit? For some people, it might be a bar. For some people, it might be a nightclub. For some people, it might be a hotel room when they're traveling. You know, Sodom and Gomorrah weren't exactly family-friendly cities. They were known as sin cities. But I will tell you this. It doesn't matter where you've gotten stuck or how you've gotten stuck or what pit you're in. Jesus can get you out. He can get you out of that pit. And you may feel like, I'm stuck. I'm addicted. I'm imprisoned. I can't break free from this relationship. I can't break free from this addiction. I can't break free from this habit. And I am stuck. I've been running. I slipped. I fall. And now I'm stuck. You know, Siddim is the place in your life you'd like to forget. It's your public failure. Can you imagine how embarrassing it is to be a king and you're secretly running from the battle? And while you're secretly running from the battle, you get stuck, and publicly everybody knows you're running from the battle, and now you're stuck in a pit of tar and you can't get out. That's embarrassing. The Siddim, the Valley of Siddim, is your place of greatest failure. What's your Siddim? Your Siddim, the Valley of Siddim, is an embarrassment. It's where you look foolish and everybody sees you fall and they're all laughing and they're all ridiculing. That's one of the valleys you'll probably go through in life, because we all fall on our face at some point. Now let me talk to you about another kind of valley. It's called the Valley of Eshcol. Eshcol is a valley in Numbers chapter 13. And it's the story of when Moses sends in the spies to find out what the promised land is going to be looking like. You remember that the nation of Israel had been held captive in slavery for 400 years in Egypt. And after Moses is called by God to deliver them, and they have all of the miracles, and they're set free, and they head from Egypt over to Israel. What should have taken about 3 or 4 weeks travel takes them 40 years. What in the world are they doing for 40 years in the desert? It doesn't take that long to get from Israel to Egypt or from Egypt to Israel. Well, God's putting them through tests, and they keep failing each test. And finally, after a while, they come up to the edge of the promised land, and they get ready to go in. And this is a test. Are they going to have enough faith to trust God? Because they're enemies in this promised land. They're going to have to fight for this land. So Moses wants to know what's going on in the promised land. So he chooses 12 scouts. We know the names of them. They're in the Bible. One of them was Caleb. Another one was Joshua. And these 12 guys go in, and they scout out the land, and they look and say, yeah, it's a great land, but we got some problems here. We're afraid of the people who already live here. And their anxiety and their tension gives a majority report. 10 people said, don't even try. Let's don't go in. Yeah, we're free from Egypt. Let's just go back there, though. We don't want to fight these guys. And only Joshua and Caleb say, we can do this. We can win this battle. And we read this story where Moses chooses a spy, sends him in, and in Numbers chapter 13, look up here on the screen, verse 23, it says this. Then the spies came to the Valley of Eshcol. The fruit was so abundant that they cut off a grape branch, which had a giant cluster of grapes on it, but it was so large and heavy that it took 2 men to carry it back on a pole between them. Have you ever seen a cluster of grapes that took 2 men to carry? Not me. Okay. In fact, there's pictures of this. You got a picture of that? There we go. That's the kind of thing. They're carrying this giant cluster of grapes back. So they're looking. This really is a land of milk and honey. This is a land of great bounty, of great opportunity. But it says, let's read the rest of that verse. It says, it was so heavy that it took 2 men to carry it back on a pole between them. And they also brought samples of beautiful pomegranates and figs. Now, they come back with a mixed report. And here's the report in the Valley of Eshcol. Verse 27 says, this was their report to Moses. It is indeed a magnificent country, this promised land. It's rich and it's fertile. And here's some fruit as the proof. I mean, this is giant. This is Miracle-Gro stuff. But the people living there are powerful. Notice, but. Then that's a big but. But it's great. It's a great country. God's given us a great country. But the people living there are powerful, and they're stronger than we are, and they look like giants to us. And notice this. In our own eyes, we felt as small as grasshoppers next to them. That's what you call an inferiority complex. Well, he said, we can't take these guys on. Remember, they've got a slave mentality. They've been a slave for 400 years. They don't know how to break out of the thing that's going on in their mind. Now, the Valley of Eshcol is different than the Valley of Sinim. And what is it? This is the Valley of Fear. You might write this down. Eshcol is the Valley of Fear. And they have to make this decision. Okay, we're going to go in and take what's rightfully ours. God has given it to us. Or do we back off in fear, back off in shame, back off in doubt? And in the Valley of Fear, I either move ahead or I give up. Now, the fact is, these guys had parked at Sinai for over a year. They had lived in self-exile in the desert. God didn't tell them you have to stay in the desert for 40 years. They had just been moseying around, and they kept failing the tests that God gave them. Now, here's my question. What is your valley? What is your valley of Eshcol? What's the place that you're afraid to move forward in? You're going to go through this kind of valley in your life. And you've known for a long, long time that you should be moving forward in this area. God's told you to do it. You want to do it. It's the right thing to do. And you just haven't done it. You, my friend, are in the valley of Eshkol, the valley of fear, where you either move forward or you give up. You move forward or you give up. You have to face your fears. You have to take a risk or you retreat in defeat. How do you know if you're in an Eshkol, in that kind of valley? Well, tell me how you see what you're looking at right now. Do you see it as an obstacle or do you see it as an opportunity? The big thing in your life right now, is it an obstacle or is it an opportunity? Two of the 12 spies saw an opportunity. It's the promised land. Let's go for it. We can do this. It's a no-brainer. God's on our side. 10 of them saw an obstacle. And they failed the test. As a result, they spent their life dying in the desert. They never got into the promised land. Why? Because they failed the test of Eshkol. Let me give you another one. It's called the Valley of Elah, E-L-A-H. The Valley of Elah is in 1 Samuel 17. And you're going to go through this valley probably many times in your life in a similar way. Now, this is a well-known valley because this is where a little boy named David met the giant named Goliath. You know that story. That is in the Valley of Elah. Look up here on the screen. The Philistines and the Israelites were in the Valley of Elah, and they're poised for battle. And it says, Saul and the Israelites camped in the Valley of Elah, and they drew up a battle plans to fight the Philistines. Now, the Philistines and the Israelites stood their ground, shouting and taunting each other from opposite hills with the Valley of Elah between them, okay? And so then it said, now the Philistine army had a giant champion fighter. This is a, you know, multi-martial arts here. Giant champion fighter named Goliath, who was about 9 feet tall. This guy really is big. And when Saul and the Israelites saw this, they were terrified and deeply shaken. Now, David's response, he's just a shepherd boy, but he's not afraid. He trusts God. He's been trusting God all his life. The Lord is my shepherd. Remember, he's the guy who wrote this. The Lord is my shepherd. I have everything I need. In verse 32, David says this, "Don't worry about a thing," David told Saul. "I'll go fight this Philistine." Everybody in the army is scared to death to take on this giant. The giant comes down every day and he taunts and he shouts and he goes, "You guys are a bunch of wimps. You're weaklings. You're not worth anything." He says, let's don't have this battle. How about let's just go mano a mano, one on one. You send out your best guy, Israel, and I'm the best guy for the Philistines. We'll take each other on. Whoever wins, wins, and the battle's over. You're the conqueror. And everybody's scared to death. What is the Valley of Elah? Write this down. Elah is the valley of conflict. It's when you're facing a giant challenge like a Goliath. You're facing a giant conflict. You're facing a giant, somebody's in your face. You've got an opposition. You've got an opponent. You've got conflict. You've got a challenge. And Elah is the valley of conflict. What's your Elah right now? Some of you are in that valley. You're not in the valley of the shadow of death. But you may be in one of these other ones. You may be in Siddim, and you may be in Eshkol, and you may be in Elah, the valley of conflict, where people are fighting each other. Look at that verse 3 again, up here on the screen. The Philistines occupied one hill, and the Israelites another, with the valley of Elah between them. Some of you, that describes your marriage. And you're standing your ground over here, and your spouse is standing their ground over there, and you're right there in the middle, and there's a deadlock going on. You are in the Valley of Elah. All right? One more. And this is called the Valley of Baca, B-A-C-A, the Valley of Baca. It's mentioned in Psalm 84. And again, I just picked out four of the many significant valleys in Scripture. In Psalm 84, the word Baca actually means weeping. It comes from the root word, Hebrew word, to weep. Now, it meant to weep, but actually there was a valley of Baca, like there were these others, and the valley of Baca was a desert. It was a dry, dry, dusty, arid wasteland. And if you wanted to go to Israel, or excuse me, wanted to go to Jerusalem as a pilgrim, you had to go through the valley of Baca to get there. And so all the pilgrims who wanted to come to Jerusalem had to travel through the valley of Baca, which means the valley of weeping, but it was actually a dry, barren, dusty place. And this is a metaphor again about when you're going through a dry time in your life, when your joy has all dried up. Maybe you're grieving. Maybe you're the one that's weeping in the valley of weeping. Nothing grows there. Nothing's productive. There's no fruit, just tears. And Psalm 85, verses 5 and 7 says this: "Blessed are those whose strength comes from the Lord. As they pass through the valley of Baca," that's the valley of weeping, "they make it a place of springs." Huh? All of a sudden, water's showing up. "As they pass through this dry, arid valley of Baca, weeping, they make it a place of springs, and the autumn rains cover it with pools, and they go from strength to strength, growing until each appears before God in Zion." That verse is so packed, I could spend the whole service just on that verse. I want you to notice. First, when you're going through the valley of Baca, it's dry. You know, I don't have any feelings anymore. I don't feel close to God. I don't feel close to my husband. I don't feel close to anybody. I'm dried up. I've got no emotion. I'm just putting in the time. I'm going through the motions, putting one foot in front of the other. There's no joy in my life. It's dried up. There's no energy in my life. It's dried up. I'm depressed. You may be grieving. You may be weeping yourself. You're grieving a loss. You're going through the valley of Baca. But the kind of people that God wants you to be, wants me to be, wants us to be, is we make it a place of springs. Water comes when we show up. They go from strength to strength. That's what God wants you to do your entire life, growing from one level of maturity to the next level of maturity to the next level of maturity and the next level of maturity to the next level of maturity. They grow from strength to strength, growing until each appears before God in Zion. One day you're going to stand before God, and God says, "I don't care about your clothes or your career or your cash, but I do care about your character. Did you grow from strength to strength when you were on earth? And when you were going through these different valleys, the valley of conflict, did you work that out? And when you were going through the valley of decisions and the valley of questions and the valley of confusion, when you're going through the valley of trouble, when you're going through the valley of the shadow of death, what did you learn from all that? Did you grow from strength to strength? Did you keep growing until now you're appearing before me, God, face to face?" What's going on here? Faith turns a place without water into a place of springs where you can find refreshment, where you can find what God wants to do in your life. And even in those valleys of grief, when you're weeping, God wants to use those tears to water a dry and arid place. I read a story last week about William Booth, who was the founder of the Salvation Army. And he'd sent a man to some state here in the United States. You know, Salvation Army began in England. And the guy was trying to reach people in his community for the Lord. And he kept saying, "I've tried everything. I've tried prayer, and I've tried music, and I've tried services, and I've tried special attractions. And they're just, nobody's interested in hearing the good news." William Booth wrote back two words on a telegram: "Try weeping. Try weeping." When you care about something enough that you weep about it, God moves into action. Verse 6, notice that verse again. "Blessed are those whose strength come from the Lord as they pass through." You don't stay in the valley of dryness, the valley of weeping. "As they pass through the valley of Baca, they make it a place of springs." What is Baca? Baca is the valley of grief and barrenness. Grief and barrenness. And I just wanted you to see, before we look at the solution, what God says about valleys. That they are inevitable, that they are impartial, that they are unpredictable, but you are going to go through these in life. You've been through them in the past, and you're going to go through them again. And in just a second, I want to wrap it up by talking about what do you need to remember when you're in one of these valleys. The valley of failure, the valley of fear, the valley of conflict, the valley of dryness, the valley of grief, the valley of trouble. What do you do? What do I need to remember? Even though I walk through the valley of the shadow of death, I will fear no evil, for you are with me. Three things God wants you to remember in a valley. Number one, remember I'm not alone. God is with me. Remember that I'm not alone. God is with me. Even when I walk through the valley of the shadow of death. By the way, that word shadow of death, that's one word in Hebrew. It's salmawet. Salmawet is the valley of the shadow of death. It's one of the valleys of life. Guess what? You're going to go through that one. That's one valley everybody here and everybody on earth is going to go through. The valley of the shadow of death. And he says, I will fear no evil, for you are with me. Now, look at that there verse on your outline. And I want you to circle the word through and circle the word you, because those are the two most important words in Psalm 23, verse 4. Even when I walk through the valley of the shadow of death, I will fear no evil, for you are with me. Two key words, through and you. Through, the valley is temporary. You don't stay in the valley, you walk through it. You're not going to live your entire life in the valley, you're going to walk through it. It's temporary. That's an important thing. It's temporary. And he says, you're not alone. You're not going to walk through it alone. God is with you in the valley. Now, I want you to circle the word shadow. Even when I walk through the valley of the shadow of death. Friends, sooner or later, this shadow is going to cross your path. If it hasn't already, that shadow of death is going to cross your life. I've lost a mom and a dad and a brother and a son. And as pastor, I've lost a lot of friends. And I've stood at more bedsides in their final moments than you would ever want to stand at. I have seen the valley of the shadow of death probably more than anybody in this room, unless you're a nurse. But it's going to fall across your life at some time. That shadow is going to fall across your life. You know what I've learned in watching that so many times? I've learned that shadows are often larger than the real thing. You ever seen a shadow of a truck that was bigger than a truck? Yeah. Shadows are often bigger than the real thing. The other thing I've learned is that shadows can't hurt you. You ever been run over by a shadow of a truck? How'd you handle that? It's not like a truck. Is there a difference between being run over by a truck and being run over by the shadow of a truck? Yes. And so it is your fear of death, because you're not ready to meet God. It is your fear of the shadow of death that haunts you. Fear is always greater. It's an image without substance. That's what a shadow is. But here's the most important thing I've learned about shadow. There cannot be a shadow without a light. The shadows in your life are the evidence of the presence of light in your life. If there was no shadow in your life, there would be no light. Because there's no light, there's no shadow. Shadows imply the presence of light.
7: What a great message from Pastor Rick today. There's something I always take away from his message. Here's Rick to tell you how you can help support this ministry.
8: Jesus told his disciples that they should live their lives according to five specific purposes. He said, you've got to love God with all your heart. That's worship. And love your neighbor as yourself. That's ministry. That's called the Great Commandment. And then Jesus said, go make disciples. That's evangelism. Baptize them into the family of God. That's fellowship, a sign of fellowship. And then he said, teach them to obey everything I've taught you. That's discipleship. And we call that the Great Commission. We believe at Daily Hope that a great commitment to the Great Commandment and the Great Commission will produce a great Christian, a great church, a great company, a great community. You know, I started Daily Hope so I could spread the good news about Jesus, not just across America, but all around the world. And we want people to know that God's word is filled with hope and truth. And the power that we need to follow him every day is available to every single one. 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It's alive, it's active, and it breathes new life and new love into all of our lives. 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
6: 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I'm your host, Lynn Hackman. Happy Monday to you all. I hope you had a great weekend. I know I did. I spent some quality time with, well, in my garden with the weeds. The weeds got a lot of my attention this weekend. And with friends and church and family, and it was, you know, it just makes you realize how blessed we really, really are. And even though it was hot, it's been muggy. I don't know if I could live someplace that was muggy 24/7, but we're having some warm weather here in California. So as I mentioned earlier during the news, make sure you've got a water bottle handy and keep an eye on our pets and our seniors, because this heat can really, you can get dehydrated way faster than you think in this kind of humid, hot weather. So hope everybody's doing well. When you share your testimony, do you make it sound like you went from like a partying rock star that had tons of fame and money and maybe a private jet and to a regular Joe who loves Jesus and is just, you know, I gave it all up, but now I love Jesus. Yeah, well, or do you share your life as being way better than any rock star, any private jet, anything that you could ever imagine, thanks to Jesus? Well, Pastor Greg Laurie is going to turn to John chapter 4 today with a reminder that when we share the love of God and our testimony, we want to do it Jesus style, and he's going to explain what Jesus style means coming up next on A New Beginning. So keep it right here. 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
13: We all have our personal testimony, our story of how we came to Christ and our life changed. But Pastor Greg Laurie says, take care to tell it right.
14: Don't make your past sound better than your present. I've heard some people say, you know, I used to party, I had money, I had everything, I was great. But then I came to Christ. Now it's all of a sudden kind of a downer. Like, wait, don't talk about what you gave up for Jesus. Talk about what Jesus gave up for you.

0: people hear what Jesus has done for us, they'll see what Jesus can do for them. That's the essence of sharing the gospel. But what has Jesus done for us? If we've lost sight of how our life has changed, it may be time for some soul searching before we go out soul winning. Today on A New Beginning, Pastor Greg Laurie helps us reignite the passion in our hearts and ignite our afterburners in our efforts to share Christ with those who need to meet Him. Today's study is from the series called Refresh.
1: John chapter 4, verse 3, we read, Jesus left Judea and departed again to Galilee, but he needed to go through Samaria. And he came to a city of Samaria, which is called Sychar, near the plot of ground that Jacob gave to his son Joseph. Now Jacob's well was there. Therefore, Jesus was tired from his journey, and he stopped by a well. It was around the sixth hour, that would be 12 o'clock noon. And a woman of Samaria came to draw water. And Jesus said to her, give me a drink. For his disciples had gone away into the city to buy food. Then the woman of Samaria said to him, how is it that you, being a Jew, would ask for a drink from me, a Samaritan woman? For Jews have no dealings with Samaritans. And Jesus answered and said to her, if you knew the gift of God and who it is that says to you, give me a drink, you would have asked him and he would have given you living water. This is a perfect example of how to build a bridge to a person. Now, this was an immoral woman, as the story reveals. She had been married and divorced five times, and she was living with some guy at the moment. This is a woman who was ostracized from the rest of the community. She would not have been an educated woman. She didn't know what the Bible said. And so she was living this life that was in opposition to what the Bible teaches. But Jesus does not start with that. He appeals first to her spiritual thirst. He reaches out to her, bringing me to some points now that you might want to write down. The first point is simply this. If you want to evangelize Jesus style, that's what I'm going to call this, Jesus style, it begins with the burden. Again, verse 4, he needed to go through Samaria. As a matter of fact, he did not need to go through Samaria. It was actually way out of the way. He was leaving his country. He was going effectively to another country that was populated by people that were known to be the enemies of Israel. So Jesus leaves his comfort zone, if you will. Jesus leaves his people, goes to this other place, not just to a woman who was a Samaritan, but an immoral woman who was a Samaritan. So when you want to share your faith effectively, it starts with a God-given concern. You have to care about the soul of a person who is not yet a believer. Second point, if you want to evangelize Jesus style, you need to use tact. I already touched on this earlier. Paul used tact there on Mars Hill. We should do the same thing. Isaac Newton said, quote, tact is the art of making a point without making an enemy, end quote. And that's a very great way to say it. Now the woman isn't fully getting what Jesus is saying. And now she starts to effectively argue with him, bringing me to my next point. To share the gospel Jesus style, we must adapt to the situation. John 14, 15, the woman said to him, sir, give me this water that I may not thirst, nor come here to draw. She's being sarcastic. Oh, yeah, you have water to drink? Oh, sir, give me this water that you're talking about. Jesus effectively calls her out. He says in John 4, 16, why don't you call your husband to come here? She says, well, I have no husband. Jesus says, that's true. You've had five husbands and you're living with some dude right now. She's like, whoa, how did he know that? She says, sir, I perceive that you are a prophet. See, there will come a moment when you're engaging someone, you appeal to their spiritual thirst, but they might ask you a question like, well look, I'm living with my boyfriend or girlfriend or you know, I'm doing drugs. And would I have to give that up to follow Jesus? You might say, well, I don't want to say, you know, yes, that might turn them away. No, you need to tell them the truth. Yes, you need to give that up to follow Jesus Christ. You see, sin is keeping you from God. Now, I don't start with those issues, but I'm not going to avoid them when I get to them. They need to know that sin separates them from God. But the solution is a relationship with Jesus. The problem is sin. The solution is Jesus. And so Jesus engages her and tells her what she needs to do. Now, after this woman at the well, here's Jesus. Tell her the truth. She says, sir, I think you might be the Messiah. He goes, loose paraphrase, girl, I am the Messiah. You're speaking with the Messiah. And then we read these words, John 4:28. The woman left her water pot, went away into the city and said to the man, come see a man who told me all things I ever did. Could this be the Christ? That brings me to my final point. Telling your story or sharing your testimony is a powerful bridge for the gospel message. Again, telling your story, also known as your testimony. Now, this is a way of kind of preaching to a person without preaching at them. Let me illustrate. Here's how I might use my story. I might say, well, you know, I was 17 years old. I was using drugs. My life was empty. And I saw these Christians sitting in the front lawn of my high school campus singing about God. And I thought, these people are crazy. These people, you know, fell off the stupid tree and hit every branch on the way down. What's wrong with these people? Why do they believe this? So I'm kind of putting myself in the shoes of the person I'm talking to, because maybe that is actually how they feel at the moment. But then I'll go on to say, but then I tried a new thought on for size. What if this is true? And I quickly dismissed it. It couldn't be true. There's no way it could be true. But again, I thought, what if it's all true? And then a guy got up to speak and he said, Jesus said, you're for me or against me. And I looked at the Christians and I realized I wasn't one of them. And that was the day I prayed and asked Christ into my life. Now, see, I'm telling the story. I'm putting myself in the way I used to think, which may be the way the person I'm talking to is thinking at present. And I'm showing them the transition, how I got from A to B. And in a way, I'm preaching to them because I'm telling them what the preacher said, but I'm not pointing my finger at them, but I'm building the bridge. See, that's the point of a testimony. It builds the bridge.
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1: Just a few tips about sharing your personal story. Don't glorify or exaggerate the past. Don't glorify or exaggerate the past. You know, some people, their testimony gets more dramatic with the telling. I've heard some people talk and tell how they came to Christ, and they hear them a few years later, and wow, a lot more stuff is in that story. Did you just remember that, or are you embellishing it a little bit? You know, don't make your past sound better than your present. I've heard some people say, you know, I used to party, I had money, I had everything, I had women, it was great, but then I came to Christ. Now it's all of a sudden kind of a downer. Like, wait, your old life was miserable. Why are you making your old life sound better than your new life? Someone might be listening to you and thinking, I want your old life, not your new life. I love the way that Paul had perspective on his past. Paul was a very accomplished individual, very intelligent, but he dismissed all of it. He said in Philippians 3, all the things I once thought were so important are gone from my life. Compared to the high privilege of knowing Christ as my Lord, everything I used to think was significant is now insignificant. And then one translation puts it, it's dog dung. The word that Paul used is that root word, excrement. That stuff, it's like poop. Compared to what I have now, he says, I've dumped it in the trash so I could embrace Christ and be embraced by him. Isn't that beautiful? So don't talk about what you gave up for Jesus. Talk about what Jesus gave up for you. I really don't care what you gave up. It's nothing compared to what God has done for you. Talk about how Jesus died on the cross for your sin, how he made the greatest sacrifice of all. It's not about you, it's about him. And you tell your story only to make a beeline to his story, the greatest story ever told. But this is where it breaks down for a lot of people. How do you get the person from A to B? How do you get them to come to Jesus? You've shared your testimony. You've shared the gospel. How do you pop the question, if you will? It's a little bit like a marriage proposal. I've heard of some pretty amazing and creative marriage proposals. A friend that proposed to his wife underwater. He had one of those little tablets, you know, you can write underwater, and he wrote, will you marry me? I've heard of people putting it, you know, skywriting, will you marry me? My wife tells me I never properly proposed. She says we were out having dinner and I looked at her and we'd been going out for around, 2 years at that point. And I said to her, according to Kathy, well, I guess we're going to get married, huh? And she says, that was my proposal. No getting down on one knee. No, will you marry me? Here's the ring. No, just, well, I guess we're getting married, huh? Well, that's kind of weak, but at least I said something. So you might ask, how do I actually pop that question? It's as simple as this. After you've shared all those things with the person, you ask them this question. Would you like to ask Jesus Christ to come into your life right now? You need to be led by the Spirit, but the Lord might direct you to ask this question at an unexpected time. Let me tell you a story about a man named Roy. My wife, Kathy, and I would go take walks in the morning, and we came upon this older gentleman that was obviously struggling because he would walk and have to stop. And so we started talking with him. He said, I think I've seen you on TV. I said, yeah, I've been on TV a few times. And are you a preacher? Yes, I'm a preacher. What's your name? My name is Roy. Well, my name is Greg. Nice to meet you, Roy. How you doing? Well, he says, I have a heart condition, and my heart actually will hurt. But I'm exercising and I'm doing everything that I can to, you know, stay strong. And so I started to share the gospel with Roy. Roy's immediately defensive. Oh, my whole family's Christian, he says, and they're always telling me to believe in Jesus. But I have a lot of questions about the Christian faith. I said, well, Roy, what are some of them? So he asked me a couple of the questions and I answer them. And then we say, nice to see you. And that day's over. So the next day, we see Roy again. He goes, I have another question for you, preacher. Sure, Roy, fire. And hits me with the question. I gave him an answer. I see him the next day. I have another question for you. This went on for kind of a long time, a few weeks actually, with the questions from the skeptical Roy. I wasn't hopeful he was going to believe necessarily, but one day I'm sitting with my wife in our house and we're actually having a devotion together. We're reading the Bible and we're praying, and I look out my window and literally right in my eye shot, I see Roy just standing there. And I said, Kathy, I think this is Roy's day to come to Christ. So I walked out of my house. I walked up, hey, Roy, how you doing? He says, I'm okay. I'm just stopping. My heart's hurting a little bit. He said, Roy, I'm going to ask you a question. We've had a lot of talks about the questions you have. Yes. Here's my question for you, Roy. Would you like to accept Jesus Christ right now? He said, yes, I would. It was a moment. So I said, let's pray. And I prayed with Roy. It was a beautiful thing. So I gave him a Bible And then I would see him after that. And I knew his family. They were all Christian and they were all very excited. I heard that Roy had come to Christ. So I'd see him the next day and he goes, I was just remembering some of the songs I used to sing in church when I was a little boy. And then I saw him the next day and he says, my heart's hurting right now, but I'm just thinking of how much pain Jesus went through as he died on the cross. Roy was like growing in his faith. It was amazing. And then for a few days, we didn't see Roy out there walking. And one day we get a knock on our door. There's a young man standing there and he says, I'm Roy's grandson. I said, yes. He says, I'm sorry to tell you that my grandfather went to be with the Lord, but I want to thank you for sharing the gospel with him. And he loved the Lord and we had such great times together after he had committed his life to Christ. And I was so thankful. I popped the question. Maybe I can close by popping the question to you. And I'm talking to somebody right now that needs Jesus. And the problem is no one has ever told you how to actually become a Christian. Let me tell you in the simplest way I can. Let me go back and remind you of something I already said. You're a sinner. Don't take it personally. I'm a sinner. We're all sinners. We've broken God's commandments. We've fallen short of his glory. God loved you so much, he sent his son to die on the cross for your sins. And then Jesus rose again from the dead. And Jesus is literally standing at the door of your life and he is knocking and he is saying, if you will hear his voice and open the door, he will come in. So here's my question. Would you like Jesus Christ to come into your life right now? It's as simple as a prayer. I'll lead you in the same prayer I led Roy in some years ago. Simple prayer where you will just say, Lord, I want your forgiveness. I want to have my spiritual thirst satisfied. I want to know that when I die, I will go to heaven. If you want Jesus to come into your life, if you want that void in your life filled, if you want your guilt taken away, if you want to go to heaven when you die, if you want to find the meaning and purpose of life, pray this prayer with me right now. I'm going to pray it, and you can pray it out loud or you can pray it quietly in your heart. But would you pray with me? Just pray these words. Lord Jesus, I know that I am a sinner, but I know that you are the Savior who died on the cross for me and rose again from the dead. Jesus, I choose to follow you from this moment forward. Be my Savior and Lord. Be my God and my friend. In Jesus' name I pray. Amen.

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It's called A Great Awakening, the story of George Whitfield.

0: Pastor Greg, there's a scene in the movie where a rather tired, stuffy old preacher reads a scripture with absolutely no conviction, then half-heartedly introduces George Whitefield as the guest speaker. And Whitefield steps up with his thunderous voice and his explosive passion, and the people are just riveted. But at the end, the old preacher is so incensed, he tells Whitefield never to come back again.
1: Mm-hmm.
0: And if I'm remembering right, you had a similar experience when you were a young preacher. Isn't that right?
1: That's really true. And if you've seen the Jesus Revolution film, you'll remember that it was depicted there. But basically, I was invited to go speak at a church where another pastor had been speaking previously, but he wasn't coming that week. And they were supposed to tell them they were sending the very young man, Greg Laurie, up to speak. I think I was 18 years old, and They didn't know I was coming. So I walked up to the man that was clearly in charge and made sure everyone knew that. And they said, "Hello, my name is Greg Laurie. I'm from Calvary Chapel, and I've been asked to speak here tonight." He said, "Well, no one told me that you were speaking." "Oh, no, I've been asked to speak." And he goes, "Well, I'm not sure I believe that. Why don't you just go sit there in that pew and we'll wait to see if the other speaker shows up," which was kind of insulting, frankly. And I sat there and I waited because I knew he wasn't coming. I knew he was the guy. And then finally he said, "Okay, you can speak just this one time." Hardly a vote of confidence, but the Lord blessed that night. And that became the beginning of our ministry. And there's a very similar scene in this film that we're offering our listeners called A Great Awakening, where young George Whitefield gets up to speak and the elderly preacher got up and gave him the worst introduction imaginable. And then Whitefield got up there and he began to speak and quickly realized he wasn't going to read from these notes he had written out. He was going to speak more spontaneously. And he pounds the pulpit and dust comes out of the old Bible that was probably never opened. And he begins to preach. And it's one of the greatest scenes in the whole film. In fact, here's the scene. Listen to this.
2: "The congregation has grown quite large, presumably in anticipation of our guest speaker, who has excited many of late and created not a little following for himself. I'm very sorry to see you here, Mr. Whitefield." "So, without further ado..."
3: "So is the devil."
2: "The Reverend George Whitefield."
3: "I will not be a velvet-mouthed preacher.
4: Do not be deceived! You may have a religious head, and yet have the devil in your heart. Our Lord speaks the same words to you as surely as he spoke them to Nicodemus of old. You must be born again."
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0: Greg Laurie this Sunday at Harvest Church in Riverside or Harvest OC as he brings a message from the Book of Luke, the Gospel for Everyone. 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And this is where he interviews incredible personalities. Daryl Strawberry, Secretary of State Marco Rubio, lots more, just household names, and it's fascinating to watch. 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I'm your host, Lynn Hackman. Today on Insight for Living, Pastor Chuck Swindoll is going to start a new series in the book of Job. Job was a man of incredible faith and exhibited some incredible heroism as well. And this is a look at why good people experience injustice and strife in this life on this planet, and how God is with us. Even good people, bad people, good people, we all will experience something in our lives. But sometimes it's a mystery why, gosh, you know, John is such a good guy. Why did, you know, fill in the blank happen to him of all people? Well, that's what Pastor Chuck's going to be talking about today. So keep it right here. 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
6: It's a question as old as time itself. Why do good people suffer? Not the ones who've walked away from God or compromised their integrity, but the faithful ones, the ones who've done everything right. Today on Insight for Living, Chuck Swindoll will dive headfirst into this issue as we begin our series, Job, a Man of Heroic Endurance. If life has ever felt not just difficult, but genuinely unfair, if you've ever wondered where God is in the middle of your pain, then you're in the right place. Chuck sets the stage.
7: If you have a Bible with you, I'd like to invite you to turn to the book of Job. If you're not familiar with your Bible, it's a large book just before Psalms, toward the center of the Bible. By the way, it's a good time for me to suggest, if you don't own your own copy of the Scriptures, and I find that more common than one would think, this would be a good time this week for you to go to a Christian bookstore and purchase. I would suggest the New American Standard Bible, if you want to follow along with the text that I use. And be sure you get the whole Bible, not just the New Testament. And you may want to get a study Bible. It's a little more serious work. It has some helps in the bottom, and then you'll find out where I get all my ideas. you get a hold of a good study Bible, and then you'll begin to mark it, and it'll become your own. One of the great legacies we leave for our children and our children's children is our Bibles. I have my dad's Bible. I have a copy of one of my mother's Bibles. On occasion, it's very insightful to read through there and see the times they were praying for me, among other things. So anyway, Book of Job, let me read for you the first 12 verses of chapter 1. There was a man in the land of Uz whose name was Job. And that man was blameless, upright, fearing God, and turning away from evil. 7 sons and 3 daughters were born to him. His possessions also were 7,000 sheep, 3,000 camels, 500 yoke of oxen, 500 female donkeys, and very many servants. And that man was the greatest of all the men of the East. His sons used to go and hold a feast in the house of each one on his day. That probably refers to his birthday. On his day. And they would send and invite their 3 sisters to eat and drink with them. It came about when the days of feasting had completed their cycle that Job would send and consecrate them, rising up early in the morning and offering burnt offerings according to the number of them all. For Job said, "Perhaps my sons have sinned and cursed God in their hearts." Thus Job did continually. Now there was a day when the sons of God came to present themselves before the Lord. And Satan also came among them. The Lord said to Satan, "From where do you come?" Then Satan answered the Lord and said, "From roaming about on the earth and walking around on it." The Lord said to Satan, "Have you considered my servant Job? For there is no one like him on the earth, a blameless and upright man, fearing God and turning away from evil." Then Satan answered the Lord, "Does Job fear God for nothing? Have you not made a hedge about him and his house and all that he has on every side? You have blessed the work of his hands, and his possessions have increased in the land. But put forth your hand now and touch all that he has. He will surely curse you to your face." And the Lord said to Satan, "Behold, all that he has is in your power. Only do not put forth your hand on him." So Satan departed from the presence of the Lord.
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7: When Scott Peck picked up his pen to write his best-selling book, The Road Less Traveled, he began with a 3-word blunt sentence, "Life is difficult." When the writer to the inspired book named Job picked up his stylus to write his book, he too could have begun with a blunt 3-word sentence, "Life is unfair." Difficult, most of us have learned to handle. But unfair, something kicks in that makes it almost intolerable for us. Our drive for justice overrides our patience in pain. A couple of examples come to mind. You're born Canadian, and you're on ice skates almost for as far back as you can remember. And as you skate along the ice, you are dreaming as this little boy or this little girl with hopes someday of making it to the Olympics. You fall more times than you can remember, but in every fall you learn another lesson. And in a period of time, you began to skate very well. You get a special teacher, and in doing so, you also find a partner who will skate with you, also from your homeland. And the two of you skate along with dreams of being at the Winter Olympics. And then your moment comes. Your names are announced and you slide out on the ice, and then you do a performance, that routine, better than you've ever done it before. And you know when you finish, it was a gold medal performance. Until you see the scores. And your heart sinks. Life is difficult. As you read those numbers, you know that you'll get the silver medal. And another country will get the gold. In a few hours' time, however, you find out that the judging was skewed and that the competition was fixed. And in fact, one of the judges ultimately would be removed. You didn't know that at the time you hear. When you find out that it's unfair, that's a whole different subject. You can't bear the thought now of not getting what you have coming once you find out that it was judged unfairly. The second example doesn't have as good an ending. You're a single parent and you live 1,200 miles from a job offer that comes from Houston. And you give thought to moving you and your three children, who are all under the age of 15, down south so that you might get a job working for a company that is really going up. It's called Enron. And you become employed and you are involved not only in a fine job, but you begin to invest in the stock. And, oh, it just seems like there's nothing but flashing green lights. The money is pouring in, and the news is everywhere that this is the company to be a part of. They're even naming the new stadium after the Enron Corporation. Then you begin to hear something at the water fountain. The scuttlebutt around the office isn't very encouraging. You doubt it. You question it. In fact, you put it out of your mind, because after all, your entire retirement funds are there, and your health benefits are there. And it isn't but a few more days, and you get a pink slip, and it's all over. You lose everything. Though you were doing a good job, you moved for all the right reasons, and now there's the threat of losing your house. A couple of days later, you're showering, and you notice under your left breast, a lump. You can't believe it. 2 days later, the biopsy shows the physician that you are suffering in an advanced stage of cancer. Oh, I failed to mention, your husband 3 years ago ran off with his secretary, and by the way, they're doing great. Both of them have a new car and fine jobs and no kids. And you now are going to move in with your aging parents, neither of whom is all that healthy. And the home just has 3 bedrooms. It isn't fair. It isn't fair. Welcome to Job's world. Without knowing it, you have just walked onto Job's turf. And to think some people believe the Bible is not relevant. This book to which I invite you to turn represents one of the oldest and best pieces of literature in all of time. Some would date it back to the days of Genesis. Certainly, in light of Job's age, it falls in the category of being written during the days of the patriarchs. Martin Luther once referred to Job with the two words magnificent and sublime. The Scottish essayist, 19th century Thomas Carlyle, wrote, "There is nothing written in the Bible or out of it of equal literary merit." Victor Hugo, the French poet and author, concluded that Job is perhaps the greatest masterpiece of the human mind. Eugene Peterson, one of our contemporary writers, in the writing of the Wisdom Books, in paraphrase, says this in the introduction of Job: "It is not only because Job suffered that he is important to us. It is because he suffered in the same ways that we suffer, in the vital areas of family, personal health, and material things. It is not suffering as such that troubles us. It is undeserved suffering." "Almost all of us in our years of growing up," writes Peterson, "have the experience of disobeying our parents and getting punished for it. When that discipline was connected with wrongdoing, it had a certain sense of justice to it. When we do wrong, we get punished. One of the surprises as we get older, however, is that we come to see that there is no real correlation between the amount of wrong we commit and the amount of pain we experience. An even larger surprise is that very often there is something quite the opposite. We do right and get knocked down. We do the best we are capable of doing, and just as we are reaching out to receive our reward, we are hit from the blind side and sent reeling." That's exactly what happened with Job. Life was not only difficult, life became, for Job, absolutely, categorically unfair. You may not know the story of Job, and so I might be shooting in the dark. Allow me a few moments for a quick and dirty analysis. He's a man of unparalleled piety. He's a man of well-deserved prosperity. He is a good and rich man, a fine husband, and a faithful father. In a quick and brutal sweep of calamities, he is reduced to a twisted mass of brokenness and grief. The extraordinary accumulation of back-to-back disasters are enough to finish off any one of us. Job is left penniless, homeless, helpless, and childless, standing beside 10 fresh graves on a windswept hill, his wife heaving in sobs beside him, having heard him say, "Whether he gives or takes, we will follow him." She secretly whispers, "Just curse God and die." I have a friend who is in ministry, and I emailed him this past week, told him of my plans to go into the book of Job. He wrote back, warned me about watching out. You never know what happens when you get into books, how often you become the very part of the story that you're preaching on. He also added, "I have a friend who was driving across Texas one night searching for a radio station and tuned into a country preacher who was beginning a study on Job. He had titled his message, 'I can't eat by day, I can't sleep by night, and the woman I love don't treat me right.'" That's Job. And the only thing funny about the story is the title. There's no laughter in Job. Misery and mystery are added to the insult and injury of his experience. As he sits there covered with skin ulcers that are now erupting with pus, swelling his body with fever and maddeningly giving him an itch that will not go away, there are three friends that arrive. They sit and stare for 7 days and seven nights without a word. Just imagine. First, they don't recognize him, which tells you something of the swelling and the sores all over him. And then they are at a loss for words. Unfortunately, they lost that loss for words. And when they spoke, they had nothing but blame. You're getting what you deserve. Though they couch it in much more philosophical terms. That was bad enough. But the misery turns to mystery with God's silence. If the words of the friends were hard to hear, the silence of God was intolerable. Not until the 38th chapter of the book does God speak. However long that took, if it were just months, try to imagine. You're the object of your alleged friend's accusations, and the heavens are brass as you plead for an audience with the Almighty. And nothing comes to you by way of comfort. And you have done nothing to deserve such pain. The book opens with a wonderful resume of a good man. Don't make Job into something other than a man. That's all he was. He's called a man. He's no superhuman being. He's no quasi-angel in human form. He's a man. He's just a man. Blessed for sure. But look at him as a person. There was a man in the land of Uz whose name was Job. That man was blameless. Doesn't mean perfect. It means he did not compromise with moral evil. He was a man whose business was handled with integrity. He was a man who was respected by those around him, whether in or outside the family. He was upright, fearing God, turning away from evil. And then the next most important part of him, following his character, would be his family. He's blessed with 7 sons, 3 daughters that have been born to him. By the time the story is told us in the text, they're all grown. This is a grandfather's life at its best, if you will. By now, he has amassed a remarkable number of possessions. Possessions had to do with these 7,000 sheep. The wool from the animals could be woven into fabric, which would be made into warm clothing for the cold winter days. The food would also be provided from them, and that would add to the diet. There were 3,000 camels. I would imagine Job ran a trucking business for the caravans that went from the east to the west, and his camels were for hire. And those camels became for him his own personal transportation. There were 500 yoke of oxen. Don't miss this. That means there were 1,000 of them. 2 yoked together to plow the fields, to cause the crops to be plowed and to be prepared, and the soil to be prepared for the growing of the food. And then there were 500 female donkeys. I scratched my head on that one and wondered why would that be mentioned, and I discovered in my study that in those days, female donkeys provided the delicacy of the day, donkey milk. And I thought that's a delicacy I would do without if I lived in that day. Over and above that is a wonderful family, all grown. No diapers to change, no baths to give, no carpools, no big meals to prepare, no lunches. No boys with tattoos driving vans showing up and honking out front for the daughters. No daughters with nose rings and tattoos and pierced belly buttons to run around the house. These are all grown kids. This guy is rich and he's got it made, and no one is criticizing because there's nothing to criticize. Vernon McGee in his day wrote this about him. The man lived in the lap of luxury. He was Howard Hughes, John D. Rockefeller, Henry Ford, and the oil men of Texas, all rolled into one. When I read that, I thought McGee wrote that in the 1970s, because by the late 1980s, the closest Texas oil men got to money was when they pumped gas at the Texaco station on the corner. Today, we would say he was Bill Gates, Donald Trump, Ross Perot, all wrapped up in one. Wealthy, good, godly, but not out of touch. You will notice he did have his concerns. His sons, verse 4, used to go and hold a feast in the house of each one on his day, and they would send and invite their three sisters to eat and drink with them. Came about when the days of feasting had completed their cycle, Job would send and consecrate them, rising up early in the morning and offering burnt offerings, according to the number of them all, offering up 10 burnt offerings in the name of each one of them, concerned that perhaps, maybe even in their hearts, there had been a little bit of profanity or perhaps an off-colored story that was told in the feasting. And Job was so concerned, not only for his walk, but for the walk of his children. Praying man, trusting man, priestly man, faithful man. What a man. One man writes, no disapproval of this pleasant life is expressed. It is a mark of good fortune, or rather of God's blessing. The finishing touch to this happy scene is the godly parent making doubly sure that all is well. What a man. At the end of verse 5, there must have been a pause. If this were a novel, you would change chapters, have a page go by, and move into another part of the story. If this were a film, it would be a slow fade out. You would sit in darkness for a few seconds, and then a bright scene would appear telling you you were in another setting at another time. If this were a stage play, the curtains would close at the end of verse 5. Audience was given a few moments to stretch and stand and sit back down for the opening of the curtains as the stagehand had changed it from heaven, from earth to heaven. But there is no such marking in the Bible. You just move quickly from verse 5 to verse 6. Don't let yourself do that. Learn to read the Bible, pacing yourself with the emotion of the moment.
6: Chuck Swindoll reminds us to slow down, to feel the weight of what we're reading. Because the Bible isn't just a collection of ancient words on a page. 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I'm Bill Meyer. 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
0: Sharing life, delivering truth, giving hope. 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I'm your host, Lynn Hackman. Living a happy marriage is the topic up today on Focus on the Family. Jim Daly and John Fuller are going to welcome Dr. Greg Smalley and his wife, Erin, for a presentation they made about what it takes to go through hard times in a marriage. And you know, no marriage, no matter how great it is or long it is or whatever, doesn't have some hard times. It's just the human condition. It's living on this earth. And sometimes it's the same issues that just arise again and again, over and over. And so Dr. Smalley and his wife are going to share with us the tools that we can all use to repair the damage that can be done when we experience conflict, but especially when it's the same issue, you know, whether it's money or, I mean, you fill in the blank. I mean, there's just, you know, there's lots of, it can be small things, it can be big things, the kids, the dogs, the whatever it is that you don't disagree on, or that you disagree on, there are tools that they're going to show us that we can use to repair the damage that can be done and resolve issues instead of ignoring them or letting them fester. And so this is a message you don't want to miss, especially if you're married, whether you're newly married or you've been married for a very, very long time. It never hurts to get some new tools in that little toolkit of ours. So keep it right here. Focus on the Family is coming up next.
8: Some people struggle to succeed in life because when opportunity knocks at the door, they're out in the backyard looking for a four-leaf clover. As a Christian, I don't depend on luck or coincidence. I believe God is in charge of the details of my life, including opportunities. That means I need to be watchful and in touch with Him, so I can know or at least ask if I'm not sure whether an opportunity is from Him or not. I believe He wants me to succeed and wants me to grasp the opportunities He brings. So my first goal is to learn to sense His guidance. 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
12: There's a passage I'm going to read right now, and I'm sure that there are so many of you that might say, hey, I'm familiar with this verse. You may even have a magnet on your refrigerator that says this verse. And it's out of Psalm 37, verse number 4, and it reads, delight yourself in the Lord, and He will give you the desires of your heart. And in verse 5 goes on to say, commit your way to the Lord, trust in Him, and He will act. And just a couple of things that I want to share just for a word of encouragement. The whole context, how this chapter begins in Psalm 37 is addressing, David is writing and he says, you know, don't trip or don't fret on those people that are doing evil things. And I know that it's real easy for us to desire to please the Lord and walk faithfully before the Lord. But all of the craziness around us, we might look and say, man, why am I going through this? But these people who are sinning and living life like whatever, they seem to be flourishing. Mm-hmm. And here, I love this because here the attention is drawn back to God. And he says, delight yourself in the Lord. And when I think of this word delight, you know, it's not just doing these things, but it's delighting. And if you're listening, I want to encourage you, think of some of those things that you might delight in. Like, for instance, I love to delight in chocolate ice cream. This is my ice cream. I'm going to delight in it. And I'm just going to eat every bite of this ice cream. Well, in the same idea, is just find your hope and delight and your satisfaction in all of the things of God. And when we do that, it will help us, as it says in verse number 5, to commit our way. So when we're delighting in all the goodness of God, there's going to be this willfulness to commit everything about our lives over to the Lord. And not just that, but also to trust in him. And that can be a challenging thing. We say we trust in the Lord, but to trust in him, you know, I think of like how my kids, when they were small, they would just trust me enough to jump into the deep end of the pool. And that's kind of what God wants us to do, is just trust him. Keep our eyes only on God, not the circumstances. Find your delight in Jesus, trust in him, and he will carry you through. And so, family, listen, all those, I want to encourage you, delight your way into the Lord, find, commit your way, and trust everything into the hands of Jesus. And I love to pray right now. Father God, I just thank you so much for just loving us. And I pray for everyone listening today, Lord, that we all would find our delight in you, Lord, in your word, Lord, as we spend alone time through prayer with you, Father, and as we reflect on your just on your promises of God. And as we do that, Lord, help us, Father, to commit everything over to you and to trust you in all of our circumstances. Father, go before us in the name of Jesus. Amen.
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18: The difference between happy couples and unhappy couples is that happy couples, they have the same amount of fights and disagreements, conflict as the other couples, unhappy couples. Happy couples repair. They come back to it. They talk about it.
19: Well, today on Focus on the Family with Jim Daly, we'll have some really helpful ideas for your marriage so you can be a happier couple. Thanks for joining us. I'm John Fuller.
15: Today, we have good news for couples who feel like they're always fighting about the same thing. That seems normal. The key is what you do after the conflict. Do you sit and stew, or do you try to soften your heart and reach out to the heart of your spouse? Today, we're sharing an upbeat workshop on this very topic, featuring our own Dr. Greg Smalley and his wife, Erin, who head up our marriage ministry here at Focus. Greg and Erin are the authors of several books, and you're about to hear, they are very engaging speakers.
19: They really are, and here now are Greg and Erin Smalley speaking at a Couples Conference sponsored by Focus on the Family.
20: We all deal with hard times, even with simple things like conflict. And that's really, I think, what God's been working in our own marriage, is this really learning how to repair that. Because when we think about conflict, I think that most of us were taught when it comes to conflict that we need to learn how to resolve that, right? I mean, do a simple Google search of conflict resolution, and millions, billions of information is going to pop up. Because that's what we imagine when there's something going here, how do we resolve this? Mm-hmm. And the unfortunate part is that we've been taught something that actually is not even true. We hate the term within marriage, conflict resolution, because it sets us up, we think, to fail in a lot of ways, because there's some amazing research that really explains why that often doesn't work within our marriage. Mm-hmm.
18: So probably the foremost expert in our country on marriage research is a guy named Dr. John Gottman. What he found is that 70% of relationship conflict is about perpetual problems. So they're arguments that never go away and they're not fully resolved. They happen over and over and over again. So 70% of the time we're going to argue about something probably pretty similar to what we argued about last time.
20: Yeah.
18: And so we're going to run through just some examples of what does this look like? What are those perpetual problems? They're things that don't change.
20: Yeah.
18: It's very consistent.
20: Yeah. And kind of two big buckets of this idea of perpetual things that just that they don't ever go away. We just keep dealing with them over and over mm-hmm. and over again. So one would just be personality differences, mm-hmm. right? Erin's an extrovert. So Erin, it's beautiful to watch Erin. She's the way she loves on people and the sheer volume of relationships that she has. For me as an introvert, I always tell people, I only have friends because my extroverted wife has set me up on play dates with other men. So, seriously, she came home one time, she said, hey, by the way, Wednesday, you're going to have lunch with Fred. I went, I'm sorry, who? Fred. Oh, I met his wife. He's amazing. How do you know? Do you meet him? No, but she just speaks so highly of him. I'm not having lunch with Fred. And now he's one of my very best friends. So... But it's perpetual because it's not like, in spite of her constant prayer, it's not like tomorrow I'm going to wake up and be an extrovert, right? So that we can have all these people over. Because how many times do we argue and debate if we're going to have people over during the week? Mm-hmm. She's always saying, hey, by the way, so-and-so. Last night,
18: yes.
20: So-and-so's going to be over there. I'm like, oh.
18: With three people over last
20: they're
18: night.
20: They're terrible people. Why would you even want them over? So that's not going to change. It's perpetual. We've been arguing about how many nights that we do stuff with others for 31 years.
18: Yeah.
20: So
18: how about the early and late? Like sometimes one of the spouses will stay up, be a night owl. The other one will be an early morning person. And I know for you are the early morning person. Greg will get up and he is just ready to go at 5 a.m. Ugh. I never even roll over at 5 a.m. I'm much more of like a 7 a.m. girl, but I like to stay up late and that's not going to change.
20: Yeah. We
18: that's
20: always tell
18: consistent.
20: Couples, you know, if one of you is late night, one of you early, just at least start off in bed together, just have that time. And then Erin will get up and after I fall asleep, I remember one time I come down 5 in the morning and get to the bottom of the stairs, and I ram into a massive picnic table that wasn't there the night before. And I'm like, do we have gnomes or what? Where did this come from?
18: You went to bed. I had got this table. I had bought it earlier in the day. It needed to be assembled. So I called a friend at like 10 p.m. and said, hey, you want to come over and help me put this table together? So we did. I was in bed by 1.
20: She has a whole nother life that I don't even know about. Yeah. That's my 1 a.m. friend there. I'd love to introduce you. Yeah. I mean, it can be one of you is very logical. One of you is very emotional. One of you has lots of words. The other doesn't have hardly any words. Sense of humor can mm-hmm. be, man.
18: Pace.
20: Yeah, exactly.
18: I run a much faster pace than you. And thank goodness. What I will say is your pace slows me down. That's good.
20: Yeah. So good. Again, the point is that when it comes to personality, I mean, those conflicts, those disagreements that we get in around that kind of stuff, it's mm-hmm. perpetual. It's not like we're going to resolve that. The other big bucket, too, is what we'd call lifestyle differences.
18: Totally. And one of my favorite differences between us is I love to have lights on in the house. Oh. I cannot tell you the number of times, and it's not every light. It's just a few lights, very strategically placed to create like a soothing mood, Today alone, I think before we left, I turned a light on and you turned it off no less than like five times.
20: Because we're leaving to come down here.
18: I walk into a room and I turn it on.
20: I'm like, why is that still on?
18: And even leaving, I'm like, Olive, the dog needs a light on.
20: She always says that. I'm just trying to create a mood. I'm like, well, if the mood is utter irritation, you know, then you're successfully creating that mood.
18: I would try to convince him that actually you're wasting more energy by turning it off. Just leave it on. You know, kind of like if you turn a car on and off.
20: It's exactly right? Like that.
18: Yes. Well, there was an electrical engineer sitting in the front row at one of our events, and he came up at the break and he said, actually, Aaron, you're wrong. It's better to turn it off. So now we know.
20: I hugged him.
18: Yes.
20: As painful as an introvert as I was, well, I hugged him. Yeah, I mean, communication, right? Household responsibilities, just the differences. I mean, if you're cooking, man, everything's out and there's mess everywhere.
18: Cupboard doors are open.
20: You know,
18: everywhere.
20: When I cook, I just love to clean along the way so that when we sit down to eat, you know, it's mainly 90% cleaned up. And and so this one time, so we were frying up some chicken or something. I don't remember what we were doing, but we were using her grandmother, seriously, big, huge glass lid. So we finish, and so I take the lid and I go to set it in the sink. And she yells out, whoa, don't you run water over that. I'm like, I am 40-something. I'm an adult man. I know what I'm doing. I know how to clean. And so I grab something else and bring it over. Forget that the lid, piping hot lid, is right there. Turn the water on. And it was like an explosion went off. And I told her, you probably shouldn't run water over that after all. So, yeah. But even that's a difference. I mean, again, all these things, lifestyle differences, you know, temperature. Do you guys ever battle about temperature in the house? Oh, man. I mean, the point is that's the stuff that we're talking about. That's all this perpetual stuff. We don't resolve that stuff.
18: Mm-hmm. And so couples are going to return to the same things over and over again. And Dr. John Gottman found that the difference between happy couples and unhappy couples is that happy couples, they have the same amount of fights and disagreements, conflict as the unhappy couples. Happy couples repair. They come back to it. They talk about it. And so often couples don't go back. They don't have that conversation of coming back after the fact. They don't sit down right in the middle of it and try to resolve it because hearts are closed. It won't go well. So how do we repair conflict like Dr. Gottman says?
20: You know, I love, he has a line that says, all couples argue, successful couples repair. That is really where God has us. Just really, what does that look like? Because we do frustrate each other. We do get into conflict. And just, especially for me, because I think you do that much better. You're better at repairing than I am. So it's really something I've been trying to learn to do. And so we love the verse out of 1 Peter 3:7. So it says, likewise, husbands, live with your wife in an understanding way. What I like about that word understanding is that it actually, another way to say that word understanding is compassionate. So really what it's saying, husbands, live with your wives in a compassionate way. It's all about care.
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20: The essence, the goal that we're discovering around repairing these things, that these perpetual problems, is really, how do we just care that, you know, I blew up your antique, you know, 9-generation lid or whatever. So how do we repair in those moments? And so that's really what we're going to talk. You've got some notes there. I'm just going to hit three things. that kind of makes sense to us as we go to repair this. The first one really is all around, if I'm going to repair something, so something has happened, I've got an argument about, you know, the fourth night in a row that we've had people over, or the lights being on, or the temperature costing us all this money, whatever. So the first thing that has to happen is that, again, whatever, in spite of Erin, whatever she's doing, I can choose to become humble. Because the great verse in Proverbs that talks about that pride leads to conflict. So much of this perpetual stuff that goes on and how it's hard to repair that stuff is I just get prideful. I think I'm right. You know, the verse that talks about do nothing out of what? Selfish ambition or vain conceit. The beautiful part of that verse, selfish ambition, vain conceit. Vain conceit is when we're excessively proud of our own opinion. That is so me. So often I'm so excessively proud of how I see things or my perspective. Saw this one time. Our son, Garrison, and I love to watch basketball. We just love to watch sports together. So it was March Madness. So it was one of those weekends that there are so many great games on. And really, Garrison and I spent the entire weekend in our basement just watching games. We didn't shower, you know. We'd beg Erin to bring us food. We didn't want to miss anything. It was just one of those weekends. So now it was kind of late Sunday, right? Mm-hmm. And so you came down.
1: Mm-hmm. And I just was checking in with Garrison. I knew he had a big project due on Monday. Hey, son, you've completed the project, right? And he's like, oh, no, I haven't. And so we got into a conversation about just suggesting maybe he goes upstairs and starts the project Sunday night.
20: Oh, there was like a minute left in this game that we were so into. It was a great game. So I said, hey, there's like a minute left. Well, I'll send him up when he's done. And you're being a little hard on the kid. Oh, man. Oh. Have you ever seen one of those scary movies to where the monster thing all of a sudden starts turning slowly, the head kind of goes all the way around? Because that's what she did. And I could swear at some moment, her eyes, like a great white, kind of rolled back and it was just white. So she's just now locked onto me. And I'm thinking, oh no. So she goes, Garrison, why don't you go up and start in on your homework? Your father and I need to talk. I was like, no, we don't need to. Really. You win. I was wrong. It's a noob. We're talking. So we began to discuss all of this. And man, it just kept going on and on. Mm-hmm. And what I've learned a lot of times within our marriage is that obviously there's no winners or losers, you know, in a situation like this. But to quote unquote, often win these things by simply wearing Erin down. I just kind of win by attrition. She just gets tired. Mm-hmm. And so she gets worn out. She's like, okay, my head is splitting. I don't know where we are. And I'm just going to go. I'll see you up in bed. So Erin starts to climb our basement stairs. And then she stops, turns around again, looks right at me. And she goes, and by the way, she goes, your mother warned me that this is what you would do anytime we had an argument. And then she just left and kept going right up the stairs.
1: It was like 25 years into our marriage, so I decided that was a good time to share that piece of information.
20: Yes. So how do we repair that kind of stuff? Because that is the kind of stuff that happens. Mm-hmm. So at some point, I have to go off and spend some time with the Lord, really looking for a humbled heart, mm-hmm, instead of a prideful heart. Because as Erin left, actually her comment really bothered me. Not because I was like, well, that was so disrespectful or so snarky. Like, none of that. What bothered me was that actually true? Like, did my mother really warn you this is how it'd be? Yes. It was rhetorical, okay. By the way. So
1: my head didn't move.
20: Triggered now. So it just bothered me. And again, I love how God shows up, because the next morning, you know, often when our kids would be getting ready and we were out in the kitchen and we had this little Devo. And so I'd just read a quick Devo. And so this one was on that proverb first that just said, pride leads to conflict. And it just was like, okay, fine, Lord, I get it. And so there's just something about just that Philippians 2, do nothing out of selfish ambition or vain conceit, but in what? But in humility, consider others, you know, is more important. So just that moment, what I've learned is if we're really going to repair something, I've got to go off with the Lord, spend some time, get my heart back open, so that we can actually have a dialogue, right?
1: Mm-hmm. So once you have your humble self on, so often I'll just go, what would my humble self do right now in this situation? And it kind of takes me to that place. But then it's coming and establishing a dialogue between the two of you. So it's, we've gotten really good at just going, hey, I really need a repair. You know, that thing that happened, can we talk about it? Are you available? And we like to use the language, are you available to have a heart talk? Because it's indicating, I want to talk about something of the heart, feelings, emotions. I want to offer that. And it's always nice to ask, like, are you available? Because maybe you're not. Maybe you're not there. Maybe your heart's still closed. You're still triggered. You're not ready to engage. And so just asking.
20: Yeah.
1: And inviting you into that so you don't feel, I know often you'll say you feel like, you know, that thing that happened, can we talk about it? Are you available? And we like to use the language, are you available to have a heart talk? Because it's indicating, I want to talk about something of the heart, feelings, emotions. I want to offer that. And it's always nice to ask, like, are you available? Because maybe you're not. Maybe you're not there. Maybe your heart's still closed. You're still triggered. You're not ready to engage. And so just asking.
20: Yeah.
1: And inviting you into that so you don't feel, I know often you'll say you feel like, when I don't invite

0: happening again and again. We're not going to solve the introvert extrovert deal, but man, we can care about how that felt when one of us, you're hurt because I've said I can't have anybody over. I'm hurt because we've had too many people, whatever it is. That's what we're really learning to do, that whole lot better. Mm-hmm. And again, the easy thing for me is just now going up to her and saying, hey, that interaction we just had a while ago, do we need to repair anything? And there's sometimes she's like, I know, we're both tired, we're both hungry, whatever. But there are plenty of times she's like, yeah, that'd be good. And I know what that means. I know my goal is just to go after her heart, hear the emotions, care about how she felt. Mm-hmm. She does that for me. And we're just watching that make such a big difference. Mm-hmm. It's hard. Because again, I get all up into my head and I want to debate. I want to be right. And we're learning how to do that differently.
1: Mm-hmm. Because again, remember, the scripture says, those who marry will face many trials and troubles. How do we do that in a way that we can come back together and repair those trials and troubles if it's between us? Because I believe that is the design.
2: And that's where we'll have to end this presentation from Dr. Greg Smalley and his wife, Erin. And if you're curious, Erin was referring just then to 1 Corinthians chapter 7, verse 28, from the Apostle Paul.
3: Yeah, and it's worth repeating. Paul said, those who marry will have worldly troubles. But as we've seen, healthy couples can grow closer by overcoming those troubles as a team. That's God's design. And we have a great free resource for you to check out. It's called the Reactive Cycle Assessment. It's a 10-minute quiz that will help you identify the hot buttons that might make an argument worse because a core fear has been triggered. It's really enlightening, and I know mine. I mean, I can feel it. Then you got to go to work on how to fix those things. Let me remind you, we are able to research, design, and share free resources because of donors like you. It takes money and talent to create everything Focus offers. So please consider donating to our efforts as we work to build our nation by building up marriages and families. Now, a one-time gift is great. 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And we'll also include Greg Smalley's great book called Fight Your Way to a Better Marriage, How Healthy Conflict Can Take You to Deeper Levels of Intimacy. 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And you can also learn more about our Hope Restored 4-day marriage intensives, which have an 80% success rate. 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
5: giving hope. I'm your host, Lynn Hackman. Pastor Chuck Smith is going to continue his study in 2 Peter today on the Word for Today, and he's got a great message, and I just love Pastor Chuck's voice. There's something about it that's very calming as he goes through the scripture, and I love his little, he has these little idiosyncrasies that are fun to listen to, but we're going to have some K-Wave news and weather, so keep it right here. 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
6: Hi, I'm Johnny Erickson Tata, and the other evening, I wanted to watch the nightly news, but Ken moaned, oh, do we have to turn it on? Everything you hear is so depressing. I know what he means. I used to always like watching the news, especially political news, but not so much anymore. Plus, there's the violence and tragedy that seems to always fill our screens. Against this bleak backdrop, however, Ephesians chapter 1 reminds us that all things, all powers, whether personal or political, everything is under subject to the Lord Jesus, who has been exalted to the very highest place in heaven. Everything has been placed under his feet, even the headlines you wake up to each morning. Jesus rules over all, and one day he'll rid the world of wickedness and bring peace to this troubled planet. That's something to remember the next time you switch on Fox News or CNN.
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5: And speaking of the news, here is your K-Wave news and weather at noon. In Europe, more than 330,000 people have been evacuated and three people have died as erratic winds and extreme temps stoke wildfires in France and Spain. Two firefighters died battling one of France's worst fires ever. Near the city of Bordeaux, more than 220,000 people have been evacuated from southwestern France, marking one of its largest evacuation efforts since World War II. Wow. Sunday's Tour de France finale in Paris was shortened so authorities could redeploy to help firefighters. Responders battled to keep two fires west of Spain's capital of Madrid from merging. Spain declared a state of emergency Friday with PM Sanchez warning of complex times ahead. Closer to home, a judge in Van Nuys has denied a motion to dismiss murder charges against Fraser Michael Bohm, who is accused of causing a 2023 crash on Pacific Coast Highway in Malibu in 2023, killing four Pepperdine University students. Bohm is scheduled to go on trial September 8th with pretrial motions to be set or heard on September 2nd. In Los Angeles, the American Red Cross has declared a national blood crisis for only the second time in its history, and today urged Southland residents to consider donating blood. According to the organization, blood donations have fallen to a four-year summer low. All blood types are needed, but the situation is especially dire for type O blood, as the Red Cross is now limiting distributions of these blood products to hospitals as the supply of type O positive blood has dropped below a one-day supply, according to a statement from the Red Cross. Residents can help end the crisis and stabilize the blood supply by booking an appointment to give blood by using the blood donor app, visiting redcrossblood.org, or calling 1-800-RED-CROSS, that's 733-2767. People who donate by this Friday will receive a Fandango movie ticket. That's up to $15 in ticket price and fees. And those who donate during the month of August will receive a $20 Amazon gift card. Dozens of blood drive opportunities are going to take place throughout the county. This is Los Angeles, over the next several weeks at churches, libraries, hotels, and malls, and more. You can find one of these blood drives by visiting redcrossblood.org. The estimated jackpot for tonight's multi-state Powerball drawing is $633 million. That's a big M. No tickets were sold with all six numbers in the latest drawing of the lottery. The numbers drawn Saturday were 3, 4, 24, 36, 47, and the Powerball number was 17. Look for sunny skies today. Highs will be in the 80s and 90s from the beaches to downtown LA. In the valleys, look for highs to range from 93 to 102 degrees. 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

0: Welcome to The Word for Today, featuring the Bible teaching ministry of Pastor Chuck Smith, founder of the Calvary Chapel Movement. This radio program is a chapter-by-chapter, verse-by-verse study through the entire Bible. And on today's edition of The Word for Today, Pastor Chuck continues his message, The Responsibility of Knowledge, as we pick up in 2 Peter chapter 2, verse 10. And now, with today's study, here's Pastor Chuck.
1: Chiefly, those to be punished are those that walk after the flesh in the lust of uncleanness. They despise government. They're presumptuous. They're self-willed. And they're not afraid to speak evil of dignities. Whereas angels, which are greater in power and might, bring not railing accusations against them before the Lord. But these, as natural beasts, are made to be trapped and destroyed, and they speak evil of things that they understand not, and shall utterly perish in their own corruption. The false teachers, what things Peter has to say. And they shall receive the reward of unrighteousness as they that count it pleasure to riot in the daytime. But they are spots and blemishes, sporting themselves with their own deceivings while they feast with you. They have eyes that are full of adultery. They cannot cease from sin. They are beguiling unstable souls. A heart they have exercised with covetous practice. They're cursed children. And they have forsaken the right way, and they've gone astray, following the way of Balaam, the son of Bosor, who loved the wages of unrighteousness, but was rebuked for his iniquity. The dumb ass, speaking with a man's voice, forbade the madness of the prophet. Now, here he is speaking of these false teachers. He is so descriptive that really no commentary is necessary, except perhaps on the way of Balaam, who was using his gift for his own personal profit, being covetous of the rewards offered by the king. He prostituted the gift that God had given to him, loving the wages of unrighteousness. Now, these men are wells without water. They are clouds that are carried with a tempest, to whom the mist of darkness is reserved forever. For when they speak great swelling words of emptiness, they allure through the lust of the flesh, and through much wantonness, those that were clean escaped from them who live in error. And while they promise them liberty, they themselves are the servants of corruption. For of whom a man is overcome, of the same is he brought into bondage. Quite a powerful scripture. By whom a man is overcome. If you're overcome by a false prophet, then you're brought into bondage by them. For if after they have escaped the pollutions of the world through the knowledge of the Lord and Savior Jesus Christ, they are again entangled therein and overcome, the latter end is worse with them than the beginning. It had been better for them not to have known the way of righteousness than after they have known it to turn from the holy commandment delivered unto them. Knowledge is responsibility. Once you've come to the knowledge of truth, you are responsible. Better really not to know. Jesus in Luke's gospel chapter 12 spoke about that servant who was given a position of overseeing his master's goods while the master went to a far country. And when the master didn't return, when the servant was expecting him, he said, "My Lord delays his coming." And he began to abuse his position, mistreating the other servants, beating them and all. And the master came in an hour when she wasn't expecting him. And he said, "Bind him up and cast him out, give him his portion with the unbelievers. For he who knew the will of God and did not accordingly, Jesus said, will be beaten with many stripes. Though he who knew the will of God, or knew not the will of God, yet did things worthy of many stripes, will be beaten with few. For whom to whom much is given, much is required. To whom little given, little required. Knowledge is responsibility. I mean, God holds you responsible for what you know. You'd be better off to have never known than to know it and then to turn away. To know the truth and then to turn away from the truth puts you under a great jeopardy, because now you are responsible. It isn't sinning ignorantly. It is knowingly. But it has happened unto them according to the true proverb. The dog is turned to his own vomit, and the pig that was washed to her wallowing in the mire or the mud. Now Peter said, this second epistle, beloved, I now write unto you, in both which I stir up your pure minds by way of remembrance, that ye may be mindful of the words which were spoken before by the holy prophets, and of the commandment of us, the apostles, and of the Lord and Savior, knowing this first, that there shall come in the last days scoffers who are walking after their own lusts. So he's warned us concerning the false teachers that are going to arise. Now in the last days also there will be scoffers. And the scoffers are going to be ridiculing the idea of the coming again of Jesus Christ. They're going to be saying, where is the promise of his coming? For since the fathers fell asleep, all things continue as they were from the beginning of the creation. That is a very clear articulation of the theory of uniformitarianism, the theory upon which the evolutionary theory was built. All things continue as they were from the beginning of creation, uniformitarianism. So that anything that is happening today or anything that has happened in history can be explained by things that are happening today. There's a uniform pattern by which things take place and have always taken place from the beginning of creation. And uniformitarianism really denies any great cataclysmic judgments or changes. And of course, that whole concept was really shaken by Emmanuel Wielkowski in his books World in Collision and Earth in Upheaval. And he gives damning evidence to prove that the whole concept of uniformitarianism is not valid. Peter said, there will be scoffers who will say, where is the promise of his coming? Things are just going on as they were from the beginning. But this they are willingly ignorant of. In other words, they close their mind to this truth, that there has been cataclysmic catastrophes that have happened upon the earth. And one of these cataclysmic catastrophes was the great flood of Noah's time. And the great flood of Noah's time gives a far more reasonable explanation of fossils than does the concept that they were gradually laid down over several periods of aeons or geological eras, gradually depositing these various fossil forms in the various geological structures. Because we have difficulty in uniformitarianism showing any development of fossil forms today. Fossils aren't being formed on the ocean beds today. They had to be formed by some catastrophic, cataclysmic upheaval in nature, where suddenly a great deal of sediment was laid down quickly under pressure, fossilizing, setting them within the sediment. You don't see it happening today. The flood explains the fossils, but they are willingly ignorant of that by the word of God the heavens were of old, and the earth standing out of the water and in the water, whereby the world that then was being overflowed with water perished, that God did bring cataclysmic judgment, that God did not stand aloof from his creation, that God did not just start things going and then step back and watched them in their evolutionary development, but that God has had an active hand in his creation and has continued to have an active hand in creation. But the heavens and the earth, which are now, by the same word, are kept in store, reserved unto fire against the day of the judgment and the perdition of ungodly men. So God is going to judge the world again, not with a flood, not with a universal flood. But the next judgment will be a fiery judgment of God upon the earth. But beloved, be not ignorant of this one thing, that one day is with the Lord as a thousand years, and a thousand years as one day. In other words, we live in time. God lives outside of time. Time is relative. God outside of time. A day is as a thousand years. A thousand years is as a day. And look then at Hosea. Hosea speaks about sixth chapter. Come and let us return to the Lord, for he is torn, he will heal us, he is smitten, he will bind us up. After 2 days, he will revive us. This is the nation Israel, and it's the voice of the remnant in the last days. Come, let us return to the Lord. He is torn, he will heal us, he is smitten, he will bind us up. After 2 days will he revive us. In the third day he will raise us up, and we shall live in his sight. A day is as a thousand years to the Lord. It was just about 2,000 years ago that Israel ceased to exist as a nation. Now they are being revived. After 2 days, he will revive us. The third day lifted up a thousand-year millennial reign, the kingdom age, when Israel again becomes the center of the world, God governing from Israel. So a day is as a thousand years is a day. The Lord is not slack concerning his promise, that is, the promise of the coming again of Jesus Christ, as some men count slackness. But he's long-suffering, and he's not willing that any should perish, but that all should come to repentance. And so the only reason why God hasn't already set in motion the rapture of the church and the judgment of the world is his patience and his long suffering. He's not willing that any should perish, but that all should come to repentance. And so this is just time that God has given men to get right with him. But in the days of Noah, God said, my spirit will not always strive with man. There comes a time when even the patience and the long-suffering of God has been expended, and that day of opportunity of grace is over, and a person will face the awesome wrath of God. So the scoffers will say, where is the promise of his coming? You know, I heard that from the time I was a kid. My grandmother used to, you know, they scoff at the idea of the coming of Jesus Christ, the rapture of the church. God isn't slack concerning the promise to come and to take us to be with him. He's just long-suffering. He's not willing that any should perish, but that all should come to repentance. But the day of the Lord will come. It'll come as a thief in the night, in the which the heavens shall pass away with a great noise. The elements shall melt with fervent heat. The earth also and the works that are therein shall be burned up. Seeing then that all these things shall be dissolved, what manner of persons ought ye to be in all holy manner of living or behavior and godliness? This old world, this material world, this world of things is all going to burn, all going to be dissolved. If the material world is to be dissolved, what manner of persons ought we to be in our behavior and in godliness? As we look for and hasting unto the coming of the day of God, wherein the heavens being on fire shall be dissolved, the elements shall melt with a fervent heat. Nevertheless, we, according to his promise, look for the new heavens and the new earth wherein dwelleth righteousness. So this whole system is going to be dissolved, but we are looking for the new heavens, the new earth, the eternal kingdom of God. Wherefore, beloved, seeing that you look for such things, be diligent that you may be found of him in peace, without spot and blameless. And just to count that the long suffering of our Lord is salvation, just realize that God's waiting is only allowing more people to be saved. Even as our beloved brother Paul, also according to the wisdom that was given unto him, hath written unto you. As also in all of his letters, speaking in them of the things in which are some things hard to be understood, which they which are unlearned and unstable twist, as they do also other scriptures, to their own destruction. There are always those who are able to take and twist the scriptures to accommodate the things they want to do. Whenever you twist the scriptures to accommodate the level upon which you want to live, and if you've decided to live on a low level and you try now to twist the scriptures to accommodate that level, you are twisting them to your own destruction. Ye therefore, beloved, seeing that you know these things before, beware, lest you also, being led away with the error of the wicked, fall from your own steadfastness. But in contrast, grow in grace and in the knowledge. Going back now to chapter 1, the whole idea was the knowledge of God, the knowledge of Jesus our Lord. So grow in grace and in the knowledge of our Lord and Savior Jesus Christ. To him be glory, both now and forever. Amen. Next week we start the first epistle of John. There are four reasons why John wrote this epistle. I want you to find all four. There are six places where John points to Jesus as our example. As he, even as he. I want you to find all six. There are seven false professions that man makes. If a man say, I want you to find all seven. There are eight places whereby John tells us how we know what we know. Hereby we perceive, hereby we know. I want you to find how you know what you know. False professions men make. Jesus, our example. And the reasons why John wrote the epistle. So you're going to have to study it carefully to find all these things. I hope you have to read it at least 20 times to get them. Okay, you got those things now? All right, the reasons why he wrote it. He tells you, these things write we unto you. And he tells you why he writes them. And then he talks about Jesus as he, or even as he. Six examples of Christ, where he is our example. Seven places where people make false professions. A man says one thing, is doing another. And then how we know what we know. For extra credit, he uses the word know, I think 39 times. If you go into the Greek, it's I think 41, but translated know 39 times. However, there are two Greek words. One is gnosko, which is to know by experience. I may say to you, that stove plate is hot. How do I know? I've got a blister on my finger. I gnosko. I know by experience. I may say, I know I'm right. How do you know you're right? I just feel it. That's knowledge by intuition. That's another Greek word, oidos. Now, I know a lot of things spiritually by intuition, or the Holy Spirit has put the knowledge in my heart. I haven't yet experienced it, but I know it because of the intuition of the Spirit within my heart. Other things I know by experience. We know that we have passed from death into life because we love the brethren. I've experienced this transformation, and it's proved by my love for the brethren. Now, without knowing Greek, figure out in its context whether it's the Greek word gnosko, knowledge by experience, or oidos, knowledge by spiritual intuition or by the Holy Spirit. You'll find that that will be an extremely fascinating study. I would be curious as to how many of them you get right. I would say that you'll get a lot more right than what you think. As you have to think it out, though. You know, if you think it out, you can see. You say, oh, yeah. It's sort of like the driver's license test. It just takes some just common sense, stopping and figuring it out.
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1: May the Lord bless you and cause you to grow in grace and in knowledge of our Lord and Savior, Jesus Christ. May you increase in your understanding and knowledge of Him. May you be freed from that power of darkness, the corruption that is in the world through lust. And may you grow up in Him in all things, being strengthened. And may you increase day by day in His richness, in His love, in His grace, in His Word. In Jesus' name.
0: 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Box 8000, Costa Mesa, California, 92628. Join us again next time as Pastor Chuck continues his verse-by-verse study through the Bible. That's right here on the next edition of The Word for Today.

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1: 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And you know, you can always take us wherever you go in the whole wide world because we're always streaming live online and on the K-Wave app. Well, a good Monday to you all. I'm your host, Lynn Hackman. Pastor Alistair Begg is going to continue his study in the book of Daniel. And this is all about Daniel's vision, his warning, and his assurance. And it is a message that is relevant today as it was written back in the day. And it's coming up next, Truth for Life.
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6: And the reason there are so many situations and problems in marriage is because you have two wills that are fighting against each other. 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

0: this, which will be a foretaste of the final destruction of the Antichrist himself. And the character sketch that is given of this man, verse 23 and on, and at the latter end of their kingdom when the transgressors have reached their limit, here we have this description of this individual. And when you read the description, you find that this description could apply to more than one political leader from the history books of the world. Because these features that we now see are common in the kingdoms that are radically opposed to God's word and to God's people.
1: You're listening to Truth for Life with Alistair Begg. He left us with a bit of a cliffhanger. We'll hear the conclusion of the message tomorrow. In the meantime, we want to let you know about a couple of great books that can help you better understand who Jesus is, what he's done to reconcile us to God, and the ongoing roles he plays in the life of every believer. The books are titled Christ and His Threefold Office and Christ Humbled Yet Exalted. These books are revised versions of a classic work by Puritan author and minister John Flavel called The Fountain of Life. Flavel was deeply acquainted with sorrow, suffering, and loss, and yet he found comfort and even joy in knowing Jesus and his promises. In the book Christ Humbled Yet Exalted, Flavel takes a close look at Christ's incarnation and ministry, as well as his death, resurrection, and ascension, and he explains why these events are significant in our lives. In the second book, Christ and His Threefold Office, Flavel explains how salvation is revealed by Christ as a prophet, procured by Him as a priest, and applied by Him as king. Each chapter of these books ends with several key takeaways, questions to consider, and lessons you can apply to your day-to-day life as you gain a deeper realization of all that Jesus has done for us and all He continues to do as well. The two-book bundle is yours when you donate to support the Bible teaching ministry of Truth for Life. 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Thanks for listening. Are you, like Daniel, overwhelmed by his prophecies of spiritual conflict and suffering? Join us tomorrow as Alistair prepares us to recognize and resist the schemes of the evil one. The Bible teaching of Alistair Begg is furnished by Truth for Life, where the learning is for living.
2: 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I'm your host, Lynn Hackman. You know, Ralph Waldo Emerson once wrote, "As we are, so we associate." And it is a reminder of the importance of, well, you know, hanging out with the right people. And today, Pastor Dave Rolfe is going to continue in Psalm 119. And he has a message about all the positive that we'll see in our lives when we spend our time with Christian companions, godly people that have a good influence on our lives, just like, you know, the people that hang out with us like to think that they're hanging out with good companions. And it's a great lesson and reminder. So that's coming up on The Balanced Word right here on K-Wave. And we're going to have some K-Wave news brief before that. But keep it right here. The Balanced Word is coming up next.
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2: And here is your K-Wave news brief at 1 o'clock. Lifeguards in Los Angeles County were extraordinarily busy this past weekend, rescuing more than 1,500 people as millions flocked to local beaches to escape the heat. The recent heat wave has coincided with rough ocean conditions driven by offshore storms and swells, dramatically increasing coastal hazards, most notably rip currents and powerful shore break waves. No fatalities, thankfully, were reported. Lifeguards said 517 people required medical assistance. That's a busy weekend. Rip currents are powerful, narrow channels of fast-moving water that flow away from the shore and out to sea. They can form at any beach with breaking waves and move at speeds of up to 8 feet per second. If you're caught up in a rip current, do not fight it. Lifeguards tell us, lifeguards advise swimmers to move parallel to the shoreline until they are free of the current's pull, then swim at an angle back towards the shore. If you can't escape the current, float or tread water and signal for help. Salmonella cases across 17 states have been linked to millions of recalled eggs. Through the federal investigators are saying that the source may or may not be to blame. Nearly 1.6 million cartons of white and cage-free brown eggs produced in Texas were recalled last week over concerns of possible salmonella contamination. The eggs were sold at Kroger stores in Texas and Louisiana, Berkshire grocery stores in Texas, Oklahoma, Arkansas, Louisiana, New Mexico, and Mississippi, and to food service and retailer customers in Texas, Oklahoma, and Louisiana. The Centers for Disease Control and Prevention and the U.S. Food and Drug Administration have since linked an ongoing salmonella outbreak that has sickened dozens of people to the recalled eggs. As of Friday, 98 cases of the illness had been linked to the salmonella outbreak, though the true number of people who have fallen ill is likely much higher, according to the CDC. The ongoing cyclosporiasis outbreaks, I'm not sure if I pronounced that correctly, but you know what I'm talking about. The lettuce outbreak, some may become sick and recover on their own without requiring medical care or undergoing testing to identify the cause of the illness. At least 26 of those who have become ill with salmonella required hospitalization. The CDC's latest data shows the ages of all 98 who have become ill range from younger than a year old to 81. Salmonella infections are commonly associated with, I don't need to tell you, fever and stomach cramps, according to the CDC. Symptoms can begin within 6 hours and 6 days after you've ingested bacteria. Most people are able to recover without receiving treatment within 4 to 7 days. Illnesses may be more severe for young children and elderly, and the elderly and those with weakened immune systems. Well, traveling, as if it isn't already difficult enough, traveling through the heart of Hollywood is going to be tougher than usual today, thanks to a big-name movie premiere. The El Capitan Theater is hosting the red carpet premiere tonight of Spider-Man Brand New Day, and Hollywood Boulevard is going to be closed between Highland Avenue and Orange Drive, and of course we all know that's the heart of the tourist district. Welcome to California. Well, it's going to be sunny this afternoon across the Southland with highs ranging from the 80s and 90s and in the coastal areas, 80s and 90s in the coastal areas and triple digits in the valleys and deserts. 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And if I could talk... It's Happy Monday. I'm Lynn Hackman. That's your news today on K-Wave. 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Keep it right here for the Balance Word with Pastor Dave Rolfe.
8: We preach it to our kids from an early age. Choose your companions wisely. But Pastor Dave Rolfe says we need to apply that same bit of advice ourselves.
9: Our associations, all I want to do is encourage you. Don't believe that it doesn't matter. Don't listen to the lie that says, it doesn't matter who you hang out with. You're strong enough on your own. Believe me, those associations make a difference. And if you don't believe me, make some changes and see what happens. See how much better you feel. See how much freer you are to serve the Lord and to love Him. As opposed to hanging around with people that if you say something about loving God, they come back with a joke about it. Oh, what's up with you?

0: So who are you hanging around with? Are they a good or bad influence on you? Today on The Balanced Word, we'll see why this matters if we want to experience positive changes and growth in our lives. Pastor Dave Rolfe is leading us through the Psalms right now, and we're spending a little extra time in Psalm 119 for good reason. We'll pick things up today at verse 62.
1: At midnight, I will rise to give thanks to you because of your righteous judgments. I am a companion of all who fear you and of those who keep your precepts. The earth, O Lord, is full of your mercy. Teach me your statutes. When things start to change, and you know, a lot of times people don't like to hear this, and almost always young people hate to hear this. But he says, I'm a companion of all who fear you and of those who keep your precepts. The earth is full of your mercy. Teach me your statutes. If your life is going to change, you might have to hang around with different people. The people that we spend time with have a much greater impact on us than we realize. And this isn't just talking about people who are Christians. Frankly, there are some non-Christians that might be a more positive influence on you than some Christians are at a given time. But if your life is going to change, your associations need to change, and it tends to come beforehand. The Bible has a lot to say about if you spend time with people who are wise, it will make you wise. And yet, if you're associating with fools, foolishness is contagious as well. Wisdom or foolishness are both contagious. And so two things happen. If you really want to change, start thinking about who your companions are. I'm not thinking primarily your spouse at this point, but I'm thinking about people that you spend discretionary time with, people who influence you. Whether it's Oprah, whether it's somebody at your work, whether it's one of your relatives or someone that you talk to often. What are your companions like? Chances are, if you keep hanging out with the same people, you're going to stay on the same path. But forming new associations and considering who are people that when I leave their presence, I just feel more in love with the Lord. I feel God's presence when I'm with them. Those are the kinds of people that I want to be companions with. You can't do that exclusively. But let me tell you something. If you hang around people who are really negative, you're going to feel negative, and you may not even know why. Somebody who really loves you and really loves God, and yet if they're always complaining, it rubs off on you. And so two things happen. If you want to change, look at who your associates are. Look who you're hanging out with. And then secondly, when you start to change, you'll find that your associations change as well. I remember when I came to the Lord, no Christians would have anything to do with me because I was really a bad influence. The people that I grew up with in the youth group at my church would not, their parents wouldn't even let them hang out with me. So I still had all my old friends. And I started feeling like, I don't think this is that good for me. But an amazing thing happened about the same time as I became a Christian. I knew one kid who was really a solid Christian who would hang out with me. And he was someone who was so different than I was. I thought we had nothing in common. But he cared about me, and his dad had already died, and his mom was kind of overwhelmed. And so he was the only kid that I knew, Christian kid, who was allowed to hang out with me. But then another thing happened is my non-Christian friends, after a short time, they didn't trust me anymore. I wasn't doing what they were doing. And so a natural thing happened that not only was I intentionally associating with someone who was a great help to my walk with the Lord. And, you know, I never thought he was cool, but man, hanging out with him got me on fire, turned me on to books and things like that that just really helped me in my walk. But at the same time, it was amazing. As I changed, other people really didn't want to be around me. And more people saw the changes, and people who didn't want to be my friend started to want to be my friend now. But our associations, all I want to do is encourage you, don't believe that it doesn't matter. Don't listen to the lie that says, oh, it doesn't matter who you hang out with. You're strong enough on your own. Believe me, those associations make a difference. And if you don't believe me, make some changes and see what happens. See how much better you feel. See how much freer you are to serve the Lord and to love him. As opposed to hanging around with people that if you say something about loving God, they come back with a joke about it. Oh, what's up with you? So, I'm a companion of all who fear you. Is that true? Those who keep your precepts. Now, the Taith section. This is a section of the psalm that seems to be dealing with someone who's a little more mature in the Lord. They've grown and developed and things have happened and changes have been made. And yet now they're finding out that I'm still under attack. Boy, I thought the greatest attack was when God was drawing me to himself and I was wrestling with whether to walk with God or not. And then I find out, as I become more mature in the Lord, as I grow, the battle has just begun. And difficult times are going to happen. And that's kind of where he's at here. He said, you've dealt well with your servant, O Lord, according to your word. It's been great. Teach me good judgment and knowledge, for I believe your commandments. He's saying, you've been good to me, but I want to continue to learn, and I want you to prepare me for what's ahead. I believe your commandments, but now teach me how to apply them. Give me the wisdom that's necessary. Before I was afflicted, I went astray, but now I keep your word. You are good and do good. Teach me your statutes. So God, I want to be ready for something more. And what is it? Well, the proud have forged a lie against me, but I will keep your precepts with my whole heart. Their heart is as fat as grease, but I delight in your law. It is good for me that I have been afflicted, that I may learn your statutes. The law of your mouth is better to me than thousands of coins of gold and silver. Maybe nothing hurts more than for a proud person to lie about you. For people to propagate the truth, let's face it, the truth about you is bad enough. But it makes it so much worse when somebody's, you know, if somebody attacks me for my sin, that's one thing. I guess I have it coming. But oh man, it hurts. When you get attacked and someone is turned against you, and there's no good reason. It's not fair. It's just someone building their own agenda and just taking pleasure in seeing you hurt and put down. And more as you grow in the Lord and as you mature, you'll find out that those are the kinds of wounds that hurt the most. Because what happens is you're growing in the Lord. You're changing. Good things are happening. But there are always people out there who would rather bring you down to their level, thinking that God grades on the curve, than to acknowledge what God has done in your life and take the challenge themselves to grow and to learn. And so the psalmist is pointing that out here, that God, I need to continue to grow. And one reason is because I know those horrible attacks that are going to come down the road, where people... Boy, when I was younger, they took issue with what I say or what I do, but now they take issue and I didn't even say it and I didn't even do it. It seems crazy, and yet it hurts the most. Because, you know, if you do something wrong and you take your licking, you kind of know you had it coming, and there's a lesson to learn. Okay, I shouldn't do that again. But what lesson is there to learn when someone falsely accuses you of something? I'm sorry, boy, what can I learn? Don't not do that, or what? How do you deal with it? It's frustrating. And so that's where spiritual maturity comes in, to say, God, prepare me for this stuff. You know it's coming. I know it's coming. Help me not to react to it. Your word can make me so solid that even though those attacks will hurt, the proud, as they do their thing, as they do what proud people do, forging a lie against me, I'm going to keep your precepts with my whole heart. I'm not even going to give up a part of my heart to worry about this or to mourn and weep about it. You know, God, you know who I am. And I know your word and what it says about you and what it tells me about me. And the truth is, God, even though sometimes I'm a mess, we've come a long ways. You've done a lot in my life. And so, God, I'll just, with my whole heart, I'll just stick with your word. This is something good to remember. Every time you feel like someone is saying that you're not a good Christian, they're attacking you and twisting things and plotting against you or whatever, basically trying to say that everything that God has done in your life, he didn't really do it. You're a big phony. Satan, the accuser of the brethren, loves to do this. He lets you grow and grow and grow, and then finally you're really getting somewhere. And then he'll see you be defeated in one little area, and he'll say, I don't even think you're a Christian. And you start going, maybe I'm not. Oh, I think everything you do is just phony. I know what you're thinking. I know what your motives are. Satan, that's what he does. That's the way that he operates so often. And we need to be armed against that kind of an assault. There is therefore now no condemnation for those who are in Christ Jesus. That's what God says about you. What somebody else says about you, it's not important. Don't let anyone convince you that you're a bad Christian. If you are staying in his word, he will arm you and prepare you for that. Now, if you're not in his word and you haven't grown and you're living like hell all the time, you are a bad Christian, okay? But you get in the word and you'll realize, you know what? I'm reading God's word. I'm letting him work in my life. He can speak to me. And when he tells me something, I change it. As a result, I'm not going to listen to people who twist and distort who I am. I'm not going to let other people do my thinking for me. I'm not going to let them tell me what I ought to be and how I ought to act and everything else, because I'm in the word and God is able to speak to me. And if another person comes to you and says, I think you're really wrong in this, we'll pray about it and take it to the word. But if God doesn't confirm it to you, then just keep your nose in the word and say, God, if this ever really is something significant, then show it to me. Now, there are times when someone comes and criticizes me and I get really upset about it. I don't show it. I act like, yeah, it's great. And then I go to the word and God tells me the same thing. And then I go, great. But either way, it's funny. If someone's attacking you, get your head in the word, get your nose in the word. And if you do that, God will either confirm what they're saying and now you change and you go, hey, great. Thanks for sharing it. Boy, God really confirmed that to me. Or you look in the word and you're going, nope, this is bogus. This isn't real. And you're fine. And you can get back on track and be consistent. And so this is something that you will be attacked. But the word of God prepares you ahead of time, during the event, and afterwards to strengthen you, to help you through it, and to heal up after it's happened too. Now as we come to the Yod passage, verse 73, we see in this section, it's kind of about your relationships with other people, a little bit about your witness, but also about fellowship. And so I kind of decided, I think fellowship is kind of the main point here. We touched on this earlier about who your companions are, but now he says, God, your hands have made me and fashioned me. Give me understanding that I may learn your commandments. God, you made me. You know how to work on me. You know how to fix me. Those who fear you will be glad when they see me because I have hoped in your word. The word of God has a way of doing something in our lives to where when people love God, they'll actually like us too. They'll actually be glad to see us. Now, you can ask yourself, do people seem drawn to you? Do they seem to be picked up and perked up when they know that you're around? Or they see you coming and you feel like they're kind of looking the other way? Well, I like this. Those who fear you will be glad when they see me. Why? Because I have hoped in your word. If people aren't glad to see you, it just might be because they don't think you have any hope. But as we study the word of God, we realize there's a lot of reason to be hopeful. There's a lot of good reasons to be positive and to look forward to what God's going to do. If you're the kind of person that tells other people, man, God gave me a great promise in his word, and I'm so excited that this is going to work out, then people will be glad to see you. But if you're the kind of person who, when other people say, I'm so excited at what God's doing, and they say, and you're the person who says, yeah, God's good, but oh man, we need him bad because we're really messed up. And I think sometimes I'm thinking that there probably aren't hardly any Christians left. You know, you can sit and say God's going to fix it, but we better fix it or we're in big trouble. There are some people that I can count on that no matter what the problem is, they're going to go, hey, God can fix this. this is going to be fine. I'm not worried about it. There are other people, the Eeyores of life, who just, if there's a problem, they'll worry about it. They got to talk to you. Oh, Pastor, you got to know. And it's like, great. It's really hard to be a positive person with someone who's being negative all the time. And you still do it. I mean, you love people, and so you reach out to them. And those days when we find ourselves really negative, it's nice that there are some people who are so charitable that they'll actually listen to us and sympathize with us. But really, if you want to be a person that other people are drawn to, get in the Word and see what the reason is for the hope that is within us. You know, we often talk about that. Be ready to give every man an answer. And even the radio program that we used to have on K-Wave was called To Every Man an Answer. Now it's on CSN and a lot of different stations, To Every Man an Answer. And we usually apply it to apologetics, and that's okay. It certainly has that application. But you know, when it says to be ready to give everyone an answer, it's not talking about telling them, you know, what's the fourth bowl judgment and where that fits in chronologically with the rapture or something like that. It says to give them a reason for the hope that is within you. Do people really look at us and go, why are you so positive? Why is it that whatever happens, you see the bright side and you believe that good things are going to happen? Well, if that doesn't happen very much, then chances are we're giving off the wrong impression. But the truth is, if we will study the hope that we have in Jesus Christ, then people will be drawn to us. The way they were drawn to Jesus, sinners loved to hang around him. He had such a positive approach. He had such a grace about him. He had so much love. He always had a way of touching people and healing them and helping them. And so they were drawn to him. And sometimes when they're not drawn to us, it's because we've lost the biblical perspective, the reason for the hope that is in us. And the hope is so buried so deep that no one would ever meet us and even think that we are hopeful people. They think that we're just waiting for the world to end, waiting for us to die, banking everything on, you know, the fact that it's getting worse and worse and worse. And so, you know, we read all of our Christian media stuff, and it's just reminding us of how bad things are. Oh, the public schools are so awful. Oh, the court systems are so awful. Oh, politicians are so bad. Oh, TV's getting worse. Movies are getting worse. This, okay, all of that may be true. But do you have any hope? If you don't, get in the Word of God and find the reason for the hope that's there. And that will cause you to be attractive to other people. People are drawn to those who believe. I know, O Lord, that your judgments are right and that in faithfulness you have afflicted me. Even when I'm in pain, that's a part of your faithfulness to me, God. I know that. That's why I can have hope. Let, I pray, your merciful kindness be for my comfort, according to your word, to your servant. Let your tender mercies come to me that I may live. For your law is my delight. Is it your delight, the word of God? Let the proud be ashamed. They treated me wrongfully with falsehood, but I will meditate on your precepts. Let those who fear you turn to me. Those who know your testimonies, let my heart be blameless regarding your statutes, that I may not be ashamed. Again, our associations spurred on by a perspective that comes from understanding that God is in control. That bad things happen to us, it means God wants to do something good for us. And no matter how you look at it, no matter how it gets twisted or turned, you realize God's hand is at work. You know, there are sometimes some churches don't have home fellowships. Oh, they've experimented with them, and then they've just become gripe sessions where people get together and criticize what's going on in the church. A lot of people don't like prayer meetings for the same reason. There's a fine line between praying for something and just worrying about it out loud. And I understand that sometimes people are threatened by this. Can't give in to that. But real fellowship isn't when we get together and talk about what's wrong. Real fellowship is when we get together and talk about what's right, about our hope, about the belief that God is going to work. This is something we need to work on, and the only way to work on it is to keep our nose in this book.
0: 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Pastor Dave?
1: The next section, beginning with verse 81, the cough section, is now coming to a place of discouragement. We've seen this theme coming through a little bit, but boy, this one's pretty low. My soul faints for your salvation, but I hope in your word. Even though I'm about to lose it, I'm still hanging on to your word. My eyes fail from searching your word, saying, when will you comfort me? Have you ever been there? You're hurting, you've been crying, you cry so much that your eyes are burning, and you're like, okay, I know I'm supposed to go to the word, I know I'm supposed to go to the word, and you're going through the word page after page after, and there's just nothing. Everything you turn to is depressing and it's just wrong. And you try the Bible bingo thing where you just flop it open and you read it and it's like, beware of the leaven of the Pharisees, which is hypocrisy. Oh, thanks, you know. And so then you go and you flip it over somewhere else. And, you know, there's something about Jeroboam's gold calves. And he said, and it's, you know, and it's like, come on. And that's what he's talking about. He's like, I want to do what I hear other people say. You know, I was struggling and I just opened my Bible and boom, God laid this verse on my heart and it was exactly what I needed. Hey, it's great when God does that. But there's something else that you need to understand. It takes a lot more faith when God doesn't do that. If God is giving you instant verses right when you need them, it's not because of your faith. It's because you're a baby and he knows you're not going to hang with him. But as we grow in the Lord, we find these things where it's like my eyes are burning and I'm not finding that verse that I'm looking for. When will you comfort me? And he says, for I have become like a wineskin in smoke. It's like a piece of leather that's all burned up. I'm feeling like I'm just going to flake off. Yet, I do not forget your statutes. Amazing. Now that is faith. I feel like I'm dying. You don't give me any answers in your word. My eyes are burning, but I still believe your word and I'm not going to forget it. I'll go ahead and memorize a verse that just because you said it.
0: Well, maybe you've noticed we're taking our time as we go through Psalm 119. That's because there is so much here to unpack and apply. We'll come back to this rich chapter tomorrow on The Balanced Word with Pastor Dave Rolf. 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

0: 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Pastor's Perspective is coming up today at 3 o'clock. So if you have a life or a Bible question, maybe something came up over the weekend, or maybe at church, or when you were with family and friends, host Michael David, he's stepping in for Brian Perez today. He's going to welcome Pastors Char Broderson and Mike Chaddick. And, you know, I always tell you, we love to hear from our listeners. So keep this number handy, 888-564-6173. And do give us a call. We love to hear from our listeners. And you can always send in your questions online. But it really is good to have a conversation and really get to the root of the question or issue that you would like some information on. So, again, Pastor's Perspective, it's today from 3 to 4 o'clock. Focal Point with Pastor Mike Fabares is up next, and today Pastor Mike has a message about thinking carefully about our actions, but you know, sometimes God calls us in ways that make us uncomfortable, and he may call us to do something that really takes us outside of our comfort zone. And so what do we do? You know, do we lean in, or do we turn around and run in the opposite direction? Well, Pastor Mike is going to turn to Hebrews 11, and he's got a great answer for us. So keep it right here. 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
2: 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You guys are giving love.
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5: Follow his counterintuitive instructions. The real stumbling block for me is thinking, well, God, this one doesn't apply here. That's my own understanding. And it's being wise in my own eyes. God, don't I know better about 21st century life than you? And the answer is no. His timeless word is applicable to your life and mine. Let's just do it, even when it's counterintuitive.

0: From a young age, we're taught to sharpen our minds and think carefully about our decisions and actions. But every now and then, we're asked to do something that doesn't fit with our logic. We're called to simply obey. Today on Focal Point, Pastor Mike Fabares continues a study in Hebrews 11. Last time we looked at the importance of trusting God even when it doesn't make sense. Are you willing to let God make the rules? It's not easy. That's why Pastor Mike says it's going to take ambitious faith.
1: You and I will never follow Christ perfectly. I understand that. You will not obey Christ perfectly. I get that. We will fail. But you dare not obey Christ selectively. Get that? That's different. See? You and I may not obey Christ perfectly, but let's not obey Christ selectively. Because if you think it's about, well, those work for me. I like those. Those make sense. Oh, but God, those commands don't make sense. And that doesn't work for me now. And those are old commands, and I'm sure that you would update them by now if you had a new version of the Bible out. But I'm not going to do those because those are antiquated. See, if you're going to pick and choose, you got a problem. Because here's the problem, by the way. Turn back to Luke chapter 6. And I quote this from time to time. You've heard me say this, and I'm sure you've read it. Look at verse 46. We're denying the let's God be God in our lives when we don't follow his instructions consistently across the board. Okay, it doesn't mean we're going to do it perfectly, but when we don't do it selectively, we're doing the right thing. When we do it selectively, we've got a problem. Look at verse 46. He says, why do you call me Lord, Lord, and not do what I say? That's simple. I mean, it's so simple. And here's the question for you. Okay, ready? Air gets thick. Little conviction now. Is he really in charge of your life? Is he Lord for you? I mean, Jesus Christ, you said, I'm going to follow you. Do you really have that commitment to follow him? Or do you have a nice line drawn in the sand that says, well, I'll do it up to here. Or is he really Lord for you? Even when the command doesn't fit in your brain so well. Even when you think, well, I don't know if that would really work for me now. Or that may cost me something. Is he your Lord really? See? I mean, we need to think about that. Is he going to be God for you? If he is, then let's keep all of his commands, okay? If for nothing else, because God is God. Well, that was a pretty heavy way to start the sermon. We haven't even read Hebrews 11 yet, but let's do that now. Because you'll see that you're never going to work your way through verse 30 unless we start with that foundational agreement. But Hebrews chapter 11, verse number 30, takes us back into the biblical chronology. We've worked our way from the earliest chapters of Genesis in Hebrews 11 all the way through the patriarchs' lives. We've looked at Moses and the Exodus and the Red Sea. And now, as the baton is passed in the biblical chronology of the Old Testament to Joshua, we now get a picture of the most important battle that Joshua would fight as he goes as an arm of God's retribution on sinful people who are throwing their babies in the fire to conquer Canaan. The most important battle of all was the battle for Jericho, and the Bible reminds us in verse number 30 that by faith the walls of Jericho fell after the people had just gotten the best ancient Near Eastern big catapults and the big rod that rammed into the gates, and they had this really great new weapon that they had just come up with in 1445. It shot these pellets at them, and after they got all that, is that what happened? No, what did they do to win this city? Marched around it. Now, again, if you grew up in church now, and if you've been around for a while, and then you're really handicapped, and I'm sorry, because all of us, we let that sit in our mind without really, you know, snickering at it, because we think, oh, yeah, I know that, flannel graph story, walls fell down, marched around, great. No, it's not great. That's really weird, right? Think about it. That's odd. That doesn't even make any sense. God didn't tell them to do that. Yeah, absolutely. Because if they had it up to themselves to do it the way they want to do it, they wouldn't have done it this way. As a matter of fact, look at it, Joshua chapter 6. And you've got to know these are some of the most bizarre instructions that God could give for a group of fighters that knew that they had to take this city. And if you could conquer Jericho, then you could start, you could use that as a base, and you could start to take the northern part, and then you could start to take the southern part. So this was the most critical battle that we were going to fight. Okay, and you're out there sharpening your bows and arrows and your swords. You're ready to fight. Okay, and you know this is going to be hard because they've heard about it. I mean, there's been spies sent in and everything, and they were ready for you. The gates were barred, right? I mean, the shutters were closed. Everybody, they were shut. That's what it says. Look at verse number one in Joshua 6. It was shut up tight. because of the Israelites, and they knew they were coming. So they were, there was no surprise. They were in a defensive posture. No one went out of the city and no one came in. They were ready to dig in. And like ancient warfare, you know, sometimes that can take forever, right? Here they're going to go and they're going to cut off the water supply perhaps and going to build some siege ramps and maybe try and take these walls. And so they're there going, okay, what do we do, Joshua? What's God's instructions? Because we're going to follow God's instructions. And the Lord said to Joshua, verse number 2, hey, see, look at that shut up city, that big gigantic fortress in the middle of the promise. Hey, I've delivered Jericho into your hands. Hey, look, it's like it's a done deal. And the king and all of its fighting men, they've already lost. And I'm going, okay, how, right? What are they just going to hand over the keys to this? How's that going to work? Well, here's what you're going to need to do, okay? Now, you're ready for the military strategy of God. And here it comes. It's a marching band, okay? It is. Look at verse 3. March around the city once with all the armed men. Now, that sounds good. Maybe that'll intimidate them. A little psychological warfare. That'll be good. Do it for 6 days. Oh, and by the way, have the seminary grads carry trombones around, and they can go do-do-do-do-do and as they march around the city. Have the priests carry trumpets and ram's horns in front of the ark. You got the religious box, right, carrying around the ark of the covenant, carrying around the tablets and all that. Just carry that around. Have the overweight, pale, pasty guys with the books, the scrolls, have them take their little musical instruments out, and they're going to blow the trumpet. Have them march around the city 7 times on the 7th day, and with the priests trying to blow the trumpets, right, pastors playing trombones, picture that. When you hear them, right, sound the long blast on the trumpets, then have all the people go, woohoo! Just do that. Then the walls of the city will collapse and all the people will go up, every man straight in. All the walls are going to come down. Now you're Joshua, you're in the war room. What are you going to do at that point? I'm going to go, God, that's great advice. And I know you're really good at writing scripture and all that. And thanks for the sun and the moon. But we'll handle this one, right? We're going to take care of our military. We know ancient Mesopotamian warfare. We know something about killing people. And obviously, you're not good at that. So we'll do it our way, okay? Because I'm sure that worked in some other time, maybe in the Garden of Eden or something. But it ain't going to work now. Because we live in the real world, God. And we're not going to follow your instruction about some silly trumpet-playing priest. That's not going to work for us. But thanks, okay? But no thanks. Don't we do the same thing? I mean, really? We pick up this book called the Bible, and we read it, and we teach it to our kids. We got our little Bible story books. We read it. Oh, that's really cool. That's great. That keeps us on the straight and narrow. And then we go to work, and we roll up our sleeves, and we say, okay, now how do we conquer this, right? I mean, that's great advice, God, but what does God really know about business in Orange County, right? Really? Does he know much about business strategy? Probably not. But thanks, it's great. I'm sure it worked in Bible times, right? With guys in sandals, but it doesn't work for us. Or parenting, right? The precepts of bringing up children. Well, that was good maybe in the olden days where everybody was like a shepherd boy and all that. But we're in the 21st century now, right? I mean, we have computer age kids. So I'm sure those were great principles back then, but we're kind of in a different age now. That's not how we live. Kind of antiquated, isn't it, God? We do that to him, don't we? Really, think about it. Because we think somehow God doesn't understand our world. Because when he gives instructions, sometimes we say, that doesn't make sense. If I live that way at my office, God, I'll lose clients. I won't be one of the guys. They won't have my back. I'll never make partner there if I do those things. Come on, God. You can't expect me to live like some Sunday school boy at work. Yeah, it's what he's asking you to do. It's what the Bible says. And if you're not willing to do it, he's got a question for you. It's found in Luke chapter 6. Why do you call me Lord, Lord, and not do what I say? Don't say that I'm your king if you're not going to obey me. This happens in subtle ways, too, and we need to watch out for it. Let's jot down the principle, though, because we kind of blew by it. But you need to follow God's counterintuitive instructions, because there are plenty that are, by the way. Let's just list a few. Instructions that just seem so archaic, antiquated, they don't really make much sense to me, okay? Here's one. How about this? If you're a follower of Jesus Christ, okay, get in your conservative bathing outfit and get into an inflatable blue pool and get in front of people with a microphone and tell them about how you're a follower of Christ, and then you'll have some overweight seminary grad dunk you in water, okay? How about that? Do that, okay? Well, can I be a Christian and not? Now, I've learned a little bit that water baptism doesn't save you, so that's not, you know, I don't see why that's important. It doesn't really make sense to me, see? Did Jesus command every follower of Christ to demonstrate that externally by getting dunked in water, right? Well, can't I just kind of do that like on my own, in the shower, you know? I don't know. My wife can do it in the backyard, in the pool or something, right? Because the Bible says this, that we're to go out and make disciples of all the nations, baptizing them. Baptizing what? A disciple that has been made. You were not born a disciple, you realize that, right? You became a disciple when you put your trust in Christ and you said, I'll follow you. Have you done that yet? Have you? How'd you feel? It's like, oh, you know why that felt so good? It wasn't because the water was like purified or anything. It had nothing to do with, you know, the one reason it felt good to you is because you were being obedient to Jesus Christ. That's why it felt good. Yeah, you know why that felt good? Because it was obedience. See, and there's some of you right now that are not experiencing that blessing of obedience because you're saying, it doesn't make any sense to me. I'll obey God, but let's talk about things that are really necessary, and that one doesn't seem like it, okay? Have I pounded you enough? You know who you are, right? Who say, I'm a follower of Christ, but you've never been baptized, and you follow that path, God says it'll be a path of blessing. It'll be a path of spiritual prosperity for you, okay? So let's be obedient to that. That's one that doesn't make sense, I think. That's a counterintuitive command, and a lot of us are writing it off and rationalizing it because, well, you know, I don't get it, okay? How about this one? And we mentioned this one earlier. How about giving money to God? Okay, let's talk about that one. Oh, see, Ethel, I told you he was gonna do that. They said at that announcement, boy said, you know, they didn't care about our money, but here we go, they're gonna pass the plate again. Okay, if you're visiting, we're not interested in your money. We are just glad that you're here, that's fantastic. But you do know if you claim to be a follower of Christ, God says that you're supposed to be giving proportional to your blessing and how God has been blessing you. But the bottom line is this. The Bible says, 2 Corinthians chapter 8 and chapter 9, Galatians 6:6, we could go all over the Bible, that you are commanded to take your hard-earned money and as an act of worship to God and put that in the bag. And now there's a lot of you, that bag comes by every week and you go, oh, pass it by. And you know what you're thinking? You know, it's not a good time for me now. It's not a season of my life, not now, see? And it, you know, wouldn't make sense for us. Well, maybe I'll find a few bucks somewhere, find a couple bucks, but you know, we're not gonna write, you know, checks that are like are proportional to our income because that just doesn't make any sense, okay? And here's a verse for you, if that's your thinking. Why do you call me Lord, Lord, and not do what I say? Jesus got a question for you, see? Is it about money? It's not about money. It's about your obedience to God. How about those of us that at work? We've talked about this one already too. But we live a different life at work. We live by a different set of rules. We don't live by Sunday school rules because those rules, if you applied them at work, it wouldn't happen. And I've got to fit in there or I'm never going to be able to provide for my family. And so we say, I'll obey you, but it stops at the office door. Okay? Little conviction there. Hopefully you're not an unbaptized, non-giving, compromising businessman. Okay. Because at this point, you know, you're leaving, right? People are leaving. I see them. But there's conviction here for all of us. Because at some point, we look at Scripture and we say, that doesn't make sense. And the Bible would say, follow his counterintuitive principles and his instructions anyway. Is he not your God? And if he is your God, then obey him. Why do you call me Lord, Lord, and not do what I say? I said this creeps in subtle ways. I think of Naaman. Remember Naaman in the Old Testament? Turn your Bibles to 2 Kings chapter 5. Here's an example of a guy that you think, and you might find yourself in his sandals, because when it comes down to it, a lot of us have preconceived ideas about how the Christian life is supposed to work. And when God doesn't take us down the path that we think that he should, the expected Christian path, then we start to throw a flag on the play, and that's exactly what Naaman did. And what God is looking for is a real kind of humble, simple obedience to just say, I'll do whatever God's word says, even if it's not what I expect. Look at verse number 1, 2 Kings chapter 5. Now Naaman was the commander of the army of the king of Aram. And he was a great man in the sight of his master and highly regarded because, here's an interesting theological point, through him Yahweh had given victory to Aram. Now, we don't think about that. That's a whole other sermon, I realize. But even people outside of the covenant community of God, if they experience success, guess where it comes from? Different sermon, but interesting insight. He was a valiant soldier, but he had one problem. What was his problem? He had a health problem. He had leprosy. Now remember, if you've been through my teaching on GT1s and GT2s, God things, breaking of natural law, you need to understand this is one of the three rashes of the miraculous in Scripture. We had Joshua and Moses. That was one rash of the miraculous. And from that came the writing of the early part of the Old Testament. You had Elisha and Elijah and miraculous supernatural events. And by that, I mean the suspension of natural law. And out of that came the classical period of all the prophets. And then you had Jesus and the apostles. And out of that, you had the New Testament. Right? And that's a whole nother sermon. And hopefully you've heard that. If not, you can get the CD. But the point is, we are right in the middle of the second rash of the breaking of natural law, to where you could go to someone, in this case, Elijah or Elisha, and you could have something stupendous and miraculous take place. And that was happening. And they heard about it. And it says in verses 2 through 8 that they have go through all this rigmarole because they'd heard about all of the miraculous things that were happening. Bottom line is, drop down to verse number 9. Naaman is convinced to go and to get help from the prophet Elisha. So he goes with his horses and chariots, big, important, valiant, mighty man. And he stops at the door of Elisha's house. Hey, Elisha, you're the miracle man. I hear you're healing people. Just this touch of your hand. I got leprosy. Help me out. And Elisha's busy doing something, right? Reading a magazine, writing a, you know, something. I don't know, preparing a sermon. And he didn't even get up out of his desk chair. Look at verse 10. He sends a messenger. Now, that ain't very nice. The secretary goes down and says, oh, yeah, you know, Elisha's, heard you got leprosy. That's great. Here's what Elisha says. He says, go wash yourself 7 times in the Jordan River, and your flesh will be restored to you, and you'll be cleansed. So, okay, hope that helps. See you later. And just, I got leprosy. Help me out. And Elisha's busy doing something, right? Reading a magazine, writing a, you know, something. I don't know, preparing a sermon. And he didn't even get up out of his desk chair. Look at verse 10. He sends a messenger. Now, that ain't very nice. The secretary goes down and says, oh, yeah, you know, Elisha's, heard you got leprosy. That's great. Here's what Elisha says. He says, go wash yourself 7 times in the Jordan River, and your flesh will be restored to you, and you'll be cleansed. So, okay, hope that helps. See you later. And Naaman's going at it.

0: prophet, Bible man. I'm not liking this. And look at what the next verse says. Naaman, he went away angry. He was mad, and he thought, surely he would come out to me. I mean, at least I wouldn't get a secretary. And he would stand, and we'd have this big flash of verbiage out of the name of Yahweh, his God. He would do something, maybe wave his hand over the spot on my body. I mean, that's what I expect. And he would cure my leprosy. I mean, if I'm just going to go dunk in a river somewhere, I mean, aren't Abana and Pharpar, the rivers of Damascus, aren't they better than any of these lame rivers over here in Israel? Come on, man. I could go wash in one. If it's just about a bath, I can take a bath back home, right? And he's torqued. So he turns, bottom of verse number 12, and he went off in a rage. He went off in a little tiff, a little huff. He's mad. Forget it then. If God's word isn't going to do the kind of thing or direct me to do the kind of thing that I think is appropriate in this situation, I'm leaving. Now, thank God for Naaman's servants, okay? Or at least Naaman should be thinking that, because one of his servants is scratching his head going, wasn't the goal to get healed here? Wasn't the goal to see God's blessing? Now, if you wanted God's blessing, and the prophet came out and said, well, let's go through this whole rigmarole, and we'll have this big event, we'll gather everybody together, and he makes you jump through hoops, wouldn't you have jumped through those hoops? I mean, come on, if the prophet told you some great thing, you would have done it. How much more then if he tells you a simple thing, something basic like you just go wash and be cleansed? I mean, come on, Naaman, think about it. Isn't the goal here to be in step with whatever the prophet says? Stop putting your preconceived ideas about what you expect God's word should say and just do what God's word says. And what God's word says is go dunk in the Jordan River seven times. And somewhere between verse 13 and 14, Naaman goes, yeah, I guess the whole point was, yeah, that. So, okay. And he went down and he dipped himself in the Jordan seven times. Number seven, he comes up just as the man of God had told him. That's a key phrase, underline it. As the man of God had told him, he kept God's word here. He did what God's prophet said, and his flesh was restored and became clean like that of a young boy. Okay? Now, what's the point? Do what God's word says. Do it. Well, it's not what I think it should say. If you and I were to write our own Bible, right? Would it be different than this one? Yeah. But remember what I said about God. He's smarter than you, right? He's got a reason for all this stuff. And I know some of the stuff doesn't seem to fit in the 21st century. Let's follow his word anyway. And then we'll get to heaven and we'll figure out whether we should have been smarter and done what we thought was right or whether we should have stuck to the instructions. I want to stick to the instructions, don't you? Let's do it. That's why this is all about God's word. That's why at Compass Bible Church, the Bible is central. It's about saying, this is his word, we're gonna keep it. Why? Because God is God. And even when his rules seem odd to me, they don't fit in my little pea brain, I'm gonna keep his commandments anyway. That should be our commitment. Are we gonna keep them perfectly? No, we're gonna stumble and fall, but let's not try and keep them selectively. Follow his counterintuitive instructions. And there are several. Whether they relate to your kids, your business, your giving, whatever it is, your service to the king, you're going to be to the place where you should be able to recall the fundamental memory verse of our childhood, which after John 3:16 is probably Proverbs 3, 5, and 6. Am I right? What did that say? Proverbs 3, 5, and 6. You remember that? Trust in the Lord with all of your heart. And remember this phrase, lean not on your own understanding, okay? In all your ways. How many of your ways? Well, not at work. Yeah, no. In all your ways, acknowledge him. That means do what he says, and he will make your path straight. That's Proverbs 3, 5, and 6. And the key phrase in that first verse is not your own understanding. Lean not on your own understanding. And most of us stop at verse 6, but if you were to quote verse 7, because I must have gone to extra credit school as a kid, but I had to learn verse 7. And verse 7 says, and don't be wise in your own eyes, right? Shun evil. Do what is right. What's the point? The real stumbling block for me is thinking, well, God, this one doesn't apply here. That's my own understanding. And it's being wise in my own eyes. God, don't I know better about 21st century life than you? And the answer is no. His timeless word is applicable to your life and mine. Let's just do it, even when it's counterintuitive. Follow his counterintuitive instructions. Bottom line, trust and obey. That's the bottom line. Even when you're thinking, I don't know where this is going to take us. They walked around the city seven times and the walls came down. And God said, see, just do what I say. Just do what I say.
1: There's a great deal of joy to be found in obeying God. What's he calling you to do today?

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1: 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God's Word promises it'll never return void. So I wonder, how is God's Word moving in your heart right now? 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
2: 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I'm your host, Lynn Hackman. Coming up, Pastor Eric Geiger is going to share a very clever metaphor, if you will, about his daughter's customizable Converse tennies. It's really cute, but it's a metaphor for God setting parameters in our lives. So if you were going to customize a pair of shoes, you know, you might, well, he's going to tell the story about how he worked with his daughters to customize their little shoes, but he gave them specific parameters to kind of stay within so they didn't go, you know, too berserk. And the next thing you know, you have a $500 pair of customized tennies. But he compares this to the parameters that God sets in our lives. And, you know, God gives us a wide girth when it comes to the different decisions that we can make. You can make good decisions. It could be 6 one way, half a dozen the other, and it's still a good decision, and it stays within the parameters that God has for us. And then Pastor Eric is going to also talk to us about, you know, once we make the decisions that we do make within those parameters, sticking with those decisions. And it's really a clever, clever message today on this Monday. So keep it right here. Gospel Every Day is coming up next, and you're listening to K-Wave.
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8: 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And so these are Evie's shoes, my youngest one. She chose all the colors, including the eyelets. Her name's on the back. And then there's Eden's shoes. She chose the colors. You used to be able to go and do this in Santa Monica at the Converse store there, but they've shut that down. And so now you do it on Converse.com. And this was one of the things we did this summer. So we sat down at the computer one afternoon, and we designed their shoes. It was a lot of fun. And there's so many choices. I mean, you have to choose the color of the outside. You choose the color of the inside. You choose the color of the tongue, of the eyelets, of the shoelaces. You decide the color of the sole if you're going to have a stripe on it. I mean, there's so many different choices. And so I gave them a bunch of parameters on the front end. Like, this is how much we're going to spend. We're not spending any more than this. And then this is the size of the shoe. Eden, this is the size shoe that you're going to have. And Evie, this is the size shoe that you're going to get. And so that wasn't me being a belligerent and mean father. That's me being a good father, because I know what size feet they have and I know what's best for them. So I set some parameters for them, parameters that are good for them. And then I enjoy watching them make decisions and make choices along the way. And I wasn't upset that one chose one color and another color. I wasn't indifferent to the colors they chose, but I was equally pleased with whatever decision they made, as long as they stayed within the general parameters that I gave them on the front. Does this make sense? And so this was a fun time. They looked at me many times and said, oh, I chose this color, but I'm not sure if that's the right one. I regret. Let me go back and choose another color. To which me, as a good and gracious dad, looked at them and said, at some point, you make a decision and you don't look back. You make a call. Stay within the parameters that dad gave you, but you make a decision and you don't look back. So what if I had played it differently? What if I had played it differently that day? And instead of giving them freedom and making some choices, what if I had said, Eden and Evie, here's what we have. Dad has 5 pairs of shoes hidden throughout the house. Only one of them is the perfect shoe for you. The others are different sizes. I mean, you're going to wear them, but you're going to have to settle with my second best for the entire school year if you find the wrong set of shoe. And they're bland. They have none of the colors that you would like. And I want you, though, in my perfect will for you, but it's your job to find the right shoes. Daddy, please, please tell us where the shoes are. No. That's not how I am. I want you to find the perfect shoe. See, how you view God is how you view His will for you. If you understand God as this generous and gracious Father, you're going to see that, yes, He does give us parameters. He makes it very clear, and we're going to look at some of these together today. He makes it very clear, this is what my will for you is. But when we submit to that which He makes clear, He then gives us a lot of freedom to pick and choose within His overarching plan for us. He's not a Father who hides His will from us and watches joyfully as we struggle throughout this life. This is not at all the kind of Father that He is. We have been saying in this series, and we'll say it several times, that God's will is much more like a beautiful garden for you and much less like a maze. His will is a beautiful garden. Why do we say that? Well, because when God created the first people, This is in Genesis chapter 1 and 2. He creates Adam and Eve, and he puts them in a garden. And he gives them decision-making. In fact, when God wants to create the animals and have the animals named, God doesn't name the animals. He invites Adam to name the animals. And it's not because God is tired and worn down from creating everything. He has endless supply of energy. He is God. He just enjoys watching Adam make decisions and name the animals. God tells Adam and Eve, you can eat from any tree in this incredible garden, but here's my desire for you, and I'm going to make it very clear. Don't eat from this one tree, because if you eat from this one tree, you'll usher in sin and death, and everything will get destroyed. So God's will, we're saying over the next several weeks, is much more like a garden. He makes several things very clear to us. We're going to see some of those things today. And if we will say to him, yes, I'm going to submit to those parameters, he then gives us a lot of freedom to make choices. Psalm 37:4, the scripture says this, take delight in the Lord and he will give you your heart's desires. You may have memorized it this way. Delight yourself in the Lord, and he's going to give you whatever your heart desires, or he's going to give you the desires of your heart. Now, clearly, I mean, we know when we study the whole of Scripture that this verse is not teaching that you show up at church and you say, hey, I'm going to delight in God, and then he's going to give me the car that I want, or I'm going to delight in God, and he's going to give me the job that I want or the relationship that I want. The Scripture doesn't teach if you love Jesus, you're going to get everything you want in this life. That's not at all what the Scripture teaches. What the Scripture is teaching here is when you delight in the Lord, when you set your affection on him and you set your heart on him, he's going to do a gracious and good work in your life. And as he does, he's going to shape and change your desires. And the desires you have are going to be desires from him. When you delight yourself in the Lord, he will give you the desires of your heart. So then you can do whatever it is you want to do, because it's God who's ultimately putting on your heart what it is he wants you to do. That was super liberating for me to read as a freshman in college. So I don't have to worry about all of these angles. All I need to do is say yes to the parameters that he gives me. And sometimes he's going to overwhelm me with clear desires that he gives me, and I can make a decision and enjoy that decision. And other times he's not going to make it clear, and he's going to be equally pleased with whatever color I choose. Does this make sense? Augustine, the early church father, he said it this way. And this is really great advice. Love God and do what you please. Love God and do what you please. Now, you have to be sure that you are setting your affection and your attention and your heart really on him. And as you do, he's going to mold your desires and change your desires. Delight yourself in the Lord, and he will give you the desires of your heart. So today, I want to give us two different desires that the Lord makes clear. Two things that the Scripture has already said are absolutely God's plan for your life. If you catch me after the service and you say, Eric, I want to know God's plan for my job, I often can't answer you. Or I want to know God's plan for who I should date. I can't answer that. But what I can answer is what God has already made clear. Just as I gave parameters to Eden and Evie when we designed their shoes, these are the parameters. These are the things that the Lord has already made clear. So two different scriptures we're going to look at today. 1 Timothy chapter 2, verse 3. Let's start here. The scripture says this. This is good, and it pleases God our Savior, who wants everyone to be saved and to come to the knowledge of truth. And so here's point number one. God's desire is that you be his. His will for you is that you would be his. The scripture says, the apostle Paul wrote this, that this is good. It's good. This is really good that God wants you to be his, right? This is really good news that God wants you to belong to him. And no matter what your story is, no matter what your past is, no matter what struggles you have or doubts you have, if this is your first time ever in church, it doesn't matter. God desires you. He wants you to be his. He created you. He loves you more than anyone will ever love you. He knows everything about you and loves you in the midst of things that you are ashamed of. He is so committed to you. He wants you more than you would ever imagine him wanting you. This is good news for us. And notice the verse says, and it pleases God our Savior. I love that verse. Because this verse says that when God rescues us and makes us his sons and daughters, he doesn't do this reluctantly or resentfully. He's not saying, I guess I'll let Eric become a Christian. No, this pleases God, our Father, who desires us to be saved. This pleases him. He doesn't save us reluctantly. He saves us passionately. And you see in this verse, this word saved. So if you're new to studying the Bible, we're so glad that you are here today. But notice this verse. Notice verse 4. He wants everyone to be saved. Whenever you see the word saved in the Bible, it's a word you've probably heard us Christians say. And anytime we say the word saved, the Bible paints the picture that we're saved from something and we're saved for something. So we're saved from our sin and we're saved for our Savior. We're saved from our guilt and our shame, and we are saved for our God. We're saved from a life where we don't have meaning or purpose, or we don't understand what our meaning and purpose is. We're saved from that, and we're saved for a life of belonging to him, where he breathes significance and purpose into every single detail of our life. We are saved from something for something, from our sin for our Savior. This is good, and it pleases God our Savior. And so we are saved, notice this verse, when we come to the knowledge of truth. And so how is someone saved, rescued? We are saved, the scripture says, when we come to the knowledge of truth. Well, Jesus is true. He's true. Even Jewish historians years ago say that Jesus is true. People who weren't even believers say he's a true person who walked this earth. What separates those of us who really believe isn't that we believe Jesus was a true person, but we believe in him by placing our faith and our trust in him. We just don't know facts about him, but we know this Jesus who has radically changed us and saved us and made us his sons and daughters. That's knowledge of the truth. And it changes everything about us. It changes our eternity, and it changes everything in the here and now. It pleases God, and it's good for you that he saves us.
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8: So here's God's plan for your life. If you're here and you're not yet a Christian, he does care about the details of your life. He does. He does care about the job you're gonna take and the relationship you're gonna have, but much more than he cares about those things, he cares that you would become his son and his daughter. That's what he longs for you more than anything else. That's his will for you. That's his plan for you. That's his desire for you. So much so, you have to see the next couple of verses. Look with me in the scripture. This is how he saves us. This is how he accomplishes his will for you and his plan for you. Verse 5, there is one God and one mediator between God and humanity, the man Christ Jesus, who gave himself as a ransom for all, a testimony at the proper time, who gave himself as a ransom for all. In these two verses, this is so powerful. In these two verses, there are two words that describe who Jesus is for you or who Jesus wants to be for you: mediator and ransom. We have to understand what this means. So here's God and here's us. We are separated by a chasm that we cannot cross. And that chasm is the foolishness of our own sin. We've all disobeyed God. We've all gone our own way, and we cannot get to God. We are the scripture says, dead in our transgressions and sin. And here is God. He's holy and he's pure and he's righteous and he loves us. And so he sends the one and only son, Jesus, into the world as our mediator. And Jesus bridges together God and humanity. We can now be one with God because Jesus is our mediator. You cannot stand before God in your own goodness. You're never going to be good enough, nor am I. And so you need a mediator to stand with you. And Jesus, the Holy One of God, the pure and sinless One of God, offers to stand with you throughout all eternity as your mediator. This is good news. He is the mediator. No other mediator does what Jesus does. He's also the ransom. Jesus is the mediator that stands between God the Father and me. And Jesus says, I will take all of Eric's sin upon myself. I'll pay the ransom price to buy Eric out of the slavery and the captivity of his own sin. And Jesus places himself on the cross for me and for you because he's the mediator who loves us so much, who doesn't just say that he loves you, but stepped out of heaven, stepped into this world, and put himself on a cross to prove his great love for you, to make you one with God. He's both the mediator and the ransom. This is how much God wants you to be his son and his daughter. This is good. This is good, and it pleases God, our Savior. He wants everyone to be saved. So number one, God's will is that you would be saved. Here's number two, that you would be his. Number two is God's desire is that you would be holy, that you would be holy. So I want you to flip now over to 1 Thessalonians chapter 4, verse 3. And here's another verse. For this is God's will, your sanctification. Your sanctification. That word sanctification is a tough word. Like, what does this mean? I have this, the word sanctification. It can sound like a churchy word, but it's really a biblical word. And here's what the word means. It means to be set apart. It also means to be made holy. The first time the word is used in the Old Testament is when God creates everything and he says there's going to be one day that is set apart from all the other days, and that is the Sabbath day. Set it apart, sanctify that day, and make it holy. So the very first time the concept of sanctification is in the Bible is related in the Old Testament to setting aside a day, and it's going to be different from every other day. This is a day where you rest and remember my grace to you, and you remember that I created everything, and you remember that I am God. This is a day that is special, and it's significant, and it's set apart, and it's holy. The next time that the word sanctification is used in the Bible is when God tells his people, Israel, who he rescued, saved from Egyptian captivity, you are to sanctify and set apart the firstborn male son in every family. You set that son apart for me. The next time that the word sanctification is used in the Old Testament is when God institutes the tabernacle and the temple system, and he says, I want you to sanctify some priests, set aside some priests that are going to be holy, and they're going to minister to people in the tabernacle. But don't only set them aside, I also want you to sanctify their clothing, set apart their clothing, set apart objects in the temple. This is good, hang with me, because now in the New Testament, after Jesus came, here's what the scripture says. There was a time when a day was set apart and clothing was set apart, and a priest was set apart, and objects were set apart. God now in this verse says, my love for you is so great that I want you to be set apart. You are to be different. You are to be holy because you're mine, and I have declared you to be my son and to be my daughter. You are different and distinct from everyone who doesn't know me. You are mine. You are holy and set apart. It's an honor. It's an honor that God looked at you, and not only did he make you his, but he says, because you're mine, I want you to walk in holiness. Verse 7, if you go down in 1 Thessalonians 4, verse 7 says this, God has not called us to impurity, but to live in holiness. God has set us apart. His desire for you is that you would be holy. that you would be different, distinct, set apart. When I got married, I brought a whole bunch of things from my life into our marriage. And one of the things that I was really proud about that I brought into our marriage that Kay did not love, I was surprised because I had this Michael Jordan poster that I had kept all the way through high school and through college. I had this poster that was hanging in my room in college, and Kay was like, we're not gonna hang that in the room at our house now that we're married. And I thought that over time she would change her mind, you know, that as she grew in the Lord, that things would change. And so I set this apart and I kept it in the attic. This was to me a prized possession that I had set apart, sanctified. This was for me. I declared it to be of worth and declared it to be of value. And so right before we moved here a year ago, Kay says, let's not move this again. We have moved it from home to home, and so let's not move it again. And so I viewed this as an opportunity to prove to her that she had been wrong all of these years. I said, okay, fine, let's not. Let's put it on that buy and sell and trade, that local thing that was where we lived, and put it on there, and people are gonna bid, you're gonna watch it. People are gonna bid for that thing, and it's gonna sell for hundreds of bucks, and you're gonna see how good and gracious I've been that I've let it sit in the attic because it is such value. And so we put it on the website, and I'm thinking hundreds of dollars. It's just gonna, you know, people are gonna want it for their man cave, and it's gonna be this thing that sells. And after a day and a half, and no one offered, I mean, we dropped the price to 20 bucks and nobody bought it. We actually had to give it away. So this thing that I believed was set apart and declared to be such great value, obviously I don't have the ability to declare something of great value, but God our Father does. And whatever he declares is set apart, whatever he declares is sanctified is, and he loves you so much that he's declared over you, if you're already his, if you're already a Christian, he's declared over you that you are to be set apart, holy, because you belong to him, you now live like you belong to him. Because you're his, you now walk as if you're his. Because you're his son or daughter, you now live like you're his son or daughter. His will for you is that you will be holy and walk in holiness. Now, 1 Thessalonians, if you read it, chapter 4, you'll see that there's a lot, and it's not only about sexual immorality, but in chapter 4, it is. And the reason is when the Apostle Paul writes these Christians who live in this city called Thessalonica, a real city, the thing in that culture that was so prominent was the promiscuity of the men in the city of Thessalonica. For example, one of the Greek orders in this Greco-Roman world, he bragged about this in one of his writings. He said, "We keep mistresses for pleasure, concubines for our day-to-day bodily needs, but we have wives to produce legitimate children and serve as trustworthy guardians of our homes." This was a culture in which it was common for women to be objectified and for women to be mistreated. And the Apostle Paul writes the Christians that live in Thessalonica, and he says, listen, that's not who we are now. That's not who we are. As God's people, we are different. We are set apart. We don't treat people that way. We don't objectify women and mistreat women and mistreat people. You are not to live like everyone around you lives. You are his, and therefore you are set apart. I once set a day apart, a temple apart, a tabernacle apart, clothing apart, objects apart, but now you're my son and you're my daughter, and I love you so much that my will for you is that you are set apart.
2: So good.
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10: 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You're tuned in to K-Wave 1110 and 107.9. Kate in for Phil Ross. And speaking of just somebody that just loves Jesus and wants everybody saved, I have never met her, but I have a feeling we're related. This is Allie Joy Vasquez is on the line at K-Wave. How you doing?
11: Hey, Katie. Good. Thank you so much for having me. Let me share about what we're going to be doing for the Lord soon.
10: Tell me.
11: Okay. Yeah. On August 6th, Thursday, August 6th, in the city of Santa Ana, we want to take Santa Ana for Jesus. We want to see all the families in Santa Ana come out. We're going to have an event. It's called Jesus Loves Santa Ana. We're giving out 1,000 backpacks all day long from 3 o'clock to 7 o'clock. We're giving out backpacks, but more than backpacks, Katie, we're giving out the love of the Lord and the gospel. We're preaching the gospel. We want to see lives transformed and the demonized set free. So we're giving out backpacks all day, but we're giving out the love of Jesus all day. Wow. And I need help because we have a lot of backpacks and I need a lot of help to give out these backpacks and to preach the gospel.
10: Okay,
11: so I want to invite people to come.
10: Well, this is what we need. We need to know how to where it's located. We need to know how to get a hold of you, and we need to pray and tell other people about this. To tell you the truth, I already did a screenshot and sent it to my neighbor who's got, she's a single mom with two kids and working her little behind off trying to get clothes. And I said, do the kids have a backpack? No, not yet. She gonna be there. So where's the location?
11: Wow. Amen. We have nice backpacks too, Katie. We have good backpacks we're giving out. So it's going to be at Delhi Park in the city of Santa Ana on Thursday, August 6th at Delhi Park in the city of Santa Ana from 3 o'clock to 7 o'clock. We're going to be preaching the gospel all day and we're going to be giving out these backpacks all day. So we're bringing local churches all across Orange County together for this. This cannot happen through just Allie because I had a vision for it. And it's because God's giving it to us, but he's bringing us people. And we need an army of people. And I'm calling for the church to arise right now and to take their place and to come and join us on this day because we need help giving out these backpacks and loving our neighbors.
10: Okay, well, guess what? I also read that you have a bounce house there. This is a family affair. You said food. And there is a contact number for volunteering or more information. And why don't you give that to our listeners right now?
11: Yes, go to our Instagram, Jesus Loves Santa Ana, @JesusLovesSantaAna. You can even hit up my Instagram, Allie Joy Vasquez, either one. You're going to find the information. Go ahead and DM us. Let us know you want to come. Be a part. And exactly, Katie, it's going to be fun. We're going to have a lot of joy there. We're going to have bounce houses and face painting for the kids and food and just fun activities and for the kids to enjoy. So this is a family event. Families, bring your kids out. It's going to be more than just grabbing a backpack. It's going to be an experience. There's going to be testimonies and the gospel being preached all day long.
10: Thank you.
11: So we just want to invite people to come and be a part.
10: Thank you so much, Allie Joy Vasquez. And I'm trying to get that up on our events page. By the way, if you can't make it on that Thursday, our events page has another date for more backpacks for people that need them. We've got Summit Life. J.D. Greer is next.
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14: And the reason there are so many situations and problems in marriage is because you have two wills that are fighting against each other. 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Pretty heavy stuff. I mean, Paul's really open with this whole thing. He doesn't play around.
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17: You ever asked how your career, your skills might be used for God's kingdom? 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
16: Welcome back to Summit Life with pastor, author, and apologist, J.D. Greer. As always, I'm your host, Molly Vidovich, and we are so glad that you're back with us today. You know, there are some characters in the Bible that everyone is familiar with, people like Abraham, Moses, King David, Paul, and of course, Jesus himself. But today, Pastor J.D. Greer reminds us of a story of a lesser known figure, a man who only appears in a handful of verses throughout Scripture. But as we'll see, this mysterious character is essential in helping us understand Jesus's role as both our high priest and our king. We are in the book of Hebrews, chapters 5 and 7, and this is the second half of a message Pastor J.D. simply titled Melchizedek. Let's rejoin him now.
17: So there are only two things in this passage that I really want to do. Number one, I want to show you who Melchizedek was, and then number two, what he teaches us about Jesus, and then what that means for you, whether you are a religious person or not. Number one, he is only mentioned two times in the Bible, other than this reference here in Hebrews. The first reference to Melchizedek happens in Genesis 14, verse 17. And basically the story is this. Abram had gone out to protect his cousin Lot because Lot had made some pretty dumb decisions and was being hunted down by a couple of OGs, original gangsters from Sodom, all right? Hebrews 7:3 says he resembled the Son of God, not that he was the Son of God, all right? But that's all we know. That's all we get in the Old Testament about him. So number two, what Melchizedek teaches us about Jesus. Here is the first one. Number one, we learn that the stories in the Old Testament all point to Jesus. That's what Jesus said in Luke 24, and he's talking to the disciples. He's like, all the stories there, all of them are there about me. They're all pointing to me. There's this story that's being told over and over and over again. But the point is this, the more you read the Bible, the more you develop an instinct to see the face of Jesus in these stories, because he said it's all about me. And you start to see that he is everywhere through there. And there's one thing that's being told, giving you, not as I told you a few weeks ago, it's not giving you to give you examples to emulate or heroes to admire. It's giving you a savior in whom to hope and to find refuge, to worship and to adore. All of the Bible is about Jesus. That's what Melchizedek teaches you. Number two, teaches you secondly that Jesus was a king and a priest. One of the things that you see about Melchizedek was that he was both a king and a priest. Nobody else, listen, in the Old Testament was both. King and priest were two offices you would never combine. And you wouldn't want to combine, honestly. It'd be like, it's like policeman and pastor. You don't want to combine those offices. So the question is this, if Jesus is the king, how can Jesus rule with perfect justice, but in a way that sympathizes with us in our weakness? How can God be just and yet love and be close to us who have committed many acts of injustice? And the answer the writer of Hebrews points you to is the cross. But see, my high priest doesn't stand there and argue for leniency. My high priest stands there and he argues for justice, because he has suffered the full penalty of my sin in my place. Because he suffered the full penalty of my sin in my place, there's nothing that remains for me. Nothing. Because he's taken the full sentence into himself, and what he says to God is essentially this: I've taken that penalty for him. So JD can no longer be punished for that, because it would be unjust, Father, for you to punish twice for the same sin. And because you gave it to me, you can no longer give it to him. Does that make sense? That's what the writer means in verse 25 when he says he always lives to make intercession for them. He stands continually before the throne of God to guarantee you that you have nothing to fear. There is never retribution. There is no condemnation for those who are in Christ Jesus. Can I give you the mark, a litmus test that you understand this? Litmus tests are not always good, but this one is. Here's the litmus test to see if you understand this. When you approach God, do you ever do so with a sense of dread and fear? Because dread and fear is the mark of what we call works-based religion. If you're always going up and down in your relationship to God, If you feel like God must be pleased with you because you've had a great week, God must be pleased with you because you've given a lot of money and been real faithful in church. Or do you ever go to God and say, or you ever think, I bet you this is happening because I haven't been to church in a long time. I bet God's like give me a little retribution because he wants me to go back to church. You ever think that? You ever think like, hey, I bet you this bad financial thing happened to me because I didn't tithe. That shows that you think that God relates to you on the basis of how good you have done. You ever think God's mad at me? God must be punishing me? The mark of religion, works-based religion, is fear of not having done enough. The mark of the gospel is assurance, because it's no longer based on what you've done, but on his perfect and complete work on your behalf. And if you get the gospel, then you stand in perfect assurance, because I know that Christ's righteousness was given to me as a gift. And I stand perfect before the Father, not because I'm perfect, far from it, but because he was perfect in my place and suffered in my place and died for me, so that now I have a strong and perfect plea before God the Father, and I no longer have to be afraid. He is my king, yes, but he is my priest who took my punishment for me. That also means, listen, because he's my king and priest, that not only do I not approach him with fear, it also means that I approach him knowing that he sympathizes with my weaknesses and he hurts with me. The sovereign God of the universe has experienced what I experienced, which means that he understands. We don't have a distant judge who rules from a throne. You have a God who understands like a priest does, like a priest who's one of you, because he's gone through everything you've gone through. And so, yes, he speaks truth to you, but he also does so with deep feeling. I'll give you a great biblical picture of this. Lazarus, John chapter 11, Lazarus dies. Lazarus has got two sisters, Mary, Martha. Right? Mary and Martha both approach Jesus after Lazarus has died, and they say the exact same thing to Jesus. Exactly, word for word. Martha is first. They come to him separately. Martha comes up to Jesus and says, Jesus, if you had have been here, my brother would not have died. What's Jesus say back to her? Jesus says, I am the resurrection and the life. He who lives and believes in me, though he dies, yet will he live. What's he giving her? He's giving her theology. He is giving her a divine perspective. He is taking her perspective and speaking truth into it and saying, hey, you need to hold on because I am working all things for good. So hang on, I'm the resurrection and the life. All right? She goes away. Mary comes up. Mary comes up and she says the exact same thing. If you had have been here, my brother would not have died. What does Jesus say this time? Nothing. He just weeps. John 11, 35, Jesus weeps. Now, to one, he gives theology. To other, he just stands there and weeps. Why is that? Because he is both king and priest. Because the king is the one who gives truth, and the priest is the one who weeps. What he does to Martha is, as a king, watch, he takes her perspective and pulls it up into his own. For Mary, as a priest, he takes his heart and brings it down to hers. So that not only when you go through pain, do you need somebody who can give you divine perspective, sometimes you just need to know that there's a God who walks beside you and weeps with you. Do you understand that you never approach God ever with something that is tearing your heart open when he does not weep with you? That is what John 11, 35 says. He doesn't just spout out Bible answers to you. Sometimes he just metaphorically puts his arm around you and weeps with you and says, I felt what you feel. I know what it's like to be rejected. I know what it's like to be abandoned. I know what it's like to be hurt. I know what this feels like. See, he is your king and he is your priest. He is full, John 1 says, of grace and truth. In fact, John says that was his glory, is that he was full of grace and truth. Because you need both, don't you? You need truth. We don't need a God. Truth without grace is fundamentalism and judgmentalism. Grace without truth is sentimentality. Doesn't mean you don't want to approach a cancer doctor and have him be like, oh, it's not that bad. Just go home, drink a warm cup of tea, have a cup of soup, make yourself feel better. It's going to be all right. You want him speaking truth to you. See, but you also want grace. You don't want Jesus telling you your sin's not that bad. It's not that big of a deal. It is a big deal. Your sin brought the curse onto the human race. Your sin is what hell is for. Your sin's what put Jesus on the cross. It's a huge deal. And somebody's got to speak truth to you. You need grace because you are a sinner. And you need somebody to speak to you with compassion. Jesus was both king and priest. The glory of Jesus, that it was full of grace and truth, one without compromising the other. And the only way he could do that was through the cross.
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17: I was listening to a guy, an older guy, talk about going in for this procedure because they suspected he had cancer. And the procedure was very painful. He said, but the worst part was the doctor that was doing this procedure had zero bedside manner, was gruff, rough with him and all that. He said, the worst part of the whole thing was this guy went to our church. So I couldn't even complain about it, you know, because that's how I feel sometimes, like, and I'm like, I can't say anything about that because they go to our church. You know, so he's like, I couldn't say anything. He said 6 months later, I went back for the same procedure, exact same one. This time he was so incredibly tender. He said, I asked a few questions and figured out that what was the difference between those. In the middle of those, that doctor had himself gone through the same procedure. And somehow having gone through that, he had a certain tenderness about him that he did not have before. You see, you approach a priest who not only rules from heaven, he's a God who's walked through the gutter with you, so that he feels what you feel. Here's number three. He can save anybody anywhere. You see, the problem with the other priest, the Hebrews writer says, is that they were all Jewish, which meant they could only represent other Jews. They could only represent their brothers. But because Melchizedek, he said, had no recorded genealogy, it's like he can represent anybody. Same with Jesus. See, verse 3, Melchizedek is without father or mother or genealogy, at either beginning of days or end of life, but resembling the Son of God, he continues a priest forever. The other problem, the writer says, with the priest is that they had their own sins to deal with. And they died. You can only serve as high priest between the ages of 25 and 50. So about the time you're getting to know one of the priests, they're passing off the scene. Jesus had neither problem. He had none of his own sins, and he never died. So the writer says, verse 25, consequently, therefore, because of that, he is able to save to the uttermost those who draw near to God through him. In other words, listen, because he had no sin, because he lives forever, and because he wasn't just the representative of the Jews, he could save anybody, anywhere. Jesus did not die for a certain type of sinner. The cross is sufficient for all sinners of all types, in all places, at all times. There is no sin that you have committed that was not greater than the sacrifice Jesus gave at the cross. Sometimes people look at the cross and they wonder why it's so bloody. They're like, if God had to kill his son, why wasn't it more humane? Why wasn't it like a carbon monoxide accident? Simple. Because of how bad your sin was. Your blood grosses you out, your sin grosses God out. Therefore, the sacrifice had to be equal to the sin. So God made a horrifically bloody sacrifice so that you would never doubt ever that there was any sin that you had committed that was greater, that could not be covered by the price that he gave. The price that he paid was so grand that he could save to the uttermost. Which means, listen, which means that what keeps you from God now is not sin. What keeps you from God is not inability. What keeps you from God is pride. Jesus' blood is sufficient to pay the price for any sin and remove it completely. Jesus' power of resurrection is so great that he is able to heal and restore the most damaged person. Jesus was not sick and got better. That wasn't the resurrection. He was dead and came alive, which means there is no part of your heart that is too dead for God to make alive. And when you understand that, you realize it's not your sin. It's not your past. There's nothing that keeps you from God except for pride. Now, for different people, that pride manifests itself in different ways. For irreligious people, people who aren't in church, they just feel like they don't need God, so they'll never come to God. I don't need God, so I rebel, and my pride keeps me from God. For those of you who are religious, you know that God is important. You just don't think you need to be saved. Pride keeps both religious and irreligious people from the cross of Christ, because to the irreligious, they think they don't need God. To the religious people, they don't think they need to be saved. They think they can save themselves. Neither of them come to Jesus. The gospel that you have to believe, that Hebrews is telling you about, is this. You were so bad, Jesus had to die to save you. He was so gracious that he was glad to die to save you. That's the gospel. And it's hard for people to admit both sides of that, because the first part takes humility. I mean, you got to admit not only that you're messed up, you're so messed up you can't even prove yourself. And some of you have spent all your life trying to get yourself in a place where you don't need anybody, and to look at God and say, I am absolutely hopeless in front of you. That's tough. And then to come to a place where you realize that God is so effusive, God is so overwhelming in his love. For some of you, you know how messed up you are. What you have a hard time believing is that there's a father who could take all that and put that away and look at you with perfect fatherly love and cherish you despite what you've done. But the gospel is both. He is able to save to the uttermost those who come to God through him. He restores you perfectly to God. Number four, Jesus deserves our first and our best. Yeah, after Abraham won the battle, he was looking for somebody on God's behalf to whom to die. Abraham was not strutting back in after this battle going, yeah, look what I did. Did you see the way I took out those kings over there? You know, reliving the glory stories and talking about, yeah, I did this and it was cool when I shot that guy, and you imagine how we brought our armies around this. He didn't do any of that. He was looking for somebody to thank, because he knew the victory had come from God. And so he tithed to Melchizedek, because he was thanking this picture of Jesus Christ, the real king and priest, for the victory. And the writer says, in the same way, we who have been saved by the real Jesus ought to thank him with our first and our best. You see, sometimes people say that the concept of tithing is only something that people under the law did. And we who are free from the law, we don't even think about it anymore. That's just not true. And this is before Moses gives the law. What tithing is the understanding that everything comes from God, and that you give the first and the best of what God's given you back to him. Scripture teaches that if you understand grace at all, if you understand God's provision at all, then the way that you show that is by giving the first and the best back to God, and tithing is a great place to start. Tithing means one-tenth. He deserves the first and best of your time. He deserves the first and best of your money. He deserves the first and best of your talents. Now, I know when I say that, some of you immediately are like, no, there's just no way. I can't afford it. I cannot afford that. I showed you a couple weeks ago that 90% with God is greater than 100% with just you. God does not tell you to do that because you can afford it. He tells you to do that so you can have an opportunity to trust him. And the bottom line is that tithing shows that you're thankful. Tithing shows that you're thankful. It shows that you understand that God is the source of everything. Now, I used to think that when I would get into heaven, I would be met when I got into heaven by this parade of people telling me thank you. It's because of that stupid Ray Bolt song in the 1980s. Thank you for getting. I was like, I'm going to get into heaven. All these people are going to come. Now, that is not what I think is going to happen. I think when I get there, I'm going to be looking for Jesus, because I'm going to understand that if it was up to me at all, I would have been in hell 1,000 times over. And I'm not there because I need to be thanked. I'm there because of what he did on my behalf, and he saved me. And if you get that at all, one of the first demonstrations of that is you start looking for ways to thank him, looking for ways to give back to him. Like Abraham. Abraham was an offering in search of an offering plate. He's like, where do I give this? All right, I got something. I want to give back to God. Where do I? Oh, okay, you represent God. Boom, there you go. Because he wanted to do that. When you understand grace, so you begin to say, God, how do I acknowledge that it all comes from you? Have you done that with your money? By the way, I say this all the time. I know that some of you are cynical enough that you think, oh, he's just trying to raise money for the church. If you think that, honestly, I mean this, God is my witness. Give it somewhere else. We're fine here at this church, okay? We're not gonna go under because you as an individual don't give. So if that's a problem for you, this is bigger to me than needing money for the church. This is about you and your relationship to God. And some of you have no concept. You think you've earned everything. And that's a bigger problem than me not having enough cash to do stuff. It's about your soul. So you feel like, oh, I earned everything I got. You know, I was the one who worked the long hours. I was the one who studied in school. I got the job. How clueless could you possibly? Well, let's talk about all the things you have that you didn't earn, like your health, like where you were born, like the talents you have. How many of those did you just, you know, come up with on your own? They were all given to you as a gift. And the moment you understand that, you understand that everything, even the things that you've earned, you did so with energy and talent that God gave you. You start to say, God, I want to give it back to you. What about your talents? Have you ever asked how your career, your skills might be used for God's kingdom? Have you given back the first and the best of your talents to show God thanks? What about your time and your opportunities? What are you doing right now actively to serve the kingdom? Anything? If not, how could you possibly say you have any real concept of the victory coming from God? See, if you get these things, you show it by giving the first and the best back to him. So here's the whole point, okay? The whole thing. Let me land this plane this way. Have you given back the first and the best of your talents to show God thanks? What about your time and your opportunities? What are you doing right now actively to serve the kingdom? Anything? If not, how could you possibly say you have any real concept of the victory coming from God? See, if you get these things, you show it by giving the first and the best back to him. So here's the whole point, okay? The whole thing. Let me land this plane this way. Melchizedek is in the Bible to show us

0: we needed. That Jesus could save anybody, anywhere. And that in response, our first and our best of what we have belong to him. That's what the writer of Hebrews is trying to show you. I gotta tell you this, listen, and don't misinterpret what I'm about to say. The book of Hebrews is not a very practical book. The book of Hebrews is not filled with like five ways to fix your marriage. The book of Hebrews just shows you Jesus. Now, truth be told, that's what your marriage most needs. That's what your marriage most needs, because seeing Jesus is ultimately what changes your heart to make you the kind of husband or wife you should be. Learning five steps you need to take in marriage is not nearly as important as learning the 10,000 steps he took toward you in Christ, because that changes your heart. So I've told you the goal of every sermon I preach is not that you leave with a page full of notes. I do hope you take notes. I think it helps you remember stuff later. But I've told you that there ought to come a time in every sermon when the pen goes down and the eyes go upward and you say not, oh my God, look how much I have to do for you, but oh my God, look how much you've done for me. Because when you see and you feel that, then what you do for God will begin to come naturally. You'll become a better husband. You'll become more generous. You'll become a person of greater faith. You'll become a better worker, because it all starts with seeing who he is. The goal of every sermon is not information. It's not motive. It's not action steps. The goal of every sermon is worship. So come to the cross. See it. See him. See Jesus is what he says. He is everything the Old Testament's been telling you.
1: One thing we're learning, especially today, is that from start to finish, the Bible is about one thing. It is all about Jesus. You're listening to Summit Life with J.D. Greer and a message from our teaching series in the book of Hebrews called Christ is Better. And if Hebrews shows us why Jesus is better, Revelation shows us where his story is headed. It's true that the book of Revelation can often feel overwhelming. So a lot of people do one of two things. They either obsess over it or they avoid it altogether. And we want to present a third option, however, and that's to look at it together. In fact, we've created a brand new in-depth Bible study right now that's on the book of Revelation, designed to help you move past the confusion and into clarity. So, Pastor JD, why do you think a study on Revelation feels especially important these days?
2: Well, I don't think it's any secret that people feel anxious, disoriented, sure, uncertain about the future.
1: Yeah, yeah.
2: The book of Revelation reminds us that God is not absent and he is never surprised. 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
1: Yes.
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1: 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I'm Molly Vidovich, inviting you to join us next time when Pastor JD answers a tough question. 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
3: 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Kate in for Phil Ross, and I liked what he was talking about. The goal of every sermon is worship. Hey, I was a little bit of a hypocrite today. All weekend long, I was telling the listeners, hey, we've got a heat, you know, hazard going on right now. If you're going to exercise, do it in the early morning and at night. And what did I find myself doing at high noon today? You got it. I was exercising and I'm just going, this is not fun. Yeah, it's going to stay with us for a while. You guys hydrate. Okay. And while you're hydrating, you can call in to Pastor's Perspective. That's coming up in mere moments, but the phone lines are open. And the number is 888-564-6173. And, you know, Pastor's Perspective is Monday through Friday, 3 till 4 p.m. They're live in the studio. We have Pastor Mike Chaddock today and Char Broderson. They're excited about answering your questions. Questions about the Bible. You might have heard something at church this past weekend, and you said, gosh, really want to talk to my pastor about that, but he was busy.

0: This is your time. We're wide open. The phone lines are wide open. Ask your question about the Bible or about the faith. And that number to call again is 888-561. Let's do that again, okay? My mouth is not cooperating. It's 888-564-6173 to call in for Pastor's Perspective. 888-564-6173. And on a little side note, because we do have people calling in sometimes and they say, I love that Pastor's Perspective show. I encourage you to go up to YouTube, punch in Pastor's Perspective, and you will get thousands of them. And it's so informative so that we can give an answer when people ask about the faith.
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12: 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I'm Michael David in for Brian Perez. 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
13: Thank you, Michael David.
14: Yeah, good
13: Wonderful
14: to be here.
13: Good to have you.
12: Well, it's a blessing to be on the JV team with the varsity team.
13: You're really starting the lineup, Michael David.
12: This is a tremendous blessing, I hope you guys are enjoying the heat that we've been having this last couple of humidity.
13: I'm waiting for it to go, I got to be honest, but hey, can't complain.
12: I hear the water's been warm down there in the beaches, so.
13: I wouldn't know.
14: Same.
13: You live in Southern California, almost never get to the beach.
12: Really?
13: Really.
12: Oh, my goodness gracious.
13: Well, it's ironic because we briefly moved to Texas back in 2012. And I remember one of the things is like, man, I don't know if I can live away from the ocean. And then, you know, God brings us back and I never go. So it's I think I like the idea.
14: Totally. Yeah.
13: And you do get that little bit of, you know, ocean breeze.
14: There is something like psychological about it, though. Being landlocked where you're like, it's the sweats, you know.
13: Totally.
14: But then, yeah, you live by the beach. And I've been to the beach twice this summer, but I didn't go in because the water was actually in June. The water was 63 degrees. So it was very cold for summer.
13: Mm-hmm.
14: And then I feel like I had my vacation then. It's actually very busy at work right now. And my kids are all spread across the world right now. So, you know, by the end of the day, the last thing I'm thinking about is I should go to the beach.
13: Exactly.
14: I should go to bed. Anyway.
13: I know. Well, it's like life is busy. Then the beach is busy and crazy, especially in the summer of all the times. Probably that's probably my least favorite time to go because you had so many people there and tourists and everything else. So it's kind of... Yeah, it's one of those things. I like having it. I like the knowledge that it's there.
14: Totally. Yeah.
12: No, you're not a surfer, Char, no?
14: I grew up surfing, and then, you know, around the time that I moved to England and then moved back, that was kind of the cure, I think, for me, just in terms of, like, my identity and stuff. I just kind of lost.
13: There was a break
14: with that. Yeah, there really was. And I really got into music at that time. That kind of became the whole driving passion of my life. And so... I mean, I still know how to surf. I still enjoy surfing. I have not been out in the water to surf in probably 2 years, though. And just, again, my kids are in high school and junior high. I'm really busy right now. It's just not a priority.
13: Did you surf at all when you moved to NorCal?
14: No, never.
13: Bro, and check this out, because I grew up there. Yeah. And that's a thing, too. Especially back when I grew up, there was no surf culture in Northern California. And even now, I think there's maybe more than was.
14: They're actually quite
13: but
14: a bit now.
13: The water's a lot colder, more great white sharks. So
14: colder,
13: it's still
14: rocky,
13: not the same thing.
14: Yeah, cold, rocky, treacherous, actually.
13: Yeah.
14: And large great whites.
13: Yeah.
14: Nope.
13: Yeah, those are not my options.
12: Well, I cannot blame them for not wanting to get in the water with those great white sharks. I cannot blame them. But 888-564-6173 is the number to call if you want to talk to Pastor Char and Pastor Mike. We're going to start with the Facebook questions. You can send to us at facebook.com/pastorsperspective, but we do prefer to hear the sound of your voice. So call us at 888-564-6173. This first one comes from Darius from Louisville, Texas. He says, recently I was thinking about certain stories in the Bible in which God chooses to strike people dead as judgment for their actions. In the Old Testament, God struck down Nadab and Abihu, the priest who offered strange fire before his presence in the tabernacle. He also struck down Uzzah, who reached out and touched the Ark of the Covenant when it shook on the oxen. In the New Testament, God struck down Ananias and Sapphira for lying to the Holy Spirit in the church. Also, Paul mentioned that some of the Corinthian believers had died when they partook in the Lord's table in an unworthy manner. Whenever I've read these stories, I've wondered about what happened to these people after they died. Do you think the fact that they died in such a manner indicates that their salvation was nullified? Or were they still receiving it into heaven since they were followers of God?
14: Mm. Yeah.
12: All right, Char, what would you say to that?
14: Yeah, I think it's hard to string kind of all the stories together. There actually is some overlap that I want to talk about in a minute here. But yeah, I think Nadab and Abihu would probably be more similar in my mind to Uzzah and what he does, or Uzziah, I think maybe there was a typo there, but I think there's more correlation there. It's interesting, Nadab and Abihu, almost immediately after what happens there, God gives an instruction about not approaching his altar in drunkenness or being filled with wine. And so some people believe that, oh, maybe this was the issue. They're doing something out of their intoxication and they have not been commissioned to do this. And so it's this kind of, you know, trespassing and this assumption. And I think Uzziah does something similar. He assumes and asserts his kingly authority to offer sacrifice as a priest. And this is what's forbidden there. So I do think there might be some correlation there. But the interesting thing is, I just taught the Ananias and Sapphira passage, and there is a direct link between them and the story of Achan. And it's really interesting because Luke uses the word took that he uses or held back that he uses for what Ananias and Sapphira do is used exclusively of what Achan does with what he took from, you know, the spoils of Jericho. And the correlation in the stories is Jericho has been devoted to God for destruction. So also Ananias and Sapphira have devoted something to God for his use. Achan has taken what has been devoted to God for himself, and they have taken back what was devoted to God for themselves. And this brings a judgment. And there's some interesting stuff, I think, that Luke is doing there, just with the whole contrasting the temple and the leadership and their injustices and unrighteousness with actually the righteousness and justice that's being practiced among the community. There's a Deuteronomy 15 reference there about there's no needy person among them. This was God's ideal for Israel, that they would live this way. And so I think actually Ananias and Sapphira are a plant of Satan in this community, and I don't think they are believers. And one of the reasons is all of their actions, they don't indicate anybody whose heart has been touched by Jesus. Secondly, the apostles in the early church are being described by Luke as being filled with the Spirit, and Ananias and Sapphira being described as being filled by Satan. That is the antithesis of somebody that is filled by the Spirit. And so I could say, I think in the case of Achan and in the case of Ananias and Sapphira, these are not among, you know, what we would call believers or faithful followers of Yahweh or, you know, of Jesus in the New Testament. And so I think we can clearly say that these people were, you know, tampering with God's community, tampering with God's things, and received judgment from that. I do not expect these people to be in the kingdom of God.
13: Yeah, I think what Char pointed out is you can't just string all of them together. Yeah. I do think they're different instances. And I also don't think we can always know for sure. And in every scenario, I think you made a good case. You can, at least in some, know for sure what we're supposed to make of eternal destiny regarding temporal physical judgment. Just because somebody physically dies doesn't necessarily mean they're... So, for example, like the Corinthians, they ate or drank in an unworthy manner, or we do assume they were not Christians, right. They never had faith or anything. Because, I mean, Paul calls the Corinthian saints at the beginning of the letter, and if you look at all the stuff they're doing, if any of them died in those moments of whatever, you know, the sexual immorality, the division, the litigiousness, anything and everything you can imagine, you might go, oh, gosh, well, you know.
14: Yeah.
13: And I can't say definitively about them one way or the other. The case of Uzzah, when he reaches out to touch the ark to keep it from falling.
14: I'm sorry. I was confused.
13: That was a good case, though. I was actually like, oh, I like that. You know, that's actually one I don't know for sure, but I would almost be inclined to say I don't think we can take that temporal judgment as a sign of eternal condemnation. Again, it's sort of... It's this immediate reaction. It seems well-intentioned, right? He doesn't want the ark of God to fall on the ground. That seems, and David's upset about this, right? Like he actually feels God's not being fair. He's not being just, he's like, gosh, you know, Lord, like I was happy and this was a joyous time. The ark's coming back and look, he's trying to help you. But again, he just didn't regard like, man, God is totally holy, like holy, holy, holy, right? I would not be inclined to say that I think Uzzah there is, you know, eternally condemned. But to be honest, in a lot of these narratives, it does not necessarily say, except with the exception, like you said, with Ananias and Sapphira, where if it's, you know, Satan putting into your heart to do this, of course, Satan puts into the heart of Judas to betray Jesus. So I think you can make a case for that there.
14: I one time I was reading a really interesting book. I think it's called... Prehistory and the Patriarchs by, what's his name? A commentator. He's actually an Orthodox priest, but just incredible insights in the book of Genesis. And he does a whole thing about Jacob and Esau, and he's pulling also from Romans as well. Really, really insightful. But he talks about how like, we need to actually look at some of these texts. And because sometimes, you know, we'll take what Paul is saying in Romans, or we'll take, you know, the quoting of the prophets, Jacob have I loved, Esau have I hated, and we'll actually apply that to the two individuals.
13: Right.
14: And he's talking about how God is actually extrapolating, you know, from these two, the nations, and talking about them, making this comparison about his covenant love he gives to Jacob, but he hasn't given it to Esau. And so he's talking about, actually, like, we don't know the eternal state of Esau, the man. And so we shouldn't, you know, take this to mean that God has, you know, rejected Esau in the sense of salvation, but that God has chosen Jacob for his redemptive purposes. That's what's being communicated. And we're reading further into the text than we're supposed to. And, you know, and coming to these conclusions that, you know, God somehow, you know, again, this would be the argument that God actually determines somebody for damnation and others for salvation. And so I just thought it was a really wise and insightful comment about how we read scripture and how we understand kind of some of the language about God's preference of the family of Abraham and Isaac and Jacob, and then how we wrestle with, you know, individuals who, you know, come into the narrative and like, okay, well, this happened, so does that mean then that they're eternally damned? Well, no, not necessarily. That's not what's, that's not what the writer's communicating here in the story.
13: Yeah. Yeah, and I think, and that highlights, you know, reading attentively the whole of Scripture, paying attention to idioms, figures of speech, things like that. For example, hate, when we read that, right? Jacob, I have loved, Esau, I've hated. I think we tend to think strong negative emotional reaction with the word hate. But of course, Jesus uses this. He says, unless you hate your father, your mother, your sister, your brothers, your wife, your own children, then you can't be my disciple. And you're like, wow, so I'm supposed to have strong negative feelings towards all my family. Is that what you, and then, but then thankfully, especially for people not aware of the Hebrew idioms, there's another version of where Jesus says, unless you love me more than father, mother, sister, but it, and really it's simply the flip side. And they would say, again, in comparison to this greater love, It looks like hate in the sense of it is loveless.
14: Yeah.
13: It is not hate in the sense that we mean it, which, to your point with the respect to covenant, it's not an emotional hatred towards Esau, but not extending my covenant towards him. I'm simply choosing to make my covenant with Jacob, but that doesn't mean descendants of Esau, individual and his posterity cannot be saved.
14: That's right.
15: Great answers. Great answers, Pastor Char and Pastor Mike. And thank you, Darius, for contacting us on Facebook.com/Pastor's Perspective from Louisville, Texas. Again, 888-564-6173 is the number to call. We're going to start with Stanley. Stanley from Huntington Beach. Welcome to the program.
16: Hi. How are you?
15: Good. How are you?
16: Good. Okay, my question is, Kim, by the way, thank you for all your work, and praise the Lord. First of all, the questions came from last Friday. I was listening, then I was waiting, and it's finished. So the question is it really somebody dead and come back from the dead, though? Because I almost get killed, too. When I come back from, when I have an injury, I almost dead. Come back. I just praise the Lord. Thank Lord, let me alive. It's His grace. And I mean, I don't have a doubting of my Lord, my God. And I just give all the thank you. But my question is, I was wondering, is there anybody who really died and come back from heaven? And if that happened, I have a question though. How does that when we dead, God knows everything, controls the time, everything. How does that when that person die and go back and coming back, is that really happening in this history?
15: That's a good question. All right. Char, let's start with you.
14: Yeah. Yeah. I do think, Stanley, that with any of these, you know, accounts, because there are a number of years ago, there were books, right? Like God is for real or Heaven is for real. It was a couple of these different authors. And I think there was one child who had, you know, a death experience and came back and then, you know, described all these different things. And there's been a number of books like this over the years. And there are testimonies of people who have, you know, apparently died and then come back. And then they go on to describe, you know, individuals that they saw, Jesus himself, conversations they had, they experienced heaven and these things. And so then they come back and it's this testimony, you know, to others of the hope and glory that awaits us in these things. I don't know personally what to make of these things. And I have thought a few times that, you know, the Apostle Paul in Corinthians, in his letter, 2 Corinthians, he talks about, many of us believe that this is autobiographical. Paul is describing himself dying and being caught up to the third heaven. And Paul says that he saw things there that he can't even possibly describe. Now, Paul the Apostle is one of the most articulate individuals in human history. And it's pretty wild to think that Paul the Apostle can't describe, put into words exactly what he heard and what he saw. And yet we have these accounts of individuals like, oh, it was Jesus for sure. And it was this and it was that. And, you know, and they've got like it all kind of, you know, line by line detail of what they saw and what they experienced. So, you know, I don't know what anybody has experienced and, you know, those touches with death and being revived. And I would just be very careful to take that as like proof of anything. You know, Mike, you always bring us back just to the truth that scripture is our foundation for all truth and all life. And that from there, right, like then we have our church history and what we look at, what the Christians have believed for thousands of years and those practices. And then we have, of course, our individual convictions on top of those things. And then we have, you know, science and learning that we bring to bear upon that as well. And so just personal experiences like that, I think we just have to hold those with a very kind of open hand. And and I would never want to, like, you know, get into a debate where I'm trying to discredit somebody of that, but just like, okay, like, that's wonderful for you, I guess. But it doesn't really do much for me, I think, in terms of my hope, my proof that heaven is for real. I would need a lot more than that. So,
13: yeah, honestly, I think that was very well said. And I think, you know, part of the thing for me is, I mean, how do you really verify or falsify what somebody's experience is? I mean, I just, so for me, I have to kind of hold that with an open hand. And, you know, we probably have intuition. Sometimes we're inclined to believe certain people and other times we're like, I don't know. But I do, I think your point is interesting, like about Paul, where he, you know, he has this ineffable vision. Like, I can't even describe what I saw. And even Paul too says, I don't know whether I was out of the body or in the body, you know? So it just, I think obviously you have a biblical pattern there of beholding this, you know, heavenly vision, Paul being not just unable to express it, but like, I think he says it wouldn't be lawful. Like it would be wrong. I would be doing it a disservice to say something. I would, my language is inadequate. To express what I saw. And then also I think a humility of like, I don't even know, like, I mean, was I fully dead or not dead? I don't know. Yeah. And I actually think even in some of these cases, I mean, I think it's possible for people to have real experiences like that. Now, whether they actually, maybe they weren't dead though, you know, I mean, there's different conditions people can be in their bodies where it's like, they look like they're dead, but they're not dead or whatever. But I just, I guess, maybe years ago, and just kind of people I was around, like we really felt like we needed to discredit all these things. I don't feel that need, but neither do I have a need to like jump on the bandwagon of every experience and go, oh, wow, look what this new experience does for the kingdom. I feel like we have that in scripture. We have that in the word of God. You know, we have the resurrection of Jesus Christ come back from the dead made sure, you know, and so I don't think we need more than that. And like Paul says, Jesus is the first fruits of the resurrection. So even if somebody comes back from the dead, it's not the resurrection in the sense of Jesus, which is a glorified resurrection. At best, it would be resurrections like prior to Christ, right? Like Lazarus and saints in the Old Testament. Where they die, but they just come back to this life, this mortal fallen life. So I'm interested in the resurrection like unto Christ, which is a glorified resurrection.
14: Yeah. I also want to be clear. I don't think either of us are discrediting the fact that people have been raised from the dead. We actually find that in the biblical record, Old Testament and New Testament, and that God still performs these kind of signs and wonders today. You know, I have no problem believing that the same God who worked in the Old Testament, worked in the New Testament, is still alive, active, and working today in miraculous ways to reveal his power, his presence, and the future hope of his kingdom. But I think it's more so on the testimony side sometimes of that, like, I saw this and that and experienced that. And, you know, so now you can know that this is certain. You know, Jesus has that line where he says, he tells the story of Lazarus and the rich man, right? And there's that part where the rich man is compelling Abraham to send someone to tell his living brothers about this place of judgment that he has. Go and tell him. And Abraham responds to him, listen, like, they have the law and the prophets. If they don't listen to them, they won't believe even if someone is raised from the dead. And so I think that that's kind of what we're saying here, right? Like, actually, we have all of the proof of God's miraculous healing power revealed in the pages of Scripture through the person of Christ. All of the glories are described to us there. And if that isn't enough to convince us, I don't think, one personal testimony of somebody's experience is going to do the trick.
13: Yeah, I agree. And again, Stanley, whether that's you or people you know, and again, like I said, if people say they experience that, that's great. I guess the thing we can assess or evaluate is, so what is the message you're proclaiming as a result of this experience? Because I am concerned there's, people on YouTube and stuff that, they may say, I had this experience of coming back from the dead, and then they're preaching the gospel, and amen, thank God. In other cases, they may come back with a message contrary to the gospel, in which case I don't care what your alleged experience was, or I have to evaluate the truth based on Scripture, the Word of God. And so that's something I know for sure. So if somebody's preaching the true gospel and they say they have that, then, that's something I have no problem with.
17: Now, I'm glad you mentioned that, Pastor Mike, because I had a friend I worked with many years ago, and she believed she died and went to heaven and saw Jesus and came back. Mm. And now, because she's done that, she knows what parts of the Bible are true and what parts are false.
13: Oh, wow.
17: Okay.
13: Wow.
17: So, I mean, when people go and they fabricate stories, I'm not saying maybe she saw what she saw, maybe she was hallucinating or whatever, maybe she really didn't die or something like that. But people have written books about stuff like this.
13: Yes, absolutely.
17: And then we found out some of them were fraudulent.
13: Yes.
17: What do you think would motivate someone to do something like that? Is it so they can teach their spiritual things or to sell books? What do you think it is?
13: Yeah, I mean, obviously, I think the motives are, multitude. There could be all kinds of reasons. But obviously, I think what it can do is it can be a claim to authority, right? Like you're saying, hey, I'm somebody with gnosis, with knowledge. I'm somebody that is enlightened, and I know things you don't know. I've been initiated into certain mysteries of which you peasants are unaware, and so let me tell you. And so again, I think, like the Apostle Paul warned like the Galatians, he's like, I don't care if even I or an angel of light come and appear to you. If you hear a gospel other than the one we've already delivered to you, let that person be anathema, So everything has to be measured by Scripture, by the Word of God, by the apostolic gospel. And anything, I don't care what somebody's experience is. And again, here's the thing. Maybe they're making up, right? They never had that experience. They're just saying it. Let's even say, again, you can have powerful spiritual experiences. Doesn't mean they're necessarily of God. And even if they're of God, doesn't mean you're necessarily interpreting it or using it correctly. So everything has to be measured by the Word of God. And that's a reminder of what the word canon means. When we talk about the biblical canon, the word canon means measure, or it's a measuring rod. It's how we measure out what is true by this standard. And so anything that doesn't comport to the standard is powerful. Even my own experiences, I've had experiences where I really thought God was saying something, doing something. And really, I felt it. I felt experientially, I was sure, turned out to be wrong. And I had to make a decision. Either God was wrong or I was wrong. And I'm like, you know what? I was wrong. And that was a humbling experience. And I recognized, man, let God be true and every man a liar. God's always going to be right. He's always going to be true. Me, I can err. Other people can err, whether well-intentioned or ill-intended. So to your point, regardless of who it is, what they claim, it has to measure up to the Word of God.
17: Great answers. Great answers. And thank you, Pastor Char and Pastor Mike, for that answer. For Stanley from Huntington Beach. Let's see if we can go to Saul in Dana Point. Saul, welcome to the program. Sully, are you there?
18: Hello. Hello, Mike?
17: Yes, yes, yes, yes. Go ahead. Go ahead, Saul.
18: This is Saul.
17: Hi, Saul.
18: Mike, David, how you doing?
17: Good. How are you?
18: Blessings to you.
17: Blessings to you.
18: I have a question based on Luke 10:19. Can you read the scripture for me real quick?
17: Sure. Do you have it, Shar?
14: 10:19, you said?
17: Yeah.
14: Yes, I can. Yep, here it goes. Well, let me start in 17. The 72 returned with joy and said to Jesus, Lord, even the demons submit to us in your name. He replied, I saw Satan fall like lightning from heaven. I have given you authority to trample on snakes and scorpions and to overcome all the power of the enemy. Nothing will harm you. There it is, Saul.
18: Okay, well, my question is based on Luke 10:19. I know all we gotta read the whole back. I mean, before and after to sure. comprehend and understand the text or the context. But my question is this: based on 10:19, where it says that He has given us the power to heal the sick and to cast all demons out.
14: Mm-hmm.
18: My question is: did that scripture apply just for the disciples, or apply for us? Right now, we have the access and the power of the scripture, or what it says right there in the verse 10:18, is that we have that access and the power on Him and through Him, and we could do what the scripture says in healing and casting and putting the demons under our feet. And that's my question.
14: Yeah.
18: Does that apply to us now? So we have the access and the power to do what the scripture says. Or it's just for the disciples?
13: Well, first of all, so like you said, it's important to read in context, and specifically this is the 72 that He sent out. So these are, obviously, He first appointed the 12, then He appointed 72, and He sends them out. And 72, by the way, interesting number. It lines up with the Table of Nations back in Genesis. So it's a picture of the worldwide implications of the gospel, that He's sending out His ambassadors into all the world. And he's speaking in the past tense, not, you know, necessarily. I mean, we have to make this step to your point. So, okay, does this apply to us? But first, taking it in context, it's actually a past tense. He's not saying I will. He's saying I have. I've already done this. And so actually this statement, I've given you authority to tread on serpents, demons, over all the power of the enemy. Nothing shall hurt you. Nevertheless, do not rejoice in this, that the spirits are subject to you, but rejoice that your names are in heaven. So again, what we can say for sure is Jesus gave this special power to the 72 as witnesses to the gospel at that time. Now, the question is, does that exact same thing apply to believers today? I think there's probably continuity and discontinuity. For example, there's verses that speak of special abilities and mission given to the apostles, which I do not think apply to people today. Yet I think there's also continuity. There is spiritual power given by God through the gift at Pentecost, the outpouring of the Spirit of God. And I think the principle still holds true, that God will enable us and preserve us to do whatever our mission is, just like He did for the 72. He will be with us, never leave us nor forsake us, to do whatever our calling is to do and to supply us with what we need to do it.
17: And I think we probably have a little more to say about this, so stay with us for the second half of Pastor's Perspective. 888-564-6173 is the number to call if you want to talk to Pastor Char Broderson and Pastor Mike Chaddick. 888-564-6173. That's 888-564-6173.

0: You know, we scroll past more suffering in a single day than our grandparents saw in a year. A disaster on one continent and a war on another. Somewhere along the way, a lot of us learn to just keep scrolling. I'm Joe Jordan of Fred Jordan Missions. Let's take three. Psychologists call it compassion fatigue. Hearts calloused, not because we're cruel, but because we're overwhelmed. Today, I want to talk about how to get a soft heart back. Let me tell you what I see when I walk out our front door. Skid Row is a dangerous, heartbreaking place. Streets filled with broken dreams, crushed spirits, and shattered lives. Sad, lonely, forgotten people. Abandoned by family, ignored by friends, and rejected by society. Women, children, and men who are homeless, hungry, and alone with no one to know or care if they live or die. Those aren't headlines to us. Those are our neighbors. And here's what the Bible shows us. Our God doesn't scroll past. He's concerned about the poor, and his response is act of compassion. Matthew chapter 9, verse 36 says, "When Jesus saw the multitudes, he was moved with compassion, and then he acted. He reached out to the people at the very bottom of society, the poor, the children, the lepers, the outcasts, the ones everyone else crossed the street to avoid." You see, compassion in the Bible is never just a feeling. It's a verb. On that hillside long ago, Jesus first taught the multitudes, and then he fed them. And that's the exact pattern we follow at Fred Jordan Missions every day. The preaching of the gospel always comes first, and then we serve good, nourishing food. Don't let the world numb your heart. You can't carry all of it. You were never meant to, but you can let it move you toward the one need God has put in front of you. Let it move you the way it moved Jesus. Will you help us today? You can give online at fjm.org. That's fjm.org. Or if you'd rather, mail your gift to Fred Jordan Missions, P.O. Box 12345, Covina, California, 91722. Together, we get to declare and demonstrate the love of Jesus to those in need on Skid Row and beyond. And don't forget to ask God today to keep your heart soft in a hard world, because a heart that can still be moved is a heart Jesus can still use. I'm Joe Jordan of Fred Jordan Missions. Join me again for Take Three.
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0: Welcome back to the second half of Pastor's Perspective. 888-564-6173 is the number to call to talk to Pastor Char Broderson of Calvary Chapel, Costa Mesa, and Pastor Mike Tanick of Image Church OC. And before we went to the break, we were talking to Saul from Dana Point. Saul, are you still there?
1: Yes, I'm still here, sir.
0: Okay, yes. And basically your question was on Luke 19, God's authority given to heal the sick, right?
1: Yes, sir.
0: Okay. All right. Before we went to the break, Pastor Mike was finishing up what he had to say on that. Pastor Char, did you want to say
2: something? Yeah, I'd love to jump in. Yeah, Mike and I were actually just having this conversation offline. Actually, when you read the New Testament, I think specifically, and Luke, Acts, right? This is a two-volume work. I think there's actually a similar thing that Mike pointed out. Jesus is actually critical of miracles, even though he says, I've given you power and authority. He says, that's not the focus. You know, rejoice because, not that you have power over the enemy, but because your names are written in the book of life. And so rejoice because you have a deeper connection and deeper source with God himself. That is really the essence of where the power is. And I think also where the purpose is. Also in Acts, there's that passage where Luke describes that unusual miracles were happening through the apostle Peter. And he highlights Peter specifically. It's not all the apostles. It's not the 72 were most likely still a part of this community. But Peter in particular, unusual things are happening so that Peter's shadow falling on people is healing them. And I think, again, Luke is not uncritical. He believes that miraculous signs and wonders are being performed by the power and presence of the Holy Spirit. And yet he recognizes this is unusual. This is wild stuff. And so we think sometimes we have this skewed way of reading scripture where we just think miracles were happening everywhere. And you got sick and people were touching you and you were healed. But there are stories where Paul the Apostle has frequent, you know, ailments. He can't heal himself. Timothy's got an, you know, upset tummy all the time, and he's got to take medicinal oils and wine for his frequent ailments. And so I think sometimes we need to understand that the New Testament world was active and alive with the presence of God, I believe, in the same way that our world is today. Like, it's not different. It's the same. Today, if God works in this way, we would say, something unusual happened in our gathering today. Someone was healed. Someone was, restored in such a way, right? I think we're kind of reading a compressed history of what God did in the early church. But I think if we were to kind of fan that out all the years and all the times and all the places, it would actually be much more similar to our experience today. Does that make sense, Saul?
0: Let me bring you Saul back. Saul, does that make sense?
1: Yes, I'm here. I'm still here. It makes sense, but I feel like a little bit concerned about, I understand the part that the last part of the scripture with Brother Charles just shared right now about the most important thing is that we are saved but also I believe that the scripture is, God doesn't change. He's the same yesterday, today, tomorrow.
2: Yeah.
1: I believe in my heart, I'm not saying that I'm going out there and healing people left and right because I don't heal no one or none of that, but he's the one that heals. But I believe that the scripture, it's for us as well to have the access of the power to perform in his name and through him, and he's going to be the one healing and restoring people. I just believe it in my head that we have that access. We have that ability as a believers of applying the scripture into our own personal lives. I think we have that access as well.
3: Yeah, well, I think you're identifying a tension, and, I've gone back and forth on this as well. For example, I've read passages like this where I would insert myself and say, what Jesus is saying to the 72 at a specific place, I'm going to insert my name in there and make this for me. And I think a lot of people do read the Bible that way. And there's a theological reason why, which you just alluded to, which is, hey, God's the same yesterday, today, and forever. Isn't the God of this passage, Luke 10, the my God today answer? Absolutely, yes. The difference is God doesn't change, but what he chooses to do does change.
2: Yeah.
3: There's an Old Testament. There's a New Testament. There's certain people he chose to be apostles, and most people he did not choose to be an apostle. He chose 72. He didn't choose other than the 72. In this text, this is just where I think there, and again, there is a tension where this is certainly for you. This is the word of God. It is meant to form you as a disciple. That's what it's written for. But I do think we have to be careful when it says, for example, Jesus is saying this to the 72. That's who it's saying. That's who he's promising. He's not saying it to just any believer ever for whatever reason. I think that is taking the text out of context. And I do think that's something we can get ourselves into trouble when we take passages that are for specific people at specific times and we're making them for us. I'll give you an example. I'll keep this person anonymous, but a person I respect, look up to in ministry, and they took the passage of God speaking to, it was either Abraham and Sarah or Zacharias and Elizabeth, and this verse is for them, even though we have fertility issues and all this. Isn't this the same God? This right. is the same logic. And therefore, this verse is for us too. Sadly, never happened.
2: Yeah.
3: And it can be used to justify whatever possible thing to prove. And it's like, look, the danger was like, again, they acknowledge, hey, it's the same God, the God of Abraham, the God of Zacharias and Elizabeth. Yet that promise was for a specific person, specific time, specific reason. We cannot take those and make those ours. And I think there's a danger yeah. in doing it. We can wrongly attribute things to God. There's a flip side to this. I know, you know, the other concern is, gosh, well, we don't want to not access this power and promises that are available. Yes, that is true. On the flip side, we don't want to wrongly attribute promises to God he's never made. Yeah. That is actually, we have to be careful. That can be taking the word of God in vain. Yeah. I'm putting empty things he never said and putting it on him. And that damages people's yeah. faith. And I've actually seen it happen. Yeah. So again, I do think there is a tension. This book is for us, but I do also have to be careful. God has chosen certain people at certain times and certain places for certain reasons. Yeah. And that doesn't mean all of those exact ministries are for me. I do not have an Apostle Paul ministry. I cannot take all the passages on Paul and the unique things he did and say, those are Mike's today.
2: Yeah. Yeah. I think there's an aspect of this too, Saul, where we need to be careful of what's often called an over-realized eschatology. Mm-hmm. And so that, you know, the New Testament oftentimes will speak of the miraculous as signs. And it's been pointed out that these are signs that point toward the kingdom of God. It's a taste of what is to come. And even within the Gospels in the book of Acts, we see what's called an overlap of the ages, right? We still live in the age of death. We still live in the age of sin. We still live in the age where evil and injustices abound. And yet, through the work of Jesus Christ and by the sending of the Spirit, this kingdom of God has broken into this world. There is an overlap, and there are signs indicating what is to come, showing us what God has waiting for us in his kingdom. But to assume, you know, that we can just declare, no, the kingdom has come right here, right now, in this situation, like to Mike's point, we actually don't have the authority to do that. Now, we do believe that God does heal. We believe that we can be agents of his healing. But where that line is of our, you know, asserting ourselves and submitting to God is a really fine line that we have to be careful with. And, you know, I think on the other side, I have watched so many individuals harm themselves through this. Well, the problem is actually with me. I don't have enough mm-hmm. faith. Yep. And so there's something that must be broken with my faith. Or on the other side, oh, God actually doesn't care. God is actually withholding from me. And we can kind of get into this, you know, God of like the magic incantation. Well, man, if I would only have done X, Y, and Z, then God would have answered. And so it's like this, you know, miraculous equation that I have to figure out to tap into God's power to get him to act and to move. That's pagan, actually, yeah. and not the way that the God of the Bible acts and works in our lives. And so the promise of Scripture is that God will break in and, you know, bring miraculous healing, signs, wonders, manifest his presence, and also sometimes in this world, sin triumphs. Sometimes in this world, injustices win the day, right? And we have both. And the promise of Scripture is that God will use all of this to accomplish his purposes, to establish his kingdom, and to bring us safely into his kingdom at last.
3: Yeah. And I think to highlight how this is a unique case here. This is specifically the 72 for a specific purpose. And it seems like, you know, they were, you know, they're all kind of saying, hey, you know, the demons were subject to us in your name. We all shared this same, you know, experience. When you get to 1 Corinthians, for example, and spiritual gifts in chapter 12, it's quite clear the Holy Spirit doesn't gift everyone in the same way. Whereas the 72 seem to, oh, you all have the same gift to be able to do this. Paul's pretty clear, no, God doesn't do that. Like, he actually says that. Do all speak in tongues? Do all prophesy? Do all heal? Do all do miracles? And the answer is no, in every single case. In the Greek, there's a negative particle in front of every question, implying the answer is no to every single one. So God diversely gifts people as he wills. That's so important. Not as we will, not as I want. It's not just because I said, well, I believe I have this power. Well, that's nice. You don't get to decide that. It's the Spirit who decides who he's going to gift, when he's going to gift, for what purpose he's going to gift. And it doesn't mean, like, even in the case of Paul, where there was a miraculous healing gift, apparently he was not able to heal himself. He had to pray three times. And the answer is, no, you're not going to, it's not God's will to heal you, which would blow some people's theology out of the water, because they think, oh, if you have faith, everyone's going to get healed. Not the case with Paul. And then, as Char already alluded to, with Timothy, his beloved son in the gospel, his co-laborer, if anyone he could just use his healing for, certainly it's this man. And yet he is chronically sick, and he has to tell him, take some medicine like everybody else. Surely, Paul, if you're in control, you can just do this at a whim. Apparently, he was not sovereign, even over an extraordinary gift of healing, which most people did not share.
4: Yes, and like you said, Pastor Mike, that tension that is just there. Yeah, I don't think it's going to go away, but I think that's part of the reason why, as Charlie, you were mentioning, you sort of mentioned the health and wealth gospel thing. You know, basically, if you don't get healed, then it must be because you don't have enough faith, or because God failed you. But then I think a lot of churches or ministries try to come up with workshops where you can actually learn how you can heal people and then tap into the miraculous. It's sort of like the same thing what we were talking about earlier with going to heaven. Do you think that's the sort of the same reasons why they would have such a thing?
3: I mean, again, motivation could be multitude. I know, for example, like in the Pentecostal tradition, and I did my undergrad at a Pentecostal school, and by the way, loved it, thought it was a fantastic program, but it's a hallmark of the Pentecostal tradition that every believer can and should speak in tongues. Every single, it's actually one thing that differentiates, say, Pentecostalism from charismatics. But once again, and there's people within that, not all necessarily, but they believe you can be taught. So, you know, I can sit you down because I speak tongues, and I can kind of teach you how. But the point is, I don't think that's biblically grounded. As I mentioned in 1 Corinthians 12, Paul says not everyone speaks in tongues. I don't know how else to make that clear. It is not something every believer does, and it's not something you choose. That's the other part. It's something the Holy Spirit gives as he wills. He is the sovereign dispenser of the gifts, not us. So any kind of theology says, well, we get to make this claim, we get to decide what we're going to do, that is to assert a sovereignty that does not belong to you. It's one that resides only with God and the Holy Spirit, the Lord and giver of life, who dispenses gifts in the name of the Savior.
4: All right. Saul, did that answer your question?
1: Yes, it did. Thank you so much, Brother Charles and the other brother. I really appreciate you guys' time and a lot. I appreciate what you guys do. It's amazing. So many important points that you guys point out. I loved it, and keep it up. Just to finalize, I give you guys this scripture. It's in 1 Corinthians 15, verse 58. For all three of you, keep serving the Lord.
3: Amen.
1: I love you.
3: Thanks, Saul. Thanks, Saul. Appreciate you, brother.
4: Thank you, Saul. Thank you for calling from Dana Point at 888-564-6173. We're going to go from Dana Point to Azusa and talk to Carmen. Carmen, welcome to the program. Carmen?
5: Yes?
4: Yes, you're on the air. Go ahead. What's your question for Pastor Char and Pastor Mike?
5: Hi. I'm sorry, I was driving. I had to pull over. Can you hear me okay?
4: Yes, very good.
5: Okay. Somewhere towards the end of 2 Samuel, I read briefly. I'm sorry, I don't have the exact verse, but it's where God was asked David, King David, to take a census of his troops, and King David did it. And then it seemed to me that God got upset with David. And maybe I misunderstood it. I was hoping that you could explain that to me.
4: All right, great question. I believe that was in one of the places is 1 Chronicles 21. And I guess Satan rose up against Israel and caused David to take a census of the people of Israel. And it goes on from there, basically. They go ahead and do that. But let's start with Pastor Mike. What would you say to that, Carmen?
3: Yeah, God is angry at David. That's 2 Samuel 24. And one of the reasons that God is angry at David, the reason for the census is to raise a standing army, which David was not to do. So David was not to have a permanent army. God was going to allot Israel a certain amount of land, but not more. David was to rely on God to protect him and stuff, but to have a standing army as a sort of support. Some people suggest maybe David had grander ambitions for more land than God had allotted him, but that's typically one of the reasons that God warned against multiplying horses and chariots for oneself back in Deuteronomy.
2: Yeah. Yeah, I think Carmen's question, if I'm right, is more kind of the discrepancy that seems to exist between 2 Samuel 24 and Chronicles 21. Mm. So it sounds like God is already angry against David in 24, and so incites David against Israel. And then here in 21, it says Satan rose up against Israel and incited David to take a census of Israel. And so, yeah, this is one of those really strange passages in Scripture. And it definitely seems to be a judgment passage that both precedes and follows what happens. And so, you know, kind of to Mike's point, like, we don't know the details of what is going on in here. We know that the census is wrong. We know that. What would move David, be it God or, you know, God using Satan in this moment as an instrument of judgment to cause David to do this? Mm. I think that is the question. It feels like a Job-like kind of
3: interesting
2: dilemma. You follow me?
3: I do. I guess, yeah. If you read it as God's angry first,
2: right,
3: and then that, I was saying it as a causative.
2: Yeah.
3: God's angry because of, but yeah, like I'm actually looking at it and checking the Hebrew and Greek here too, trying to see, yeah, if there is a way to know for sure what's the cause,
2: yeah, what's the cause
3: versus what's the effect. Yeah, no. So you're, as far as the English goes, your reading looks like that. That makes it more confusing,
2: yeah,
3: a little more mysterious.
4: Now, why would taking a census be a problem at all?
2: Yeah, I mean, to Mike's point, this was actually forbidden in the law. God at one point says, you shall never number the people because they will be more than the sand and the sea and the stars in heaven, which was his original promise, remember, to the patriarch Abraham. And so some have seen this as a way that, you know, kings would have confidence in their power, in their military might. You know, we find this in the Psalms. Some trust in horses, some trust in chariots, some trust in tanks and bombs is basically the equivalent. But we, the people of Israel, trust in the name of the Lord our God. And so this is a way, you know, that kings and rulers would, you know, more than the sand and the sea and the stars in heaven, which was his original promise, remember, to the patriarch Abraham. And so some have seen this as a way that, you know, kings would have confidence in their power, in their military might. You know, we find this in the Psalms. Some trust in horses, some trust in chariots, some trust in tanks and bombs is basically the equivalent. But we, the people of Israel, trust in the name of the Lord our God. And so this is a way, you know, that kings and rulers would build up really their

0: saying and forbidding this of Israel. This is not where your confidence lies. I have given you this land as a stewardship and an extension of my kingdom. This isn't yours to do and the people yours to do what you want with. And so I think there's a myriad of reasons why God forbids this. And of course, David goes along with it. It's interesting that Joab, you know, who's many times the antagonist in many of the stories, you know, he replies to this in Samuel 24, may the Lord your God multiply the troops 100 times over, and may the eyes of my Lord the king see it. But why does my Lord the king want to do such a thing? So Joab actually understands that this is not a good thing to do, that this is unwise, that this is going to bring God's judgment, and David goes ahead with it anyway. So it's interesting here. Joab seems to be following the Mosaic law and commands, where David's pushing the boundary here, which is interesting. All that to say, Carmen, I don't know if we can solve your dilemma. I think it is one of those, kind of going back to our last, it's one of those tensions of Scripture, very similar to the beginning of Job, you know, where God and Job have this wage, or excuse me, God and Satan have a wager on Job and how he's going to perform, and if he's going to maintain his righteousness, even when, you know, injustices and evil come upon him. And it's one of those, like, what is this doing in my Bible? And I do think it's one of those kind of tensions that we have to sit in. We do know that God has, in Scripture, used Satan and others, unclean spirits, to accomplish his purposes. I think about the story with Ahab, right? The prophet, when he's called to account, you know, for why he always gives bad news to Ahab. And all of a sudden he says, no, God says go out to war. And he's like, you're lying to me. Why are you lying to me? And he says, I had a vision and I stood before the Lord and I saw, you know, all of Israel scattered. And he talks about how he saw the Lord, and the Lord says, who will be a deceiving spirit in the mouth of the prophets to deceive Ahab, the king, to go to war? And one of the spirits says, I will go, and this is what I will do. Yeah, I'm kind of missing some pieces of the story here. But the point is, God actually uses this evil spirit here to deceive Ahab, to bring judgment upon Ahab. And of course, we know Ahab is not a good guy. This is one of those examples, I think, in Scripture of evil is turned in on itself. The demonic realm, when you align yourself with it, will actually do you in the end. And God allows that to happen here. And so, you know, it's one of those passages. It's pretty gnarly.
1: It is.
0: So that's what I've got to say.
1: Well, and also glad you mentioned that about how, you know, 2 Samuel says the anger of the Lord burned against Israel and he incited David against them by saying, go and take a census of Judah and Israel. And then 1 Chronicles 21 says, Satan rose up against God, rose up against David. Israel, excuse me, and caused David to take a census of the people of Israel. And I'm glad you brought up that illustration, how God can use, just like Job, people, evil spirits, to bring judgment, if you will, and how they ultimately do bring destruction. And Carmen, does that answer your question?
2: Well... sort of, yeah. A little bit more, a little clearer. It was just very hard reading. Yeah. And then I too saw something about 2 Chronicles, and it just, I got a little bit more confused.
0: Yeah.
2: And I want to say that I fully understood what you told me, but it's just a little clearer.
0: Yeah.
2: I really don't.
0: Yeah, absolutely. I think, Garment, my best guess at it, and there's a few of these stories within specifically the Old Testament, that God has seen something in Israel that is out of line with what he has, you know, called Israel to, the righteousness, the justice, the mercy of his law that he's given to them. And they are not listening. They're not obeying. They're going the opposite way. And God brings a judgment. And so I think this would be my best guess. We don't have the details of that. And this is a judgment that is brought by God. We read it here that God is bringing the judgment. We read it in, you know, Chronicles that Satan is moving against Israel and this judgment ensues. And so I don't think we have kind of the cause of what incited the anger of the Lord in the story, but that would be my best guess at what actually happened.
2: Yeah, well...
3: Yeah, I mean, there could be a gap between the end of 23, for example, and 24. Once again, this is compiled, selected material, not everything.

0: is there. So basically, it's kind of like episode chapter 23 ends. Now we pick up in chapter 24 and it says, and again, the anger of the Lord, it doesn't provide us the background information. What did Israel do? Well, it's not surprising that Israel did something they frequently do. And then here's the account of it. That's kind of a pattern we see in Old Testament storytelling.
1: All right. Well, Carmen from Azusa, thank you for calling in today on Pastor's Perspective. That's all the time we have for today. If you'd like to call in tomorrow, remember 888-564-6173. Brian Perez should be here tomorrow. I'm Michael David. And for Pastor Sharp Roderson of Calvary Chapel, Costa Mesa, and Pastor Mike Pachatic of Image Church OC, thank you for joining us for Pastor's Perspective. We'll see you next time. Bye-bye.
2: 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We're sharing life, delivering truth, giving hope. Kate in for Phil Ross for this Monday. And boy, was it a hot weekend. Lifeguards were so busy, and we're going to be doing the news in about an hour talking about that. And then a little bit later on, I'm going to give you some tips on how to get out of a rip current. But you have to be water wise and sit by a lifeguard. Okay, and just be wise about those. Sometimes it doesn't look like they're big waves, but there's undercurrents. And so you guys, with 1,500 rescues over the weekend, you didn't want to take your chances. Okay, coming up next, it's Haven Today with David Woolen, and he has a message. Oh, I know what he's going to be doing. He says, how the story of the gospel came to Sawi people in the jungle of New Guinea. And he has a guest, Steve Richardson, a true story. He was there. In fact, there was a documentary a while back called The Peace Child Story. I think we're really going to be impressed with what is coming up next on Haven Today. So stay with us.
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5: Imagine stepping into a real-life Middle Earth. That's exactly what about 750 Tolkien fans experienced when they gathered in a Czech Republic forest to reenact The Hobbit's famous Battle of the Five Armies. It made quite a spectacle.

0: It happened earlier this summer when hundreds of people arrived in the Central European nation dressed in medieval-like armor and carrying padded swords and spears so that nobody got hurt. If you can't picture this, just think of a Civil War reenactment, but for Tolkien fans. Attendees marched in order, wore detailed homemade costumes, and playfully fought hand-to-hand combat. They say they had one goal: to enjoy one another's company. For outsiders looking in, what Christians do every week may also seem like a spectacle: gathering to worship, learning from God's word, fellowshipping together. But it's more than a common interest. We are united together in the Lord Jesus Christ. Welcome to Haven Today, at the start of a new week. This is David Wolin sharing the great story that's all about Jesus. And which story is great, you might ask? Well, if you've been a Haven listener for long, you know we're talking about God's Word, which is one great story spanning thousands of years of history, culminating in Jesus Christ, fully God, fully man, who died on a Roman cross and reconciled people with their Creator, making peace through His blood. And this offer of redemption is not just for one people or one culture. It's for all people in all places. And the story we're sharing today is a microcosm of what Jesus is still doing around the world today. It's the story of how the message of the gospel came to the Sawi people in the jungle of New Guinea.
1: It was village against village. It was clan against clan within a village, and it was man against man. That's one reason they lived in tree houses, way up in the trees, because you're safer up there. You can't be ambushed by surprise if you're living up in a tree. You know, you have the advantage of altitude. You can shoot down from above. And they were cannibals and headhunters. I remember my dad used to say that there were only a handful of tribes on the face of the earth that actually practiced both customs.
0: That's Steve Richardson, who will be joining us in a few moments to tell the story. For him, it's personal. He was there. And this true story came to be known as the Peace Child story. About 50 years ago, it was published as a book, a film was made, dramatically reenacting what happened, but calling it a dramatization doesn't do it justice, because the people in this film are playing themselves. It's vintage now, but so well made, highly watchable, and it's more than entertaining, it's inspiring to see Jesus at work in ways we would never have imagined on our own. Peace Child on DVD is our way of saying thank you for your gift today. Thank you for supporting the ministry of Haven. Friends like you keep us on the air. So would you go now to haventoday.org? Again, haventoday.org, or call us at 865-HAVEN. 865-HAVEN. And one small disclaimer: due to the sensitive images and themes portrayed in the film, we do recommend reviewing it before showing it to younger viewers. And now, reminding us that the name of Jesus has power to save in any context and any place in the world, here is Charity Gale with I Speak Jesus. I just

0: This is Haven Today. I'm David Wolin, and with me is Steve Richardson, the president of Pioneers USA, a missions organization of some considerable size, I would say. And I'm looking forward to talking a little bit more about that. But Steve, we're here to tell a story. It's one that I heard years ago about how the gospel reached an unreached people group. But that story is part of your story, isn't it?
1: Yeah, it is, David. It's a classic of God's work in an amazing setting.
0: Yeah. Yeah. And of course, missions has been part of your story and your life really from the get-go. And so I'm excited to really do two things today. I want to go back and hear from you that story. And it's the story that many of us maybe have heard before called Peace Child, but I've never heard it coming from you. So I'm excited for that. And in particular, because of your work since then in advancing the Great Commission through the work of Pioneers. And there's a lot that I think we can build off of the Peace Child story. So, but I'm getting ahead of myself. Let's go back. And for those who have never heard it, set this up for us. Where did this all begin and when?
1: My father was born in Canada, and when he was in high school, a friend invited him to a Youth for Christ meeting at a theater downtown, and he found Jesus as his savior. His life was transformed. He went off to a Bible school in Alberta and deepened his faith and got a call into missions at that point and had visions of reaching tons of people, but instead God led them to an isolated tiny tribe in an island just north of Australia, the huge island of New Guinea.
0: And so so he met your mom, right, in college, and they were both preparing for the missions field?
1: That's right. My mother was American. Her father was a pastor, but he happened to be pastoring in Winnipeg. Yeah. So they met at what they called Prairie Bible Institute at the time.
0: Yes.
1: And that's where they got their call to the mission field.
0: Wow. And your parents, Don and Carol Richardson, they finished their training and headed out to the mission field in New Guinea. So where is that exactly? And time frame wise, can you just tell us what year this would be?
1: So this was 1962. I was about 6 months old. So I got on the ship with them and we traveled via Hawaii and Australia, New Zealand, ended up in the highlands of New Guinea. New Guinea is the world's second largest island. It's 1,500 miles long. It looks like a Tyrannosaurus Rex.
0: Huh.
1: It's on the equator, just north of Australia. And they got there, and a few missionaries had preceded them. There's about a fifth of the world's languages are spoken on the island of New Guinea and a few surrounding islands there. So that's where they ended up.
0: Wow. That's incredible. So talk to us then about where they ended up going to, and let's just get into this story and don't hold anything back from us. This was a pretty scary thing, really, I think, to be doing with not even a toddler. You're still a baby, right? But probably maybe 7 months old at that point.
1: Yeah, I was 7 months old by the time we got there. And these friends of theirs who actually had been at the same school, they knew each other, said, hey, you know, we've been here a year or two. We've heard about this tribe down in the southern swamps. It's very hot, humid, rainy, mosquito infested, malaria infested. It's not nice and cool like it is up here in the mountains. But this group, this tribe is called the Sawi. They've not had contact with the outside world. They live in tree houses 40 or 50 feet off the surface of the swamp. Would you be happy to take the gospel to them?
0: Wow. Wow.
1: So I like to think they looked at me before they nodded and said, yes, that's what we came to do.
0: So bring us there. Bring us into the tribal village of the Sawi. Just walk us through the story.
1: Dad went in and made the first contact with another missionary who'd been pioneering a work in a neighboring tribe and encountered four or five Sawi warriors for the first time. Reassured them, got their help building a simple little house, you know, about 20 feet by 20 feet, and tried to communicate in sign language to them that I'm going to come back in about 10 days time with my wife and my little baby. And we want to live among you. Would you be willing to move out of the jungle to this junction of two rivers? Because we want to learn your language. And he wasn't sure if they understood, but sure enough, they had understood. Because 10 days later, when the three of us were paddled in by some courageous warriors from an enemy tribe, there were several hundred Sawi warriors waiting to welcome us, fully armed, silhouetted against the setting sun.
0: Wow.
1: And the canoe slid to a stop in the mud at their feet. Dad and Mom looked at each other as if to say, it's too late now.
0: Yeah.
1: They breathed a prayer. Dad picked me up out of my mother's arms. And then she followed as he made his way, slipping and sliding up through the mud into this throng of shadowed warriors. Not knowing that in the Sawi culture, if a man came from an outside group with no weapons in his hands, carrying a baby, it was a total guarantee he was coming in peace and had no harmful intentions.
0: Wow.
1: So they started dancing around us. The women started materializing with their children out of the jungle walls. And they ushered us up to that little house that had been constructed just a few days earlier. And they literally danced around that house and around our little micro family for 3 days and three nights, almost without stopping.
0: Wow. And can you describe for us some of the culture of the Sawi and what made them really a dangerous people group to reach?
1: So the Sawi people had survived for who knows how many centuries or even millennia, constantly at war with other groups. They were one of five tribes in that part of the jungle. So they were constantly, the Sawi were at war with the Atawaim and the Aoyu and the Kaigar and the Ozmat, which was a much bigger tribe on the coast. They were about 30 miles inland from the coast. And the Sawi were at war. So it was tribe against tribe. It was village against village. It was clan against clan within a village. And it was man against man.
0: Hmm.
1: And that's one reason they lived in treehouses, way up in the trees, because you're safer up there. You can't be ambushed by surprise if you're living up in a tree. You know, you have the advantage of altitude. You can shoot down from above.
0: Wow.
1: So it was, and they were cannibals and headhunters. I remember my dad used to say that there were only a handful of tribes on the face of the earth that actually practiced both customs.
0: Wow. Headhunting and cannibals. So your parents brought you into the jungle to live among cannibals and headhunters. And at that point, did they even know that about them?
1: They didn't know those details. They suspected that some of these things might be true. But yeah, it's an amazing story of faith. And my mother, you know, having grown up in Oklahoma and Cincinnati, I mean, here she was out there holding her baby in the middle of, you know, hundreds of naked cannibals.
0: Right, right. And the purpose, of course, was because your parents had come to share the gospel. They wanted to tell them about what Jesus had done for them. And how did that process go? Tell us about their work.
1: Mom and Dad were both very gifted linguistically. They plunged in. There were no English speakers around. They started to learn the Sawi language, which was very complex, quite rapidly. Several months into that process, Dad began explaining the message of Jesus and his life, and came to the part where Jesus was betrayed by his friend Judas, and he was sitting in the manhouse, this longhouse that only men were allowed to go into. And one of the warriors there, through the smoke and over the beetle grubs that he was eating, said, "Tell us more about Judas." And my dad said, "No, you mean Jesus." And behind this man said, "No, Judas, he sounds like one of us."
0: Huh.
1: And my dad said, "What do you mean?" He said, "Didn't you just say he betrayed his friend to death?" And Dad said, "Yes." He said, "That sounds just like us. We betray our friends to death all the time."
0: Huh.
1: Dad realized at that point that they idealized treachery in their culture. And he thought to himself, how is a treachery idealizing culture ever going to understand the meaning of the gospel?
0: Yeah.
1: The story began to unfold, you know, from there.
0: So how did he get the gospel across to a tribe that idealizes treachery? Were they understanding the message of the cross, or even conviction over sin? Were these things cross-cultural for them that they could grasp this? How did they hear the gospel?
1: What happened is three Sawi villages moved in around us because they wanted to be close to us. They did not want to be close to each other. They had lots of grievances against each other.
0: Hmm.
1: War broke out, battle after battle. My mother counted 14 major battles fought in our front yard in the first few weeks.
0: Wow.
1: And finally, my dad said to them, "Hey, if you can't make peace, we're going to have to move away to a people group, to a neighboring tribe that wants to hear the message we've come to bring." They realized he was serious. They did not want us to move away. And so the next morning, after my dad had kind of given them the ultimatum, he heard a commotion in the village. He thought, oh, no, here goes another battle. Instead, he rushed out just in time to see a father rushing from the village of Kamor over to the village of Hainam, a couple hundred yards away, carrying his newborn baby boy. And the father gave that baby to the enemy village. And as he came back crying, and the child's mother had thrown herself in the mud and was wailing and weeping and saying, why us? We only have one child. Let somebody else do it. My father asked his friend, he said, what's happening? And his friend Adi said, Tuan, you've been telling us we have to make peace. Well, the only way we can make peace and convince our enemies we're serious is by actually giving one of our own babies to the enemy as a child. Dad said, are they going to hurt that baby? And he said, no, no, because the peace will only last as long as that child lives. If he gets killed, if he gets bit by a death adder and dies half an hour later from the poison, or falls out of a treehouse and dies in the thorns, warfare can resume anytime because the peace hinges on the life of that child. And suddenly my dad realized, and mom was listening in as well, this is the essence of the gospel.
0: Mm-hmm.
1: He learned a few more words, went back to the Sawi elders, started in on the story of Jesus again, but this time he added another detail. He called Jesus Myalkodon Staroptim, which means the creator spirit's peace child. And this time there wasn't laughing and joking. This time there was silence. And then that same guy said, are you saying that Jesus was a peace child? And Dad said, yes. He said, why didn't you tell us that the first time?
0: Dad
1: said, he said, I didn't realize that was an important detail. He said, important makes all the difference in the world. To betray a peace child to death is the worst thing anybody can do. It's called tarap gaman, which means shredding the peace. And so, yeah, they did have a concept of sin. And apparently, apparently what Judas had done was the worst sin. And it was, my dad said, it was almost like you could see the blinders just, you know, coming off the eyes of the warriors in that house.
0: And so what happened there among that people group?
1: So Dad started explaining in a culturally relevant way, the significance of who Jesus was, what his mission was, and that through him, we could find ultimate peace with our creator. And a man named Hato, who was one of the main chiefs, came to my dad, maybe a little bit like Nicodemus did to Jesus. And he said, you've been, your words have made my liver quiver. He said, they didn't talk about the heart in their culture. They talked about the liver. And he said, we saw when we give a peace child, the receiving village, all the warriors gather around one by one, they lay their hands on that child and they say, I accept this baby as a basis for peace between us and the enemy. I want to do that with Myalkodon's Tarot team, with God's peace child. Can you tell him for me? And my dad had that joy and privilege of telling Hato, this chief that only had one eye, the other had been shot out in a battle, that he could express his liver to God directly and tell him that he wanted Jesus to be his peace child. And Hato said, I want to bring my four wives because they want to accept Jesus as their peace child too. And my dad said, bring the whole family. So I had the joy growing up there for my first 15 years of seeing the power of the truth of Romans 1:16. The gospel is the power of God for the salvation of those who believe, not just for the Jews or the Judeans or the Samaritans, but also for the Sawi people in the southern swamps of New Guinea.
0: Wow. Wow. And long-term impact. Tell us about what that has meant, because this was a number of years ago. What's happened since in this part of the world?
1: So our family and my two brothers and sister were born there. They grew up like I did, speaking the Sawi language. We left after about 15 years. And by that time, a couple of other missionary families had also joined us. And the Indonesian government had moved in because that part of New Guinea was transferred from the colonial Dutch administration to become part of Indonesia. The church grew, prospered. There was a stage at which well over half of the Sawi had professed faith in Jesus. They had 15 villages. There were about 3,000 Sawi scattered all through the jungle. They developed their own missionary efforts, initiatives to take the gospel to yet other tribes scattered through the jungle. And it's just a marvelous case study of the Great Commission and of the power of the gospel to transform not just individuals' lives, but entire societies.
0: Yeah, no kidding. Well, praise the Lord for that. Well, Steve, this week we're offering the short documentary film called Peace Child, based on this true story. And what I found so interesting is that it's really your parents and some of the people that they reached with the gospel. They're the ones acting out the story in the film, right?
1: It is. And the film was created in 1972. The book Peace Child came out just about the same time. It got condensed in Reader's Digest. Huh. Millions of people read the story. About 500,000 copies of Peace Child were sold in 27 languages as a result.
2: Wow.
1: Yeah, but my Sawi friends were the actors. By that time, I was off in boarding school.
0: Hmm.
1: I wasn't there during the time of the filming. But that film, for a period of time, was one of the most widely known films in the 70s and early 80s. All around the world, it was being used evangelistically all across Africa and Latin America, along with the Jesus film. Well, it's just amazing how God has used the experience of my mother and father and our little family in that isolated tribe to actually bring literally tens of thousands of people to Christ all around the world.
2: Oh, that's incredible.
0: My guest here, Steve Richardson from Pioneers USA, and as a baby, part of that story, although I don't suppose you remember much from that moment in time, but attesting to the fact that this is exactly how the story took place, how the Lord worked, and he's still working today. So we have much to talk about, but thank you, Steve, for joining us today.
1: Thank you.
0: This is Haven Today, and what an incredible story. Steve Richardson will join us again tomorrow and be talking about how he is seeing the gospel advancing progress on Christ's Great Commission right now, today. And as we finish up, I just want to let you know again that we have this film that Steve was describing at the end of our conversation. It's a 30-minute film, incredibly well made. And as you can imagine, it's a little like a Christian National Geographic, villagers in grass skirts and not much else. There's the themes of cannibalism and headhunting. That's part of the story. So caution is advised for sensitive viewers. But at Haven, we're highly recommending this film called Peace Child on DVD. It's our way of saying thank you for your support of Haven Today. 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I'm David Wolin. Won't you come back again next time? We'll be keeping it all about Jesus. It's the great story here on Haven Today.
3: Sharing life, delivering truth, giving hope. You've got K-Wave, 1110 and 107.9. Kate in for Phil Ross. And I was going to try these jokes on somebody, and then I found Michael David. So I got them off of ChatGPT.
4: Okay.
3: So first off, you know, lower your standards here. I just wanted to kind of have some levity about the heat. Because it's hot. It's really humid. How are you sleeping at night, Michael David?
4: It's tough,
3: right?
4: Yeah, it is.
3: You're hydrating?
4: I'm hydrating, yes.
3: Okay.
4: Yes.
3: Well, guess what? Okay, here we go. I'm going to bring the microphone down here. And don't do a mercy laugh. If it's not funny, just make a noise like wah, wah, wah. How hot is it?
4: How hot is it?
3: It's so hot that even the mosquitoes are carrying water bottles. Oh, yeah, no, that was bad. Okay. No, I got another one. Okay, so how hot is it?
4: Yes, how hot is it?
3: Well, I put my leftovers outside to cool down. Well, he likes that because he's a little bit of a food connoisseur. Okay, and I think this, okay.
4: Enjoy leftovers, yes.
3: Okay, how hot is it? It's so hot that my sunscreen needs sunscreen. Bad, right?
4: They're good.
3: Okay,
4: like good
3: no,
4: job.
3: Ready now. Chad, I said to Chad, I said, those are not funny. And I said, hey, don't you remember the one back in the day where throw another log on the air conditioner? Do you remember that one?
4: I don't remember that one, no.
3: And you know what Chad said to me? He goes, oh, that was old school. And I go, well, give me some old school jokes because they were funnier. Coming up next, it is Refuge. Thank you, Michael.
4: You are welcome. Thank you. Funny.
3: I just... I have to talk to somebody. I love him so much. Coming up next, Refuge Radio, right here.
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8: Now, let me ask you this. How passionate is Saul about ending this Christianity? Pretty passionate, right? In fact, I would say this. If you were to talk to one of Saul's friends in that day, they would say, I believe Saul is the last person on earth that would ever, ever believe in Jesus, that would ever put his faith and trust in Jesus. Academically, passionately, he is against Jesus.
7: People are passionate about a great many things. Some have a passion for a particular sport or sports team. Others may be passionate about music, art, or their career. Paul was one of these passionate individuals, but his passion was quite different. His desire to burn down the Church of Christ. Now, people may argue that his desire to do so came from a zeal for the love of God or tradition. But what Pastor Jeff really digs into today is how God repurposes Paul's passion by changing his heart. Well, let's join Pastor Jeff in the book of Acts chapter 9 as he begins his message, Lessons We Learn from Saul's Conversion.

Let me ask you this question. Have you ever believed that you were right with all that you are, only find out later on that you were wrong? Anybody ever have that happen to you? Like, I'm going to argue this point or this thing that I believe to be true until I'm red in the face, I'm passionate, only later on to find out, oh, well, maybe I wasn't right. Anybody maybe with a roommate or with a spouse where you thought, man, I am so 100% right, and then I find out I'm wrong. Anybody know someone like that? Anyone know who this feels like they argue every point, like they are right, and oftentimes find out that they're wrong and you're right? Let me just tell you this. There's a guy that we're going to study about in the Bible. His name is Saul. And Saul would have argued that he was right. He could not see any other viewpoint. Saul only believed what he believed was right until he was so passionate for what he believed. In fact, he believed that Christians were wrong. He believed that there's no way that this guy died on a cross, rose again from the dead to forgive people for their sins. That is completely wrong. And he would have argued it passionately. In fact, we're going to see, in fact, here in a little bit, how passionate he really was to prove that you all Christians are crazy and wrong. How could you be so wrong? He could not see any other way. Now, my guess is there are some people in this room who at one point in their life felt like Saul, that they were so right. That maybe as you were, before you came to know Jesus, there was a moment where you would have said, you guys are crazy Christians to believe in a resurrected person who saves people from their sins. That is whack. Like, you are so crazy, so far out there. And you would have argued that till you were red in your face. I can disprove the Bible in 100 different ways. And you guys, anybody that person before you came to know Jesus, that you were so passionate against Jesus that you were like, there's just no way. My guess is also that somebody here is that person, right? That you would argue in this moment, there's just no possible way that Christianity could even be true at all. I can disprove the Bible in 100 different ways. There's just no way. Let me just invite you to have your heart and mind open to maybe that there's another possibility. That there's another truth, that in fact, we're going to look at a guy who would have argued till he's red in the face, it's not true. We're going to see, in fact, how passionate he was against Christianity, and there's this moment of change in his life where maybe this is you. Maybe it's somebody that you know that you would identify. This person, there's just no chance. There's no way. If you would, turn with me to Acts chapter 9. Verse 1, Acts chapter 9, verse 1. Let me catch you up to speed where we're at in the book of Acts. What's happened is that the Holy Spirit has fallen on the people of the church in Jerusalem, and people are coming to know Jesus at a crazy rate. People giving their lives over to the Lord. And then we see something happen. Persecution happens to the church. That there's this guy, his name is Saul, starts to persecute the church. And instead of what you would think would happen, which the church would grow smaller, the church actually gets bigger and it begins to spread. In fact, in Acts 1:8, Jesus says, I want my church to spread. I want it to start in Jerusalem, and then I want it to extend out to Judea and Samaria, and then I want it to go where? Somebody help me. All over the world, to the ends of the earth. That's Jesus's layout plan of the church. And we've seen that happen, haven't we not? We saw the gospel go to Judea and Samaria. And then we saw it go to the ends of the earth when we met the Ethiopian eunuch who came from northern Africa to worship Yahweh. And he actually, in that trip, comes to know Jesus. And now the gospel is being spread out through the ends of the earth through this persecution. And in our text, we're going to meet a guy named Saul, who was part of that persecution. If you would look with me at Acts chapter 9, verse 1. Here's what it says. Then Saul, still breathing threats and murder against the disciples of the Lord, went to the high priest
and asked letters from him to the synagogues of Damascus so that he, if he found any who were of the way, by the way, that's Christianity, early 1.0, right? The way, Christianity, whether men or women, he might bring them bound to Jerusalem. I want to take a brief moment and just look at this guy, Saul. And see where he's at and what's he doing. Here's exactly what the text is saying. He's actually traveling from Jerusalem about 13 miles on foot up to Damascus, which is probably about a 6 days journey, to hunt down men and women who call on the name of Christ. That's how passionate he was. He didn't just want to stay in Jerusalem and persecute those in the church. He actually heard that there were people up in Damascus, maybe who left Jerusalem to get away from him, who he's going to go up and get and bring them back down to Jerusalem, probably to face trial for loving Jesus, for talking about this Jesus who is the Son of God. He's coming after them. Did you notice? Not just men, but men and women he's going to bound and bring back down to Jerusalem. This dude is serious. He is serious about hunting down these people who profess Christ. Now, we know this to be true because there's another point that we've already covered in Acts that says this. I want you to see this text. Acts 7:58. And then they cast him. Who's the him there in Acts 7? Stephen. You remember Stephen? What did Stephen do to get in trouble? He majorly witnessed about Jesus, was talking about Jesus, and he gets in trouble. He's professing the gospel. So listen to what happens to Stephen in Acts 7:58. And they cast him, Stephen, out of the city and stoned him. And the witnesses laid down their clothes at the feet of a young man named who? Saul. And they stoned Stephen as he was calling on God and saying, Lord Jesus, receive my spirit. Acts 8:1 says, Saul was consenting to his death. So here we meet this guy named Saul consenting to this Christian's death who's being stoned. Incredible moment. Passionate is Saul about ending this Jesus talk. We also find this out later on in Acts 8:3. As for Saul, he made havoc on the church, entering every house and dragging off men and women, committing them where? To prison. Now, catch this. Later on, we all kind of know this, Saul will become Paul, and Paul will write a big chunk of the New Testament, right? This converted Saul to becoming Paul will write a big chunk of the New Testament. And in his own words, I want you to hear what he said as he reflects back on this time of being Saul. Here's what he says, Acts 22:4. He says, I persecuted this way, Christianity, to the death, binding and delivering into prison both men and women, as also the high priest bears me witness, and all the council of the elders, from whom I also receive letters to the brethren, and went to Damascus to bring in chains even those who were there in Jerusalem to be punished. Acts 26:9 says this, indeed, I myself thought I must do many things contrary to the name of Jesus of Nazareth. This I also did in Jerusalem, and many of the saints I shut up in prison, having received authority from the chief priests. And when they were put to death, I cast my vote against them. And I punished them often in every synagogue and compelled them to blaspheme. And being exceedingly enraged against them, I persecuted them even to foreign cities like Damascus. And he says this picture of Saul, who's hunting down Christians at a high clip, ready to bound them and take them back so that they may face punishment of prison. And by the way, did you see that? Even of death. Now, let me ask you this. How passionate is Saul about ending this Christianity? Pretty passionate, right? In fact, I would say this. If you were to talk to one of Saul's friends in that day, they would say, I believe Saul is the last person on earth that would ever, ever believe in Jesus, that would ever put his faith and trust in Jesus. Academically, passionately, he is against Jesus. Now, let me ask you this question.
Is there somebody in your life that you would say, I believe this is the last person who would ever put their faith in Jesus? Do you know that person? Do you have a Saul in your mind that you would say, I genuinely believe because of what they believe, because of their actions against Christianity, because of their high academia, they're the last people that will ever put their faith in Jesus. You have that person in your mind? And maybe if you are that person, I want you to see what happens with Saul. In fact, I want to look at six different things, lessons, I believe, that we can learn from Saul. So if you would, look at Acts 9, verse 3 with me. Six different lessons. So six lessons, and by the way, I think there's probably 100 lessons in this, but I thought for the sake of time, six is probably good. We'll stay with six. So six lessons, I think, that we could learn from this transformation. Verse 3, as he journeyed, he came near Damascus, and suddenly a light shone around him from heaven. Then he fell to the ground and heard a voice saying to him, Saul, Saul, why are you persecuting me? And he said, who are you, Lord? Then the Lord said, I am Jesus, whom you are persecuting. It is hard for you to kick against the goads. So he, trembling and astonished, said, Lord, what do you want me to do? Then the Lord said to him, arise and go into the city, and you will be told what you must do. And the men who journeyed with him stood speechless, hearing a voice, but seeing no one. Then Saul arose from the ground, and when his eyes were opened, he saw no one. But they led him by the hand and brought him into Damascus, and he was 3 days without sight, and neither ate nor drank. Look at lesson number one. Lesson number one is that we are one in Christ. One of the lessons we learn in this conversion of Saul is that we are one in Christ. And you might say, well, where do we see that? I want you to see what Jesus says to Saul. In verse 4, he says, Saul, Saul, why are you persecuting who? Me, not the church, not those lovely Christian people. Right? Jesus takes it personal. He says, Saul, why are you persecuting me? Not my church, but me. That Saul, when you are hunting down and chasing off these men and women, it affects me deeply. I have a personal vested interest in these people. Here's why. Because we are one. That actually, the invitation to become a Christian is to become one with Jesus. Saul, even though you're so far out there, Saul, even though you're the last person on earth to anyone would believe that you would come to know Jesus, my invitation to you is that you would become one with me. Even with your hard heart and your blindness to who I am, Jesus is still inviting Saul to become one with him. In fact, there was a moment, if you're a believer in Jesus, where you became one with Jesus. Look what it says here, Ephesians 4:4. By the way, who wrote the letter to Ephesus? Paul, right? Saul one day becomes Paul, and he writes these letters. And in this, he understands this oneness that we're talking about so clearly. Look what he says. There is one body and one spirit, just as you were called to one hope of your calling. One Lord, one faith, one baptism, one God and Father of all, who is above all and through all and what? In y'all. It's in y'all. That's exactly what he's saying. In you all is just in y'all. Let me tell you something. Paul believed this, that there was a moment of conversion for him where he became one with Christ. You're not just a Christian who goes to a church. You are a person who's indwelt with the living God inside of you. There was a moment where that took place, a spiritual transaction that took place. Take a look at this text. Galatians. Who wrote Galatians? Somebody help me. Paul wrote Galatians. He understands this. Look what he says. I have been crucified with Christ. It is no longer I who live, but Christ where? Lives in me. And the life which I now live in the flesh, I live by faith in the Son of God, who loved me and gave himself for me. Listen to what Jesus said. Jesus is praying to the Father, the Son, praying to the Father. And he's praying for his disciples,
But he's also going to be praying for you and I. Look what he says here in this prayer, John 17:18. As you sent me into the world, I also have sent them into the world, talking about his disciples. And for their sakes, I sanctify myself, that they also may be sanctified by the truth. I do not pray for these alone, the disciples, but also for those who will believe in me through their word. In other words, the word is going to go out through my disciples. There will be disciples of disciples of disciples all the way to this moment where we're reading the words of Jesus, and we will be affected by their testimonies. Listen to what he says now. That they all may be what? One. How one do you want us to be, Jesus? As you, Father, are in me and I in you, that they also may be one, what? In us. That the world may believe that you sent me, and the glory which you gave me, I've given them, that they may be one just as we are one. In them and you in me, that they may be made perfect in one. And that the world may know that you have sent me and have loved them as you have loved me. Do you see this oneness that you join? And he's actually, listen, he's taking this guy who people would have said, this is the last person on the face of the earth. He's hunting down men and women. He's not a good person. And Jesus is saying, listen, I want this one person to be one. As close as I am to the Father, I want to be this close to Saul. And the same is true of the person that you thought of when I said, who's the last person on the face of the earth? You know that God desires relationship with that person. Maybe that's you this morning. God desires relationship with you. Not that you would become some second-class citizen, but instead that you would become one with the Father. And I would just say this. I think sometimes we need to relook at the way we think of who we are in Christ, right? That actually Jesus says that we are one with him, that the Lord dwells within us. That makes a huge difference with how we live our lives, does it not? That again, we're not just Christians, and we're not just people who follow a bunch of religious things, that we're not just people who go to church, but actually the Lord lives and dwells in us, in y'all. I think it's lesson number one that I think we see here very clearly. Saul, why are you persecuting me? Not the church. It's actually you're persecuting me when you persecute the church. Second lesson I think we learn here, verse 5. He says, I am Jesus whom you are persecuting. It is hard for you to kick against the goads. Now I want to explain that here in a second, but the second lesson is this. God is guiding us to him. God is guiding us to him. Maybe you want to make it personal. You want to say, maybe God is guiding me towards him. And I haven't been to church in a long time, and I haven't read my Bible in a long time, but maybe God is guiding you towards him. Maybe you could look at it like this. Maybe you would say, that person who I think is so far off, I believe God is guiding them to him. I believe God is dropping little seeds and little conversations along the way, that God is actually guiding them in a supernatural way to come to follow after him. Maybe that's your son or your daughter or your grandkids, that God is at work in their lives like he is here with Saul. Let me explain what I mean. When Jesus says to him, it is hard for you to kick against the goads, what I think he's saying there is, I've been dropping hints all along for you, Saul. And even though you've passionately gone after men and women and you've persecuted them and you've put them in prison and some of them you had taken their lives, I've been dropping hints all along. Here's what a goad is. It's that stick that guy's holding. And they would oftentimes poke the ox. If the ox was going off track, they would poke him to get him back on track. They would actually poke them to get them to move and move and move. He's guiding with that goad by poking him. And what Jesus is saying here is, Saul, why are you kicking against the goad? Which leads me to believe that Jesus has been talking to Saul prior to this moment. And you might say, well, where would that have been? Think about this. So let's say he's standing there watching Stephen be persecuted and then stoned to death. And he's looking up into heaven and Stephen is calling out on the name of Jesus. Do you think that stuck with Saul at all? Absolutely.
There's that moment, I think, where God is speaking into Saul's soul and saying, this is a true believer. You may not agree with him, but this is a true believer who, to the point of death, is still calling out to the name of Jesus. That had to have stuck with Saul. How about all the men and women that he dragged off, still holding on to their faith in Christ, professing the resurrection, professing the forgiveness of sins? Do you think that stuck with Saul as he hauled them off? Just give up on your faith. Just come back to Judaism. Stop following this whole Jesus thing. And they would not let go. I believe that stuck with Saul. So when Jesus says, listen, I've been trying to reach you, Saul. I've been calling you, right? I've been goading you to continue to follow or to come back and follow me and who I truly am. Let me just tell you this. I believe God does this, even with the hardest hearts. That God all along wants to have conversation with his creation, the people that he loves. And he will goad them. He will guide them back into line with him. And maybe that is you. Or God, you would just say, listen, I didn't take those hints, right? Those little subtle hints, that those conversations I had with people, that is what brought me into a relationship with the living God. I believe God is speaking to someone here. Listen, Jesus is all about bringing Saul, this hard-hearted man, into a relationship with him. I want you to see now lesson number three. Lesson number three is this. We need to position ourselves in a place of surrender. We need to position ourselves in a place of surrender. You know what's happening here is Saul has been doing all these things for Yahweh. I'm going to hunt these people down. I'm going to go to Damascus. I'm going to travel 6 days. I'm going to hunt them down. God, this is all for you. I'm doing this. This is for you. And Saul's building his own name, his own reputation, his own kingdom. And Jesus is saying, listen, I just want you to be humble. Lesson number three is this. We need to position ourselves in a place of surrender. We need to position ourselves in a place of surrender. You know what's happening here is Saul has been doing all these things for Yahweh. I'm going to hunt these people down. I'm going to go to Damascus. I'm going to travel 6 days. I'm going to hunt them down. God, this is all for you. I'm doing this. This is for you. And Saul's building his own name, his own reputation, his own kingdom. And Jesus is saying, listen, I just want you to be humbled before me.

0: presence and who I am and what I'm calling you to do, I need you to be humble. This is the position we all need to be in.
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2: 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One last thing, there's a place to submit prayer requests too. Our phone number is 714-907-1177. That phone number to call to get some questions answered is 714-907-1177. 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And we'd love for you to jump in at refugefamily.com. Next time, we'll continue the story of Saul's encounter with Jesus, seeing how his new position of desperation and humility becomes the very thing that is used to rebuild him into a new man. We'll see how God uses this moment to break down Saul's ego and give him the space to reflect on the goodness of God's grace and forgiveness. We'll get to see Saul as he takes time to reflect on who he is and who Jesus is. 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
3: 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Kate in for Phil Ross. Happy Monday. Yeah, another hot, humid day, but we're doing it, aren't we? We're drinking our water. We're taking it easy. I cracked some really bad jokes about the heat a little while ago, and you know, someone called up and said, Kate, you need some help? You need some help. First of all, comedy's not really my thing, but I do love to laugh. But if you've got anything, any jokes, you know, like how hot is it? You know, the sunscreen needs sunscreen. I mean, it's so bad. You know, there's some people that are naturally funny. I happen to know a guy calls on the weekend. His name is George. George, if you're listening in Huntington Beach, I need some comedic relief here. So the phone line is 714-828-1079. If you got any kind, you know, how hot is it? And fill in the blank. It's got to be funny, though. 714-828-1079. All right, coming up next, we do have Somebody Loves You with Pastor Raul Ruiz, so don't go anywhere. And also, in a little bit, we're going to do kind of some news headlines and the weather. But I did also want to leave you, I'm not going anywhere. I'm staying right here for another hour, but I saw this. I saw this, and it hit me today. And when I knew I was filling in for Phil Ross today, I said, you know, I'm going to tell that to my listeners today. I just want you to ponder something. Sometimes the hardest thing God will ever ask you to do is nothing. Just to stand still while the battle rages and trust that He is still moving on your behalf.
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3: For the first time in more than 150 years, a sitting vice president has welcomed a new baby into the world. Vice President J.D. Vance and Second Lady Usha Vance recently announced the birth of their son, Alec Neil Vance, their fourth child. Both mother and baby are reported to be healthy, and the family says their three older children are thrilled to meet their new little brother. The last time a sitting vice president celebrated the birth of a child while in office was back in 1870. At a time when America's birth rate continues to decline, every new life is a reminder that children are not burdens to society, they're blessings, gifts to be cherished, and the hope for our future.
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6: We're taking a look at K-Wave news in Europe. More than 330,000 have been evacuated. Three people died as an erratic winds and extreme temperatures stoke wildfires in France and Spain. Two firefighters died battling one of France's worst fires ever near the city of Bordeaux. Sunday's Tour de France was shortened so authorities could redeploy to help the firefighters. The American Red Cross has declared a national blood crisis for only the second time in its history, and today urged Southland residents to consider donating. All blood types are needed, especially type O. Residents can end the crisis and stabilize the blood supply by booking an appointment at redcrossblood.org. Lifeguards in Los Angeles County were very busy over the weekend rescuing more than 1,500 people as millions flocked to local beaches to escape the heat. And there is currently still rough conditions driven by offshore storms, big surf 3 to 5, hazardous rip curl currents, and powerful shore breakers. Now, speaking about the beach, Brian Perez shot this to me and I thought it was very interesting. Actually, it's a good story. Speaking of the beach, Huntington Beach in the news today, small plane made an emergency landing right on the sand at Huntington Beach today. The Piper Cherokee plane, single engine, made the emergency landing on the beach at Magnolia Street just after 2 p.m. today. On board, just a pilot. The initial report said that there were two people. The plane had engine issues right after leaving John Wayne Airport. Now, taking a quick look at the weather. Well, these hot temperatures continue, and humidity by the coastal areas, it's 80s and 90s. Inland, well over 100. And overnight lows, can you believe this? This is why you're not sleeping very well. Overnight lows, 69 degrees, 70 degrees. And so that is your news, and it is brought to us by Wolfie Dog Beds. Some dog beds last weeks. I should know this. 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You're up to date with K-Wave News. We'll do it again next hour. Coming up next, it is Pastor Raul Ries, Somebody Loves You.
7: And the reason there are so many situations and problems in marriage is because you have two wills that are fighting against each other. Who's going to submit to the Lord? Who's going to humble themselves? Or are you going to try to continue to be the one that wins all the battles in the marriage? Pretty heavy.